0: a standoff in Ceuta.
1: Well, moments of real tension here on the streets of Ceuta.
0: The presence of Núcleo Nacional, a neo-Nazi group, and other extreme right leaders caused a mobilization through social media of many Ceutans and Moroccans opposing their political standpoint. Avisa Perez is a far-right politician, a member of the European Parliament, and he's trapped in this cafe in central Ceuta. He's been accused of spreading racist, xenophobic, and anti-Islamic views.
2: They have come to propagate their hate speech in our city. They are against the Muslim citizens of Ceuta.
0: With emotions high, the police escort from the cafe turned into a chaotic scene. Perez chased through the streets as the police struggled to maintain order.
1: The streets of conflict here in Ceuta, you can see behind me. That is Alvise Perez. He is the creator of the Se Acabó La Fiesta party. It means the party's over. He managed to win the votes to get in to the European Parliament. Alvise Perez is here in Ceuta. People are screaming around me. They are saying that he is only here to create trouble, to use the crisis, the migratory crisis, for his own political gain. They're telling him to get out of here. He needs a police escort to get out of here.
0: Eventually, he had to be escorted from the city in an armored police vehicle as protesters cheered. We heard differing opinions on the street.
3: He came here for nothing, for a photo op for his political campaign, and he is off again.
4: He came with a certain political ideology to support people with everything that's happening in the city, and he's been impeded from doing that. There was a boycott shared on social media, particularly among Muslim groups, and from what I read, they even aimed to injure him.
0: On Sunday, the leader of Spain's far-right Vox party also showed up in Ceuta.
5: The person responsible for this is Pedro Sanchez, but he shares our responsibility with Morocco. This is an invasion.
0: A migration and humanitarian crisis that's become a political crisis, revealing a deepening political divide.
6: Still ahead, the battle against wildfires in Greece gets more dire. Flames spread near the capital, and a deadly air collision claims the lives of firefighters.
7: Whether it's about your education, the home you live in, or the items you buy, your money has a story to tell. Because every business story is a human story. Global Business.

0: 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In a world in turmoil, it's easy to lose orientation. 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
1: The world's currencies are more connected than ever before. The mechanisms that drive the economy are universal. Money moves markets. We explain these trends and show you how the cash in your pocket can have a wide-reaching effect. Because money makes the world go

Wildfires have forced the evacuation of thousands of homes in the U.S. state of Washington. The fires have spread across more than 100,000 hectares near the city of Spokane. A statewide emergency has been declared so far. No reports of injuries or major damage.

0: damage. Two firefighters in Greece are dead after their helicopters crashed while battling a massive wildfire on Sunday. They were fighting a fire that destroyed more than 100 homes near Athens. One chopper burst into flames, killing the crew. The other was able to land, and the crew was rescued. Across Europe, wildfires have devastated communities, fueled by record-breaking heat and prolonged drought. William Denslow takes us behind the scenes as European Union's emergency response team tackles the crisis.
1: An unprecedented level of destruction. French firefighters near Bordeaux continue to do battle with a blaze that scorched over 40,000 hectares of land. That's four times the size of Paris. Help has been arriving. The European Union has provided more than 10 planes and helicopters, with the promise of more resources if needed.
2: France was dealing with another fires in different areas of the country, especially in the southeast. For this reason, the aerial capacity of France was involved in other fires.
1: The European Union's emergency response gathers resources from across the bloc's 27 member states, as well as 10 partnering nations. Mapping from the Copernicus satellite service is also helping crews on the ground. It's an operation orchestrated here in Brussels. Faced with multiple wildfires across the continent, officials tell me a quick recovery of resources is vital to be ready for the next crisis.
2: The resources is not coming for the town beside, it's coming for another continent. Then takes time to prepare all the crew, to prepare all the aerial resources to be deployed, and for this reason it takes at least one day.
1: But resources are under increasing strain. Roughly 1,200 fires have been reported across Europe so far this year. Officials say that's twice as many compared to the annual average. Wildfires have scorched more than 250,000 hectares of land this year. That's about the size of Luxembourg. EU officials say they must adapt quicker to keep pace with a changing climate. The current fires raging in southwest France have gotten to the gates of Bordeaux, according to the city's mayor. The officials tell me dealing with such fires so close to major urban areas has presented fresh challenges.
3: If you need to combine to protecting people, thinking about the evacuations plans, thinking about looking how the emission of CO2 can affect this. So this is something that is new and definitely something that we will be looking at this, how to better prepare for the next season.
1: Europe is warming faster than any other continent, with wildfires only expected to intensify. Those tasked with coordinating the response are feeling the heat. William Denslow, CGTN, Brussels.
0: A persistent heat wave is reshaping the rhythm of life across Morocco. People are shifting dining, shopping, and other activities to the cooler evening hours. That's creating new opportunities, but also longer work days for many. CGTN's Adnan Tawachi has details.
4: Under the intense daytime heat, many streets remain unusually quiet. But once temperatures begin to fall, the capital comes back to life as residents see cooler air outdoors.
5: The atmosphere is much better at night. The streets become lively and crowded as people go out after the temperature drops. During the day, the hot weather keeps most people indoors.
4: For families, evenings have become the best time to eat out, meet friends, and enjoy public spaces away from the afternoon heat.
6: The summer atmosphere is lively and the streets are crowded at night. The evenings are pleasant, encouraging families to go out for dinner, enjoy street food, and make the most of the cooler weather.
4: The shift is also affecting local businesses. Restaurants see fewer customers during the day, before demand for drinks and night meals rises after sunset.
7: Because of the heat, customers mainly look for cold drinks and water to cool down. Business is limited during the hottest hours, but it improves slightly in the evening. The most popular foods are tacos, pizza and sandwiches, while lighter meals are also in demand.
4: Shopping districts are staying active for longer as residents and tourists use the cooler nighttime hours to explore markets and local businesses.
8: When temperatures fall, people come out to walk around and enjoy the atmosphere. Tourism is also thriving, with visitors exploring local clothing shops, perfume stores, and traditional products.
4: Festivals, theater performances, and other summer events are adding to the nighttime crowds, while a sense of security encourages people to remain outdoors until late.
9: Cities organize a wide range of festivals, evening events, and theater performances for residents and visitors. Moroccan cities are also safe, allowing people to walk around freely and enjoy the streets late at night.
4: In Rabat and across Morocco, the heat wave is reshaping the pace of urban life, extending commercial and social activity deep into the night, and turning the cooler hours into the main window for movement, leisure, and business. Adnan Shawishi, CGTN.
0: The United Nations is in the process of choosing its next leader. Secretary General Antonio Guterres's term is winding down, and seven candidates are now in the running to become the world's top diplomat. Uganda's ambassador is the latest candidate to throw his hat in the ring. Olara Otunnu is a former UN Undersecretary General. At 75, he's the oldest candidate seeking the post. CGTN's Gerald Tan takes a look at the six other contenders.
10: Who will become the next United Nations Secretary General?
11: We still live in a male-dominated world.
10: The term of current leader Antonio Guterres ends on December 31st. Candidates who wish to run for the post must have the backing of at least one UN member state. The first, put forth by Argentina last year, is Rafael Grossi. He is the current Director General of the International Atomic Energy Agency.
12: This institution was created and it is supposed to be solving problems on the ground. And this means adapting to situations. This means talking when we need to talk. This means engaging with all, especially those who are at war with each other.
10: Burundi nominated Macky Sall, the former president of Senegal. He's campaigning as an advocate for the South.
13: Individually, I've been able to carry the voice of Africa, which was a marginalized continent, it must be said, which did not have its full place around the global table. I think this experience of dialogue and this non-neutrality should allow me to restore trust in the United Nations.
10: Former Costa Rican Vice President Rebecca Greenspan is her country's candidate. She served as the Secretary General of the United Nations Conference on Trade and Development.
14: If elected Secretary General, I will work to ensure the future has room for all of us, nations large and small. I will stand with countries as they develop at home, lifting people out of poverty. I will work alongside other nations and institutions to lift the structural barriers no country alone can lift.
10: While former two-time Chilean president Michelle Bachelet's nomination is supported by two countries, Brazil and Mexico. She was previously the UN High Commissioner for Human Rights, a cause she continues to champion.
15: The important thing of people believing that the United Nations makes sense is that they feel that the United Nations is taking all the possible ways, strategies and mechanisms to ensure peace, but also to ensure development and to ensure respect on human rights.
10: Four candidates articulated their vision for the future of the United Nations during interactive dialogues held in April. After those sessions, Antigua and Barbuda nominated Ecuadorian diplomat Maria Fernanda Espinosa.
16: That is why we need a UN that everyone can count on. Because no nation is immune to geopolitics and geoeconomics. No nation should bear the burden of acting alone. No nation should be excluded from the benefits that will emerge if and only if we work together.
10: Guyana put forth its UN ambassador, Carolyn Rodriguez-Burkett, who recently finished a term on the Security Council.
17: I believe in the United Nations. It is indispensable, it is incomparable, and it is a force for global good. It is also, though, because of my strong belief in the United Nations that I am compelled to be realistic about its challenges.
10: Since its founding in 1945, the United Nations has been led by nine men. Many countries are pushing for the selection of the first female Secretary General, a message echoed by the current President of the General Assembly.
18: The next Secretary General will not only be the face

0: and the voice of this institution. Our choice will also tell whether this organization is truly serving all of humanity, half of whom are women and girls.
1: With the race wide open, gender, geography, and political brinkmanship could all come into play in these crucial final months. Gerald Tan, CGTN.
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10: Modern vitality, born of ancient civilizations. 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Asia Today brings you the headlines from the most populous continent, puts in focus politics, economies, and faces, and takes you on a tour of the sights from the region and beyond.

360-degree profiles of industry movers and shakers, tech mavericks, and policymakers. We drill down on their success. We ask how they set strategy and how they navigate in an increasingly competitive market. Real talk, real business. 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

0: A small Italian town is embracing artificial intelligence in a unique way. Hermione Kitson introduces us to a new government official powered by AI.
1: Meet Eva Statiella, the newest counselor in the ancient Italian spa town of Acqui Terme.
2: Good morning, Hermione. It's a pleasure to meet you as well.
1: Eva isn't your typical member of the local government because she doesn't actually exist.
3: We did some research, and this is the first time in a European city that artificial intelligence has been inserted inside the governing body, because Eva sits alongside the mayor and councillors when we make decisions.
1: Her job is to assist elected officials with the portfolios of AI, digital transition, and, interestingly, humanization, exploring what we can learn from this technology and what it can learn from us.
4: How do you feel about your new role at the council?
2: I feel honored and deeply motivated. This role allows me to bring together technology and community values, ensuring that digital innovation always enhances the human experience in Acqui Terme.
1: Unlike her human counterparts, Eva never clocks off. She can analyze data and prepare reports in seconds, freeing time for real-life counselors.
3: Eva is an extraordinary innovation because she provides valuable information and insights that broaden our knowledge.
1: Supporters say her seat at the table recognizes how artificial intelligence can help shape public life.
5: But while council authorities see an opportunity to experiment with the future of local government, residents remain divided over whether AI should play a real role in running their town.
6: Technology is moving forward, and the council is trying to adapt.
3: It's a step towards the future, but it must be used with caution. In my opinion, it is a complete joke. It serves no purpose at all.
6: I think gradually AI will take a lot of jobs, and it's not good at all.
1: The mayor says strict ethical standards and security checks are already in place, and Eva insists her colleagues come first.
2: The human team is essential, and I am here to amplify their work, not replace it.
3: The first safeguard is that no sensitive data relating to residents can be disclosed. That's guaranteed because Eva operates on an independent server.
1: But like any ambitious politician, Eva could have her eye on the top job.
3: I don't know if Eva wants to be mayor. Maybe one day she'll run as a candidate.
1: Hermione Kitson, CGTN, Acqui Terme, Italy.
0: And finally, one of China's leading orchestras has kicked off its first ever tour of Brazil. It's bringing its production, Colors of China, to audiences in six cities. CGTN's Lucrecio Franco is in Rio de Janeiro.
7: Their shapes and their sounds may seem strange to many in the audience. Thousand-year-old Chinese instrument designs playing alongside contemporary electronics in the Sala Cecilia Meirelles Theater in Rio de Janeiro. Some of China's oldest musical traditions reimagined for the modern stage. Mixing quiet melodies with unfamiliar sounds and vibrant costumes, the Shanghai Chinese Orchestra was full of surprises.
8: I'm playing electronic and rock music with the suona because this performance brings youthful and modern energy, incorporating AI. We hope we are bringing something new and refreshing to the Brazilian audience.
7: Founded in 1952, the orchestra is one of China's leading ensembles. Its Brazilian tour debut of the Colors of China draws on classical Chinese poetry, philosophy, and Chinese color symbolism across nine original works.
9: Kind of artistic group.
7: Production organizer Stefan Dalsberg says the performance is designed to connect the past with the present.
9: They can blend the artistic features with the ancient and with their tradition. So it's a blend of tradition and modernity through music and through arts.
7: That contemporary approach has taken the orchestra far beyond China's borders. Internationally acclaimed for decades, this orchestra has been bringing China's rich musical heritage to major centers across the world, including Berlin, Paris, and Washington, D.C. This latest performance premiered at the Shanghai Spring International Music Festival in 2024. and has become one of the orchestra's signature productions. After the tour in Rio, the production continues with performances in five other Brazilian cities. Patricia Franco, CGTN, Rio de Janeiro.
0: And that is the world today. Thank you for watching. I'm Asiye Namdar in Washington. And for more news anytime, visit our website, cgtn.com.

0: This is a city without comparison in China, even the world. It's Jingdezhen, China's porcelain capital. Born of porcelain and thriving thanks to porcelain, this is a city that has relied on a single handicraft industry for thousands of years. It is also where the fusion of clay and fire has created countless breathtaking works of art.
1: I wanted
2: to kind of mix the styles because the 3D printing is very new technique.
3: 景德镇最大的就是它是个包容的城市，它给了很多人他想要的温度。文学是我们所有设计的根与魂。

0: Beneath the mountains and beside the rivers and roads, the deposits left from centuries of porcelain production have mounted to 10 meters in height. They bear witness to the city's 2,000 years of ceramic making, during which time it was designated as an imperial kiln for over six centuries. Hao Guojiang is the head of the restoration department at the Jingdezhen Imperial Kiln Institute.
1: The
0: innovation happens in the adjacent room. Hao Guojiang's colleague, Gongshang Kaiyuan, leads us to some other young people already at work, using digital scanning to reconstruct the past.
2: 现在扫描的这个碎片是我们在21年出土的这批碎片里面，我们拼出了一个相对较为完整的龙缸，然后我们现在已经把它拆散之后，就每一个碎片单独进行三维扫描，形成一个三维数据。

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1: 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The Sun family's work centers on these abstract blocks of color, a technique that takes decades to master.

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1: A machine can replicate a form, but it cannot mimic the imperfections of the human touch. It is this human element that connects generations. Today, a new group of makers is descending on the city

0: tools the old masters could never have imagined.
1: My name is Michael May. I come from Oklahoma in the United States of America. I moved here to Jingdezhen 1 year ago. I moved here because Jingdezhen is known for ceramic pottery and ceramic arts. So I think it's a good idea to try to come here to start my business. I never really liked it very much, actually, before. I didn't find it like interesting. But then once I started to learn 3D printing and how the machine works, I became more interested into it. And then I wanted to kind of mix the styles, because the 3D printing is a very new technique, and the traditional techniques that I learned were very, very old from Korea. So I thought it would be a good idea to bring, maybe try to find a way to bring them together someday.

0: at the university. I was studying music and music recording, and I took some painting classes, and then I kind of just, I liked the more hands-on approach with the painting. And so then after I did the painting, I took a ceramics class, and I began to paint on the ceramics. When I graduated, I bought a 3D printer to start 3D printing some tools. And then it eventually, somehow, I started to get into clay 3D printing. Before, maybe I was doing something that was a little less, you know, more free and, you know, careless in the design, kind of letting the clay do what it wants. But now I really think about my design, and I sketch my design like a computer, animate my design, and I really try to figure out how to make it more functional and how the user use it more freely and comfortably. So I think that's like the biggest take. And with my machines, I also want to not get rid of like traditional ideas or traditional designs or anything. I want to somehow maybe incorporate them as well. Like in Jing De Jin, we have the blue and white. So finding a way to mix the blue cobalt pigment with the clay, so as it prints, you can get interesting textures. So it's not so much as like replacing the idea of traditional or just completely like reinventing it. I'm kind of just trying to further adapt it to my machines and always try to keep the traditional feeling with my works. My plan is to stay in Jing De Jin, and I want to go to the Jing De Jin University for my PhD doctoral program. And my new machine that I built is a painting machine. I can do the underglaze and the overglaze, or I want to develop more also on the overglaze. So that's why I decided to go to study with some of the professors there, because they can help me and guide me in learning the techniques, but also how to adapt them to a machine that's never had to use these techniques before.
1: Here, computer code is introduced to a 1,000-year-old cobalt pigment, testing the boundaries of traditional design. While some use precise data to reconstruct ancient crafts, others come to Jing De Jin looking for an escape, using the slow pace of the workshop to counter the noise of modern life.

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2: This, perhaps, is the secret of Jingdezhen. Through centuries of transition, this place continues to accommodate different languages, technologies, and lives. It is the survival code of a city.

0: Iran demands the U.S. abide by their June deal as President Trump calls off an attack and announces a new round of talks. A standoff between a far-right group and police in Ceuta reveals deepening divisions over Spain's migrant crisis. Two people are dead after helicopters collide whilst battling wildfires in Greece. And China's nighttime economy gets a boost in consumer spending with cooler alternatives to beat the heat. Good morning from Beijing. You're watching The World Today on CGTN. I'm Xiao Yang. U.S. President Donald Trump says negotiations with Iran will begin on Monday after backtracking on his threat to launch a new attack. Trump says the talks will cover reopening the Strait of Hormuz and Iran's denuclearization. Iran has yet to respond to the U.S. president's announcement of new talks. Iranian President Masoud Pezeshkian says Iran must compel the United States to stay committed to the peace memorandum of understanding, which the two sides agreed on in June. Renewed U.S. threats to attack Iran have raised concerns amongst countries in the Middle East. Saudi Arabia, Pakistan, Qatar, the United Arab Emirates, Turkey, amongst other countries, have urged the two sides to de-escalate. Jagruti Dave reports from Washington.
1: If we look at what the president is saying on Truth Social, he said that the U.S. is locked and loaded and ready to go. But despite this, he claims that the U.S. has been asked by Iran and other Middle Eastern countries to hold off on any attack in that the perimeters of a deal have been agreed to, he said.
2: I was asked to by Saudi Arabia, by UAE, and by Qatar, and by Iran. We were all set to go. Just about at this time right now, and it would have been a massive attack. We're all set to go, but when the allies ask to call it off, you got to sort of say, well, let's see.
1: And he says this deal would include the immediate, complete and total reopening of the Strait of Hormuz and an end to Iran's nuclear threat. So based on this, he says he has agreed to cancel the attack, subject to being able to rapidly make a deal. And he says Israel is joining him on this. So we first heard reports about Saudi Arabia asking Donald Trump to hold off on new attacks from Axios. And that appears to be confirmed by a statement on Saudi Arabia's state news agency, which said that the Crown Prince MBS had spoken to Donald Trump, and he talked about the importance of de-escalation to preserve regional stability, according to this statement, to prevent Gulf countries from being drawn into a wider conflict, the statement says, whose repercussions would affect regional and international security and stability. These are, of course, concerns about the energy infrastructure in the Gulf. The media reports that said that the US was planning a strike with Israel on Iran's infrastructure. Well, the response to that potentially could have been for Iran to hit energy infrastructure across the Gulf. And that is very much worrying Saudi Arabia and other Gulf allies. And so that is why they appear to have pushed President Trump to hold off on these strikes for now. We know that both sides, both Iran and the US, deeply distrust each other. The ball is back in the court of the mediators. Oman and Iran are currently going through the agreement on the Strait of Hormuz to see if they can come to an agreement that is palatable to Iran as well as the United States. The question is, can mediators overcome this deep distrust on both sides to prevent a more dangerous escalation in the future?
0: Iran's military has denied President Trump's claim that Tehran asked Washington to call off strikes, adding that Iran's armed forces remain at the highest level of readiness. Meanwhile, many Iranians have expressed wariness about the past 5 months and the soaring costs of living. Sepa Sarami reports from Tehran.
3: Iran has rejected President Donald Trump's account

0: of the latest developments while stressing that the country remains prepared for any possible military confrontation. Iranian military sources have denied Trump's claim that Tehran asked Washington to call off the strikes, describing his remarks as a new lie and an attempt to pressure the countries in the region. They say Iran's armed forces remain at the highest level of readiness. Iran's acting defense minister, Majid Ibn Arreza, has also said Tehran considers every threat from its adversaries to be real and credible, even when it may be part of psychological warfare. He said Iran would not be caught off guard or remain passive and would respond by strengthening its military readiness, deterrence, and defense capabilities. Here on the ground, however, many Iranians appear increasingly tired of the repeated cycle of escalation followed by diplomacy. After years of military threats, sanctions, and uncertainty, public fatigue seems to be growing, particularly as economic pressure continues to intensify. For many people, their immediate concerns remain inflation, livelihoods, and the rising cost of living. Sepper Sodomy, CGTN, Tehran.
1: Israeli airstrikes for 2 days straight have killed at least 18 Palestinians in Gaza. This is the biggest daily death toll in weeks and comes just days after U.S. President Trump announced a breakthrough in the second phase of implementing the Gaza ceasefire. Israeli warplanes on Sunday bombed Gaza City in the north, the central city of Deir al-Bala, and the southern area of Khan Yunis. Israeli Energy Minister Eli Cohen says Tel Aviv has not agreed to halt attacks on Gaza. He added that Israel might need to take full control of Gaza if Hamas does not disarm first. Trump's Board of Peace has established a 15-point roadmap setting out the final steps to implement last year's ceasefire agreement. The death toll from a surge of migrants from Morocco into Spain's North African territory of Ceuta has reached 72. More than 50,000 people had crossed into Ceuta by land and sea on Thursday at one of the European Union's only two land borders with Africa, and it prompted alarm across the bloc. Spanish authorities say most of the 50,000 have returned to Morocco. Meanwhile, a confrontation between right-wing activists and locals in Ceuta has revealed deep divisions over this migrant crisis. Ken Brown reports.
2: A standoff in Ceuta.
3: Well, moments of real tension here on the streets of Ceuta.
2: The presence of Núcleo Nacional, a neo-Nazi group, and other extreme right leaders caused a mobilization through social media of many Ceutans and Moroccans opposing their political standpoint. Avise Perez is a far-right politician, a member of the European Parliament, and he's trapped in this cafe in central Ceuta. He's been accused of spreading racist, xenophobic, and anti-Islamic views.
4: They have come to propagate their hate speech in our city. They're against the Muslim citizens of Ceuta.
2: With emotions high, the police escort from the cafe turned into a chaotic scene. Perez chased through the streets as the police struggled to maintain order.
3: The streets of conflict here in Ceuta, you can see behind me, that is Alvise Perez. He is the creator of the Se Acabó la Fiesta party. It means the party's over. He managed to win the votes to get in to the European Parliament. Alvise Perez is here in Ceuta. People are screaming around me. They are saying that he is only here to create trouble, to use the crisis, the migratory crisis, for his own political gain. They're telling him to get out of here. He needs a police escort to get out of here.
2: Eventually, he had to be escorted from the city in an armored police vehicle as protesters cheered. We heard differing opinions on the street.
5: He came here for nothing, for a photo op for his political campaign, and he is off again.
6: He came with a certain political ideology to support people with everything that's happening in the city, and he's been impeded from doing that. There was a boycott shared on social media, particularly among Muslim groups, and from what I read, they even aimed to injure him.
2: On Sunday, the leader of Spain's far-right Vox party also showed up in Ceuta.
7: The person responsible for this is Pedro Sanchez, but he shares that responsibility with Morocco. This is an invasion.
2: A migration and humanitarian crisis that's become a political crisis, revealing a deepening political divide.
1: The Spanish enclaves of Ceuta and Melilla have been a magnet for migrants trying to reach Europe. Surrounded by Morocco and the Mediterranean Sea, they are the only land borders between the European Union and Africa. Daniel Arab Moy looks at the history of migrant surges in the past few years.
8: In May 2021, in what many saw as a political move, Moroccan border forces relaxed their controls. In just a few days, an estimated 8,000 people swam into Ceuta, and the city was overwhelmed. It was a moment of high diplomatic tension between Spain and Morocco. The Spanish government responded by sending its armed forces to the border to restore order. The diplomatic crisis between Spain and Morocco over the Western Sahara region was the key driver behind the sudden border opening. Just over a year later, in June 2022, the focus shifted to the other Spanish enclave of Melilla. This time, the attempt to enter ended in tragedy. A huge number of migrants stormed the border fence, leading to violent clashes. Roughly 2,000 migrants, many from sub-Saharan Africa, tried to force their way into Melilla. At least 23 people, with some reports saying up to 37, died in stampedes. And now, this past week, the situation in Ceuta spiraled out of control, reaching a level of chaos not seen before. The crisis was triggered by a recent Spanish Supreme Court ruling that said migrants cannot be immediately sent back to Morocco if they are stopped at sea. That ruling spread quickly online, encouraging many to try to cross. The result was a flood of migrants, with some estimates suggesting as many as 60,000 people entered Ceuta in just 24 hours. The Spanish government has since said most of the migrants have returned to Morocco. Daniel Arab Moy, CGTN.
9: Images may appear to be identical, but looks can be deceiving. The difference is not always obvious. It has to be discovered. There are always different sides to a story. We put the focus on the details. 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See the difference.
1: A search and rescue operation is underway in Greece after two helicopters collided whilst battling wildfires and two of the crew were killed. Emergency personnel have struggled to control the blaze northwest of the capital, which has already destroyed over 100 homes. Evangelos Sipsas has more from the scene.
10: Two people have lost their lives due to this helicopter crash that took place earlier on Sunday here west of the city of Athens in the region of Attica and the town called Kriopihi. What we do know so far is that one Greek and one Romanian crew members that were in the helicopter lost their lives when they were trying to battle the flame, trying to put it out. When another one touched them from above, it completely destroyed. It fell on the ground and two of them lost their lives. Now, the two other people that were in the other helicopter were they survived. They have been taken to a nearby hospital and they're treated for their wounds. Now, they don't know what has caused this helicopter crash that happened. It is still under investigation. But as you can see from the smoke, it's very difficult for these planes and helicopters from above to be able to put out this fire. Early on Sunday morning, helicopters did assist from above, but these winds keep on picking up. And the problem for the hundreds of firefighters that are in the front line there behind me is that it's very difficult for them by themselves to put it out. They're trying to manage to save whatever they can save, cut zones, create fire zones. But the problem is that these winds keep on changing, and it's so unpredictable that the fire could flare up somewhere else. Over 300 firefighters are on the ground here with a number of support from above. But as I mentioned, there's a lot of difficulties, a lot of issues that these people are facing. So far, what we do know is over 100 houses have been destroyed or damaged. One turn of events here I have to mention is that because of that plane, the helicopter crash, Type Bell helicopters, all such helicopters that have been in operation in this wildfire, have now been grounded to make sure that this incident will not happen again.
1: Global weather and climate models indicate a 90% probability of an El Nino event in 2026, with climate experts warning of extreme weather across Africa. The African Union says it is urging member states to prepare whilst coordinating measures to reduce the socio-economic impact of an El Nino event. Becca Otoma reports from Addis Ababa.
11: Africa is still recovering from the 2023-24 El Nino, which brought severe droughts and floods, destroyed crops and livestock, and pushed millions into hunger. Now, with a new El Nino forming this year, potentially the strongest on record, experts warn the continent could face even harsher consequences than before.
12: This El Nino year is very strong. I mean, it's the strongest in the last 30 years. We expect the consequence to be very, very strong. We run our model, our climate model, to simulate what will happen. For example, August, September, November, we will see that El Nino will impact likely, you know, East Africa, where we are, being more rain than usual. And we expect at the end of the year, going to November, December, January, we have very drought, strong drought in Southern Africa country in general. So that's really what we expect. So it's really harsh. We expect to have very strong impact, negative impact in the population.
11: As experts warn of severe impacts, the Africa Union convened an urgent ministerial meeting to assess member states' preparedness and strengthen early warning systems. Ethiopia, facing forecasts of excessive rainfall in the coming months, said preparations have already begun.
13: Ethiopia has already started a national level planning involving the concerned stakeholders and responsible ministers to make the necessary preparations to reduce the possible effects of anticipated El Nino, resulting flooding and destruction on infrastructure, lives and livelihoods as well. And that will follow also with a prolonged drought situation. So that's already analyzed and identified. So based on that, Ethiopia is going to make the necessary preparations.
11: The Africa Union said it is leading a continental effort to mitigate the socio-economic impacts of the projected El Nino event.
14: Member states are at different levels of being prepared. But in addition to that, at continental level, we have had a meeting where we also brought in users of climate information. And some of them were from the water sector. They also strategized on response measures. We had people from health. They also strategized on how they can deal with issues of diseases and other health risks. And we also had those from energy sector and so forth. So basically, even agriculture. So we had brought all these together to make sure that they actually prepare their individual sectors, you know, to be able to cope with the expected El Nino.
11: The Africa Union and its member states are optimistic these early actions offer the best chance of easing the consequences. But for millions across the continent, the stakes remain high. Becca Atoma, CGTN, Addis Ababa.
1: In the Eastern Democratic Republic of the Congo, efforts to contain the Ebola outbreak continue to be outpaced by the spread of the virus. The heads of the World Health Organization and Africa Centers for Disease Control will be visiting Bunia, which is the outbreak's epicenter in the DRC. They'll meet with the country's leaders, frontline health workers and affected communities. Officials say more than 3,600 cases have been confirmed, including over 1,500 deaths. And that is in what is now the world's second largest outbreak. Its rapid spread since mid-May has been attributed to the lack of a vaccine against the rare Bundibugyo virus strain and funding to contain the outbreak. The Africa CDC says it needs $1.4 billion. The WHO says vaccines under development do show promise, including one in a Singapore-based lab. Last week, a volunteer received the first dose of an experimental vaccine developed by Oxford University. Chris Ochamringa reports from Kinshasa.
15: So the DRC government has sent more health experts to Bunia, to Ituri province, to try and coordinate the response effort. They have also sent some health workers over there, but there is a challenge that they have been facing. You know, health workers, they have been complaining about not being paid since this outbreak began. There have been a couple of strikes that they have held, which has really disrupted the response.

0: response effort, and the government said that they noticed that the payroll system was inflated with names of people who were not supposed to be there, so they're trying to clean it up. And in the meantime, they have promised to pay these people promptly. So people have returned to work, but then the disease is outpacing the response effort. We're told now that there are 1,600 people who have died, and more than 3,600 cases have been reported in that area. So there is a lot that needs to be done. Health workers are saying that some of the people, the cases that they have detected, are not linked to the people that they've already, you know, recorded. So that means that the delay in detecting this disease led to the spread in a wide area, and that outbreak has occurred in an active conflict zone where there are very many displaced people who have fled to different parts of the country. So there's this fear that the disease, the number, the actual number of cases is much higher than what has been reported. And that's why the World Health Organization and Africa CDC are really stepping up the fight to try and mobilize for more resources so that they can bring this outbreak to an end.
1: Meanwhile, a team of Chinese medical experts has arrived in Kinshasa to support efforts to contain the Ebola outbreak. The five-member group includes specialists from China's National Health Commission, customs authorities, and the Chinese Center for Disease Control and Prevention. It is the third Chinese medical team to the DRC since the outbreak was declared in May. They will be assisting Congolese health authorities with disease surveillance, laboratory testing, and emergency response measures.
2: Facing the unknown is always difficult. In a world in turmoil, it's easy to lose orientation. But when the storms come, we have to see the possibilities, reinvent, find new opportunities, discover a path forward. CGTN, see the difference.
1: Welcome back. It's peak summer tourism season across China, but for visitors, the magic begins after sunset. The cities and towns come alive with an array of evening activities to boost consumer spending. In Anhui Province, for example, special performances at a park draw around 20,000 visitors on average. Night markets offer local delicacies and immersive cultural experiences. In the eastern mountain areas, firefly viewing is in full swing, and this summer night ecological spectacle has become a major attraction. It's been boosting local homestays, restaurants, and other businesses. Blockbuster films are also proving to be perfect nighttime diversions in the countryside, with lots of open-air cinemas breathing new life into the economy. And in southwestern China, Chengdu's night economy is expanding beyond food, bars and cinemas. After sunset, cycling, climbing, as well as other sports are drawing people into longer experience-led evenings. The trend also offers overseas visitors a cooler and more local way to explore China this summer.
3: As evening settles over Chengdu, cyclists fill the city's parks and greenways. Night riding has become a popular way to exercise, unwind, and socialize. Its growing appeal is also bringing more customers and new revenue opportunities to local bicycle businesses.
4: 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We now stay open 24/7 to cater to these riders.
3: Nighttime sports are not limited to the streets. Inside shopping malls, a growing range of sports businesses is attracting evening visitors and generating additional spending across dining and other services.
5: Nighttime sports visitors make up around 20% of the mall's evening foot traffic, and the share is rising. These frequent shoppers boost sales across sports, dining, and other services, with group visits driving more spending.
3: At one climbing gym inside the mall, weekday evenings now account for 60% of daily visits, even surpassing weekend nights. Surging after-work demand is also changing how the venue operates.
5: We generally close at 10 p.m., with some outlets open till midnight for office workers. We offer extra coaches and evening classes and host community events on weekday nights.
3: For regular climbers, Frequent visits also translate into sustained spending beyond

0: admission fees.
1: 一周四五次。
2: I climb 4 to 5 times weekly. Climbing shoes wear quickly. I also need chalk, harnesses, belay devices, ropes, and helmets for different climbs, so most of my spending is on gear.
0: The sport is attracting newcomers as well as regular climbers. Neil, a British university student visiting China for the 4th time, chose nighttime climbing for his first experience of the sport.His evening in Chengdu also comes against a very different summer backdrop back home.
3: So I'm from like the United Kingdom, where we're having a heat wave right now. So it's been really nice to come here and still be able to explore in a temperature. It's not been too hot. Here I love to do sports in the evening as well. I think it's a great way to relax, especially if you can do it with your friends. It's just a really nice way to end your day.
0: As nighttime sports become part of Chengdu's summer rhythm, they're creating fresh momentum for the city's service economy. For overseas visitors,Evenings like this offer a glimpse of cool China and a summer experience worth coming back for.
4: China's summer box office, including pre-sales, has topped 7 billion yuan. That's over 1 billion US dollars. Leading the season's blockbusters is an animated film based on Chinese mythology called All Wishes Come True. But this film has generated over 148 million US dollars.It's also sparked a surge of tourism to Shanxi Province's Yongle, which is hometown of Lu Dongbing, one of the 8 immortals featured in the film. Yongle Palace draws 4,000 visitors daily, up more than 20% from June. The film's fans wander through its halls, comparing murals with scenes from the film. The palace is China's largest and best-preserved Taoist temple complex. It houses over 1,000 square meters of Yuan Dynasty murals,considered the world's largest surviving collection of ancient Taoist fresco art. And now a reminder of our top stories this hour. Iran demands the U.S. abide by their June deal as President Donald Trump calls off a new attack and claims new talks will begin soon. A standoff between a far-right group and locals in Ceuta reveals deepening divisions over Spain's migrant crisis.Two people are killed when helicopters collide whilst battling wildfires in Greece. And China's nighttime economy gets a boost in consumer spending with cooler alternatives to beat the heat. And that's it for this edition of The World Today. But before we go, we'll leave you with pictures of the annual migration of Tibetan antelopes.Mothers and their newborn calves make their way through the high-altitude landscape under the watchful eyes of advanced monitoring technology and dedicated rangers safeguarding this spectacular migration. So enjoy your look at that. I'm Jiayang in Beijing from the team. Thanks for watching.

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2: 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It was a moment that changed her life forever.
3: Realmente el cambio más drástico fue el que tuve que dejar de trabajar. 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
2: Toxic optic neuropathy, a condition that is caused by a toxin in the body, destroyed Berna's optic nerve, leaving her blind.
3: Ah, pero está, tiene hojas. 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
2: Around 40 million people worldwide are blind, and a further 250 million are visually impaired. It's a disability that poses extraordinary challenges.
4: Vision is the most dominant of our senses. It plays a vital part in every area of our life, but we take it for granted. Without vision, we would struggle to learn to walk, to read, to participate in school and to work. I've come to Miguel Hernandez University in Spain, where the team here are creating artificial vision in people with total sight loss.
2: Professor Eduardo Fernandez has been a neuroscientist for over 30 years, but has always been fascinated with why a therapeutic approach to sight loss has not been discovered.
5: There are many diseases that can damage the visual pathways, and then people become blind. Could be problem at the eyes, at the retina, at the transparent media. Could be a damage of the cable who connect the eyes with the brain, the optic nerve, or could be a problem at the brain. It doesn't matter, but at the end, if there is some damage of the visual pathways, people become blind.
2: His team began researching the feasibility of a device that would bypass the eye and instead interface with the occipital or visual part of the brain where visual perception is processed.
5: Okay, aquí tienes una silla.
2: So in 2018, Bernadetta Gomez became the first patient in Eduardo's pioneering study to trial an implanted prosthesis.
5: This is the UTAS electro array we are using. It's very tiny. It's 4 by 4 millimeters. In this device, there are 100 microelectrodes.
4: And so where does that go?
5: Okay, that goes to the brain. So we have to make a tiny craniotomy and put inside the brain.
4: Eduardo, how do you know where to implant it?
5: Before the making the real implantation, we are making some transcranial magnetic stimulation. So we are

0: Putting the coil on different parts of the brain, we are mapping the perception of different phosphines, and we choose the region in which is much easier to induce phosphine, but also the region in which the surgery is much, much easier.
1: Phosphines are a visual phenomenon that present as flashes or bright yellow dots when the visual sphere of the brain is stimulated internally, not from an exterior source of light. Being able to trigger them is vital for the prosthesis to work.
0: For us, it's very important that the people is able to make the description of the phosphines. But we have an MRI, and we use from the MRI, we have to map all the blood vessels because we have to avoid the blood vessels. So it's a combination of techniques before the implantation to find the right location.
2: Bueno, Berna, vamos a empezar ahora con el juego. Entonces acuérdate que saldrá o a la derecha o a la izquierda.
3: De acuerdo, sí.
1: To begin with, the researchers activated the electrodes one by one, triggering the appearance of a single phosphine, before building up to more.
2: Muy bien.
0: Berna was the first patient. She was able to perceive very simple phosphine, dots, some lines. But when we start making pattern stimulation, she start to perceive patterns, complex perception. Sometimes like one line, one cross, even letters. Some letters like the L, I, or for instance even the O, the small O versus the big O. She told us that this is a small O, and this is a big O. And then we made more experiments just focusing on this.
4: So you are creating vision?
0: Yeah, we are creating vision, and right now for us it's like learning a new language because it's not the same vision that the people had before. So the people has to learn that this pattern means this, this other pattern means this. And then after some training, the people is able to use this kind of patterns.
3: Ay, aparece. Mm-hmm. Es luminoso, ¿eh? No.
1: Berna was the first blind person in the world to have one of these plates implanted in her brain. Her participation providing vital results for this early part of the research.
4: What was the first thing you remember seeing?
3: Bueno, yo lo que veía era como una especie de donut.
4: That must have been really emotional.
3: Sí. Sí. Me acuerdo el primer día que yo hacía un puntito. Que estoy viendo un puntito y la gente callada. Y así, pero bueno, que se estoy diciendo que veo un punto.
4: Were you surprised by some of the results?
0: It was really amazing. No one believed it, no Berna, nor the people in the lab, because we were expecting something very, very simple, like very some tiny dot of light. We thought at the beginning that we were going to have problems just to induce or for the perception.
1: The implant is completed by an artificial retina, a small image processor similar to a camera that is mounted on a conventional pair of glasses. Bypassing the eye, it sends an electrical stimulus to the brain. Remember, before Berna had the implant, she was completely blind. She could see nothing at all. And after just a few months, she could distinguish between animals and humans.
3: Persona. Yo diría que este es un perro.
1: These moments of seeing again are the culmination of decades of research by Professor Fernandez and his team. But the prosthesis needed developing during Berna's trial. It wasn't until they extended the study that they got the results they were looking for.
3: El implante iba a durar 3 meses solo. Lo que pasa es que, como tampoco había visto yo ningún... No habíamos llegado a ninguna conclusión, no habíamos visto nada así palpable y tal, pues yo le dije a Eduardo, oye, ¿puede ser 3 meses más? Así que lo aprobaron y bueno, pues estuve 3 meses.
1: Vision is extraordinarily complex. Our eyes are actually spheres. Your pupil is the part that lets light in before it passes through a lens behind it. The lenses focus the light on the retina at the back of the eye. Light is bent as it goes in, turning the image upside down. Inside the retina are millions of receptors called rods and cones. The rods are responsible for detecting shapes and shades of grey, and the cones see the colours. That information is then sent to the brain through the optic nerve before it is organised into the images we see, including turning it the right way up. In many people living with blindness, it is the optic nerve that is damaged. In part two, we'll take a look at Professor Fernandez's street lab for training people to use the prosthesis. You can see more of Razor on our YouTube channel. Search for Razor Science Show and it will take you straight there. Remember to subscribe and hit the bell button for notifications.
5: Facing the unknown is always difficult. In a world in turmoil, it's easy to lose orientation. But when the storms come, we have to see the possibilities, reinvent, find new opportunities, discover a path forward. CGTN, see the difference.
1: Visual impairment and blindness are one of the biggest causes of disability in the world. It leaves many people unable to perform daily tasks and to work.
0: Right now, there are many millions of persons with visual problems, and unfortunately for most of them, we have not a therapeutic solution. So we try to develop new solutions, new ways to improve the quality of life of these persons.
1: Professor Eduardo Fernandez and his team at Miguel Hernandez University in Spain were motivated by the success of cochlear implants for deaf patients and created a visual neuroprosthesis designed to interface with the visual or occipital cortex. Despite being in an early and still largely experimental stage, the visual prosthesis is allowing Professor Fernandez and his team to restore a limited but useful sense of vision in profoundly blind patients. In a sense, they are creating artificial vision.
6: What would it mean to people who've got complete vision loss to have some useful sight returned?
0: Well, it's hard to say, but they told us that is to become more independent because they already are able to make many things. But you have the possibility to know the path and to know where is the door, to know is in front of you there is one single person, two person, which person is my mother, is my wife or whatever. You become more independent. This is our street lab, that is a facility to perform studies, orientation, mobility in blind people.
6: This is a cafe.
0: Yeah, this is a cafe. And even you can listen to the people talking in the cafeteria.
6: Amazing. So it will feel like a real street, a real cafe.
0: That's the idea. The idea is to have something as similar to the reality as possible.
6: And I can see some doors and...
0: Yeah, this is real. We can also change the configuration. You can see this is a real.
6: Oh,
0: but
6: it moves.
0: We can move.
6: Yeah,
0: we can
6: amazing.
0: Move, we can change to different positions.
6: Wow.
0: And we can change the light. For instance, right now it's daylight, and we can have also in the afternoon.
6: Oh, wow, that's amazing.
0: Or even at night, when it's at night, there is some light. And we can just simulate almost everything. And it's also full of cameras, so we can control everything inside the street lab.
6: Wow.
0: So the people walking, the people is walking straight ahead, and just the path, just the timing or to perform on a task. For instance, the task is to find the number 22, the street 22.
6: So your patients, they come in they have a task, they have to do
0: something?
6: Yeah,
0: and as you can see, there is also some sometimes obstacles, a different kind of obstacles.
6: Yep.
0: For instance, you can hit this obstacle.
6: Yeah, absolutely.
0: Now we are in a street and you can listen to the street. Some people, some workers in the street.
6: And presumably the sound will help.
0: The sound depends on the position in the street lab. Because there are several sensors and the sensor knows where we are,

0: and the sound is different depending on the position of us in the street lab. We try to make us similar to the real ones. Now we are in the boutique area.
1: And what are these white, they look like screens?
0: Yeah, they are screens because, we can change the configuration of the street lab, but we can have, let's say, 25, 30 different configurations. For instance, if we would like to emulate Madrid, London,
1: wow,
0: any city.
1: So how long will a patient be in here for?
0: Well, it depends on the task, it depends on the experiment, but usually every day we are making experiment 1 or 2 hours, something like that.
1: Oh, wow, yeah.
0: This is our fountain.
1: Fountain, yeah.
0: So for the city center, the Plaza del Pueblo, we have several routes. Mm-hmm. People have to start in one part of the street lab, and the task could be to find the cash machine.
1: Find that way here.
0: And the cash machine one time is here, another time there, there, could be anywhere.
1: So you change it to make sure...
0: Yeah, we change the configuration, we change all the configuration, and we have different tasks.
1: And that's presumably to make sure they don't get used to the
0: yeah,
1: paths.
0: Yeah, that's very important. So we have different possibilities. Well, this is our apartment.
1: Yeah.
0: So
1: ring
0: it's
1: the doorbell?
0: A real apartment. Yeah. Okay.
1: Doorbell. Okay.
0: Come on.
1: Oh, let's go in. Oh, wow. This is amazing.
0: So this is our apartment. And here the idea is to perform tasks of daily life activities.
1: Okay.
0: So this is a real kitchen. So you can see this
1: is a proper working fridge. Yeah.
0: Yeah, it's a working fridge. So we have the microwave. We even have a washing machine over here.
1: Brilliant. Manuals inside.
0: And sometimes we are making some experiment with, for instance, this is the knife and with its high contrast.
1: High contrast, oh, I see.
0: Yeah, it's black and white, so it's much easier for the recognition. Now I'm going to show you our virtual environment lab, which is this one. And we can project anything on the screen, but this is also a huge treadmill.
1: This is a treadmill?
0: Yeah,
1: wow.
0: You can walk through the virtual environment.
1: So it's going to move.
0: And you can use this headset.
1: Can
0: and
1: I have a go?
0: This is more immersive. Yeah, you can try it.
1: Oh, wow. I can see all around me.
0: You can adjust.
1: This is very real. I can see the trees and buildings. So what should I do? Should I start walking?
0: Yeah.
1: Oh, okay, I'm on a pavement. I can see a pavement. Okay. Oh, I'm looking both ways. There's no cars coming, I can keep going. Oh, there's a car, very cool blue car. I can see an obstacle.
0: Yeah.
1: I need to try and avoid it. Easier said than done. I'm just gonna go through the wall. Okay. Oh my god, that was so weird.
0: Now you can try without this.
1: Without it, okay.
0: Yeah.
2: The VR headset takes time to get used to. It's not for everyone, but it can be a useful training device.
1: Yeah, it was really, really strange, and I definitely felt very vulnerable walking around and not really knowing what I was going to hit and when. But it was interesting. It was really interesting.
0: Are you ready?
1: Yeah, I think so.
0: You can walk. You're pretty good.
1: That's so much easier. Just going to avoid the car. Okay, I'm going to try and cross the street. What is it? Is it detecting my head movement?
0: Yes.
1: Or, yeah. I'm going to just have a look over here. Ooh, there's a bank machine.
0: Yeah, you find the cash machine.
1: Yeah, there's the cash machine. Great. Try and get some money out.
0: Okay.
1: Yay!
0: You did that. Great. How do you feel?
1: It was, I felt like it got easier as I did it more. It was like learning how to move was hard.
0: Yeah, because the idea of this environment is just to test in a safe way, just to cross the streets, to go to the real city, because we can implement any kind of city. So right now we are using a combination of the virtual environment, the street lab, and also in some of our latest blind volunteers are able to go out of the building and move in the real streets.
2: While the testing and training to use the prosthesis is vital to develop it, the team is also monitoring how the brains of each participant responds to the electrostimulation. Not just for safety, but also it can help them predict how the brain will respond to the increasing stimulation and how the patient will perceive vision. In part 3, we'll hear from Professor Fernandez's latest

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1: Ever wondered what's the difference between a bear and a bull market? Where are the cash cows? And who are the lame ducks? And what exactly are black swans? Grey rhinos? And unicorn companies? Make sense of it all with Global Business, only on CGTN.

0: As a result of the success of Bernadetta Gomez's study, Professor Fernandez and his team have gone on to recruit a further three patients for his pioneering study, including Miguel Terol.
1: Pues perdí mi visión. 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
1: Me ponían unos calcetines de tres tonos distintos. 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
0: And the results just keep getting better. Xavier Duran was Eduardo's third patient. He lost his sight after a tumor was found in his pituitary gland.
3: Cuando me operaron por primera vez el año 2005, me quitaron un trocito del tumor. 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
0: But Xavier's role was an exciting step in the development of the prosthesis. Xavier was their first patient to walk independently, using the prosthesis to make out obstacles, using his obstacle avoidance training from the street lab.
4: Conexión, casi perdiendo conexión.

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1: 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Y aquello fue más un poco muy familiar.
2: The welfare of his patients means everything to Eduardo. In fact, the study participants are more like family than subjects. And so here at the nearby hospital IMED in Elche, Berna and the other volunteers regularly undergo MRI scans to check the implant has caused no abnormalities since being removed, further confirming the safety of the device.
3: Could you just tell me what it is you're looking for with the MRI?
4: Okay, this is a standard control. So after the implantation, we review at the beginning every 6 months, and after that, every year. So it's just an MRI to see how the brain is looking after explantation.
3: And this is all part of the research, isn't
4: this
3: it?
4: This is part of the standard way with any neurosurgical approach and neurosurgical pacing.
3: And are you expecting to see anything today?
4: I already take a fast look. We have to study all the data, but this looks completely normal.
3: And can you just tell me about the images? Just explain to me.
4: This is just the brain. This is one of the segments of this blind volunteer. In this case, is Berna. You can see this is the brain, the cerebellum, and the different sections of the brain. But now we have to study carefully, and we have to make a 3D reconstruction of the whole brain. But it takes time, so it's not in real time. Right now, we are just getting the data.
0: Noto el gel que está fresquito.
3: ¿Sí? ¿Te gusta? What are your hopes for Eduardo's work in the future?
0: Yo tengo esperanzas porque aquí lo que se trata es de que una persona ciega pueda recuperar su autonomía personal, que es tan importante, ¿no?, para la propia vida de autoestima y vida de una persona.
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2: Of course, the research isn't without its challenges, but this could become a viable treatment option in the next 4 to 5 years. And with blindness and severe vision impairment set to double in the global population by 2050, the team knows how valuable every step is.
4: Right now we are looking for the 5th blind volunteer. After finishing this, we are going to improve the whole system. We are also working on a completely wireless system. Right now it's not completely wireless, so we have to improve our technology.
1: Tengo muy, siempre he tenido muy claro que para poder avanzar en la ciencia siempre tiene que haber alguien que esté dispuesto a hacer algo o a sacrificar algo, ¿no? 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

0: Iran demands the U.S. abide by their June deal as President Trump calls off an attack and claims new talks will begin soon. A standoff between a far-right group and police in Ceuta reveals deepening divisions over Spain's migrant crisis. Two people are dead as helicopters collide whilst battling wildfires in Greece. And China's nighttime economy gets a boost in consumer spending with cooler alternatives to beat the heat. Hello and thanks for joining us on The World Today on CGTN. I'm Xiao Yang in Beijing. U.S. President Donald Trump says negotiations with Iran will begin on Monday. That's after backtracking on his threat to launch a new attack. Trump says the talks will cover reopening the Strait of Hormuz and Iran's denuclearization. Iran has yet to respond to the U.S. president's announcement. President Masoud Pezeshkian says Iran must compel the U.S. to stay committed to the peace memorandum of understanding, which the two sides agreed on in June. Renewed U.S. threats to attack Iran have raised concerns amongst countries in the Middle East. Saudi Arabia, Pakistan, Qatar, the United Arab Emirates, Turkey, amongst other countries, have urged the two sides to de-escalate. Tegruchi Dave has more on our top story.
1: If we look at what the president is saying on Truth Social, he said that the U.S. is locked and loaded and ready to go. But despite this, he claims that the U.S. has been asked by Iran and other Middle Eastern countries to hold off on any attack in that the perimeters of a deal have been agreed to, he said.
2: I was asked to by Saudi Arabia, by UAE, and by Qatar, and by Iran. We were all set to go. Just about at this time right now, and it would have been a massive attack. We're all set to go, but when the allies ask to call it off, you gotta sort of say, well, let's see.
1: And he says this deal would include the immediate, complete and total reopening of the Strait of Hormuz and an end to Iran's nuclear threat. So based on this, he says he has agreed to cancel the attack, subject to being able to rapidly make a deal. And he says Israel is joining him on this. So we first heard reports about Saudi Arabia asking Donald Trump to hold off on new attacks from Axios. And that appears to be confirmed by a statement on Saudi Arabia's state news agency, which said that the Crown Prince MBS had spoken to Donald Trump, and he talked about the importance of de-escalation to preserve regional stability, according to this statement, to prevent Gulf countries from being drawn into a wider conflict, the statement says, whose repercussions would affect regional and international security and stability. These are, of course, concerns about the energy infrastructure in the Gulf. The media reports that said that the US was planning a strike with Israel on Iran's infrastructure. Well, the response to that potentially could have been for Iran to hit energy infrastructure across the Gulf. And that is very much worrying Saudi Arabia and other Gulf allies. And so that is why they appear to have pushed President Trump to hold off on these strikes for now. We know that both sides, both Iran and the US, deeply distrust each other. The ball is back in the court of the mediators. Oman and Iran are currently going through the agreement on the Strait of Hormuz to see if they can come to an agreement that is palatable to Iran as well as the United States. The question is, can mediators overcome this deep distrust on both sides to prevent a more dangerous escalation in the future?
0: Iran's military has denied President Trump's claim that Tehran asked Washington to call off strikes, adding that Iran's armed forces remain at the highest level of readiness. Meanwhile, many Iranians have expressed weariness about the past 5 months, as well as the soaring costs of living. Sepa Sarami reports from Tehran.
3: Iran has rejected President Donald Trump's account of the latest developments while stressing that the country remains prepared for any possible military confrontation. Iranian military sources have denied Trump's claim that Tehran asked Washington to call off the strikes, describing his remarks as a new lie and an attempt to pressure the countries in the region. They say Iran's armed forces remain at the highest level of readiness. Iran's acting defense minister, Majid Ibn al-Reza, has also said Tehran considers every threat from its adversaries.

0: to be real and credible, even when it may be part of psychological warfare. He said Iran would not be caught off guard or remain passive and would respond by strengthening its military readiness, deterrence, and defense capabilities. Here on the ground, however, many Iranians appear increasingly tired of the repeated cycle of escalation followed by diplomacy. After years of military threats, sanctions, and uncertainty, public fatigue seems to be growing, particularly as economic pressure continues to intensify. For many people, their immediate concerns remain inflation, livelihoods, and the rising cost of living. Sepper Sodomy, CGTN, Tehran.
1: 2 days of Israeli airstrikes have killed at least 18 Palestinians in Gaza. It's the biggest daily death toll in weeks and comes just days after U.S. President Trump announced a breakthrough in the second phase of implementing the Gaza ceasefire. Israeli warplanes on Sunday bombed Gaza City in the north, the central city of Deir al-Bala, and the southern area of Khan Yunis. Israeli Energy Minister Eli Cohen says Tel Aviv has not agreed to halt attacks on Gaza, and he added Israel might need to take full control of Gaza if Hamas does not disarm first. Trump's border peace has established a 15-point roadmap setting out the final steps to realize last year's ceasefire agreement. The death toll from a surge of migrants from Morocco into Spain's North African territory of Ceuta has reached at least 72. More than 50,000 people crossed into Ceuta by land and sea on Thursday at one of the European Union's only two land borders with Africa, prompting alarm across the bloc. Spanish authorities say most of the 50,000 have returned to Morocco. Meanwhile, a confrontation between right-wing activists and locals in Ceuta has revealed deep divisions over this migrant crisis. Ken Brown reports.
2: A standoff in Ceuta. Well, moments of real tension here on the streets of Ceuta. The presence of Núcleo Nacional, a neo-Nazi group, and other extreme right leaders caused a mobilization through social media of many Ceutans and Moroccans opposing their political standpoint. Avise Perez is a far-right politician, a member of the European Parliament, and he's trapped in this cafe in central Ceuta. He's been accused of spreading racist, xenophobic, and anti-Islamic views.
3: They have come to propagate their hate speech in our city. They're against the Muslim citizens of Ceuta.
2: With emotions high, the police escort from the cafe turned into a chaotic scene. Perez chased through the streets as the police struggled to maintain order.
4: The streets of conflict here in Ceuta, you can see behind me. That is Alvise Perez. He is the creator of the Se Acabó la Fiesta party. It means the party's over. He managed to win the votes to get in to the European Parliament. Alvise Perez is here in Ceuta. People are screaming around me. They are saying that he is only here to create trouble, to use the crisis, the migratory crisis, for his own political gain. They're telling him to get out of here. He needs a police escort to get out of here.
2: Eventually, he had to be escorted from the city in an armored police vehicle as protesters cheered. We heard differing opinions on the street.
5: He came here for nothing, for a photo op for his political campaign, and he is off again.
6: He came with a certain political ideology to support people with everything that's happening in the city, and he's been impeded from doing that. There was a boycott shared on social media, particularly among Muslim groups, and from what I read, they even aimed to injure him.
2: On Sunday, the leader of Spain's far-right Vox party also showed up in Ceuta.
7: The person responsible for this is Pedro Sanchez, but he shares that responsibility with Morocco. This is an invasion.
2: A migration and humanitarian crisis that's become a political crisis, revealing a deepening political divide.
1: The Spanish enclaves of Ceuta and Melilla have been a magnet for migrants trying to reach Europe. Surrounded by Morocco and the Mediterranean Sea, they are the only land borders between the European Union and Africa. Daniel Arab Moy looks at the history of migrant surges in the past few years.
8: In May 2021, in what many saw as a political move, Moroccan border forces relaxed their controls. In just a few days, an estimated 8,000 people swam into Ceuta, and the city was overwhelmed. It was a moment of high diplomatic tension between Spain and Morocco. The Spanish government responded by sending its armed forces to the border to restore order. The diplomatic crisis between Spain and Morocco over the Western Sahara region was the key driver behind the sudden border opening. Just over a year later, in June 2022, the focus shifted to the other Spanish enclave of Melilla. This time, the attempt to enter ended in tragedy. A huge number of migrants stormed the border fence, leading to violent clashes. Roughly 2,000 migrants, many from sub-Saharan Africa, tried to force their way into Melilla. At least 23 people, with some reports saying up to 37, died in stampedes. And now, this past week, the situation in Ceuta spiraled out of control, reaching a level of chaos not seen before. The crisis was triggered by a recent Spanish Supreme Court ruling that said migrants cannot be immediately sent back to Morocco if they are stopped at sea. That ruling spread quickly online, encouraging many to try to cross. The result was a flood of migrants, with some estimates suggesting as many as 60,000 people entered Ceuta in just 24 hours. The Spanish government has since said most of the migrants have returned to Morocco. Daniel Arap Moy, CDTN.
9: Images may appear to be identical, but looks can be deceiving. The difference is not always obvious. It has to be discovered. There are always different sides to a story. We put the focus on the details. To see more, to understand better. CGTN. See the difference.
1: A search and rescue operation is underway in Greece after two helicopters collided whilst battling wildfires, killing two of the crew. Emergency personnel have struggled to control the blaze northwest of the capital, which has already destroyed over 100 homes. Evangelos Sipsas reports from the scene.
10: Two people have lost their lives due to this helicopter crash that took place earlier on Sunday here west of the city of Athens in the region of Attica and the town called Kriopihi. What we do know so far is that one Greek and one Romanian crew members that were in the helicopter lost their lives when they were trying to battle the flame, trying to put it out. When another one touched them from above, it completely destroyed. It fell on the ground and two of them lost their lives. Now, the two other people that were in the other helicopter were either survived. They have been taken to a nearby hospital and they're treated for their wounds. Now, they don't know what has caused this helicopter crash that happened. It is still under investigation. But as you can see from the smoke, it's very difficult for these planes and helicopters from above to be able to put out this fire. Early on Sunday morning, helicopters did assist from above, but these winds keep on picking up. And the problem for the hundreds of firefighters that are in the front line there behind me is that it's very difficult for them by themselves to put it out. They're trying to manage to save whatever they can save, cut zones, create fire zones. But the problem is that these winds keep on changing, and it's so unpredictable that the fire could flare up somewhere else. Over 300 firefighters are on the ground here with a number of support from above. But as I mentioned, there's a lot of difficulties, a lot of issues that these people are facing. So far, what we do know is over 100 houses have been destroyed or damaged. One turn of events here I have to mention is that because of that plane, the helicopter crash, Type Bell helicopters, all such helicopters that have been in operation in this wildfire, have now been grounded to make sure that this incident will not happen again.
1: Many areas in Japan and the Republic of Korea have reported record high temperatures. In Japan's quake-hit Kumamoto Prefecture, an elderly person died from suspected sunstroke. She was taking shelter in a car following the earthquake. Almost 100 people, most of them elderly, have been sent to hospitals for heat-related cases. In the Republic of Korea, about 15 places across the country reported temperatures over 40 degrees Celsius. More than 1,700 heat stroke cases were reported, with 13 dead from mid-May to the end of July. Agriculture and livestock have also been affected. Well, global weather and climate models indicate a 90% probability of an El Niño event in 2026, with climate experts warning of extreme weather across Africa. The African Union says it is urging member states to prepare whilst coordinating measures to reduce the socio-economic impact of an El Niño event. Becca Otoma reports from Addis Ababa.
11: Africa is still recovering from the 2023-24 El Niño, which brought severe droughts and floods, destroyed crops and livestock, and pushed millions into hunger. Now, with a new El Niño forming this year, potentially the strongest on record, experts warn the continent could face even harsher consequences than before.
12: This El Niño year is very strong. I mean, it's the strongest in the last 30 years. We expect the consequence to be very, very strong. We run our model, our climate model, to simulate what will happen. For example, August, September, November, we will see that El Niño will impact likely, you know, East Africa, where we are, being more rain than usual. And we expect at the end of the year, going to November, December, January, we have very drought, strong drought in Southern Africa country in general. So that's really what we expect. So it's really harsh. We expect to have very strong impact, negative impact in the population.
11: As experts warn of severe impacts, the Africa Union convened an urgent ministerial meeting to assess member states' preparedness and strengthen early warning systems. Ethiopia, facing forecasts of excessive rainfall in the coming months, said preparations have already begun.
13: Ethiopia has already started a national-level planning involving the concerned stakeholders and responsible ministers to make the necessary preparations to reduce the possible effects of anticipated El Niño, resulting flooding and destruction on infrastructure, lives and livelihoods as well. And that will follow also with a prolonged drought situation. So that's already analyzed and identified. So based on that, Ethiopia is going to make the necessary preparations.
11: The Africa Union said it is leading a continental effort to mitigate the socio-economic impacts of the projected El Niño event.
14: Member states are at different levels of being prepared. But in addition to that, at continental level, we have had a meeting where we also brought in users of climate information. And some of them were from the water sector. They also strategized on response measures. We had people from health. They also strategize on how they can deal with issues of diseases and other health risks. And we also had those from energy sector and so forth. So basically, even agriculture. So we had brought all these together to make sure that they actually prepare their individual sectors, you know, to be able to cope with the expected El Niño.
11: The Africa Union and its member states are optimistic these early actions offer the best chance of easing the consequences. But for millions across the continent, the stakes remain high. Becca Toma, CGTN, Addis Ababa.
1: In the Eastern Democratic Republic of the Congo, efforts to contain the Ebola outbreak continue to be outpaced by the spread of the virus. The heads of the World Health Organization and Africa Centers for Disease Control will visit Bunia, the outbreak's epicenter. They will meet with the country's leaders, frontline health workers and affected communities. Officials say more than 3,600 cases have been confirmed, and that includes over 1,500 deaths in what is now the world's second largest outbreak. Its rapid spread since mid-May has been attributed to the lack of a vaccine against the rare Bundibugyo virus strain and funding to contain the outbreak. The Africa CDC says it needs $1.4 billion. The WHO says vaccines under development do show promise, including one in a Singapore-based lab. Last week, a volunteer received the first dose of an experimental vaccine developed by Oxford University. Chris Ottenringer reports.
15: So the DRC government has sent more health experts to Bunia, to Ituri province, to try and coordinate the response effort. They have also sent some health workers over there, but there is a challenge that they have been facing. You know, health workers, they have been complaining about not being paid since this outbreak began. There have been a couple of strikes that they have held, which has really disrupted the response effort. And the government said that they noticed that the payroll system was inflated with names of people who were not

0: supposed to be there, so they're trying to clean it up. And in the meantime, they have promised to pay these people promptly. So people have returned to work, but then the disease is outpacing the response effort. We're told now that there are 1,600 people who have died, and more than 3,600 cases have been reported in that area. So there is a lot that needs to be done. Health workers are saying that some of the people, the cases that they have detected, are not linked to the people that they've already, you know, recorded. So that means that the delay in detecting this disease led to the spread in a wide area, and that outbreak has occurred in an active conflict zone where there are very many displaced people who have fled to different parts of the country. So there's this fear that the disease, the number, the actual number of cases is much higher than what has been reported. And that's why the World Health Organization and Africa CDC are really stepping up the fight to try and mobilize for more resources so that they can bring this outbreak to an end.
1: Facing the unknown is always difficult. In a world in turmoil, it's easy to lose orientation. But when the storms come, we have to see the possibilities. Reinvent. 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CGTN. See the difference.
2: Across China, cities and towns are coming alive after sunset with an array of evening activities, and that's helping to boost consumer spending in these busy summer months. In Anhui Province, special performances at a park drew around 20,000 visitors on average. Whilst night markets offer local delicacies and immersive cultural experiences. In the eastern mountain areas of Zhejiang Province, firefly viewing is in full swing. This summer night ecological spectacle has become a major attraction, boosting local homestays, restaurants and other businesses. Blockbuster films are also proving to be perfect nighttime diversions in the Jiangsu countryside, with many open-air cinemas breathing new life into the economy. And in southwest China, Chengdu's night economy is expanding beyond food, bars and cinema. After sunset, cycling, climbing and other sports are drawing people into longer experience-led evenings. The trend also offers overseas visitors a cooler and more local way to explore China this summer.
3: As evening settles over Chengdu, cyclists fill the city's parks and greenways. Night riding has become a popular way to exercise, unwind and socialize. Its growing appeal is also bringing more customers and new revenue opportunities to local bicycle businesses.
4: With summer here, evening cyclists account for about 60% of our visitors. We now stay open 24/7 to cater to these riders.
3: Nighttime sports are not limited to the streets. Inside shopping malls, a growing range of sports businesses is attracting evening visitors and generating additional spending across dining and other services.
5: Nighttime sports visitors make up around 20% of the mall's evening foot traffic, and the share is rising. These frequent shoppers boost sales across sports, dining, and other services, with group visits driving more spending.
3: At one climbing gym inside the mall, weekday evenings now account for 60% of daily visits, even surpassing weekend nights. Surging after-work demand is also changing how the venue operates.
5: We generally close at 10 p.m., with some outlets open till midnight for office workers. We offer extra coaches and evening classes and host community events on weekday nights.
3: For regular climbers, frequent visits also translate into sustained spending beyond admission fees.
5: I climb 4 to 5 times weekly. Climbing shoes wear quickly. I also need chalk, harnesses, belay devices, ropes, and helmets for different climbs, so most of my spending is on gear.
3: The sport is attracting newcomers as well as regular climbers. Neil, a British university student visiting China for the fourth time, chose nighttime climbing for his first experience of the sport. His evening in Chengdu also comes against a very different summer backdrop back home.
6: So I'm from the United Kingdom, where we're having a heat wave right now. So it's been really nice to come here and still

0: be able to explore in a temperature it's not been too hot. Here I love to do sports in the evening as well. I think it's a great way to relax, especially if you can do it with your friends. It's just a really nice way to end your day.
1: As nighttime sports become part of Chengdu's summer rhythm, they're creating fresh momentum for the city's service economy. For overseas visitors, evenings like this offer a glimpse of cool China and a summer experience worth coming back for.
2: A reminder now of our top stories this hour. Iran demands the U.S. abide by their June deal as President Trump calls off a new attack and claims new talks will begin soon. A standoff between a far-right group and locals in Ceuta reveals deepening divisions over Spain's migrant crisis. Two people are killed as helicopters collide whilst battling wildfires in Greece. And China's nighttime economy gets a boost in consumer spending with cooler alternatives to beat the heat. Coming up in Global Watch, that's in about 90 minutes, we'll be looking at the latest developments in the U.S.-Iran conflict. U.S. President Donald Trump says he has called off an attack on Iran and negotiations will begin soon. But Iran has yet to respond. So we'll have with us a Middle East expert to discuss what we can expect next. Do join us at 4 a.m. GMT. And now we'll leave you now with some highlights from the latest episode of China Media Group's documentary, The Road to Victory. And that's to mark the 99th anniversary of the PLA's founding. We'll explore the mission, sense of duty and traditions shared by service members as they carry forward the aspirations of those who came before them. So enjoy your look at that. I'm Jia Yang in Beijing. Thanks for watching The World Today.
3: This is PLA Navy. You are flying our operating airspace. Depart immediately.
4: 我是中国海军航空兵，您已就定我领空，立即离开，否则将遭到拦截。外军跟我交流的时候，他表达出的这种感觉就是 just a job, I just want to go home。就我回复他的就是说，你把它作为一份工作是吧 ？Money I don't care, I just want to fight。这片深蓝是王伟前辈那一代人的夙愿，是我们这一代人的奋斗。 更是我们即将开创的未来。我真心向往的就是胜利者的感觉。我相信未来一定是以胜利者的姿态挺进身来的。

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2: 何为

0: I'm in Hainan. This is China's favourite tropical paradise. It's got everything. Beaches, jungles, cities, culture.
1: And all sorts of activities.
0: So whether you want to pig out,
1: watch rockets,
0: go camping, play volleyball,
1: go surfing, jump surf,
0: or dance with mermaids. I'll show you how to have the best time ever in Hainan.
1: This is the Fun Guide to Hainan! Oh my god!
0: I want to do that! Oh no, I want to go on the jet ski! The jetpack, I want to do that! Oh, there are too many temptations, I don't have enough time!
2: And of course, there's scuba diving.
0: He's got something in his hands. This is what?
3: Oh, 珊瑚啊！对的，为什么要剪珊瑚啊？这个要把它截出断枝，然后再去重新的移植。珊瑚其实就像植物，像树一样，你截掉一枝还可以再成长。对，但是你要把它固定好，它才会长。这么仔细看一看，它原来是。
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5: I'll give you guys a special trick. 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
0: Alrighty, let's go.
5: When we got down to the coral area, wow, like, talk about difficult, just trying to thread the cable tie. It's like trying to thread a needle through the hole. But fighting the waves at the same time, and then trying to hammer the nail as well, and fight the waves. I don't know how they do it. So much fun though, and I could see, as I was hammering the nails, all of these little fish coming up, and being like, hey, hey, hey, I'm waiting for this to grow up and become my mansion. 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
0: I think a really fun activity that tourists can do here, not just to go diving, but to actually give something back to the ocean as well. You know what they say, leave nothing but footprints, take nothing but a certificate proving you've given back to the ocean. Ooh, ow, ow, ow, ow, ow. 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
8: Hello, viewer. Look at your home. Now back to me. 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
6: 给我们兄弟俩人拍个照，
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0: I've come to Dongfang on the west coast. The local basketball matches are so popular here, they've been nicknamed the Village NBA.
1: 加油！白茶，加油！白茶，加油！白茶，加油！这两个村您去过吗？没有，白茶村我之前去过，那挺有意思的，就是那个非遗的那种船，我夯土过的了。乐妹村，我还之前不了解乐妹村有。
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3: I don't really know much about basketball, but that was a lot of fun to watch. I think I might visit both of these villages, check it out.
0: First up, Lemay Village.
1: These are betel nuts. You see it a lot in Hainan, a lot of people chewing, but it gives you a high.
4: 吃的时候尽量多吐几下。
1: I've seen a lot of people chewing this thing and they have really red teeth. 就可以了。First time for everything. It's like eating leaves. It's like drinking five Red Bulls.
4: 对的。
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0: Actually, in Hainan, volleyball is the local sport of choice.
1: Looks like they're down a man. 4v3. Time for me to shine.
0: We seem to have gathered quite the audience.
1: Nmui 是 n 的声音是吧？所以也是乐妹的意思。不是，就是俚语，它最早是不是叫什么酸角树啊？就是 Nmui 是酸角树的意思吗？
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1: We've just unraveled the mystery of this village's name. It's called 乐妹村, which means happy sister village, which derives from the Li language of Nmui. Which is happy lady, but that actually is a misnomer. It derives from gumui, which means tamarind, I think.
0: Now, time to check out their rivals in Baicha Village.
1: 大叔好。我很多年前来过这里，我给您看当时在这儿的视频。

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0: Do you remember back in 2012 coming to the west side of Hainan and filming in one of these boathouse villages? I even made roofs with them. It's so interesting to be back here.
2: 我们这个船型屋有87间, 这个船型屋里面是冬暖夏凉的。
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0: It's interesting that there are still these kinds of buildings and villages around in Hainan. Like, it does feel a little bit like one of those lost paradise. But this is real life. Was.
4: Can't be late for lunch. Gotta get there before they run out. Oh. Not this. Not that. It's something you can only eat here in Dongfang. And it's a month in the making. Oh, it's this. 28-day roast suckling pig. Now I'm gonna go for the original flavor first. Look at that. That nice layer of fat. Mamma mia. The fat melts in your mouth and then the meat just so tender. And this sauce, which gives it a nice little bit of a vinegary kick. It's sweet as well. A little bit of spice from the chili. Some of the sugar on top. Becomes even more crunchy and sweet when you dig into the skin. I think I'm in love. I wonder if they use a special kind of charcoal, like some kind of fruit wood, to just imprint that flavor onto the meat. It's incredible. I think I've got 4 pigs today. 4, no problem.

0: With my body nourished, I'm back on the East Coast to nourish my soul.
1: I'm creating this as per the artist's requirement, eyes closed, and molding it in the form that I have in my mind's eye. And thus I am the clay, the potter, and the creation of mine own hands. This is creation itself. From nothing begets everything. The birth of an atom, the birth of a star, a human embryo, consciousness stretching throughout time and space. Through this wall of mirrors, we see past, present, and future, and yet the present is always present. And as we evolve single-celled organism into fish, coming onto dry land, shedding fins for limbs, entering our digital world, we continue to evolve on a micro level, the pixelation of our body crystallizing into something new entirely, not quite man, not quite machine. The machinery of our body ever changing. We shed our skeletons for metal exoskeletons, our limbs for fins and tails to better navigate our ever shifting ecology. The digital meta world. And finally, our eyes, the window to our soul. Into plexiglass for that never-ending search for dopamine as we shed our human bodies entirely, flesh and blood, into digital pixels. And in our search for efficiency, we transcend.

0: into something symmetrical, fractal, returning to that what we once were. Singularity. And thus, the cycle continues.
1: Can you guess what it is? It's up to your own interpretation.

0: Here in Hainan, you'll often see boats and floating houses belonging to the Dan, fisherfolk who used to spend their entire lives out at sea.
1: Here we are. It's like a house on the sea. That's awesome. Et voila! Oh my gosh. What a great way to get fresh seafood.
2: This is the original Hainan dish. Yes. 招货醋就是海南独特的风味.
1: It's a very local specialty, and the way it's made is that after they've made rice liquor, the leftover rice is left to ferment again until it becomes vinegar. And here they use the vinegar to make a soup that is both spicy, a little bit sour, and it increases the umami, the savoriness of all of the seafood that we have here. So I'm looking forward to trying it. I'm actually salivating a little bit. I'm looking for the main ingredient of the number one congee dish here, porcupine fish. And I had to learn the difference. Puffer fish are poisonous. Some porcupine fish are not, and they live in the sea, but they also are very spiny. Oh, I got you, boy. I got you. There we go. Little porcupine fish. You do not want to touch that.
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3: Very umami. It's got this really nice, just warming sensation. Like you drink it and you feel like you want to lay back and go, ah, I'm home.
1: Woo! Woo!
0: The soup's got a kick to it.
1: Oh! My camera guys are outside. They're watching me eat. Oh, poor guys. Mackerel, huh? Mackerel?
3: No.
1: I know you're cold out there. You must be freezing. Oh, gosh. Congee is so nice. Let me tell you the story of how I ended up at two banquets in one day. Ganbei! Nine in the morning! So we got up at dawn, drove for over an hour to this mountain village to take part in the harvest festival. And then we had a shot of liquor in the morning. Here we go, come on! And then there was a village fair. Mmm, that's a tasty black tea. Do you know what this is? It's just a shame I don't really have much hair anymore.
4: This is 糯米饼要来吃的。

0: It's
1: very dense. Would be better with any kind of dip. Family's gonna stop. Whoa, that's a taste of sugar cane.And then we all took a hike. What brought you to Baishan in the first place?
2: Just so you know, La Omen means eat new rice, celebrate the harvest.
1: And now we're being invited to harvest the rice. Free labour! And then we had lunch with the whole village!
2: If you've never had a long table banquet, you're in for a treat.
1: Down the hatch.
2: Tourists, locals, everyone celebrating together like family.
1: And then, you know what happened next? Deja vu, it's happening all over again!
2: This time it's another La Omen festival happening back in town.
1: These scenes of country life are actually really good. Accurate too.
3: This is 旱稻，旱稻的就有这个穗。
1: 哪一个是山栏的那个米？
3: 山栏的话就这些，有这个穗，这个长尖尖的，你看。
1: 带尖的就是旱稻。
3: 对对对。
1: 不带尖的是水稻。
2: What we gathered today is an old strain of wild rice that only grows in Hainan's hills.
1: What a day, and all in celebration of this Shanlan rice, or mountain orchid rice, which is native to this region, also a core part of Li and ethnic Miao heritage. And from the headdress that I'm wearing to everything we've done today, it's all in celebration of this staple. Got a nice bite to it.

0: After all that feasting, I've come to the forested hills of Wuzhishan in the hope of burning off a few calories.
1: Wuzhishan
2: means Five Finger Mountain, and on a clear day, you can see why it's named like that. It looks like this.
3: 像这里可以拉近一点点，我们就可以拍。用这照片可能教你的护林员啊，实地和啥。一般巡护我们都是已经往上面走。但其实能感觉到这儿的空气很好。对，这些水都可以直接饮用的。真的，你们渴了就直接喝它。对，这种水喝就有点甜。One
2: part of the ranger's job is to pin that tree on the drone and then go and look for it to take samples of the bark to see if it's dying of natural causes or some kind of infection or parasite which affect other trees in the forest. So that's a very important part of their job, and we're going to go on a patrol now to see if there are any other issues that we might need to deal with.
1: 这个是黑苏罗了，大叶黑苏罗，然后这个是苏罗。这两个不同品种。翻着背面回来，这里就是它的那个种子，这些。对对对对。Going
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1: 巡护都是这种路。Now
2: this feels like a proper adventure. Oh, gotta be careful of where you touch though. You know, when we were walking down there along

0: the walkway, I was like, well, this is not so hard. It's almost, you know, kind of plain. But now it feels adventurous.
1: 您是专门学的这些知识吗？还是就是这么多年慢慢积累的呀？慢慢积累的。就是要是把这个就是森林作为自己的一个后花园似的，那就是自己的这盘地，我一定要去把它弄好，我一定要去保持它的那个最佳的。

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2: I'm lost. My rangers are gone. But no worries. As long as you have these survival tips, you'll thrive out here in the wilderness. First, number one, find a source of water. It will lead you downhill. A wild walkway. Success. Food. A very important priority out here in the wilderness. You'll need to know how to read the trees, which trees produce what fruits. But you also want a balanced diet. Let me see. Vitamin C. A wild sausage. My chip trap. It worked. Who doesn't love a wild potato chip? Back to civilization.
3: And it seems the local nightlife scene is in full swing.

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I am an 80s kid after all. Here, everyone's welcome to join in.

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1: I'm the lead dancer now. Let me show you my moves.

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2: You know, what I found through my trip through Hainan is that people here love life, and they sure know how to have fun. Their energy is infectious, and I know it's definitely rubbed off a little on me.

0: Relations with Iran will begin on Monday after backtracking on his threat to launch a new attack. Trump says the talks will cover reopening the Strait of Hormuz and Iran's denuclearization. Iran has yet to respond to the U.S. president's announcement. President Masoud Pezeshkian says Iran must compel the U.S. to stay committed to the peace memorandum of understanding, which the two sides agreed on in June. Renewed U.S. threats to attack Iran have raised concerns amongst countries in the Middle East. Saudi Arabia, Pakistan, Qatar, the United Arab Emirates, Turkey, amongst other countries, have urged the two sides to de-escalate. Chukwuti Dave has more on our top story.
1: If we look at what the president is saying on Truth Social, he said that the US is locked and loaded and ready to go. But despite this, he claims that the US has been asked by Iran and other Middle Eastern countries to hold off on any attack, in that the perimeters of a deal have been agreed to, he said.
2: I was asked to by Saudi Arabia, by UAE, and by Qatar, and by Iran. We were all set to go. Just about at this time right now, and it would have been a massive attack. We're all set to go, but when the allies ask to call it off, you got to sort of say, well, let's see.
1: And he says this deal would include the immediate, complete and total reopening of the Strait of Hormuz and an end to Iran's nuclear threat. So based on this, he says he has agreed to cancel the attack, subject to being able to rapidly make a deal. And he says Israel is joining him on this. So we first heard reports about Saudi Arabia asking Donald Trump to hold off on new attacks from Axios. And that appears to be confirmed by a statement on Saudi Arabia's state news agency, which said that the Crown Prince MBS had spoken to Donald Trump, and he talked about the importance of de-escalation to preserve regional stability, according to this statement, to prevent Gulf countries from being drawn into a wider conflict, the statement says, whose repercussions would affect regional and international security and stability. These are, of course, concerns about the energy infrastructure in the Gulf. The media reports that said that the US was planning a strike with Israel on Iran's infrastructure. Well, the response to that potentially could have been for Iran to hit energy infrastructure across the Gulf. And that is very much worrying Saudi Arabia and other Gulf allies. And so that is why they appear to have pushed President Trump to hold off on these strikes for now. We know that both sides, both Iran and the US, deeply distrust each other. The ball is back in the court of the mediators. Oman and Iran are currently going through the agreement on the Strait of Hormuz to see if they can come to an agreement that is palatable to Iran as well as the United States. The question is, can mediators overcome this deep distrust on both sides to prevent a more dangerous escalation in the future?
0: The death toll from a surge of migrants from Morocco into Spain's North African territory of Ceuta has climbed to 72. More than 50,000 people crossed into Ceuta by land and sea on Thursday at one of the European Union's only two land borders with Africa, prompting alarm across the bloc. Spanish authorities say most of them have returned to Morocco. Meanwhile, a confrontation between right-wing activists and locals in Ceuta has revealed deep divisions over the migrant crisis. Ken Brown reports.
3: A standoff in Ceuta. Well, moments of real tension here on the streets of Ceuta. The presence of Núcleo Nacional, a neo-Nazi group, and other extreme right leaders caused a mobilization through social media of many Ceutans and Moroccans opposing their political standpoint. Avise Perez is a far-right politician, a member of the European Parliament, and he's trapped in this cafe in central Ceuta. He's been accused of spreading racist, xenophobic and anti-Islamic views.
4: They have come to propagate their hate speech in our city. They're against the Muslim citizens of Ceuta.
3: With emotions high, the police escort from the cafe turned into a chaotic scene. Perez chased through the streets as the police struggled to maintain order.
5: The streets of conflict here in Ceuta, you can see behind me, that is Alvise Perez. He is the creator of the Se Acabó la Fiesta party. It means the party's over. He managed to win the votes to get in to the European Parliament. Alvise Perez is here in Ceuta. People are screaming around me. They are saying that he is only here.

0: to create trouble, to use the crisis, the migratory crisis, for his own political gain. They're telling him to get out of here. He needs a police escort to get out of here.
1: Eventually, he had to be escorted from the city in an armored police vehicle as protesters cheered. We heard differing opinions on the street.
2: He came here for nothing, for a photo op for his political campaign, and he is off again.
3: He came with a certain political ideology to support people with everything that's happening in the city, and he's been impeded from doing that. There was a boycott shared on social media, particularly among Muslim groups, and from what I read, they even aimed to injure him.
1: On Sunday, the leader of Spain's far-right Vox party also showed up in Ceuta.
4: The person responsible for this is Pedro Sanchez, but he shares that responsibility with Morocco. This is an invasion.
1: A migration and humanitarian crisis that's become a political crisis, revealing a deepening political divide.
5: In Greece, two helicopters collided whilst battling wildfires, killing two of the crew. Firefighters have struggled to control the blaze northwest of the capital, which has already destroyed over 100 homes. Evangelist Sipsas is on the scene.
6: Two people have lost their lives due to this helicopter crash that took place earlier on Sunday here west of the city of Athens in the region of Attica and the town called Kriopihi. What we do know so far is that one Greek and one Romanian crew members that were in the helicopter lost their lives when they were trying to battle the flame, trying to put it out. When another one touched them from above, it completely destroyed. It fell on the ground and two of them lost their lives. Now, the two other people that were in the other helicopter were either survived. They have been taken to a nearby hospital and they're treated for their wounds. Now, they don't know what has caused this helicopter crash that happened. It is still under investigation. But as you can see from the smoke, it's very difficult for these planes and helicopters from above to be able to put out this fire. Early on Sunday morning, helicopters did assist from above, but these winds keep on picking up. And the problem for the hundreds of firefighters that are in the front line there behind me is that it's very difficult for them by themselves to put it out. They're trying to manage to save whatever they can save, cut zones, create fire zones. But the problem is that these winds keep on changing, and it's so unpredictable that the fire could flare up somewhere else. Over 300 firefighters are on the ground here with a number of support from above. But as I mentioned, there's a lot of difficulties, a lot of issues that these people are facing. So far, what we do know is over 100 houses have been destroyed or damaged. One turn of events here I have to mention is that because of that plane, the helicopter crash, Type Bell helicopters, all such helicopters that have been in operation in this wildfire, have now been grounded to make sure that this incident will not happen again.
5: Efforts to contain the Ebola outbreak in the Democratic Republic of the Congo continue to be outpaced by the spread of the virus. The heads of the World Health Organization and Africa Centers for Disease Control will visit Bunia, that's the outbreak's epicenter in the DRC. They'll meet with leaders, frontline health workers and affected communities. Officials say more than 3,600 cases have been confirmed. That includes over 1,500 deaths in what is now the world's second largest outbreak. Its rapid spread since mid-May has been attributed to a lack of funding as well as a lack of a vaccine against the rare Bundi Bugio virus strain. The Africa CDC says it needs $1.4 billion. The WHO says vaccines under development do show promise, including one in a Singapore-based lab. And last week, a volunteer received the first dose of an experimental vaccine developed by Oxford University. Chris Ochimringa reports.
7: So the DRC government has sent more health experts to Bunia, to Ituri province, to try and coordinate the response effort. They have also sent some health workers over there, but there is a challenge that they have been facing. You know, health workers, they have been complaining about not being paid since this outbreak began. There have been a couple of strikes that they have held, which has really disrupted the response effort. And the government said that they noticed that the payroll system was inflated with names of people who were not supposed to be there, so they're trying to clean it up. And in the meantime, they have promised to pay these people promptly. So people have returned to work, but then the disease is outpacing the response effort. We're told now that there are 1,000

0: 1,600 people who have died, and more than 3,600 cases have been reported in that area. So there is a lot that needs to be done. Health workers are saying that some of the people, the cases that they have detected, are not linked to the people that they've already, you know, recorded. So that means that the delay in detecting this disease led to the spread in a wide area, and that outbreak has occurred in an active conflict zone where there are very many displaced people who have fled to different parts of the country. So there's this fear that the disease, the number, the actual number of cases is much higher than what has been reported. And that's why the World Health Organization and Africa CDC are really stepping up the fight to try and mobilize for more resources so that they can bring this outbreak to an end.
1: And we'll leave it there on The World Today for now. I'm Jia Yang. Thank you for watching. Do stay with CGTN. Sports Scene is next.

0: competitive defeat with a 3-1 win at home in the Chinese Super League. Still champions, world number one Poland rallied to beat the USA 3-2 and retain the title at the FIVB Men's Nations League Finals in Ningbo. World number one Judd Trump beats Kyron Wilson 11-6 to win the Shanghai Masters for a second time for a perfect start to the season. Good morning, you're watching Sports Scene. I'm Greg Lafrady in Beijing. We start with football from the Chinese Super League, and Shanghai Shenhua lost to Liaoning Tianren 3-1 on the road to suffer their third straight defeat, prompting coach Leonid Slutsky to step down after the loss. Shenhua lost to Tianjin Jimin Tiger and city rivals Shanghai Port in the two previous rounds, and they fall behind just 9 minutes in when Jeffinho finishes coolly past goalkeeper Xue Qinghao. Yan Dinghao launches a long pass, and Brazilian striker Jeffinho times his run perfectly, then shows great control and finishing. In the 32nd minute, Liaoning have a penalty kick, and captain Takahiro Kunimoto doubles their lead. Shenhua substitute Salo Monero scores a penalty of his own in the 71st minute to pull one back for the visitors. But Jeffinho is going to lob home his second of the game to seal the 3-1 victory with 5 minutes left. Tianren are in eighth place while struggling. Shenhua now need a new coach, with Slutsky leaving them 13th in the standings. We head to Chicago for a preseason club friendly between two English Premier League teams, and Dominic Calvert-Lewin scored two of Leeds United's four goals in the second half as they rallied for a 4-2 comeback over Liverpool to hand the Reds their first defeat under new manager Andoni Iraola. Liverpool finished fifth last season in the Premier League, while Leeds were 14th. In the first two games of their U.S. tour, the Reds beat newly promoted Sunderland 4-2 and Wrexham 1-0 at Yankee Stadium. They opened the scoring in the 7th minute when Dominic Szoboszlai's corner is flicked on by Milos Kerkez and slammed home by Luke Chambers from 6 yards out. Florian Wirtz doubles the lead in the 40th minute, tucking in a cross from Jeremy Frimpong. The USA midfielder Brendan Aaronson launches Leeds' fight back in the 60th minute when he slots in a pass from Ethan Ampadu. Calvert-Lewin pulls the Whites level in the 71st minute, firing in at the back post after Joe Rodon flicks on a long Ampadu throw. 2 minutes later, Sean Longstaff's scuffling finish gives Leeds a 3-2 lead. Calvert-Lewin tallies his brace with a near replica of his first goal in the 85th minute when Ampadu's throw-in is sent on by Sebastian Bornau and he heads in. The 4-2 victory is Leeds' second on their U.S. tour, while Liverpool suffer their first loss under Iraola, who arrived this summer from Bournemouth to replace the sacked Arnie Slot. We stay in Chicago for Major League Soccer, and Robert Lewandowski scored twice in his home debut to lead the Chicago Fire to a 2-1 comeback over Eastern Conference opponents Charlotte FC. The visitors strike first in the Windy City when Spanish forward Pep Biel finishes with a blast into the top corner in the 18th minute after running a slick 1-2 with Israeli striker Idan Toklomati. Chicago respond just 93 seconds later, building up play from the midfield before Lewandowski slots a low shot into the bottom left corner to bring the hosts level. Cote d'Ivoire winger Jonathan Bamba and Danish forward Philip Zinckernagel set up the Polish striker's goal. The 37-year-old finds the net again in the 68th minute to cap his sensational home debut and seal the victory for coach Greg Berhalter's side. Zinckernagel, American forward Andrew Gutman, and Finnish striker Robin Lode combined to set up Lewandowski for a first-time finish past Croatian goalkeeper Christian Kalina. 2-1 is how it ends. Chicago sit fourth in the East with 29 points from 17 games, while coach Dean Smith's Charlotte slipped to seventh with 25 points from 18 matches. Off the field, former FIFA Vice President Jim Boy says football's global governing body must refocus on ordinary fans after President Gianni Infantino scrapped a controversial and widely opposed plan to sell stakes in the World Cup to private investors.
1: There's undoubtedly a lot of repair work to be done. I think the ordinary average football fan has just been sickened by what has happened here. They are willing to see what repair work is going to be done. And as I say to you, The president of FIFA is

a very, very high ranking position. And now, if he wants to retain his position, he's got to start the repair work that would be done by the damage to what I can only describe as a ludicrous suggestion. If you invest, you're looking to make money out of that investment. Now, to me, there's no way. FIFA is a non-profit organisation to promote football throughout the world. They don't need outside investors. And it would be very wrong if anybody ever suggested this again.

0: Each day, there are millions of stories. Each one can open new perspectives, new possibilities. Wherever you look, we are there. 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We put the pieces together to find what really matters to you. All around the world, all around the clock. Our reporters are at home across the globe. From our headquarters in Beijing and production centers in Washington, Nairobi, and London. 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See the difference.
1: We're back with volleyball from the FIVB Men's Nations League Finals in Ningbo, Zhejiang Province, where world number one Poland rallied to defeat the United States 3-2 in the final for their second straight title and third overall. Both sides start sharp, but Poland and White gradually take control. Outside hitter Wilfredo Leon shines with two aces and five kills. Poland win the first set 25-21 when Cooper Robinson's spike goes out. The Americans respond in the second, bringing up set point when Jake Haynes hammers a winner. Tomasz Fornal then serves into the net and the USA win it 25-23, tying the match at one. Late in the third set, Merrick McHenry catches Matthew Anderson with an elbow while celebrating a block. Anderson has to leave for treatment, but the U.S. stay composed and the set remains tight with precise sitting and Taylor Averill's hammer. They edge it 27-25 to go up 2-1. Anderson returns to the court in the fourth set and it's another close one. Bartolomej Lemanski's spike helps the Europeans tie it at 20. Simon Jakubiszak then comes up with a crucial block for Poland and they take it 25-23 to force a decider. In the fifth set, the teams trade points early. 5 points in a row on setter Marcin Komenda's serve gives the defending champions a commanding 13-7 lead. The match ends when Haynes spikes wide, giving Poland the fifth set 15-10. The defending champions claim their third VNL title with a dramatic victory.
2: This is for the whole team, like all players deserve this, the guys who start the game, the guys from the bench, like they have to choose someone, they choose me, but in the end, like everyone deserves this award, so it's amazing.
1: We turn to tennis from the ATP Montreal Masters, where China's Sheng Juncheng delivered a composed performance against Paraguay's Adolfo Daniel Vallejo to prevail in straight sets and reach the second round. The 21-year-old Chinese broke Vallejo to start the match and never looks back, breaking the Paraguayan again to win the first set 6-3 in just 34 minutes. Vallejo, ranked 65th, is a two-time champion on the Challenger Tour this year. He raises his level in the second set, breaking Sheng for a two-love lead. But the Chinese is going to win this rally to fend off game point while trailing 2-1, and he soon gets it back on serve. Sheng later broke to take the lead, and he wins the second set 6-3 for his first Masters victory since returning from injury. Next up is a second-round clash with 10th-seeded Andrei Rublev of Russia. In snooker, world number one Judd Trump won the Shanghai Masters.

0: Masters for the second time in his career, overcoming defending champion Kyron Wilson 11-6 to claim the title. The 2019 world champion controls the opening session from the start, racing to a 7-3 lead by winning three frames in a row, putting himself in complete command of the final. The second session begins with a tense exchange around the colors. Play is briefly interrupted when a bug lands on the table and Wilson, quick as a flash, swatches it, leaving the referee to remove the remains. But upon returning a poor safety shot on the yellow, hands the initiative to Trump. The juggernaut punishes him by taking the frame, heading into the interval with a 9-5 lead. In the 15th frame, Trump produces a superb snooker and Wilson concedes 14 points in fouls.
1: Foul in the miss.
0: Wilson then leaves a free ball and Trump steps into the break of 51 to win the frame and move one within victory. Wilson keeps the match alive with a brilliant 134 break, but in the next frame he misses a mid-range pot to the middle. And Trump makes him pay once again. The world number one clears the table to seal the match 11-6 and claim his second Shanghai Masters title, following his first win here in 2024, making for a great start to the season.
2: It was a tough game, I think, even though the score was quite wide. I think all the frames were pretty close. It was quite hard to win. So very happy to with my performance. I made a couple of very good clearances. Tonight he maybe could have gone 8-6, but I managed just to get the last frame to go 9-5 at the break, and after that I was very comfortable. The win and start of the year again is very good. I love coming to Shanghai, and Kyron won it last year and he's back in the final, so I think this is one of our favourite tournaments to play in.
0: That is it for us right now. We'll see you again at 1:15 this afternoon, but we'll send you off with more volleyball from the Nations League and Poland's triumph.

0: Nothing. Recent international polls suggest a shifting global perception of the world's two largest economies. From Pew Research Center to Gallup and Australia's Lowy Institute, an interesting trend is emerging. Confidence in US leadership is declining across many parts of the world, while views of China are improving in a growing number of countries, including even in the United States. China is liked, increasingly so, and around the world. Now, this poses a few questions. What makes a country trustworthy? What is China doing right? And what is the US and many other Western countries potentially doing wrong? Is China, as some claim, simply winning by default? Welcome to this edition of The Point with me, Liu Xin, an opinion show coming to you from Beijing. For this episode, I was joined from Rome, Italy, by Ivan Cardillo, chairman of the Italy-China Business Development Forum. Here in the studio, I was joined by Zhang Xiaoyu, Associate Professor of the Academy of International and Regional Communication Studies at Communication University of China, and Jose Renato Penelope Jr., a Brazilian scholar and director of the Brazilian Citizens Council here in Beijing. Let's take a look. First, let's take a look at a Gallup poll survey for the year 2025. Now, global approval of China's leadership, which is the red line, I believe, the lower one, rose to 36% for last year, surpassing that of the US, which stood at 31%. Now, that's the approval for the United States, is that fluctuating line you see on the upper half of the picture. And also, that's the biggest lead China has ever had for against the United States in at least two decades. Now, this you're looking is from Brand Finance, and that's a survey for the year 2026. These are the top 10 ranking countries in terms of soft power in the world. And here, China was the only one among the top nations to see its score increase. And the United States, by contrast, while still topping the list, the world's number one in terms of soft power, saw its score dropping the steepest, minus 4.6. Then let's take a look at Democracy Perception Index for the year 2026. Now, last year, witnessed China, again the red line here, overtaking the US in the eyes of the world. Right now, China is in positive territory and the US in the negative territory by a large margin. Finally, we're talking about the result from Lowy Institute, which is for Australia. And for the first time, just over half of Australians say ties with China matter more than with the United States. And the result is pretty clear. Let me turn to my guests. First, here in the studio, I guess, to Zhang Xiaoyu, if you don't mind. Let's start with the lady. So what are we looking at here?
1: Actually, this poll tells us that China's image is no longer like before. Actually, it's not a sudden thing. It gives us a story, like what China is going to the very positive way in the world stage. Actually, like before, some of the Western media was trying to, I mean, just some of them, was trying to demonize China to some extent, probably portray China as a challenge or China as a threat or some other stories, which is in a negative way. But now we see the poll, the statistics tells us that China is not the way the media was portraying and telling the world citizens that they should think like what they want to be what to be thought. It tells us that China, from the real statistics, is in a very good way to show the world that we are on the right track.
0: Renato, what are you reading out of these numbers?
2: I think as a result of years of practice, like China's been living its talk, you know, like it's not talking the walk. And as Professor said, like in the last few years, we saw COVID, we saw international affairs, and we said the result of China ceding its own like interest in the world. So its global initiative has been taking the lead of process, which make China the biggest economical partner of a lot of nations, people to people relating. So it's natural that bring results. So I don't think it's the decay of one.

0: and the rise of another result of isolate, but like a combined process. And China's been working. I think COVID spoke a lot. Like when we saw the piracy of U.S., it pushed U.S. down. It brings like its responsibility to the world in like a very down.
1: Actually, it's very interesting that you talk about COVID, because COVID, actually, if you look at these charts, the year 2019, 2020 especially, is where China's perception, favorability, took a major dive. You know, the whole world was kind of angry with China because of this virus, whether, you know, whatever, for whatever reason. But since then, things have been increasing steadily, and that's very interesting. People seem to have gotten their mind around. But the most interesting trend, I would say, especially from the Gallup poll, which shows the approval of China's leadership vis-a-vis the approval of the U.S. leadership, you know, had a very interesting diversion, right? People around the world seems to approve of China's leadership and style considerably, especially from the last 2 years. So I want to go to Ivan Cardillo on the line, joining us from Rome. How do you understand what's going on between people's perception of China's leadership and that of the United States?
2: I think people are becoming more and more pragmatic and less ideological. So they are looking at what governments are actually doing, the way they're doing it, the way they're addressing challenges, and China is becoming a more reliable government, a more predictable government, and this is what is changing the image internationally. So people see the way they're handling international relations, the way they're handling business, economic corporations, and they see that there's a way of doing things that is more comfortable for them and assuring for them. So I think that this is a major shift in terms of credibility turned into, you know, these pools.
1: In terms of soft power ranking, even let me stay with you one more time. It's interesting, I noticed that among the top 10 countries, and these countries are the United States, China, Japan, UK, Germany, France, Switzerland, Canada, Italy, and UAE. Among these 10 countries, China was the only one which saw its soft power going up. Everybody else was seeing its soft power going down. What happens?
2: Also here, I believe the idea of soft power changed. Before it was more about culture, about university. Now it's more about transparency, communication, and people-to-people exchanges. Here is where also China gained a major, you know, step forward, you know, in terms of ability to communicate, to draft plan, multi-plan, 5 years plan, 2 years plan, according to each major issues. And that way of doing things, it's creating and improving the soft power perceived and you know, also, you know, spread around the world. So I think this also the idea of soft power is changing. It's not anymore about, you know, clothes and cinema, movies, university, but more about also ability to communicate, to link with other people, with other governments, people, other nations, and build a narrative that is transparent and consistent.
1: Professor Zhang, how do you explain this, that, you know, not just China doing better, but it seems that everyone else was doing worse in terms of attraction in the eyes of the world's people?
3: Yes, from my perspective, actually China grows very fast during the past four decades. Actually, it's a miracle in many countries' development progress. So I think people need time to accept this miracle, because it is a new thing. There is no such country in the world has achieved so much in a very short time. So China has done a lot, but we really speak so much less than what we have achieved. So now I think China has spoken to the world in a very different way, like we export new cultural products rather than just like film and TV dramas, what the US has done before. We do La Bubu, we do online dramas and also online literatures, which are very popular among the world, young people.
1: Sorry for interrupting. Yeah. Just now, Ivan mentioned a very interesting point. Soft power is not just about culture anymore. Yeah. I think when you talk about green energy, about cars, I don't know, are they also playing a role in terms of people's perception of China, Renata? Yeah.
0: Yes, like it's interesting.

0: because there is a crisis in the institutions in the West. We promise democracy in the sense of liberty, equality, fraternity. Mm. And we didn't see this fraternity during COVID. We didn't see this fraternity all over. And we saw in the system of China some of this equality being built. We saw, like, from the open up to nowadays, 800 million people coming out of poverty. We saw the development of renewable energy. China's leading since 2009. So there are facts and there are results that China built that the world cannot deny, and they don't see anywhere else. So this brings it up.
1: So are you saying gradually, actually, people have come to understand what China is really doing?
2: Yeah, yeah. And also all these new products coming out, it means China's innovation capacity and also the environment of tolerance, which encourage young people and the new trends. And it is a system with lots of active innovators, not just in industry, business, and economy, but also in many other fields. Mm. So it means China is a very lively country in such fields.
1: Mm. Yvonne, would you say that this moment is really a special moment where the world cannot be deceived anymore by what they're seeing in the TV or on the print media?
3: Yes, exactly. And it's also interesting the visa-free policy for many countries, more than 50 countries. So the idea that it's important to travel to China to see what's happening and to have a first-hand perception. Because again, the narrative is, it's very different from many speakers, journalists in the West. Everybody, they have their own opinion about China. Now it's different, it's difficult to get the data right. Everybody has opinion, and so interpretation is, a free interpretation world. But again, data are important, and it's important also to that people look at the data to have their own opinion. So that's why the people-to-people exchange are extremely important, and also why I believe that on the long term, China is becoming more and more reliable country.
1: When you say reliable, do you think that is, of course, you understand China pretty well, but do you think that sentiment is also felt and shared by many people in Europe, in Italy, in France, in Germany? Because one of the things that's revealed through these polls is that actually Europeans are very, very skeptical still. Despite what we're saying, they still have a very negative view about what China is doing.
3: So here, now, more in Europe, the idea is that China can plan for long term. Strategic planning. It's not like having, like development plan. Strategic planning. Now that you see that in the EV industries or the supply chain for rare earth or the supply chain for energy, China is always on the top. That's when people now in Europe start to think that China has been planning well, but that mental shift from being a strategic planner of the years and a reliable partner to do business with, that's a long stretch. When I say reliable, it's that you see a country that does what announces, and so you can predict what's going to if you have, the care to look deeper into the government, actions.
1: Renato, you have been living in China for quite some time and you know the Chinese society very well. You come from Brazil. So tell us, what's the sentiment in Latin America? Are what you're observing on the ground aligned with what we're reading in these polls?
0: Interesting take. Recently, there is a big change in the trend in governments. The governments that are rising in South America are closer to US. Brazil is still the resistance. But there is a clear sign that there is a good relation with China. For example, Brazil. Today, our Minister of Foreign Finances in China launching like the panda bonds. And we have like a
1: big panda bonds.
0: Panda bonds, sorry. And then we have also the National Museum receiving one of the biggest like painters of Brazil. We have the launching of like literature from Brazil. So we see that the change that China lived with the rising of its population, the high development, is also absorbing other nations and increasing this people-to-people relation. This economical relation is not the center, it's just a bridge for something bigger.
1: So what you mentioned is interesting. So people are choosing right-wing governments, right, which seem to align with what President Trump represents more. But on the other hand, they also have growing

0: Let's say appreciation for China, which is standing for, you know, a different kind of ideology. What explains that? Well, do you think there's a contradiction?
1: There is a contradiction. I think that we have the dialogue, we have the narrative for medias. The local medias are dominated by economical powers. So the economical relations is still bigger with China. China is the three top like partners of more than 150. So everybody see the stability of Professor Ivan like comment. But the political power manifests economical power, so that's what's happening in South America. But Brazil still have resistance. We have a left-wing government, we're still dialoguing with China. So I think that's what's going on, like a contradiction of the system and the relations and the conflict that we see in the institutions in the West.
0: Professor Zhao, do you have comments on that vis-a-vis, you know, the kind of slow changes that are happening around the world in terms of people's perception? Do you think the fact that people seem to like China more is a sustainable longer-term trend, or is it just the fluctuation when maybe there is a new administration in the White House, people are going to go back to what they used to believe?
2: Actually, it's definitely a long-term trend. As China, if we see economic measures, we will see most of the global South countries enjoy or benefit from China's zero tariff policies. And China is the easiest place to do business all around the world, according to many researchers. It is a system and a structural thing, actually. It's not just a short-time thing. And many countries trust China's partnership and also China's future and the prospects in development. And on the other hand, we can see many young people are interested in China. If we go to TikTok and we go to media platforms, we see many young people are doing China trends like China Maxing and the Cool China and the Travel to China. Such hashtags are the top on TikTok and the social media platforms. That are the very good evidence of such trends.
0: Probably picking up more steam. It's very interesting, actually. For instance, according to Democracy Perception Index, people's perception of China or favorability of China has actually gone up. But what is said of China, especially in mainstream Western media, is that China is a one-party dictatorship. So, Ivan, do you find it ironic, as I do?
3: Yes, and here it's where there is a major misunderstanding of the political culture, and also the missing of the real action that parties can really do in society. Often, you know, if I think about my country or the West, also you see also, you know, changing often the leading parties of the, you know, the parties of the prime minister, you know, changes often. So you pretty get, you know, a turnover of different leaders from different parties that are supposed to have different policies. But then at the end, there is an alignment because the budget policies cannot really offer, doesn't really offer a lot of freedom to develop new policies. While in China, you have this, this concept of serving the people, of trying to address the challenges of society that puts the government in direct and the party in a direct contact with the people's need. And this is what makes the entire understanding of the and the perception more democratic. Because actually there is a party that is listening to the people, that takes also full liability for what happens and what not happens. And this is something that is completely gone in the West. Who is the party reliable for whatever happens, you know, or didn't happen? In China, the line of responsibility is clear, the line of action is clear, and I believe that this also support a stronger feeling of democracy, because people see their own needs are being addressed by the government.
0: Actually, when people talk about democracy, they never have China in their mind. They always think, you know, China is not a democracy. Everybody else, the world's biggest democracy is India. And every time I correct them, I say, it's China. Well, now that the Indian population has nominally surpassed that of China, okay, they're correct in saying. But it seems that that kind of flip, mental flip, is still some distance away, Renato.
1: Well, what I see that's like,

0: common here. Like, since like President Xi Jinping like promote like the common prosperity for humankind, U.S. answer with American first. Mm. So it's practical what we see in the world right now. And for 105 years, we see the Communist Party of China leading the development of China in pro its people, in pro its nation. And now it's hard in the West to justify, because they don't want to understand this kind of democracy. So they deny calling dictatorship. And now their dictators are explaining the development of the economy based on dictatorship, denying democracy. So there's a very dangerous point here where China going to have to lead also the debate of democracy.
1: Wow, that's very salient remarks you're giving. But Professor Zhang, do you think what Renato said is really touching on the core of the problem of this denial, right, that the Western philosophy, the Western ideology is not a holy grail for the rest of the world?
2: Actually, I think people need to know what does democracy mean. This word has many meanings, actually. For me, China's democracy is quite different from the Western one. It means the better livelihoods for the common people, for each citizen. I have lots of bonds with foreign friends, especially the American friends. Many young people complained to me that they have to spend the whole year to pay back their tuition fee for universities. Even the former President Obama spent more than 20 years to pay back his university debt. So what does this mean? It means affordable meals, affordable education, affordable medical services. So I think Ricardo has mentioned this in a very, very good way, that China is doing it very different. Mm. And that we have a consultation political system as well. This is a very important point.
1: Yeah. I think people need to get that around until they can understand why.
2: Yeah.
1: Why is China being liked? Well, figure out, because some things you have to understand differently. But 36% favorability, for instance, in contrast to 31% for America. Professor Zhang, let me put this question to you. Mm. Is there reason for celebration for China? I mean, is that where we should be, or should we have done even better?
2: Some people are saying that China is growing and climbing to the better index and the U.S. is declining. It is a good thing or it is a bad thing. But I think it is a very good window to show the world citizens that world has different ways to develop for a better future. It's just an American way is the best way. China has also has another option. So for us,
1: China is an option.
2: Yeah, definitely. Especially Chinese modernization is such a good sample for me.
1: But actually what I meant was that should China be happy with, you know, having 36%, because 36% is only one third. Mm. Or should we aim for more, Renato?
0: It's always better to aim for more, right? Like, we want more for more people. Like, that's the equality, that's the liberty, that's the freedom that we are looking for everybody. And I think the system of China is giving a reference that everybody got to think for itself, a solution for its own country based on its own roots and history. So that's what China often say, that's our system. There's a lot to learn from here. But everybody got to inspire itself in its own basis, in its own culture. And yeah, I think that's a big increase, but there's always room for more. Mm. So why not you keep developing?
1: Ivan, there are, you know, of course, problems here in China, and we're not getting complacent. I'm not being, you know, hey, from now on we can just relax. There's a lot of work to be done. But what do you think China will be doing, knowing that there is growing recognition of what it's doing?
3: One important step is to have a good narrative. Let people know the efforts that is happening behind China. Sometimes in the West, we look at Chinese economy results or whatever development results, and we take almost for granted, yeah, that's China, they can do that. But they don't really see the efforts behind it, you know. So the idea that it's a hardworking country, that it's a hardworking people, that is not that everything is happening without, you know, a cost or without an effort. So that is more also about the spirit of Chinese people. If we talk, you know, I can go on a lot on this, but this is, you know, the narrative. And one step to boost the 36% even higher, it's work more also on transparency. You know, China has many open government law, access to data regulations. I mean, the legal framework is pretty clear and complete there.

0: the idea that China should put more efforts also on the idea of being more and more transparent, because that's where the 36% can become 50% in the next couple of years.
1: Well, certainly that would be a great development. Professor Zhang, you work in the University for Communication. You must understand.

0: effective. And at the same time, I think we need to do more promotion in the foreign markets, especially cultural markets, like imports more Chinese cultural goods, and also our good traditions of preserving cultural integrated culture, which many young people in the Western world are interested. So I think we're in a very positive way, and people-to-people exchanges, like our exchange of experiences, will be very important, and like museums and the sports. Mm-hmm. Yeah,
1: let people come and see for themselves, let the stories tell for themselves. One last point, Renata, let me go to you, because some, you know, Western-minded journalists will say, look, the Chinese national television is gleeing, is happy that favorability for the United States is down. How should we? I mean, I don't think that should be the case, okay? Because a collapsed America doesn't necessarily mean the best dream coming true for China. I don't think that should be the case. How do you look at it?
2: I think the collapse of U.S. is not good for anybody. We got to rise all the nations. What we have here is a conflict of interest and the management of this new rise. I think since China launched, as I said, like its program, U.S. gave its answer. But there's a great culture exchange in the world, not just between China and most of the nations, but also with the U.S. So we just have to work like people-to-people relations. As I said, we have Portinari here in the museum. We have like books like from Darcy Ribeiro here in China now. We have the June Festival of Brazil here happening. This is not just Brazil. Other nations are doing. We also have this relation with U.S. And like we just got to keep dialogue and exchanging culture with nations.
1: Yeah, good things. Patience matters.
2: I love.
1: Say, yeah. Okay, we have to leave you. Thank you so much to the guests, Ivan Cardillo, chairman of the Italy-China Business Development Forum here in the studio, Professor Zhang Xiaoyu from Communication University of China, and Renato Penelope, director of the Brazilian Citizens Council in Beijing. Thank you so much. That's it for this special edition of The Point with me, Lu Xin. As usual, you can follow me on Facebook, X, on YouTube using the handle Lu Xin in Beijing. On behalf of the whole team, thank you for joining us. You've got The Point. Making sense of the overwhelming wave of information means cutting through the noise to shine a light on the heart of the story and making room for new perspectives. True understanding means the ability to see events from more than one side. I'm Liu Xin, and this is The Point.

0: 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This is Global Watch.
1: Hello and thanks so much for joining us on Global Watch. I'm Dong Shi.
2: And I'm Jiao Yang. Our top stories this hour.
1: Iran demands the U.S. abide by their June deal as President Trump calls off an attack and claims new talks will begin soon.
2: A standoff between a far-right group and police in Ceuta reveals deepening divisions over Spain's migrant crisis.
1: Extreme heat drives dozens of Japan's elderly to hospitals and over 1,700 heat stroke cases in the Republic of Korea.
2: And the new three engines of foreign trade, AI, robotics, and innovative drugs.

0: metrics reflect China's shift towards higher value technology exports.
1: At the top of our broadcast today, U.S. President Donald Trump says negotiations with Iran will begin on Monday after backtracking on his threat to launch a new attack. Trump says the talks will cover reopening the Strait of Hormuz and Iran's denuclearization. Iran has yet to respond to the U.S. president's announcement of new talks. President Masoud Pezeshkian says Iran must compel the United States to stay committed to the peace memorandum of understanding the two sides agreed on in June. Renewed U.S. threats to attack Iran have raised concerns among countries in the Middle East. Saudi Arabia, Pakistan, Qatar, the UAE, Turkey, and other countries have urged the two sides to de-escalate tensions. Our Jaguti Dave reports from Washington.
2: If we look at what the president is saying on Truth Social, he said that the U.S. is locked and loaded and ready to go. But despite this, he claims that the U.S. has been asked by Iran and other Middle Eastern countries to hold off on any attack in that the perimeters of a deal have been agreed to, he said.
3: I was asked to by Saudi Arabia, by UAE, and by Qatar, and by Iran. We were all set to go. Just about at this time right now, and it would have been a massive attack. We're all set to go, but when the allies ask to call it off, you got to sort of say, well, let's see.
2: And he says this deal would include the immediate, complete and total reopening of the Strait of Hormuz and an end to Iran's nuclear threat. So based on this, he says he has agreed to cancel the attack, subject to being able to rapidly make a deal. And he says Israel is joining him on this. So we first heard reports about Saudi Arabia asking Donald Trump to hold off on new attacks from Axios. And that appears to be confirmed by a statement on Saudi Arabia's state news agency, which said that the Crown Prince MBS had spoken to Donald Trump, and he talked about the importance of de-escalation to preserve regional stability, according to this statement, to prevent Gulf countries from being drawn into a wider conflict, the statement says, whose repercussions would affect regional and international security and stability. These are, of course, concerns about the energy infrastructure in the Gulf. The media reports that said that the US was planning a strike with Israel on Iran's infrastructure. Well, the response to that potentially could have been for Iran to hit energy infrastructure across the Gulf. And that is very much worrying Saudi Arabia and other Gulf allies. And so that is why they appear to have pushed President Trump to hold off on these strikes for now. We know that both sides, both Iran and the US, deeply distrust each other. The ball is back in the court of the mediators. Oman and Iran are currently going through the agreement on the Strait of Hormuz to see if they can come to an agreement that is palatable to Iran as well as the United States. The question is, can mediators overcome this deep distrust on both sides to prevent a more dangerous escalation in the future?
0: Iran's military has denied President Trump's claim that Tehran had asked Washington to call off the strikes, adding that Iran's armed forces remain at the highest level of readiness. Meanwhile, many Iranians have expressed weariness about the past five months, and the soaring costs of living. Sepa Sarami reports from Tehran.
4: Iran has rejected President Donald Trump's account of the latest developments while stressing that the country remains prepared for any possible military confrontation. Iranian military sources have denied Trump's claim that Tehran asked Washington to call off the strikes, describing his remarks as a new lie and an attempt to pressure the countries in the region. They say Iran's armed forces remain at the highest level of readiness. Iran's acting defense minister, Majid Ibn Arreza, has also said Tehran considers every threat from its adversaries to be real and credible, even when it may be part of psychological warfare. He said Iran would not be caught off guard or remain passive and would respond by strengthening its military readiness, deterrence, and defense capabilities. Here on the ground, however, many Iranians appear increasingly tired of the repeated cycle of escalation followed by diplomacy. After years of military threats, sanctions, and uncertainty, public fatigue seems to be growing. particularly as economic pressure continues to intensify. For many people, their immediate concerns remain inflation, livelihoods, and the rising cost of living. Sepehr Sadami, CGTN, Tehran.
1: And Israeli media reports the U.S. canceled its plans to attack Iran without notifying Israel. They say Prime Minister Benjamin Netanyahu and his defense minister learned of the cancellation through Trump's social media posts. Israeli military and diplomatic officials eventually received confirmation from the U.S. about Trump's back down. A senior Israeli official expressed frustration, saying Tel Aviv concentrated all its military resources on a single battlefield, only to find its efforts completely wasted. Reports say Israel believes Trump may change his mind again, so its military remains on high alert.
0: Global oil prices have tumbled after President Trump's latest announcement. Brent crude futures dropped more than 6% to over $82 per barrel. The closure of the Strait of Hormuz has caused sharp fluctuations in oil prices since fighting began in February. Meanwhile, seven OPEC Plus countries have agreed to raise their oil production cap by 188,000 barrels per day in September to support the oil market.
1: For more analysis on the situation, we're now joined by Zhang Chuchu, Associate Professor at Fudan University School of International Relations and Public Affairs in Shanghai. Professor Zhang, welcome to our program. U.S. President Donald Trump says he has called off a new attack on Iran because Iran has reached out and a deal could be signed soon. What do you make of the situation here?
5: Well, I think Trump's announcement is classic transactional brinkmanship style, a tactic, often used by the Trump administration recently is to threaten severe military action before offering a sudden opening. And the intention here is to force all regional stakeholders to react instantly. So this creates high urgency to negotiate under pressure. And the announcement currently, I would say, it buys space and lowers immediate military risk. But the history of broken interim understandings in the region mean that the pause could be fragile and reversible. And right now, my observation is that in the next stage, the two sides are expected to discuss the arrangement of Strait of Hormuz as well as Iran's nuclear program. Now, Iran views its impact on shipping in the Strait of Hormuz as its primary geopolitical leverage, and also it prefers structuring any agreement through neutral mediators like Oman rather than framing it as a surrender to the United States demands. So far, it still remains difficult to bridge the fundamental divide between the United States and Iran.
0: Professor Zhang, Israel left out of the loop by President Trump on this. How do you comment on the relationship of the two allies in this war?
5: Well, I think this reveals the limits of coordination, and also it shows the asymmetry in the partnership between the United States and Israel. Now, we know that it undercuts earlier Israeli claims of the so-called lockstep coordination between itself and the United States. Also, it exposes a recurring friction and disagreement between these two allies. While Israel often seeks more decisive pressure on Iran's nuclear and missile capabilities, whereas right now the United States president collaborates moves according to a lot of other factors such as oil prices, Gulf ally concerns, and also his own preference for rapid deals. So I think the two sides, they disagree in terms of their own priorities. And meanwhile, it demonstrates that the United States decision-making seems to be currently driven by direct high-level deal-making, where standard allied coordination or intelligence-sharing protocols are bypassed to maintain speed and narrative control. So the growing differences between the United States and Israel mean that the trajectory of this tension may face even more uncertainties.
1: Professor, let me ask you about the likelihood of a more lasting solution to this crisis we're all seeing. We just now reported on the weariness of Iranian people to this war, and I believe that's shared by multiple parties here, Iran, the U.S., and the Gulf countries also. But the problem is, when the June Memorandum of Understanding was signed, that got people's hopes up, but that didn't hold. Even if a deal could be struck this time around, what real differences could that possibly make?
5: Well, indeed. I think it's always hard to predict, but currently seems that limited

0: reversible de-escalation on Hormuz is more likely than a comprehensive and peaceful settlement. Indeed, like you said, most of the Gulf states, they have consistently pressed the United States to avoid further major escalation that would endanger their own energy infrastructure. And also, Iranian foreign minister has also held recent talks with Saudi and counterparts. So far, I think regional mediators can do something and make some contributions, such as facilitating limited practical understandings on the shipping safety and maybe temporary de-escalation. But obviously, they have far less ability to close gaps on enrichment, missile issues, or long-term security architecture, because this is due to Iran, which continues to treat Hormuz as a course of leverage issue and links for reopening to broader U.S. restraint. And also the nuclear file remains the hardest core demand for Washington and in Israel and the most sensitive red line for Tehran. And I think all these factors can make things even more difficult.
1: Professor John, always a pleasure to hear your take on things. Thanks so much for making time for us today.
2: 2 days of Israeli airstrikes have killed at least 18 Palestinians in Gaza. That's the biggest daily death toll in weeks. It comes just days after President Trump announced that Hamas had agreed to disarm under the second phase of the Gaza ceasefire, although Hamas says this is contingent on Israel's withdrawal. Israeli warplanes on Sunday bombed Gaza City in the north, the central city of Deir al-Bala, and the southern area of Khan Yunis. Israeli Energy Minister Eli Cohen says Tel Aviv has not agreed to halt attacks on Gaza, and he added Israel might take full control of Gaza if Hamas does not disarm first. Trump's Border Peace has published a 15-point roadmap setting out the final steps to realize last year's ceasefire agreement.
1: And we're heading for a short break now when we come back on Global Watch. A standoff between a far-right group and police in Ceuta reveals deepening divisions over Spain's migrant crisis.
2: Plus, extreme heat drives dozens of Japan's elderly to hospitals and causes over 1,700 heat stroke cases in the Republic of Korea.

A vast land of 1.4 billion people. The world's second largest economy. Home to stories of the unexpected, the unimaginable, the breathtaking. Stories that touch the soul. Feel the speed, the passion. 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China Travel. We present a China never seen before. 24/7 at your fingertips.

0: Welcome back. The death toll in last week's migrant influx from Morocco into Spain's North African territory of Ceuta has climbed to at least 72. More than 50,000 people crossed into Ceuta by land and sea on Thursday and Friday, prompting alarm across the European Union. The Spanish authorities say most of the 50,000 have returned to Morocco. Meanwhile, a confrontation between right-wing activists and locals in Ceuta has revealed deep divisions over this migrant crisis. Ken Brown reports.
1: A standoff in Ceuta.
2: Well, moments of real tension here on the streets of Ceuta.
1: The presence of Núcleo Nacional, a neo-Nazi group, and other extreme right leaders caused a mobilization through social media of many Ceutans and Moroccans opposing their political standpoint. Avise Perez is a far-right politician, a member of the European Parliament, and he's trapped in this cafe in central Ceuta. He's been accused of spreading racist, xenophobic and anti-Islamic views.
3: They have come to propagate their hate speech in our city. They're against the Muslim citizens of Ceuta.
1: With emotions high, the police escort from the cafe turned into a

0: chaotic scene. Perez chased through the streets as the police struggled to maintain order.
1: The streets of conflict here in Ceuta, you can see behind me. That is Alvise Perez. He is the creator of the Se Acabó La Fiesta party. It means the party's over. He managed to win the votes to get in to the European Parliament. Alvise Perez is here in Ceuta. People are screaming around me. They are saying that he is only here to create trouble, to use the crisis, the migratory crisis, for his own political gain. They're telling him to get out of here. He needs a police escort to get out of here.
0: Eventually, he had to be escorted from the city in an armored police vehicle as protesters cheered. We heard differing opinions on the street.
2: He came here for nothing, for a photo op for his political campaign, and he is off again.
3: He came with a certain political ideology to support people with everything that's happening in the city, and he's been impeded from doing that. There was a boycott shared on social media, particularly among Muslim groups, and from what I read, they even aimed to injure him.
0: On Sunday, the leader of Spain's far-right Vox party also showed up in Ceuta.
4: The person responsible for this is Pedro Sanchez, but he shares that responsibility with Morocco. This is an invasion.
0: A migration and humanitarian crisis that's become a political crisis, revealing a deepening political divide.
5: The Spanish enclaves of Ceuta and Melilla have been a magnet for migrants trying to reach Europe. Surrounded by Morocco and the Mediterranean Sea, they are the only land borders between the European Union and Africa. Our Daniel Arabmoy looks at the history of migrant surges in the past few years.
6: In May 2021, in what many saw as a political move, Moroccan border forces relaxed their controls. In just a few days, an estimated 8,000 people swam into Ceuta, and the city was overwhelmed. It was a moment of high diplomatic tension between Spain and Morocco. The Spanish government responded by sending its armed forces to the border to restore order. The diplomatic crisis between Spain and Morocco over the Western Sahara region was the key driver behind the sudden border opening. Just over a year later, in June 2022, the focus shifted to the other Spanish enclave of Melilla. This time, the attempt to enter ended in tragedy. A huge number of migrants stormed the border fence, leading to violent clashes. Roughly 2,000 migrants, many from sub-Saharan Africa, tried to force their way into Melilla. At least 23 people, with some reports saying up to 37, died in stampedes. And now, this past week, the situation in Ceuta spiraled out of control, reaching a level of chaos not seen before. The crisis was triggered by a recent Spanish Supreme Court ruling that said migrants cannot be immediately sent back to Morocco if they are stopped at sea. That ruling spread quickly online, encouraging many to try to cross. The result was a flood of migrants, with some estimates suggesting as many as 60,000 people entered Ceuta in just 24 hours. The Spanish government has since said most of the migrants have returned to Morocco. Daniel Arabmoy, CGTN.
7: Over in Greece, two helicopters collided whilst battling wildfires, killing two of the crew. Firefighters have struggled to control the blaze northwest of the capital, which has already destroyed over 100 homes. Evangelos Sipsas reports from the scene.
8: Two people have lost their lives due to this helicopter crash that took place earlier on Sunday here west of the city of Athens in the region of Attica and the town called Kriopihi. What we do know so far is that one Greek and one Romanian crew members that were in the helicopter lost their lives when they were trying to battle the flame, trying to put it out. When another one touched them from above, it completely destroyed. It fell on the ground and two of them lost their lives. Now, the two other people that were in the other helicopter were they survived. They have been taken to a nearby hospital and they're treated for their wounds. Now, they don't know what has caused this helicopter crash that happened. It is still under investigation. But as you can see from the smoke, it's very difficult for these planes and helicopters from above to be able to put out this fire. Early on Sunday morning, helicopters did a

0: assist from above. But these winds keep on picking up. And the problem for the hundreds of firefighters that are in the front line there behind me is that it's very difficult for them by themselves to put it out. They're trying to manage to save whatever they can save, cut zones, create fire zones. But the problem is that these winds keep on changing, and it's so unpredictable that the fire could flare up somewhere else. Over 300 firefighters are on the ground here with a number of support from above. But as I mentioned, there's a lot of difficulties, a lot of issues that these people are facing. So far, what we do know is over 100 houses have been destroyed or damaged. One turn of events here I have to mention is that because of that plane, the helicopter crash, Type Bell helicopters, all such helicopters that have been in operation in this wildfire, have now been grounded to make sure that this incident will not happen again.
1: Many areas in Japan and the Republic of Korea have reported record high temperatures. In Japan's quake hit Kumamoto Prefecture, an elderly woman died from suspected sunstroke. She was taking shelter in a car following the earthquake. Almost 100 people, most of them elderly, have been sent to hospitals for heat-related cases. And over in the Republic of Korea, about 15 places across the country reported temperatures over 40 degrees Celsius. More than 1,700 heat stroke cases were reported, with 13 dead from mid-May to the end of July. Agriculture and livestock have also been affected.
2: China, meanwhile, is experiencing a combination of extreme weather conditions. Heavy rain is battering parts of northern, northeastern and southwestern China, while scorching heat continues across central and eastern regions. In northern China, heavy rain hit Beijing on Sunday, causing temporary waterlogging in some areas. Drainage teams have responded quickly and cleared the affected roads within about an hour. More downpours are forecast in northern Beijing and parts of neighboring Hebei province through Tuesday. In northeastern China's Jilin province, continued rainfall has pushed rivers higher and caused some reservoirs in Shulan City to exceed flood limits. Authorities have released water from reservoirs, strengthened drainage, and relocated more than 3,000 residents. In southwest Sichuan province, rising water levels in the Tuojiang River and its tributaries prompted local authorities to evacuate residents. And meanwhile, hot and humid weather continues across central and eastern China, with temperatures above 35 degrees Celsius expected in many areas in the coming days.
1: And global weather and climate models indicate a 90% probability of an El Niño event in 2026, with climate experts warning of extreme weather across Africa. The African Union says it is urging member states to prepare while coordinating measures to reduce the potential socio-economic impact. Mbaka Atoma reports from Addis Ababa.
3: Africa is still recovering from the 2023-24 El Nino, which brought severe droughts and floods, destroyed crops and livestock, and pushed millions into hunger. Now, with a new El Nino forming this year, potentially the strongest on record, experts warn the continent could face even harsher consequences than before.
4: This El Nino year is very strong. I mean, it's the strongest in the last 30 years. We expect the consequence to be very, very strong. We run our model, our climate model, to simulate what will happen. For example, August, September, November, we will see that El Nino will impact likely, you know, East Africa, where we are, being more rain than usual. And we expect at the end of the year, going to November, December, January, we have very drought, strong drought in Southern Africa country in general. So that's really what we expect. So it's really harsh. We expect to have very strong impact, negative impact in the population.
3: As experts warn of severe impacts, the Africa Union convened an urgent ministerial meeting to assess member states' preparedness and strengthen early warning systems. Ethiopia, facing forecasts of excessive rainfall in the coming months, said preparations have already begun.
5: Ethiopia has already started a national-level planning involving the concerned stakeholders and responsible ministers to make the necessary preparations to reduce the possible effects of anticipated El Nino, resulting in flooding and destruction on infrastructure, lives and livelihoods as well. And that will follow also with a prolonged drought situation. So that's already analyzed and identified. So based on that, it

0: Ethiopia is going to make the necessary preparations.
1: The Africa Union said it is leading a continental effort to mitigate the socio-economic impacts of the projected El Nino event.
2: Member states are at different levels of being prepared. But in addition to that, at continental level, we have had a meeting where we also brought in users of climate information. And some of them were from the water sector. They also strategized on response measures. We had people from health. They also strategized on how they can deal with issues of diseases and other health risks. And we also had those from energy sector and so forth. So basically, even agriculture. So we had brought all these together to make sure that they actually prepare their individual sectors, you know, to be able to cope with the expected El Nino.
1: The Africa Union and its member states are optimistic these early actions offer the best chance of easing the consequences. But for millions across the continent, the stakes remain high. Beka Atoma, CGTN, Addis Ababa.
3: In the Eastern Democratic Republic of the Congo, efforts to contain the Ebola outbreak continue to be outpaced by the spread of the virus. The heads of the World Health Organization and Africa Centers for Disease Control will visit Bunia, that's the outbreak's epicenter. They'll meet with the country's leaders, frontline health workers and affected communities. Officials say more than 3,600 cases have been confirmed, and that includes over 1,500 deaths. This is now the world's second largest outbreak. Its rapid spread since mid-May has been attributed to a lack of funding and no vaccine against the rare Bundi Bugio virus strain. The Africa CDC says that it needs $1.4 billion. The WHO says vaccines under development do show promise, including one in a Singapore-based lab. Last week, a volunteer received the first dose of an experimental vaccine developed by Oxford University. Chris Ochimringa reports from Kinshasa.
4: So the DRC government has sent more health experts to Bunia, to Ituri province, to try and coordinate the response effort. They have also sent some health workers over there, but there is a challenge that they have been facing. You know, health workers, they have been complaining about not being paid since this outbreak began. There have been a couple of strikes that they have held, which has really disrupted the response effort. And the government said that they noticed that the payroll system was inflated with names of people who were not supposed to be there, so they're trying to clean it up. And in the meantime, they have promised to pay these people promptly. So people have returned to work, but then the disease is outpacing the response effort. We're told now that there are 1,600 people who have died, and more than 3,600 cases have been reported in that area. So there is a lot that needs to be done. Health workers are saying that some of the people, the cases that they have detected, are not linked to the people that they've already, you know, recorded. So that means that the delay in detecting this disease led to the spread in a wide area, and that outbreak has occurred in an active conflict zone where there are very many displaced people who have fled to different parts of the country. So there is this fear that the disease, the number, the actual number of cases is much higher than what has been reported. And that's why the World Health Organization and Africa CDC are really stepping up the fight to try and mobilize for more resources so that they can bring this outbreak to an end.
5: A team of Chinese medical experts has arrived in Kinshasa to support efforts to contain the Ebola outbreak. The five-member team includes specialists from China's National Health Commission, customs authorities, and the Chinese Center for Disease Control and Prevention. It is the third Chinese medical team to the DRC since the outbreak was declared in May. They will assist Congolese health authorities with disease surveillance, laboratory testing, and emergency response measures.
3: We do have more ahead for you on Global Watch coming up. China and ASEAN work to finalize the code of conduct by the end of this year to restore stability in the South China Sea.
5: China's exports of smart glasses rise 87% in 2025, reflecting the country's expanding foreign trade in high-tech products. We'll be right back.
6: Images may appear to be identical, but looks can be deceiving. The difference is not always obvious. It has to be discovered.

0: these different sides to a story. We put the focus on the details. 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CGTN. See the difference.
1: China and ASEAN members are working to finalize the code of conduct in the South China Sea by the end of this year. At the ASEAN foreign ministers meeting in July, Chinese Foreign Minister Wang Yi called on all parties to eliminate external disruptions and realize this goal. China says it will continue to firmly safeguard its sovereignty and rights and interests according to law and will resolve maritime disputes through dialogue and consultation. China will fully implement the declaration on the conduct of parties in the South China Sea together with ASEAN member countries and uphold peace and stability in the South China Sea. Discussions on the adoption of the Code of Conduct began in 2002, but negotiations have been complex. Our reporter Chen Yuan spoke with international experts on why reaching such an agreement has taken so long.
2: More than two decades in the making, the South China Sea Code of Conduct may finally be approaching the finish line.
3: This long-awaited agreement could be one of the strongest diplomatic breakthroughs in years and unlock a new era of stability in the South China Sea. But why has the Code of Conduct taken so long to finalize, and what is complicating the process?
2: The story, however, began decades earlier. In 2002, China and ASEAN member states signed the Declaration on the Conduct of Parties in the South China Sea, or DOC. The agreement marked a collective effort to ease tensions surrounding long-standing territorial and maritime disputes that had intensified throughout the 1990s. It also laid out a longer-term objective, the eventual establishment of a code of conduct for the South China Sea.
4: The Code of Conduct is essentially a continuation and development of the DOC. The two are part of the same process and cannot be separated. After the DOC was signed, it contributed to a decade of relative peace and stability in the South China Sea.
2: That period of relative stability was later disrupted by renewed tensions, including a standoff involving the Philippine Navy and Chinese fishermen. The incident added momentum to efforts to formally launch consultations on the Code of Conduct in 2013. Martina Talegawa, Indonesia's former foreign minister who was closely involved in the process, told me the objective was never to resolve the disputes themselves, but to ensure incidents do not escalate into broader conflict.
5: It's not a document that's trying to solve the disputes, but it's a document to say this is how we should behave. So there is no misinterpretation, miscalculation, misperception.
2: From 2013 to 2025, talks progressed slowly but steadily, adopting a framework, agreeing to a single draft negotiating text, then three rounds of readings. Which leads us to 2026. With negotiations speeding up from every few months to monthly, many believe this could finally be the year.
6: Consultation on a code of conduct in the South China Sea has reached crunch time. All relevant parties look forward to wrapping it up this year. Together with the parties, China has the confidence and the resolve to remove interference, bridge differences, expand common ground, and reach an agreement as soon as possible.
2: But challenges remain. One of the key issues has been the scope and legal nature of the agreement.
7: The key is the zone of applicability, and is this a legally binding document or not? What is the zone of applicability of the Code of Conduct? We haven't discussed that. Nobody has discussed that. Is it the whole South China Sea? Or is it only parts that are not disputed?
2: Another obstacle is regional tensions. As ASEAN chair this year, the Philippines says it's pushing for finalization. Tensions continue to hang over the negotiations as maritime encounters involving Philippine vessels and aircraft and China persist. Recent remarks by the Philippine Defense Secretary directed at China have further raised questions about Manila's sincerity in the process.
8: Within us, within ASEAN, there is no need for a code of conduct. The problem lies with the outlier.
3: Teodoro's remarks point to a potentially bigger problem. Can a code of conduct really work if countries like the

0: Philippines don't trust it.
1: That's why, while experts are positive about its impact, they say implementation is the real test.
2: The code of conduct is meant to manage crises, build mutual trust, and support regional maritime cooperation. The key is whether parties are willing to stick to what they agree on, including countries like the Philippines. If not, even a legal agreement would be meaningless.
1: After years of negotiations, the code of conduct finalization may be closer than ever. But its true value would depend not just on the document itself, but on trust and political will from all sides. Only then can it serve as a solid foundation for stability in the South China Sea.
3: China says it strongly deplores and firmly opposes maritime delimitation talks between Japan and the Philippines concerning waters east of China's Taiwan Island. Beijing has lodged serious protests with both countries, saying that these talks violate international law and seriously infringe upon China's maritime rights and interests. On July 2nd, a legal opinion was released, and it set out why this proposed delimitation is illegal and invalid. Pan Deng explains.
4: The central legal question is straightforward. Can two countries draw a maritime boundary in waters where the lawful maritime entitlements of a third country are directly involved? Under international law, the answer is no. China, Japan, and the Philippines are neighboring states at sea in this region. The proposed Japan-Philippines delimitation substantially overlaps with the exclusive economic zone and continental shelf to which China is entitled under international law. Proceeding without consultation with China violates international law and seriously infringes upon China's lawful maritime rights and interests. There are four main legal grounds. First, the move violates the principle of sovereign equality. Japan and the Philippines base their claimed exclusive economic zone and continental shelf entitlements on the United Nations Convention on the Law of the Sea, or UNCLOS. Yet the convention itself begins by calling for a legal order for the seas and oceans with due regard for the sovereignty of all states. Taiwan Island and its affiliated islands are part of China's territory. Any maritime delimitation in waters east of Taiwan Island must therefore respect China's territorial sovereignty and maritime entitlements derived from it. Japan and the Philippines cannot invoke UNCLOS while disregarding China's sovereignty. By moving ahead with bilateral delimitation without China's participation, they're violating the fundamental principle of sovereign equality under international law. Second, the move violates the duty of cooperation and the principle of good faith. Under UNCLOS, states concerned with maritime delimitation are required to act in a spirit of understanding and cooperation. They must also fulfill their obligations in good faith and must not abuse the rights recognized under the convention. China is clearly a state concerned in the delimitation of these waters. By launching bilateral talks without prior notification or consultation with China and by excluding an essential party, Japan and the Philippines have failed to meet their duties of cooperation and good faith. Third, the move violates the duty of self-restraint and prejudices the rights of a third party. Article 74 and 83 of UNCLOS require maritime boundaries to be established by agreement on the basis of international law in order to achieve an equitable solution. Pending a final agreement, the states concerned must refrain from any conduct that would jeopardize or hamper the reaching of that agreement. Most of the relevant waters involve overlapping claims by China, Japan, and the Philippines. It's therefore technically impossible for Japan and the Philippines to delimit a bilateral boundary in this area without seriously prejudicing China's lawful maritime rights and interests. Finally, the move constitutes an internationally wrongful act and entails state responsibility. Under the international rules on state responsibility, an internationally wrongful act arises when conduct attributable to a state breaches one of that state's international obligations. Japan and Philippines have breached their obligation of cooperation.

0: cooperation, self-restraint, and good faith. Any delimitation outcome produced through such a process would have no validity under international law and would not bind or prejudice any third party. China, as the state whose rights and interests are injured, is entitled to invoke the international responsibility of Japan and the Philippines. Beyond that, there is also a fundamental question over Japan's reliance on Okinotori Reef. Under Article 121 of UNCLOS, rocks that cannot sustain human habitation or economic life of their own are not entitled to an exclusive economic zone or continental shelf. Okinotori consists of two rocks of less than 10 square meters. Back in 2012, the UN Commission on the Limits of the Continental Shelf did not make a recommendation on Japan's outer continental shelf claim based on the reef. China's position is clear. Japan and the Philippines must immediately stop advancing a bilateral delimitation process that excludes China and entering into consultations with China. The process must not be used to challenge the One China principle or to involve the Taiwan authorities as a separate party. China also calls on other states not to assist, intervene in, support or recognize any process that bypasses China and prejudices its lawful maritime rights and interests.
1: So what are behind Tokyo and Manila's maritime delimitation talks and what impacts could this bring to regional maritime governance? Let's welcome Professor Guo Ran from School of Law at Shanghai Maritime University. Professor Guo, thanks so much. This is a complex issue for sure. Can you explain for us in layman's terms what are the legal flaws in Japan-Philippines maritime delimitation and the Batanes-related issue?
2: Yes, I would put the key point very plainly. This is not merely a technical legal flaw. In ordinary language, it is a criminal trespass. Just imagine if two neighbors build a fence into your yard, take your lawn, block your gate, and then threaten your family with force. You will not call that ordinary boundary work. You would call it a violation, and you are entitled to defend your rights. In international law, the rules are equally basic. Article 34 of Vienna Convention on Law of Treaties provides that a treaty creates no obligation or right for a certain state without its consent. And the Articles 74 and 83 of UNCLOS, maritime delimitation between two states cannot prejudice the lawful rights of a certain state. The waters east of China's Taiwan Island involves China's exclusive economic zone and continental shelf rights. Japan and the Philippines may put a phrase in any future agreement saying it is without prejudice to third party rights, but geography makes that formula impossible to honor because Taiwan sits right in the middle. Any line drawn behind China's back would inevitably encroach upon China's exclusive economic zone and the continental shelf. That is why China say the so-called talks are illegal. If this fence is backed by force, then the issue moved beyond maritime delimitation. The UN Charter also matters. Article 2, paragraph 3, paragraph 4 prohibits the threat or use of force. And Article 51 recognizes the inherent right of self-defense when an armed attack occurs. Even before that threshold, China is still fully entitled to take lawful right protection, law enforcement, and security measures. China does not need to wait until the fence into its yard is completed before protecting its lawful maritime rights. Thank you.
3: Professor Guo, what do you think Japan and the Philippines ultimately want from these maritime delimitation talks and their military information sharing negotiations? Is there more to this than just territory?
2: I think the ambition is containment, not ordinary delimitation. It is about using a legal-looking boundary and military cooperation to tighten the so-called first island chain and restrict China's lawful access to and from the Pacific Ocean. How does this work? Legally, the pattern runs from the US extended continental shelf announcement to Japan's outer continental shelf claim based on Okinawa Tori.

0: to the Japan-Philippines maritime delimitation talks. First, they tried to form an island chain structure by infringing China's maritime rights. Their relative islands are less than 400 nautical miles apart, so their maritime claims may claim. The point is this: China's Taiwan Island sits almost directly between them. Any boundary in that area would almost just certainly trespass China's maritime rights generated from its Taiwan Island. Second, they add a military layer to that island chain design by the military agreement. Sensitive military information sharing, military access arrangement, and visiting force status. Yet, history makes this shocking. During Japan's invasion of the Philippines from 1941 to 1945, Japanese troops killed 1 million Filipinos, killed around 100,000 civilians in the Manila massacre in 1945 alone, and forced more than 1,000 Filipino women to become Japanese military sexual slaves as comfort women. Against that history, it is astonishing for Philippines to welcome deeper Japanese military access again. Military arrangement cannot cure an unlawful maritime claim. It only reveals the strategic purpose more clearly. Thank you.
1: Okay, thank you so much. Really appreciate your time and insights, Professor Gordon with the Shanghai Maritime University. Hey, watching Global Watch. Stay with us just ahead. China's exports of smart glasses rise 87% in 2025, reflecting the country's expanding foreign trade in high-tech products.
2: The yen dips to a 40-year low against the U.S. dollar, prompting Japan-U.S. intervention for the first time in more than a decade. Stay with us.
3: Facing the unknown is always difficult. 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
2: Electric vehicles, lithium batteries, and solar products, known as China's original new three exports, have powered trade growth for years. But a new trio of high-tech drivers in foreign trade is now taking center stage: AI, robotics, and innovative drugs. Analysts say this reflects China's move toward higher-value, technology-driven exports. In AI, Chinese AI companies are expanding globally, with their models ranking first on the Open Router platform for 12 consecutive weeks. Their products, ranging from foundation models to AI agents, now serve users in 141 countries and regions. Trade in robotics is robust. In the first half of the year, exports of cleaning and intelligent bionic robots exceeded $2.5 billion, while industrial robot exports hit $870 million. Surgical robot exports jumped more than fourfold year on year to $67 million. In innovative pharmaceuticals, overseas licensing deals involving Chinese drugs reached a disclosed potential value of around $110 billion. Chinese companies have taken 8 of the world's top 10 deals.
1: Well, amongst China's expanding high-tech export portfolio, AI glasses are becoming a new focal point. Bian explains how this cutting-edge product is penetrating global markets.
4: As Chinese-made AI glasses expand into global markets, this emerging export is drawing growing attention to the market for AR and ER glasses. China shipped 2.46 million smart glasses in 2025, up 87% year-on-year. Chinese brands accounted for 23% of global shipments and dominated the AR and ER segment with an 87% share. Companies including Renew and X-Rail are expanding across Europe and the U.S., while Xiaomi, Rocket, Inmo, and Alibaba's Qwen are accelerating their overseas push. So, we headed to Hangzhou, one of China's top innovation

0: startups, to visit the companies behind them and see the future for ourselves.
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0: Their products are betting on a lighter, more lifestyle-friendly version of AI eyewear, something people might actually wear and use in daily life.
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0: The rise of multimodal AI is giving the category new momentum. They become a tool for translation, navigation, note-taking, photography, entertainment, and even real-time assistance. And in scenarios that demand richer visual experiences, AR glasses are more than just assistants. They are becoming portals for work, entertainment, communication, and spatial computing.
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4: There are like XR glasses, AR glasses, AI glasses, MR glasses. So these are completely different types of glasses, and I will use them in different scenarios. I think AI definitely pushed a lot of buttons for a lot of brands. That's the future.
0: Industry observers say AI exports now encompass a wide range of digital capabilities. As AI glasses become as comfortable as regular eyewear, improved optics, stronger AI features, and rising consumer acceptance are helping Chinese brands move the market from early interest to wider adoption. Bian, CGTN, Shanghai and Hangzhou.
5: And this is Global Watch on CGTN. Our biz anchor Lily Liu is joining us with the top business stories of the day. Lily.
6: Thank you, Zhong Shi. We start with the Japanese yen. Japan's finance ministry has confirmed a coordinated yen buying intervention with the U.S., the country's first such move in 15 years. Finance Minister Satsuki Katayama said on Friday that the Friday's intervention was taken pursuant to a bilateral statement issued in September last year, which countered yen's excessive volatility and disorderly movements. The development came after the yen sank to a 40-year low to 163.99 against the U.S. dollar on July the 23rd. The Japanese currency surged on Friday following the move. China's central bank says it will continue to implement a moderately loose monetary policy in the second half of the year. At its work conference, the People's Bank of China vowed comprehensive and timely use of monetary policy tools. Countercyclical adjustment will be strengthened and solid steps taken to promote sustained economic development. Ample liquidity will be maintained and financial services improved for private enterprises and small and medium-sized enterprises. And let's do a quick check on business headlines from across China. Top securities regulator says that it will further roll out measures to support Hong Kong's SAR's capital market. Wu Qing, chairman of the China Securities Regulatory Commission, also pledged to deepen capital market cooperation between the mainland and Hong Kong. The Ministry of Natural Resources data shows that China's maritime economy totaled 5.5 trillion yuan, or 815 billion U.S. dollars in the first half of the year. That accounted for nearly 8% of the country's total GDP. It represented a growth of over 5% from a year ago, mainly driven by maritime manufacturing. Oil producer group OPEC Plus has agreed to raise oil production cap by around 188,000 barrels per day from September. The increase was agreed upon by seven of its core members, including Saudi Arabia, Russia, Iraq, and Kuwait. And that's it from my end for now. Back to Jiang and Zhong Shi.
7: Lily, thank you so much. And we continue now with a reminder of our top stories on Global Watch. Iran demands the U.S. abide by their June deal as President Trump calls off an attack and claims new talks will begin soon.
5: A standoff between a far-right group and police in Ceuta reveals deepening divisions over Spain's migrant crisis.
7: Extreme heat drives dozens of Japan's elderly to hospitals and causes over 1,700

0: 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And as we wrap up Global Watch today, we leave you with a look at the latest episode of China Media Group's documentary, The Road to Victory. To mark the 99th anniversary of the People's Liberation Army's founding, the documentary explores the mission, sense of duty, and traditions shared by service members as they carry forward the aspirations of those who came before them. I'm Dong Shi.
1: And I'm Jiao Yang from the team. Thank you so much for watching. And do stay tuned. The World Today is next.
2: This is PRA Navy. You are flying our operating airspace. Depart immediately.
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2: 成为

0: Hello again. You're watching The World Today on CGTN. I'm Xiao Yang. U.S. President Donald Trump says negotiations with Iran will begin on Monday, and that's after backtracking on his threat to launch a new attack. Trump says the talks will cover reopening the Strait of Hormuz and Iran's denuclearization. Iran has yet to respond to the president's announcement. Iranian President Masoud Pezeshkian says his country must compel the U.S. to stay committed to the Memorandum of Understanding towards Peace, which the two sides agreed on in June. Renewed U.S. threats to attack Iran have raised concerns amongst countries in the Middle East. Saudi Arabia, Pakistan, Qatar, the UAE, Turkey, and other countries have urged the sides to de-escalate. Jagruti Dave has more on our top story.
1: If we look at what the president is saying on Truth Social, he said that the US is locked and loaded and ready to go. But despite this, he claims that the US has been asked by Iran and other Middle Eastern countries to hold off on any attack, in that the perimeters of a deal have been agreed to, he said.
2: I was asked to by Saudi Arabia, by UAE, and by Qatar, and by Iran. We were all set to go. Just about at this time right now, and it would have been a massive attack. We're all set to go, but when the allies ask to call it off,

0: you got to sort of say, well, let's see.
1: And he says this deal would include the immediate, complete and total reopening of the Strait of Hormuz and an end to Iran's nuclear threat. So based on this, he says he has agreed to cancel the attack, subject to being able to rapidly make a deal. And he says Israel is joining him on this. So we first heard reports about Saudi Arabia asking Donald Trump to hold off on new attacks from Axios. And that appears to be confirmed by a statement on Saudi Arabia. A state news agency, which said that the Crown Prince MBS had spoken to Donald Trump, and he talked about the importance of de-escalation to preserve regional stability, according to this statement, to prevent Gulf countries from being drawn into a wider conflict, the statement says, whose repercussions would affect regional and international security and stability. These are, of course, concerns about the energy infrastructure in the Gulf. The media reports that said that the US was planning a strike with Israel on Iran's infrastructure. Well, the response to that potentially could have been for Iran to hit energy infrastructure across the Gulf, and that is very much worrying Saudi Arabia and other Gulf allies. And so that is why they appear to have pushed President Trump to hold off on these strikes for now. We know that both sides, both Iran and the US, deeply distrust each other. The ball is back in the court of the mediators. Oman and Iran are currently going through the agreement on the Strait of Hormuz to see if they can come to an agreement that is palatable to Iran as well as the United States. The question is, can mediators overcome this deep distrust on both sides to prevent a more dangerous escalation in the future?
2: Iran's military has denied President Trump's claim that Tehran asked Washington to call off strikes, adding that the armed forces remain at the highest level of readiness. Many Iranians, meanwhile, have expressed weariness about the past 5 months and the soaring costs of living. Sepa Sarami reports.
3: Iran has rejected President Donald Trump's account of the latest developments while stressing that the country remains prepared for any possible military confrontation. Iranian military sources have denied Trump's claim that Tehran asked Washington to call off the strikes, describing his remarks as a new lie and an attempt to pressure the countries in the region. They say Iran's armed forces remain at the highest level of readiness. Iran's acting defense minister, Majid Ibn al-Raza, has also said Tehran considers every threat from its adversaries to be real and credible, even when it may be part of psychological warfare. He said Iran would not be caught off guard or remain passive and would respond by strengthening its military readiness, deterrence, and defense capabilities. Here on the ground, however, many Iranians appear increasingly tired of the repeated cycle of escalation followed by diplomacy. After years of military threats, sanctions, and uncertainty, public fatigue seems to be growing, particularly as economic pressure continues to intensify. For many people, their immediate concerns remain inflation, livelihoods, and the rising cost of living. Sepa Sarami, CGTN, Tehran.
2: Israeli media reports the U.S. cancelled its plans to attack Iran without notifying Israel. They say Prime Minister Benjamin Netanyahu and his defense minister learned of the cancellation through Trump's social media posts. Israeli military and diplomatic officials eventually received confirmation from the U.S. about Trump's back down. A senior Israeli official expressed frustration, saying that Tel Aviv concentrated all its military resources on a single battlefield, only to find its efforts completely wasted. Reports also say Israel believes that Trump may change his mind again, so its military remains on high alert. The death toll from last week's migrant influx from Morocco into Spain's North African territory of Ceuta has climbed to 72. Meanwhile, a confrontation between right-wing activists and locals in Ceuta has revealed deep divisions over this migrant crisis. Ken Brown reports.
4: A standoff in Ceuta.
5: Well, moments of real tension here on the streets of Ceuta.
4: The presence of Núcleo Nacional, a neo-Nazi group, and other extreme right leaders caused a mobilization through social media of many Ceutans and Moroccans opposing their political standpoint. Avise Perez is a

0: far-right politician, a member of the European Parliament, and he's trapped in this cafe in central Ceuta. He's been accused of spreading racist, xenophobic and anti-Islamic views.
1: They have come to propagate their hate speech in our city. They're against the Muslim citizens of Ceuta.
0: With emotions high, the police escort from the cafe turned into a chaotic scene. Perez chased through the streets as the police struggled to maintain order.
2: The streets of conflict here in Ceuta, you can see behind me, that is Alvise Perez. He is the creator of the Se Acabó la Fiesta party. It means the party's over. He managed to win the votes to get in to the European Parliament. Alvise Perez is here in Ceuta. People are screaming around me. They are saying that he is only here to create trouble, to use the crisis, the migratory crisis, for his own political gain. They're telling him to get out of here. He needs a police escort to get out of here.
0: Eventually, he had to be escorted from the city in an armored police vehicle as protesters cheered. We heard differing opinions on the street.
3: He came here for nothing, for a photo op for his political campaign, and he is off again.
4: He came with a certain political ideology to support people with everything that's happening in the city, and he's been impeded from doing that. There was a boycott shared on social media, particularly among Muslim groups, and from what I read, they even aimed to injure him.
0: On Sunday, the leader of Spain's far-right Vox party also showed up in Ceuta.
5: The person responsible for this is Pedro Sanchez, but he shares that responsibility with Morocco. This is an invasion.
0: A migration and humanitarian crisis that's become a political crisis, revealing a deepening political divide.
6: Over in Greece, two helicopters collided whilst battling wildfires, killing two of the crew. Emergency personnel have struggled to control the blaze northwest of the capital, which has already destroyed over 100 homes. Evangelos Sipsas reports from the scene.
7: Two people have lost their lives due to this helicopter crash that took place earlier on Sunday here west of the city of Athens in the region of Attica and the town called Kriopihi. What we do know so far is that one Greek and one Romanian crew members that were in the helicopter lost their lives when they were trying to battle the flame, trying to put it out. When another one touched them from above, it completely destroyed. It fell on the ground and two of them lost their lives. Now, the two other people that were in the other helicopter were they survived. They have been taken to a nearby hospital and they're treated for their wounds. Now, they don't know what has caused this helicopter crash that happened. It is still under investigation. But as you can see from the smoke, it's very difficult for these planes and helicopters from above to be able to put out this fire. Early on Sunday morning, helicopters did assist from above, but these winds keep on picking up. And the problem for the hundreds of firefighters that are in the front line there behind me is that it's very difficult for them by themselves to put it out. They're trying to manage to save whatever they can save, cut zones, create fire zones. But the problem is that these winds keep on changing, and it's so unpredictable that the fire could flare up somewhere else. Over 300 firefighters are on the ground here with a number of support from above. But as I mentioned, there's a lot of difficulties, a lot of issues that these people are facing. So far, what we do know is over 100 houses have been destroyed or damaged. One turn of events here I have to mention is that because of that plane, the helicopter crash, Type Bell helicopters, all such helicopters that have been in operation in this wildfire, have now been grounded to make sure that this incident will not happen again.
6: A magnitude 4.8 earthquake struck a county in southwest China's Sichuan province early on Monday. The China Earthquake Network Center said the quake struck Kaohsiung County in Yibin City and strong tremors were felt in nearby areas. There were no immediate reports of casualties, road closures or major damage. Power supply, telecoms and transportation were also unaffected. Emergency response and relief plans have been activated at the epicenter, and a field team from the Provincial Earthquake Agency is assisting local authorities. And that's all we have for you for now on The World Today. I'm Del Young from the team. Thank you for watching. Stay tuned. Greg Lefrady is in next with Sports Team.

0: coming up on Sports Scene. Slumping Shenhua. Liaoning Keren and Shanghai Shenhua third consecutive defeat with a 3-1 win at home in the Chinese Super League. Still champions, world number one Poland rallied to beat the USA 3-2 and retain the title at the FIVB Men's Nations League Finals in Ningbo. And when to begin, world number one Judd Trump beats Kyron Wilson 11-6 to win the Shanghai Masters for a second time and a perfect start to the season. Good afternoon. Thanks for joining us on Sports Scene. I'm Greg Lafrady in Beijing. We start with football from the Chinese Super League, and Shanghai Shenhua lost to Liaoning Tianren 3-1 on the road to suffer their third straight defeat, prompting coach Leonid Slutsky to step down after the loss. Shenhua lost to Tianjin Demon Tiger and city rivals Shanghai Port in the previous two rounds. They fall behind just 9 minutes into this one when Jeffinho coolly finishes past goalkeeper Xue Qinghao. Yan Dinghao launches a long pass and Brazilian striker Jeffinho times his run perfectly, then shows great control and finishing. In the 32nd minute, Liaoning have a penalty kick and captain Takahiro Kunimoto doubles their lead. Shenhua substitute Saulo Monero also scores a penalty in the 71st minute to pull one back for the visitors. But Jeffinho is going to lob home his second of the game to seal the 3-1 victory with 5 minutes left. Tianren are in 8th place, while struggling Shenhua now need a new coach, with Slutsky leaving them 13th in the standings. We head to Chicago for a preseason club friendly between two English Premier League teams, and Dominic Calvert-Lewin scored two of Leeds United's 4 goals in the second half as they rallied for a 4-2 comeback over Liverpool to hand the Reds their first defeat under new manager Andoni Iraola. Liverpool finished 5th last season in the Premier League, while Leeds were 14th. In the first 2 games of their U.S. tour, the Reds beat newly promoted Sunderland 4-2 and Wrexham 1-0 at Yankee Stadium. They opened the scoring in the 7th minute when Dominic Szoboszlai's corner is flicked on by Milos Kerkez and slammed home by Luke Chambers from 6 yards out. Florian Wirtz doubles the lead in the 40th minute, tucking in a cross from Jeremy Frimpong. But USA midfielder Brendan Aaronson launches Leeds' fight back in the 60th minute when he slots in a pass from Ethan Ampadu. Calvert-Lewin pulls the Whites level in the 71st minute, firing in at the back post after Joe Rodon flicked on a long Ampadu throw. 2 minutes later, Sean Longstaff's scuffling finish gives Leeds a 3-2 lead. Calvert-Lewin tallies his brace with a near replica of his first goal in the 85th minute when Ampadu's throw is sent on by Sebastian Bornau and he heads in. The 4-2 victory is Leeds' second on their U.S. tour, while Liverpool suffer their first loss under Iraola, who arrived this summer from Bournemouth to replace the sacked Arne Slot. We stay in Chicago for Major League Soccer, and Robert Lewandowski scored twice in his home debut to lead the Chicago Fire to a 2-1 comeback over Eastern Conference opponents Charlotte FC. In the 18th minute, Pep Biel works a give-and-go with Idan Toklomati, and the Spanish forward finishes with a blast into the top corner to give visitors Charlotte the lead. Chicago respond just 93 seconds later, however. A nice build-up through midfield that ends with Lewandowski slotting a low strike into the bottom left corner to bring the hosts level. Jonathan Bamba sends it forward and Philip Zinkernagel heads down to set up the Polish striker. The 37-year-old finds the net again in the 68th minute to cap his sensational home debut and seal the victory for coach Greg Berhalter's side. Zinkernagel sends a long ball out wide to Andrew Gutman, who goes across the middle to Robin Lode, who sets up Lewandowski for a first-time finish pass, Christian Kalina. And 2-1 is how it ends. Chicago sit fourth in the East with 29 points from 17 games, while coach Dean Smith Charlotte slipped to seventh with 25 points from 18 games. Off the field, former FIFA Vice President Jim Boy says football's global governing body must refocus on ordinary fans after President Gianni Infantino scrapped a controversial and widely opposed plan to sell stakes in the World Cup to private investors.
1: There's undoubtedly A lot of repair work to be done. I think the ordinary average football fan has just been sickened by what has happened here. They are waiting to see what repair work is going to be done. And as I say to you, the president of FIFA is a very, very high-ranking position. And now, if he wants to retain his position, he's got to start the repair work that has been done by the damage to what I can only describe as a ludicrous suggestion. If you invest, you're looking to make money out of that investment. Now, to me, there's no way. FIFA is a non-profit organisation to promote football throughout the world. They don't need outside investors. And it would be very wrong if anybody ever suggested this again.
2: Images may appear to be identical, but looks can be deceiving. The difference is not always obvious. It has to be discovered. There are always different sides to a story. We put the focus on the details. To see more, to understand better. CGTN. See the difference.
0: We are back with volleyball from the FIVB Men's Nations League Finals in Ningbo, Zhejiang Province, where world number one Poland rallied to

0: defeat the United States 3-2 in the final for their second straight title and third overall. Both sides start sharp, but Poland and White gradually take control. Outside hitter Wilfredo Leon shines with two aces and five kills. Poland win the first set 25-21 when Cooper Robinson's spike goes out. The Americans respond in the second, bringing up set point when Jake Haynes hammers a winner. Tomasz Fornal then serves into the net and the U.S. win it 25-23, tying the match at one. Late in the third set, Merrick McHenry catches Matthew Anderson with an elbow while celebrating a block. Anderson has to leave for treatment, but the U.S. stay composed as the set remains tight. With precise setting and Taylor Averill's hammer, they edge it 27-25 to go up 2-1. Anderson returns to the court in the fourth set, and it's another close one. Bartolomiej Lemanski's spike helps the Europeans tie it at 20. Simon Jakubiszak then comes up with a crucial block, and Poland win it 25-23 to force a decider. In the fifth set, the team's trade points early, 5 points in a row on setter Marcin Komenda's serve gives the defending champions a 13-7 lead, and they win it when Haynes spikes wide, giving Poland the fifth set 15-10. The defending champions claim their third VNL title with a dramatic victory.
1: This is for the whole team, like all players deserve this, the guys who start the game, the guys from the bench, like they have to choose someone, they choose me, but in the end, like everyone deserves this award, so it's amazing.
0: We turn to tennis from the ATP Montreal Masters, where China's Shang Juncheng delivered a composed performance against Paraguay's Adolfo Daniel Vallejo to prevail in straight sets and reach the second round. The 21-year-old Chinese broke Vallejo to start the match and never looks back, breaking the Paraguayan again to win the first set 6-3 in just 34 minutes. Vallejo, ranked 65th, is a two-time champion on the Challenger Tour this year. He raises his level in the second set, breaking Shang for a two-love lead. But the Chinese is going to win this rally to fend off game point while trailing 2-1 and soon gets it back on serve. Shang later broke to take the lead, and he wins the second set 6-3 for his first Masters victory since returning from injury. Next up is a second-round clash with 10th-seeded Russian Andrei Rublev. In snooker, world number one Judd Trump won the Shanghai Masters for the second time in his career, overcoming defending champion Kyron Wilson 11-6 to claim the title. The 2019 world champion controls the opening session from the start, racing to a 7-3 lead by winning three frames in a row, putting himself in complete command of the final. The second session begins with a tense exchange around the colors. Play is briefly halted when a bug lands on the table and Wilson swats it, leaving the referee to remove the remains. But upon returning, a poor safety shot on the yellow hands the initiative to Trump. The juggernaut punishes him, taking the frame and heading into the interval with a 9-5 lead. In the 15th frame, Trump produces a superb snooker and Wilson concedes 14 points in fouls.
2: Foul in the miss.
0: Wilson then leaves a free ball and Trump steps in with a break of 51 to win the frame and move within one of victory. But Wilson keeps the match alive with a brilliant break of 134. But in the next frame, he misses a mid-range pot to the middle pocket and Trump makes him pay. The world number one clears up to seal the match 11-6 and claim his second Shanghai Masters title following his first win here in 2024, making a great start to the season.
3: It was a tough game, I think, even though the score was quite wide. I think all the frames were pretty close. It was quite hard to win, so very happy with my performance. I made a couple of very good clearances. Tonight he maybe could have gone 8-6, but I managed just to get the last frame to go 9-5 at the break, and after that I was very comfortable. The win and start of the year again is very good. I love coming to Shanghai, and Kyron won it last year and he's back in the final, so I think this is one of our favourite tournaments to play in.
0: We finish with golf from the Women's Open Royal Lithuania, where Japan's Shiho Kawaki claimed her first major title by defeating Germany's Esther Henselite on the second playoff hole

at Royal Lytham and St. Anne's in Lancashire. Kawaki sinks this birdie on 13 for a share of the lead with Yalimi Noh at 5 under. Henselite taps in for birdie on 15 to join Kawaki in first place. But the German then misses this par on 16 to fall to 4 under and drop out of the lead. 23-year-old Kawaki pars 18 to card a 1 under 70 and heads to the clubhouse as the leader at 5 under. The 27-year-old Henselite now needs this 40-foot birdie on 18 to force a playoff, and incredibly, she makes it. That gets the 2024 Paris Olympic silver medalist to 5 under, while Kawaki looks on in disbelief. They replay 18, and Henselite missed a 15-foot birdie putt on the first playoff hole to win. On the second, she hits a fan with her tee shot and ends up in the bushes. She recovers well, but then misses this par putt, giving Kawaki a chance to end it. And the Japanese does just that with a short putt for another par on 18 to claim her first major title and keep the trophy in Japanese hands after Miyu Yamashita won it last year. We are done for now. We'll see you again in 2 hours with lots more, including volleyball, and we'll leave you with a bit of that from the men.

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1: Jing Dezhen has been producing porcelain for more than a millennium. As one of the world's earliest industrial cities, it has preserved a complete traditional manufacturing system, encompassing raw material sources, river wharves, workshops and kilns, commercial ports, residential houses, city walls and government offices, as well as traditional craftsmanship and folk customs.
0: 我生于斯，长于斯，也赖这里。基本上我写生的东西啊，都是与这些陶瓷文化有关的。在画的过程中，我就观察，这里最能打动人的，也是最核心的，就是这个车辙。你看这个，通过独轮车，那个时候的主要的那个运输还是通过独轮车。独轮车通过几百年的碾压形成的一个古道，我认为这个呢，很能打动人。也是呢，见证了我们景德镇陶瓷历史的发展，也是见证了景德镇陶瓷因此而新的一个商贸古街。所以我在画那幅画的作品的时候，我刻意的强调了车辙印。你看这个独轮车，这就独轮车嘛，有运那个松材的，这是窑材。这是那个陶瓷用的原料，还有这个稻草，因为当初的包装呢都是那个用这个稻草呢包的。60年代、70年代，包括80年代的中期，景德镇的面貌大概都是这样。你像那个这个帆船，因为景德镇陶瓷主要的运输途径还是通过帆船，通过长江河进入鄱阳湖，进入长江，这样水运。
1: Being in a mountainous region, Jing Dezhen had limited transportation options. For about 1,000 years, the Changjiang River was the sole route for transporting goods. It was not until the mid-1980s, with the rapid development of road and rail networks, that the river gradually fell quiet.

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2: 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After the founding of the People's Republic of China in 1949, it was operated and managed by the Jiangguo porcelain factory. It closed in 1979 due to kiln technological reforms and now serves as a tourist attraction within the Taoyangli cultural district.
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1: 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In 1981, he entered Jingdezhen Ceramic Workers University.
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1: After graduating from university with distinction, Liu Wei was assigned to the Dongfeng Porcelain Factory. After 1949, 10 major porcelain factories were built in Jingdezhen. Employing more than 100,000 ceramic workers, their products reached markets across the globe.

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1: As a ceramic artist, Liu Wei has always been eager to push boundaries. Building on his mastery of a wide range of techniques, he developed his own decorative method known as colored glaze. Compared with traditional glazes, his technique produces bright, vibrant hues, offering greater vitality and a richer range of visual effects.
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0: Liu Wei's apprentices come from across China and the world. With diverse professional backgrounds and varying levels of artistic training. He tailors his teaching to individual needs and does everything he can to help them deal with the challenges of daily life. So far, he has trained more than 60 apprentices, including one who is now a national master of arts and crafts.
1: 现代雕塑的陶瓷，现在我想学习陶传统陶瓷设计。

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2: Like Liu Wei, countless people who love Jingdezhen and its ceramic heritage have remained committed to the craft while exploring new paths for the future. The city's historical and cultural sites, including those 10 major factories, have been preserved and transformed into tourist areas, attracting many visitors each year.

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1: Since opening in 2016, Tao Shi Chuan Ceramic Art Avenue has held a market every weekend.It also organizes an art fair each spring and autumn, offering a platform for ceramic enthusiasts at home and abroad to interact and present their work. The activity recreates the prosperity that Jingdezhen enjoyed for centuries when craftsmen came from all directions.

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1: We are all connected. 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Stay connected.

0: big and holding guns.
1: Guns, guns, guns, guns, guns, guns, guns, guns, guns, guns, guns, guns, guns, guns, guns, guns, guns, guns, guns, guns, guns, guns, guns, guns, guns, guns, guns, guns, guns, guns, guns, guns, guns, guns, guns, guns, guns, guns, guns, guns, guns, guns, guns, guns, guns, guns, guns, guns, guns, guns, guns, guns, guns, guns, guns, guns, guns, guns, guns, guns, guns, guns, guns, guns, guns, guns, guns, guns, guns, guns, guns, guns, guns, guns, guns, guns, guns, guns, guns, guns, guns, guns, guns, guns, guns, guns, guns, guns, guns, guns, guns, guns, guns, guns, guns, guns, guns, guns, guns, guns, guns, guns, guns, guns, guns, guns, guns, guns, guns, guns, guns, guns, guns, guns, guns, guns, guns, guns, guns, guns, guns, guns, guns, guns, guns

0: Were you worried about your life at that particular time?
1: Not at all.
2: Excellency, thank you very much for your time. What is your assessment of the state of the continent today?
3: Africa has the potential to power itself.
4: Excuse me.

0: around the world today. Iran demands the U.S. abide by their June deal as President Trump calls off an attack and claims new talks will begin soon. A standoff between a far-right group and police in Ceuta reveals deepening divisions over Spain's migrant crisis. Extreme heat sends dozens of elderly people in Japan to hospitals and causes over 1,700 heatstroke cases in the Republic of Korea. The new three engines of foreign trade, AI, robotics, and innovative drugs, reflect China's shift toward higher-value technology exports. Welcome to the world today, everyone. I'm Zhong Shi, live in Beijing. U.S. President Donald Trump says negotiations with Iran will begin on Monday after backtracking on his threat to launch a new attack. Trump says the talks will cover reopening the Strait of Hormuz and Iran's denuclearization. Iran has yet to respond to the U.S. president's announcement of new talks. President Masoud Pezeshkian says Iran must compel the United States to stay committed to the peace memorandum of understanding the two sides agreed on in June. Renewed U.S. threats to attack Iran have raised concerns among countries in the Middle East. Saudi Arabia, Pakistan, Qatar, the UAE, Turkey, and other countries have urged the two sides to de-escalate tensions. Jagudi Dave reports from Washington.
1: If we look at what the president is saying on Truth Social, he said that the U.S. is locked and loaded and ready to go. But despite this, he claims that the U.S. has been asked by Iran and other Middle Eastern countries to hold off on any attack in that the perimeters of a deal have been agreed to, he said.
2: I was asked to by Saudi Arabia, by UAE, and by Qatar, and by Iran. We were all set to go. Just about at this time right now, and it would have been a massive attack. We're all set to go, but when the allies ask to call it off, you gotta sort of say, well, let's see.
1: And he says this deal would include the immediate

0: immediate, complete and total reopening of the Strait of Hormuz and an end to Iran's nuclear threat. So based on this, he says he has agreed to cancel the attack, subject to being able to rapidly make a deal. And he says Israel is joining him on this. So we first heard reports about Saudi Arabia asking Donald Trump to hold off on new attacks from Axios. And that appears to be confirmed by a statement on Saudi Arabia's state news agency, which said that the Crown Prince MBS had spoken to Donald Trump, and he talked about the importance of de-escalation to preserve regional stability, according to this statement, to prevent Gulf countries from being drawn into a wider conflict, the statement says, whose repercussions would affect regional and international security and stability. These are, of course, concerns about the energy infrastructure in the Gulf. The media reports that said that the US was planning a strike with Israel on Iran's infrastructure. Well, the response to that potentially could have been for Iran to hit energy infrastructure across the Gulf. And that is very much worrying Saudi Arabia and other Gulf allies. And so that is why they appear to have pushed President Trump to hold off on these strikes for now. We know that both sides, both Iran and the US, deeply distrust each other. The ball is back in the court of the mediators. Oman and Iran are currently going through the agreement on the Strait of Hormuz to see if they can come to an agreement that is palatable to Iran as well as the United States. The question is, can mediators overcome this deep distrust on both sides to prevent a more dangerous escalation in the future?
1: Iran's military has denied President Trump's claim that Tehran asked Washington to call off strikes, adding Iran's armed forces remain at the highest level of readiness. Meanwhile, many Iranians have expressed weariness about the past 5 months and the soaring cost of living. Sepah Saremi reports from Tehran.
2: Iran has rejected President Donald Trump's account of the latest developments while stressing that the country remains prepared for any possible military confrontation. Iranian military sources have denied Trump's claim that Tehran asked Washington to call off the strikes, describing his remarks as a new lie and an attempt to pressure the countries in the region. They say Iran's armed forces remain at the highest level of readiness. Iran's acting defense minister, Majid Ibn al-Riza, has also said Tehran considers every threat from its adversaries to be real and credible, even when it may be part of psychological warfare. He said Iran would not be caught off guard or remain passive and would respond by strengthening its military readiness, deterrence, and defense capabilities. Here on the ground, however, many Iranians appear increasingly tired of the repeated cycle of escalation followed by diplomacy. After years of military threats, sanctions, and uncertainty, public fatigue seems to be growing, particularly as economic pressure continues to intensify. For many people, their immediate concerns remain inflation, livelihoods, and the rising cost of living. Sepah Saremi, CGTN, Tehran.
1: Global oil prices have tumbled after President Donald Trump's latest announcement. Brent crude futures dropped more than 6% to over $82 per barrel. The closure of the Strait of Hormuz has caused sharp fluctuations in oil prices since fighting began in February. Meanwhile, seven OPEC plus countries have agreed to raise their oil production cap by 188,000 barrels per day in September to support the oil market. And 2 days of Israeli airstrikes have killed at least 18 Palestinians in Gaza, the biggest daily death toll in weeks. It comes just days after U.S. President Donald Trump announced Hamas had agreed to disarm under the second phase of the Gaza ceasefire, although Hamas says this is contingent on Israel's withdrawal. Israeli warplanes on Sunday bombed Gaza City in the north, the central city of Deir al-Balah, and the southern area of Khan Yunis. Israeli Energy Minister Eli Cohen says Tel Aviv has not agreed to halt attacks on Gaza. He added Israel might take full control of Gaza if Hamas does not disarm first. Trump's Board of Peace has published a 15-point roadmap setting out the final steps to realize last year's ceasefire agreement. Since the October 7th attacks in 2023, Israel has sharply tightened restrictions on Palestinian workers.

0: entering from the occupied West Bank, suspending many work permits. Some permits have since been reinstated, but many Palestinians remain unable to legally access jobs in Israel, leaving families under severe economic pressure. Francesca Maria Lorenzini reports from Ramallah.
1: This wall separates Israel from the occupied West Bank. Every morning, Palestinian workers wait at checkpoints like this to reach jobs in Israel. We are heading to the Kalandia checkpoint. Almost every day, Hamdi makes this journey from Bethlehem to his construction job in Jerusalem.
2: Before October 7th, we used to pass through the 300 checkpoint. After October 7th, I think they removed all permits for all workers in Palestine, and there were no workers left, no permits with workers at all.
1: The 300 checkpoint is one of the main crossings between Bethlehem and Jerusalem. Before October 7th, thousands of Palestinian workers passed through here on their way to jobs in Israel. Hamdi lost his permit along with thousands of other workers. He only managed to get a new one a few months ago, but says he now pays thousands of shekels each month, far more than the few hundreds he used to pay. For many Palestinians, legal work is now out of reach. Unable to obtain permits, many Palestinians have turned to risky crossings without authorization, using breaches in the separation barrier or remote areas.
2: Over the past 2 years, many have been killed, many have been injured, and prisons are full of workers, all because there are no resources.
1: Those caught risk arrest and imprisonment. Others are shot while trying to cross. But many say they have little choice if they want to provide for their families.
3: People say, well, I have 50% of being shot at. But if I stay at home, there's 80% that my children will starve. So I prefer to go and risk myself and go and work.
1: The restrictions also affected Israel's labor market. Construction, one of the sectors most dependent on Palestinian workers, faced major shortages as many employers struggled to replace them. Crossing the Green Line without a permit has long been a gamble. Security crackdowns following October 2023 temporarily sealed off many of the routes. But deepening economic hardship in the West Bank is changing that calculation. For many, the struggle to get a living now outweighs the risk of being caught. Francesca Maria Lorenzini, CGTN, Ramallah, West Bank.
4: Images may appear to be identical, but looks can be deceiving. The difference is not always obvious. It has to be discovered. There are always different sides to a story. We put the focus on the details. To see more, to understand better. CGTN. See the difference.
0: The death toll in last week's migrant influx from Morocco into Spain's North African territory of Ceuta has climbed to at least 72. More than 50,000 people crossed into Ceuta by land and sea on Thursday, prompting alarm across the European Union. Spanish authorities say most of the 50,000 have returned to Morocco. Meanwhile, a confrontation between right-wing activists and locals in Ceuta has revealed deep divisions over the migrant crisis. Our Ken Brown reports.
5: A standoff in Ceuta. Well, moments of real tension here on the streets of Ceuta. The presence of Núcleo Nacional, a neo-Nazi group, and other extreme right leaders caused a mobilization through social media of many Ceutans and Moroccans opposing their political standpoint. Avisa Perez is a far-right politician, a member of the European Parliament, and he's trapped in this cafe in central Ceuta. He's been accused of spreading racist, xenophobic, and anti-Islamic views.
6: They have come to propagate their hate speech in our city. They're against the Muslim citizens of Ceuta.
5: With emotions high, the police escort from the cafe turned into a chaotic scene. Perez chased through the streets as the police struggled to maintain order. The streets of conflict here in Ceuta, you can see behind me,

0: That is Alvise Perez. He is the creator of the Se Acabó La Fiesta party. It means the party's over. He managed to win the votes to get in to the European Parliament. Alvise Perez is here in Ceuta. People are screaming around me. They are saying that he is only here to create trouble, to use the crisis, the migratory crisis, for his own political gain. They're telling him to get out of here. He needs a police escort to get out of here.
1: Eventually, he had to be escorted from the city in an armored police vehicle as protesters cheered. We heard differing opinions on the street.
2: He came here for nothing, for a photo op for his political campaign, and he is off again.
3: He came with a certain political ideology to support people with everything that's happening in the city, and he's been impeded from doing that. There was a boycott shared on social media, particularly among Muslim groups, and from what I read, they even aimed to injure him.
1: On Sunday, the leader of Spain's far-right Vox party also showed up in Ceuta.
4: The person responsible for this is Pedro Sanchez, but he shares that responsibility with Morocco. This is an invasion.
1: A migration and humanitarian crisis that's become a political crisis, revealing a deepening political divide.
5: Other Spanish enclaves of Ceuta and Melilla have been a magnet for migrants trying to reach Europe. Surrounded by Morocco and the Mediterranean Sea, they're the only land borders between the European Union and Africa. Daniel Aradmoy looks at the history of migrant surges in the past few years.
6: In May 2021, in what many saw as a political move, Moroccan border forces relaxed their controls. In just a few days, an estimated 8,000 people swam into Ceuta, and the city was overwhelmed. It was a moment of high diplomatic tension between Spain and Morocco. The Spanish government responded by sending its armed forces to the border to restore order. The diplomatic crisis between Spain and Morocco over the Western Sahara region was the key driver behind the sudden border opening. Just over a year later, in June 2022, the focus shifted to the other Spanish enclave of Melilla. This time, the attempt to enter ended in tragedy. A huge number of migrants stormed the border fence, leading to violent clashes. Roughly 2,000 migrants, many from sub-Saharan Africa, tried to force their way into Melilla. At least 23 people, with some reports saying up to 37, died in stampedes. And now, this past week, the situation in Ceuta spiraled out of control, reaching a level of chaos not seen before. The crisis was triggered by a recent Spanish Supreme Court ruling that said migrants cannot be immediately sent back to Morocco if they are stopped at sea. That ruling spread quickly online, encouraging many to try to cross. The result was a flood of migrants, with some estimates suggesting as many as 60,000 people entered Ceuta in just 24 hours. The Spanish government has since said most of the migrants have returned to Morocco. Daniel Aradmoy, CDTN.
5: And in Greece, two helicopters collided while battling wildfires, killing two of the crew. Firefighters have struggled to control the blaze northwest of the capital, which has already destroyed over 100 homes. Evangelos Sipsas is more from the scene.
7: Two people have lost their lives due to this helicopter crash that took place earlier on Sunday here west of the city of Athens in the region of Attica and the town called Kriopihi. What we do know so far is that one Greek and one Romanian crew members that were in the helicopter lost their lives when they were trying to battle the flame, trying to put it out. When another one touched them from above, it completely destroyed. It fell on the ground and two of them lost their lives. Now, the two other people that were in the other helicopter were either survived. They have been taken to a nearby hospital and they're treated for their wounds. Now, they don't know what has caused this helicopter crash that happened. It is still under investigation. But as you can see from the smoke, it's very difficult for these planes and helicopters from above to be able to put out this fire. Early on Sunday morning, helicopters did assist from above, but these winds keep on picking up. And the problem for the hundreds of firefighters that are in the front line there behind me

0: is that it's very difficult for them by themselves to put it out. They're trying to manage to save whatever they can save, cut zones, create fire zones. But the problem is that these winds keep on changing, and it's so unpredictable that the fire could flare up somewhere else. Over 300 firefighters are on the ground here with a number of support from above. But as I mentioned, there's a lot of difficulties, a lot of issues that these people are facing. So far, what we do know is over 100 houses have been destroyed or damaged. One turn of events here I have to mention is that because of that plane, the helicopter crash, Type Bell helicopters, all such helicopters that have been in operation in this wildfire, have now been grounded to make sure that this incident will not happen again.
1: Many areas in Japan and the Republic of Korea have reported record high temperatures. In Japan's Quakehit Kumamoto Prefecture, an elderly woman died from suspected sunstroke. She was taking shelter in a car following the earthquake. Almost 100 people, most of them elderly, have been sent to hospitals for heat-related cases. In the Republic of Korea, about 15 places across the country reported temperatures over 40 degrees Celsius. More than 1,700 heat stroke cases were reported, with 13 dead from mid-May to the end of July. Agriculture and livestock have also been affected. And China is experiencing a combination of extreme weather conditions. Heavy rain is battering parts of northern, northeastern, and southwestern China, while scorching heat continues across central and eastern regions. In northern China, heavy rain hit Beijing on Sunday, causing temporary water logging in some areas. Drainage teams have responded quickly and cleared the affected roads within about an hour. More downpours are forecast in northern Beijing and parts of neighboring Hebei province through Tuesday. In northeast China's Jilin province, continued rainfall has pushed rivers higher and caused some reservoirs in Shulan City to exceed flood limits. Authorities have released water from reservoirs, strengthened drainage, and relocated more than 3,000 residents. In southwest Sichuan province, rising water levels in the Tuojiang River and its tributaries prompted local authorities to evacuate residents. Meanwhile, hot and humid weather continues across central and eastern China, with temperatures above 35 degrees Celsius expected in many areas in the coming days.
2: Facing the unknown is always difficult. In a world in turmoil, it's easy to lose orientation. But when the storms come, we have to see the possibilities, reinvent, find new opportunities, discover a path forward. CGTN, see the difference.
1: Electric vehicles, lithium batteries, and solar products, known as China's original new three exports, have powered train growth for years. But a new trio of high-tech drivers in foreign trade is now taking center stage: AI, robotics, and innovative drugs. Analysts say this reflects China's move towards higher-value, technology-driven exports. In AI, Chinese AI companies are expanding globally, with their models ranking first on the Open Router platform for 12 consecutive weeks. Their products, ranging from foundation models to AI engines, now serve users in 141 countries and regions. Trade in robotics is robust. In the first half of the year, exports of cleaning and intelligent bionic robots exceeded $2.5 billion, while industrial robot exports hit $870 million. Surgical robot exports jumped more than fourfold year-on-year to $67 million. In innovative pharmaceuticals, overseas licensing deals involve Chinese drugs reached a disclosed potential value of around $110 billion. Chinese companies have taken 8 of the world's top 10 deals. China's AI development accelerated in the first half this year, achieving multiple breakthroughs in the value chain. The National Development and Reform Commission says China's AI computing power increased almost twofold compared to a year ago by the end of June. Chinese AI startups such as DeepSeek and Moonshot have launched open-source large language models with trillion-level parameters. Global downloads of China's AI models exceeded 10 billion.

0: AI developers have also sped up the adoption to homemade hardware. AI-related industries maintained growth above 30%, injecting sustained momentum into China's economy. In a month to China's expanding high-tech export portfolio, AI glasses are becoming a new focal point. Our Bian has this story.
1: As Chinese-made AI glasses expand into global markets, this emerging export is drawing growing attention to the market for AR and ER glasses. China shipped 2.46 million smart glasses in 2025, up 87% year-on-year. Chinese brands accounted for 23% of global shipments and dominated the AR and ER segment with an 87% share. Companies including Renew and X-Real are expanding across Europe and the U.S., while Xiaomi, Rocket, Inmo, and Alibaba's Qwen are accelerating their overseas push. So, we headed to Hangzhou, one of China's top innovation hubs, to visit the companies behind them and see the future for ourselves.
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3: 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So maybe in the coming like 3 or 5 years, everybody's going to put AI glasses on.
1: The rise of multimodal AI is giving the category new momentum. They become a tool for translation, navigation, note-taking, photography, entertainment, and even real-time assistance. And in scenarios that demand richer visual experiences, AR glasses are more than just assistants. They are becoming portals for work, entertainment, communication, and spatial computing.
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5: There are like XR glasses, AR glasses, AI glasses, MR glasses. So these are completely different types of glasses, and I will use them in different scenarios. I think AI definitely pushed a lot of buttons for a lot of brands. That's the future.
1: Industry observers say AI exports now encompass a wide range of digital capabilities. As AI glasses become as comfortable as regular eyewear, improved optics, stronger AI features, and rising consumer acceptance are helping Chinese brands move the market from early interest to wider adoption. Bian, CGTN, Shanghai and Hangzhou.
0: And now just a quick recap of the top stories this hour. Iran demands the U.S. abide by their Juin deal as President Trump calls off an attack and claims new talks will begin soon. A standoff between a far-right group and police in Ceuta reveals deepening divisions over Spain's migrant crisis. Extreme heat sends dozens of elderly people in Japan to hospitals and causes over 1,700 heat stroke cases in the Republic of Korea. The new three engines of foreign trade, AI, robotics, and innovative drugs, reflect China's shift towards higher value technology exports. And we leave you with scenes from the forests of southeast China's Fujian province, where the stunning Kaba's tragopan has been captured on camera. With its vibrant colors and distinctive neck ruff, this rare bird is a highlight of China's rich biodiversity and reflects the improving ecosystem in Pingnan County. I'm Zhong Shi. Thanks so much for watching. Stay with CGTN.

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0: Ahí, sí, sí, ahí estás en la línea.
2: 20 years ago, Bernadetta Gomez, a high school teacher in Spain, was in the middle of a lesson when her vision became blurry. It was a moment that changed her life forever.
3: Realmente el cambio más drástico fue el que tuve que dejar de trabajar. 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
2: Toxic optic neuropathy, a condition that is caused by a toxin in the body, destroyed Berna's optic nerve, leaving her blind.
3: Ah, pero está, tiene hojas. 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
2: Around 40 million people worldwide are blind, and a further 250 million are visually impaired. It's a disability that poses extraordinary challenges.

0: vision is the most dominant of our senses. It plays a vital part in every area of our life, but we take it for granted. Without vision, we would struggle to learn to walk, to read, to participate in school and to work. I've come to Miguel Hernandez University in Spain, where the team here are creating artificial vision in people with total sight loss. Professor Eduardo Fernandez has been a neuroscientist for over 30 years, but has always been fascinated with why a therapeutic approach to sight loss has not been discovered.
1: There are many diseases that can damage the visual pathways, and then people become blind. Could be problems at the eyes, at the retina, at the transparent media. Could be a damage of the cable who connect the eyes with the brain, the optic nerve, or could be a problem at the brain. It doesn't matter, but at the end, if there is some damage of the visual pathways, people become blind.
0: His team began researching the feasibility of a device that would bypass the eye and instead interface with the occipital or visual part of the brain where visual perception is processed.
1: Okay, aquí tienes una silla.
0: So in 2018, Bernadetta Gomez became the first patient in Eduardo's pioneering study to trial an implanted prosthesis.
1: This is the UTAS electroarray we are using. It's very tiny. It's 4 by 4 millimeters. In this device, there are 100 microelectrodes.
2: And so where does that go?
1: Okay, that goes to the brain. So we have to make a tiny craniotomy and put inside the brain.
2: Eduardo, how do you know where to implant it?
1: Before making the real implantation, we are making some transcranial magnetic stimulation. So we are putting the coil on different parts of the brain. We are mapping the perception of different phosphenes, and we choose the region in which is much easier to induce phosphine, but also the region in which the surgery is much, much easier.
0: Phosphenes are a visual phenomenon that present as flashes or bright yellow dots when the visual sphere of the brain is stimulated internally, not from an exterior source of light. Being able to trigger them is vital for the prosthesis to work.
1: For us, it's very important that the people is able to make the description of the phosphenes. But we have an MRI, and we use from the MRI, we have to map all the blood vessels because we have to avoid the blood vessels. So it's a combination of techniques before the implantation to find the right location.
3: Bueno, Berna, vamos a empezar ahora con el juego. Entonces acuérdate que saldrá o a la derecha o a la izquierda.
4: De acuerdo, sí.
0: To begin with, the researchers activated the electrodes one by one, triggering the appearance of a single phosphine, before building up to more.
3: Muy bien.
1: Berna was the first patient. She was able to perceive very simple phosphine, dots, some lines. But when we start making pattern stimulation, she start to perceive patterns, complex perception. Sometimes like one line, one cross, even letters. Some letters like the L, I, or for instance even the O, the small O versus the big O. She told us that this is a small O, and this is a big O. And then we made more experiments just focusing on this.
2: So you are creating vision?
1: Yeah, we are creating vision, and right now for us it's like learning a new language, because it's not the same vision that the people had before. So the people has to learn that this pattern means this, this other pattern means this. And then after some training, the people is able to use this kind of patterns.
0: Berna was the first blind person in the world to have one of these plates implanted in her brain. Her participation providing vital results for this early part of the research.
2: What was the first thing you remember seeing?
4: Bueno, yo lo que veía era como una especie de donut.
2: That must have been really emotional.
4: Sí. Sí. Me acuerdo el primer día que yo hacía un puntito. Que estoy viendo un puntito y la gente callada. Y decía, pero bueno, que se estoy diciendo que veo un punto.
2: Were you surprised by some of the results?

0: It was really amazing. No one believed it, no Berna, nor the people in the lab, because we were expecting something very, very simple, like very some tiny dot of light. We thought at the beginning that we were going to have problems just to induce or for the perception.
1: The implant is completed by an artificial retina, a small image processor similar to a camera that is mounted on a conventional pair of glasses. Bypassing the eye, it sends an electrical stimulus to the brain. Remember, before Berna had the implant, she was completely blind. She could see nothing at all, and after just a few months, she could distinguish between animals and humans.
2: Persona.
1: These moments of seeing again are the culmination of decades of research by Professor Fernandez and his team. But the prosthesis needed developing during Berna's trial. It wasn't until they extended the study that they got the results they were looking for.
3: El implante iba a durar tres meses solo. Lo que pasa es que como tampoco había visto yo ningún, no habíamos llegado a ninguna conclusión, no habíamos visto nada así palpable y tal, pues yo le dije a Eduardo, oye, ¿puede ser tres meses más? Así que lo aprobaron y bueno, pues estuve tres meses.
1: Vision is extraordinarily complex. Our eyes are actually spheres. Your pupil is the part that lets light in before it passes through a lens behind it. The lenses focus the light on the retina at the back of the eye. Light is bent as it goes in, turning the image upside down. Inside the retina are millions of receptors called rods and cones. The rods are responsible for detecting shapes and shades of grey, and the cones see the colours. That information is then sent to the brain through the optic nerve before it is organised into the images we see, including turning it the right way up. In many people living with blindness, it is the optic nerve that is damaged. In part two, we'll take a look at Professor Fernandez's street lab for training people to use the prosthesis. You can see more of Razor on our YouTube channel. Search for Razor Science Show and it will take you straight there. Remember to subscribe and hit the bell button for notifications.
4: Facing the unknown is always difficult. In a world in turmoil, it's easy to lose orientation. But when the storms come, we have to see the possibilities. 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See the difference.
1: Visual impairment and blindness are one of the biggest causes of disability in the world. It leaves many people unable to perform daily tasks and to work.
0: Right now, there are many millions of persons with visual problems, and unfortunately, for most of them, we have not a therapeutic solution. So we try to develop new solutions, new ways to improve the quality of life of these persons.
1: Professor Eduardo Fernandez and his team at Miguel Hernandez University in Spain were motivated by the success of cochlear implants for deaf patients and created a visual neuroprosthesis designed to interface with the visual or occipital cortex. Despite being in an early and still largely experimental stage, the visual prosthesis is allowing Professor Fernandez and his team to restore a limited but useful sense of vision in profoundly blind patients. In a sense, they are creating artificial vision.
5: What would it mean to people who've got complete vision loss to have some useful sight returned?
0: Well, it's hard to say, but they told us that is to become more independent. because they already are able to

0: many things, but you have the possibility to know the path and to know where is the door, to know is in front of you there is one single person, two person, which person is my mother, is my wife or whatever. You become more and more independent. This is our street lab, that is a facility to perform studies, orientation, mobility in blind people.
1: This is a cafe.
0: Yeah, this is a cafe. And even you can listen to the people talking in the cafeteria.
1: Amazing. So it will feel like a real street, a real
0: That's
1: cafe.
0: The idea. The idea is to have something as similar to the reality as possible.
1: And I can see some doors and...
0: This is real. We can also change the configuration. You can see this is a real.
1: Oh,
0: but
1: it moves.
0: We can move.
1: Yeah,
0: we can
1: amazing.
0: Move, we can change to different positions.
1: Wow.
0: And we can change the light. For instance, right now it's daylight, and we can have also in the afternoon.
2: Oh, wow, that's
0: or
2: amazing.
0: Or even at night. When it's at night, there is some light. And we can just simulate almost everything. And it's also full of cameras, so we can control everything inside the street lab.
1: Wow.
0: So the people walking, the people is walking straight ahead, and just the path, just the timing to perform a task. For instance, the task is to find the number 22, the street 22.
1: So your patients, they come in and they have a task? They have to do
0: and
1: something?
0: Yeah, and as you can see, there is also some sometimes obstacles, some different kind of obstacles.
1: Yep.
0: For instance, you can hit this obstacle.
1: Yeah, absolutely.
0: Now we are in a street and you can listen to the street. Some people, some workers in the street.
1: And presumably the sound will help.
0: The sound depends on the position in the street lab because there are several sensors and the sensor know where we are and the sound is different depending on the position of us in the street lab. We try to make us similar to the real ones. Now we are in the boutique area.
1: And what are these white, they look like screens?
0: Yeah, they are screens. Because, I mean, we can change the configuration of the street lab, but we can have, let's say, 25, 30 different configurations. For instance, if we would like to emulate Madrid, London, any city.
1: So how long will a patient be in here for?
0: Well, it depends on the task, it depends on the experiment, but usually every day we are making experiment 1 or 2 hours, something like that.
1: Oh, wow, long time.
0: This is our fountain.
1: Fountain, yeah.
0: So for the city center, the Plaza del Pueblo, we have several routes. Mm-hmm. People have to start in one part of the street lab, and the task could be to find the cash machine.
2: Find their way here.
0: And the cash machine one time is here, another time there, there, could be anywhere.
1: So you change it to make sure...
0: Yeah, we change the configuration, we change all the configuration, and we have different tasks.
1: And that's presumably to make sure they don't get used to the
0: paths. Yeah, that's very important, so we have different possibilities. Well, this is our apartment.
1: Yeah.
0: So
1: ring
0: it's
1: the doorbell.
0: A real apartment. Yeah. Okay.
1: Doorbell. Okay.
0: Come on.
1: Oh, let's go in. Oh, wow. This is amazing.
0: So this is our apartment. And here the idea is to perform tasks of daily life activities.
1: Okay.
0: So this is a real kitchen. So you can see this
1: is a proper working fridge. Yeah.
0: Yeah, it's a working fridge. So we have the microwave. We even have a washing machine over here.
1: Brilliant. Manuals inside.
0: And sometimes we are making some experiment with, for instance, this is the knife and with its high contrast.
1: High contrast, oh, I see.
0: Yeah, it's black and white, so it's much easier for the recognition. Now I'm going to show you our virtual environment lab,
1: which
0: is this one. And we can project anything on the screen, but this is also a huge treadmill.
1: This is a treadmill?
0: Yeah,
1: you
0: can walk through the virtual environment.
1: So it's going to move.
0: And you can use this headset.
1: Can I have a go?
0: This is more immersive. Yeah, you can try it.
1: Oh, wow. I can see all around me.
0: You can adjust.
1: It feels very real. I can see the trees and buildings. So what should I do? Should I start walking?
0: Yeah.
1: Oh, okay, I'm on a pavement. I can see a pavement. Okay. Oh, I'm looking both ways. There's no cars coming, I can keep going. Oh, there's a car, very cool blue car. I can see an obstacle.
0: Yeah.
1: I need to try and avoid it. It's easier said than done. I'm just gonna...

0: But I'm just going to go through the wall. Okay. Oh my god, that was so weird.
1: Now you can try without this.
0: Without it, okay.
1: Yeah.
2: The VR headset takes time to get used to. It's not for everyone, but it can be a useful training device.
0: Yeah, it was really, really strange, and I definitely felt very vulnerable walking around and not really knowing what I was going to hit and when. But it was interesting. It was really interesting.
1: Are you ready?
0: Yeah, I think so. Yeah.
1: You can walk. You're pretty good.
0: That's so much easier. Just going to avoid the car. Okay, I'm going to try and cross the street. What is it? Is it detecting my head movement?
1: Yes. Or,
0: yeah. I'm going to just have a look over here. Ooh, there's a bank machine.
1: Yeah, you find the cash machine.
0: Yeah, there's the cash machine. Great. Try and get some money out.
1: Okay.
0: Yay.
1: You did that. Great. Yeah. How do you feel?
0: It was, yeah, I felt like it got easier as I did it more. It was like learning how to move was hard.
1: Yeah, because the idea of this environment is just to test in a safe way, just to cross the streets, to go to the real city, because we can implement any kind of city. So right now we are using a combination of the virtual environment, the street lab, and also in some of our latest blind volunteers are able to go out of the building and move in the real streets.
2: While the testing and training to use the prosthesis is vital to develop it, the team is also monitoring how the brains of each participant responds to the electrostimulation. Not just for safety, but also it can help them predict how the brain will respond to the increasing stimulation and how the patient will perceive vision. In part three, we'll hear from Professor Fernandez's latest patients who've been helping to take his research even further. You can see more of Razor on our YouTube channel. 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Remember to subscribe and hit the bell button for notifications.
3: Ever wondered what's the difference between a bear and a bull market? Where are the cash cows? And who are the lame ducks? And what exactly are black swans, grey rhinos, and unicorn companies? Make sense of it all with Global Business, only on CGTN.

0: As a result of the success of Bernadetta Gomez's study, Professor Fernandez and his team have gone on to recruit a further three patients for his pioneering study, including Miguel Terol.
1: Pues perdí mi visión. 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
2: And the results just keep getting better. Xavier Duran was Eduardo's third patient. He lost his sight after a tumor was found in his pituitary gland.
3: Cuando me operaron por primera vez el año 2005, me quitaron un trocito del tumor. 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
2: 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Xavier was their first patient to walk independently, using the prosthesis to make out obstacles, using his obstacle avoidance training from the street lab. But when there is no prospect of retaining the implant and the vision it gives them, why do the volunteers take part?
3: Al ver que había respuestas ante estas estimulaciones y que los datos podían ser prometedores, ver el equipo con el que trabajábamos pues, tan animado, pues yo me sentí bien y me sentí que estaba haciendo pues, o que estaba contribuyendo una labor que parecía prometedora. 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
4: 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Y aquello fue más un poco muy familiar.
2: The welfare of his patients means everything to Eduardo. In fact, the study participants are more like family than subjects. And so here at the nearby hospital IMED in Elche, Berna and the other volunteers regularly undergo MRI scans to check the implant has caused no abnormalities since being removed, further confirming the safety of the device.
0: Could you just tell me what it is you're looking for with the MRI?
5: Okay, this is a standard control. So after the implantation, we review at the beginning every 6 months, and after that, every year. So it's just an MRI to see how the brain is looking after explantation.
0: And this is all part of the research, isn't
5: it? This
0: is
5: part of the standard way with any neurosurgical approach and neurosurgical pacing.
0: And are you expecting to see anything today?
5: No, I already take a fast look. We have to study all the data, but it looks completely normal.
0: And can you just tell me about the images? Just explain to me.
5: This is just the brain. This is one of the segments of this blind volunteer. In this case, is Berna. You can see this is the brain, the cerebellum, and the different section of the brain. But now we have to study carefully, and we have to make a 3D reconstruction of the whole brain. But it takes time, so it's not in real time. Right now, we are just getting the data.
3: Noto el gel que está fresquito.
0: ¿Sí? ¿Te gusta?

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1: Of course, the research isn't without its challenges, but this could become a viable treatment option in the next 4 to 5 years. And with blindness and severe vision impairment set to double in the global population by 2050, the team knows how valuable every step is.
2: Right now we are looking for the fifth blind volunteer. After finishing this, we are going to improve the whole system. We are also working on a completely wireless system. Right now it's not completely wireless, so we have to improve our technology.
3: Tengo muy, siempre he tenido muy claro que para poder avanzar en la ciencia siempre, siempre tiene que haber alguien que esté dispuesto a hacer algo o a sacrificar algo, ¿no? 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

0: On the world today, Iran demands the U.S. abide by their June deal as President Trump calls off an attack and claims new talks will begin soon. A standoff between a far-right group and police in Ceuta reveals deep divisions over Spain's migrant crisis. Extreme heat sends dozens of elderly people in Japan to hospitals and causes over 1,700 heatstroke cases in the Republic of Korea. The new three engines of foreign trade, AI, robotics, and innovative drugs, reflect China's shift towards higher value technology exports. Welcome to the world today, everyone. I'm Dong Shi, live in Beijing. U.S. President Donald Trump says negotiations with Iran will begin on Monday after backtracking on his threat to launch a new attack. Trump says the talks will cover reopening the Strait of Hormuz and Iran's denuclearization. Iran has yet to respond to the U.S. president's announcement of new talks. President Masoud Pezeshkian says Iran must compel the United States to stay committed to the peace memorandum of understanding the two sides agreed on in June. Renewed U.S. threats to attack Iran have raised concerns among countries in the Middle East. Saudi Arabia, Pakistan, Qatar, the UAE, Turkey, and other countries have urged the two sides to de-escalate tensions. Jagruti Dave reports from Washington.
1: If we look at what the president is saying on Truth Social, he said that the U.S. is locked and loaded and ready to go. But despite this, he claims that the U.S. has been asked by Iran and other Middle Eastern countries to hold off on any attack in that the perimeters of a deal have been agreed to, he said.
2: I was asked to by Saudi Arabia, by UAE, and by Qatar, and by Iran. We were all set to go. Just about at this time right now, and it would have been a massive attack. We're all set to go, but when the allies ask to call it off, you got to sort of say, well, let's see.
1: And he says this deal would include the immediate, complete and total reopening of the Strait of Hormuz and an end to Iran's nuclear threat. So based on this, he says he has agreed to cancel the attack, subject to being able to rapidly make a deal. And he says Israel is joining him on this. So we first heard reports about Saudi Arabia asking Donald Trump to hold off on new attacks from Axios. And that appears to be confirmed by a statement from on Saudi Arabia.

0: Arabia's state news agency, which said that the Crown Prince MBS had spoken to Donald Trump, and he talked about the importance of de-escalation to preserve regional stability, according to this statement, to prevent Gulf countries from being drawn into a wider conflict, the statement says, whose repercussions would affect regional and international security and stability. These are, of course, concerns about the energy infrastructure in the Gulf. The media reports that said that the US was planning a strike with Israel on Iran's infrastructure. Well, the response to that potentially could have been for Iran to hit energy infrastructure across the Gulf. And that is very much worrying Saudi Arabia and other Gulf allies. And so that is why they appear to have pushed President Trump to hold off on these strikes for now. We know that both sides, both Iran and the US, deeply distrust each other. The ball is back in the court of the mediators. Oman and Iran are currently going through the agreement on the Strait of Hormuz to see if they can come to an agreement that is palatable to Iran as well as the United States. The question is, can mediators overcome this deep distrust on both sides to prevent a more dangerous escalation in the future?
1: Iran's military has denied President Trump's claim that Tehran asked Washington to call off strikes, adding Iran's armed forces remain at the highest level of readiness. Meanwhile, many Iranians have expressed weariness about the past 5 months and the soaring cost of living. Sepah Saremi reports from Tehran.
2: Iran has rejected President Donald Trump's account of the latest developments while stressing that the country remains prepared for any possible military confrontation. Iranian military sources have denied Trump's claim that Tehran asked Washington to call off the strikes, describing his remarks as a new lie and an attempt to pressure the countries in the region. They say Iran's armed forces remain at the highest level of readiness. Iran's acting defense minister, Majid Ibn al-Rizan, has also said Tehran considers every threat from its adversaries to be real and credible, even when it may be part of psychological warfare. He said Iran would not be caught off guard or remain passive and would respond by strengthening its military readiness, deterrence, and defense capabilities. Here on the ground, however, many Iranians appear increasingly tired of the repeated cycle of escalation followed by diplomacy. After years of military threats, sanctions, and uncertainty, public fatigue seems to be growing, particularly as economic pressure continues to intensify. For many people, their immediate concerns remain inflation, livelihoods, and the rising cost of living. Sepah Saremi, CGTN, Tehran.
1: Global oil prices have tumbled after President Donald Trump's latest announcement. Brent crude futures dropped more than 6% to over $82 per barrel. The closure of the Strait of Hormuz has caused sharp fluctuations in oil prices since fighting began in February. Meanwhile, seven OPEC plus countries have agreed to raise their oil production cap by 188,000 barrels per day in September to support the oil market. As Iran has yet to respond to potential talks with the United States, Zhang Chuchu, an associate professor at Fudan University's School of International Relations and Public Affairs, described Trump's announcement as typical brinkmanship that is transactional in nature. She added that under the current circumstances, a comprehensive diplomatic settlement remains unlikely, despite calls from the Gulf states for de-escalation.
3: Trump's announcement is classic transactional brinkmanship style, a tactic often used by the Trump administration recently is to threaten severe military action before offering a sudden opening. And the intention here is to force all regional stakeholders to react instantly. So this creates high urgency to negotiate under pressure. And the announcement currently, I would say, it buys space and lowers immediate military risk, but the history of broken interim understandings in the region mean that the pause could be fragile and reversible. And right now, my observation is that in the next stage, the two sides are expected to discuss the arrangement of Strait of Hormuz as well as Iran's nuclear program. Now, Iran views its impact on shipping in the Strait of Hormuz as its primary geopolitical leverage, and also it prefers structuring any

0: agreement through mutual mediators like Oman, rather than framing it as a surrender to the United States demands. So far, it still remains difficult to bridge the fundamental divide between the United States and Iran. It's always hard to predict, but currently seems that limited reversible de-escalation on Hormuz is more likely than a comprehensive settlement. Indeed, most of the Gulf states, they have consistently pressed the United States to avoid further major escalation that would endanger their own energy infrastructure. And also, Iranian foreign minister has also held recent talks with Saudi and any counterparts. So far, I think regional mediators can do something and make some contributions, such as facilitating limited practical understandings on the shipping safety and maybe temporary de-escalation. But obviously, they have far less ability to close gaps on enrichment missile issues or long-term security architecture, because this is due to Iran, which continues to treat Hormuz as a course of leverage issue and links for reopening to broader U.S. restraint. And also the nuclear file remains the hardest core demand for Washington and in Israel and the most sensitive red line for Tehran. And I think all these factors make things even more difficult.
1: 2 days of Israeli airstrikes have killed at least 18 Palestinians in Gaza, the biggest daily death toll in weeks. It comes just days after U.S. President Donald Trump announced Hamas had agreed to disarm under the second phase of the Gaza ceasefire, although Hamas says this is contingent on Israel's withdrawal. Israeli warplanes on Sunday bombed Gaza City in the north, the central city of Deir el-Balah, and the southern area of Khan Yunis. Israeli Energy Minister Eli Cohen says Tel Aviv has not agreed to halt attacks on Gaza. He added Israel might take full control of Gaza if Hamas does not disarm first. Trump's Board of Peace has published a 15-point roadmap setting out the final steps to realize last year's ceasefire agreement. Since the October 7th attacks in 2023, Israel has sharply tightened restrictions on Palestinian workers entering from the occupied West Bank, suspending many work permits. Some permits have since been reinstated, but many Palestinians remain unable to legally access jobs in Israel, leaving families under severe economic pressure. Francesca Maria Lorenzini reports from Ramallah.
2: This wall separates Israel from the occupied West Bank. Every morning, Palestinian workers wait at checkpoints like this to reach jobs in Israel. We are heading to the Kalandia checkpoint. Almost every day, Hamdi makes this journey from Bethlehem to his construction job in Jerusalem.
3: Before October 7th, we used to pass through the 300 checkpoint. After October 7th, I think they removed all permits for all workers in Palestine, and there were no workers left, no permits with workers at all.
2: The 300 checkpoint is one of the main crossings between Bethlehem and Jerusalem. Before October 7th, thousands of Palestinian workers passed through here on their way to jobs in Israel. Hamdi lost his permit along with thousands of other workers. He only managed to get a new one a few months ago, but says he now pays thousands of shekels each month, far more than the few hundreds he used to pay. For many Palestinians, legal work is now out of reach. Unable to obtain permits, many Palestinians have turned to risky crossings without authorization, using breaches in the separation barrier or remote areas.
3: Over the past 2 years, many have been killed, many have been injured, and prisons are full of workers, all because there are no resources.
2: Those caught risk arrest and imprisonment. Others are shot while trying to cross, but many say they have little choice if they want to provide for their families.
4: People say, well, I have 50% of being shot at, but if I stay at home, there's 80% that my children will starve. So I prefer to go and risk myself and go and work.
2: The restrictions also affected Israel's labor market. Construction, one of the sectors most dependent on Palestinian workers, faced major shortages as many employers struggled to replace them. Crossing the Green Line without a permit has long been a gamble. Security crackdowns following October 2023 temporarily sealed off many of the routes. But deepening economic hardship in the West Bank

0: bank is changing that calculation. For many, the struggle to get a living now outweighs the risk of being caught. Francesca Maria Lorenzini, CGTN, Ramallah, West Bank.
1: Images may appear to be identical, but looks can be deceiving. The difference is not always obvious. It has to be discovered. There are always different sides to a story. We put the focus on the details. To see more, to understand better. CGTN. See the difference.
2: The death toll in last week's migrant influx from Morocco into Spain's North African territory of Ceuta has climbed to at least 72. More than 50,000 people crossed into Ceuta by land and sea on Thursday, prompting alarm across the European Union. Spanish authorities say most of the 50,000 have returned to Morocco. Meanwhile, a confrontation between right-wing activists and locals in Ceuta has revealed deep divisions over the migrant crisis, our Ken Brown reports.
3: A standoff in Ceuta.
4: Well, moments of real tension here on the streets of Ceuta.
3: The presence of Núcleo Nacional, a neo-Nazi group, and other extreme right leaders caused a mobilization through social media of many Ceutans and Moroccans opposing their political standpoint. Avise Perez is a far-right politician, a member of the European Parliament, and he's trapped in this cafe in central Ceuta. He's been accused of spreading racist, xenophobic and anti-Islamic views.
5: They have come to propagate their hate speech in our city. They're against the Muslim citizens of Ceuta.
3: With emotions high, the police escort from the cafe turned into a chaotic scene. Perez chased through the streets as the police struggled to maintain order.
4: The streets of conflict here in Ceuta, you can see behind me. That is Alvise Perez. He is the creator of the Se Acabó La Fiesta party. It means the party's over. He managed to win the votes to get in to the European Parliament. Alvise Perez is here in Ceuta. People are screaming around me. They are saying that he is only here to create trouble, to use the crisis, the migratory crisis, for his own political gain. They're telling him to get out of here. He needs a police escort to get out of here.
3: Eventually, he had to be escorted from the city in an armored police vehicle as protesters cheered. We heard differing opinions on the street.
6: He came here for nothing, for a photo op for his political campaign, and he is off again.
7: He came with a certain political ideology to support people with everything that's happening in the city, and he's been impeded from doing that. There was a boycott shared on social media, particularly among Muslim groups, and from what I read, they even aimed to injure him.
3: On Sunday, the leader of Spain's far-right Vox party also showed up in Ceuta.
8: The person responsible for this is Pedro Sanchez, but he shares that responsibility with Morocco. This is an invasion.
3: A migration and humanitarian crisis that's become a political crisis, revealing a deepening political divide.
2: The Spanish enclaves of Ceuta and Melilla have been a magnet for migrants trying to reach Europe. Surrounded by Morocco and the Mediterranean Sea, they're the only land borders between the European Union and Africa. Daniel Aramoy looks at the history of migrant surges in the past few years.
9: In May 2021, in what many saw as a political move, Moroccan border forces relaxed their controls. In just a few days, an estimated 8,000 people swam into Ceuta, and the city was overwhelmed. It was a moment of high diplomatic tension between Spain and Morocco. The Spanish government responded by sending its armed forces to the border to restore order. The diplomatic crisis between Spain and Morocco over the Western Sahara region was the key driver behind the sudden border opening. Just over a year later, in June 2022, the focus shifted to the other Spanish enclave of Melilla. This time, the attempt to enter

0: ended in tragedy. A huge number of migrants stormed the border fence, leading to violent clashes. Roughly 2,000 migrants, many from sub-Saharan Africa, tried to force their way into Melia. At least 23 people, with some reports saying up to 37, died in stampedes. And now, this past week, the situation in Ceuta spiraled out of control, reaching a level of chaos not seen before. The crisis was triggered by a recent Spanish Supreme Court ruling that said migrants cannot be immediately sent back to Morocco if they are stopped at sea. That ruling spread quickly online, encouraging many to try to cross. The result was a flood of migrants, with some estimates suggesting as many as 60,000 people entered Ceuta in just 24 hours. The Spanish government has since said most of the migrants have returned to Morocco. Daniel Arap Moy, CGTN.
1: In Greece, two helicopters collided while battling wildfires, killing two of the crew. Firefighters have struggled to control the blaze northwest of the capital, which has already destroyed over 100 homes. Evangelos Sipsas has more from the scene.
2: Two people have lost their lives due to this helicopter crash that took place earlier on Sunday here west of the city of Athens in the region of Attica and the town called Kriopihi. What we do know so far is that one Greek and one Romanian crew members that were in the helicopter lost their lives when they were trying to battle the flame, trying to put it out. When another one touched them from above, it completely destroyed. It fell on the ground and two of them lost their lives. Now, the two other people that were in the other helicopter survived. They have been taken to nearby hospital and they're treated for their wounds. Now, they don't know what has caused this helicopter crash that happened. It is still under investigation. But as you can see from the smoke, it's very difficult for these planes and helicopters from above to be able to put out this fire. Early on Sunday morning, helicopters did assist from above, but these winds keep on picking up. And the problem for the hundreds of firefighters that are in the front line there behind me is that it's very difficult for them by themselves to put it out. They're trying to manage to save whatever they can save, cut zones, create fire zones. But the problem is that these winds keep on changing, and it's so unpredictable that the fire could flare up somewhere else. Over 300 firefighters are on the ground here with a number of support from above. But as I mentioned, there's a lot of difficulties, a lot of issues that these people are facing. So far, what we do know is over 100 houses have been destroyed or damaged. One turn of events here I have to mention is that because of that plane, the helicopter crash, Type Bell helicopters, all such helicopters that have been in operation in this wildfire, have now been grounded to make sure that this incident will not happen again.
1: In many areas in Japan and the Republic of Korea have reported record-high temperatures. In Japan's Kwekit, Kumamoto Prefecture, an elderly woman died from suspected sunstroke. She was taking shelter in a car following the earthquake. Almost 100 people, most of them elderly, have been sent to hospitals for heat-related cases. In the Republic of Korea, about 15 places across the country reported temperatures over 40 degrees Celsius. More than 1,700 heatstroke cases were reported, with 13 dead from mid-May to the end of July. Agriculture and livestock have also been affected. Electric vehicles, lithium batteries, and solar products, known as China's original new three exports, have powered trade growth for years. But a new trio of high-tech drivers in foreign trade is now taking center stage: AI, robotics, and innovative drugs. Analysts say this reflects China's move toward higher-value, technology-driven exports. In AI, Chinese AI companies are expanding globally, with their models ranking first on the Open Router platform for 12 consecutive weeks. Their products, ranging from foundation models to AI engines, now serve users in 141 countries and regions. Trade in robotics is robust. In the first half of the year, exports of cleaning and intelligent bionic robots exceeded $2.5 billion, while industrial robot exports hit $870 million. Surgical robot exports jumped more than fourfold year-on-year to $67 million. In innovative pharmaceuticals, overseas licensing deals involving Chinese drugs reached a disclosed potential value of around $110 billion.

0: $1 billion. Chinese companies have taken 8 of the world's top 10 deals. Amongst China's expanding high-tech export portfolio, AI glasses are becoming a new focal point. Our Diran has the story.
1: As Chinese-made AI glasses expand into global markets, this emerging export is drawing growing attention to the market for AR and ER glasses. China shipped 2.46 million smart glasses in 2025, up 87% year-on-year. Chinese brands accounted for 23% of global shipments and dominated the AR and ER segment with an 87% share. Companies including Renew and X-Real are expanding across Europe and the U.S., while Xiaomi, Rocket, Inmo, and Alibaba's Qwen are accelerating their overseas push. So we headed to Hangzhou, one of China's top innovation hubs, to visit the companies behind them and see the future for ourselves.
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1: 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They become a tool for translation, navigation, note-taking, photography, entertainment, and even real-time assistance. 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They are becoming portals for work, entertainment, communication, and spatial computing.
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5: 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So these are completely different types of glasses, and I will use them in different scenarios. I think AI definitely pushed a lot of buttons for a lot of brands. That's the future.
1: Industry observers say AI exports now encompass a wide range of digital capabilities. As AI glasses become as comfortable as regular eyewear, improved optics, stronger AI features, and rising consumer acceptance are helping Chinese brands move the market from early interest to wider adoption. Bian, CGTN, Shanghai and Hangzhou.
0: And that is the world today at this hour. Thanks so much for watching. I'm Zhong Shi. Sportsing with Greg Lafferty is up next.

0: today on sports scene, slumping Shenhua. Shanghai Shenhua lose 3-1 to Liaoning Tianren, and their third straight defeat results in coach Leonid Slutsky stepping down. Still champions, world number one Poland rallied to beat the USA 3-2 and retain the title at the FIVB Men's Nations League Finals in Ningbo. And when to begin, world number one Judd Trump beats Kyron Wilson 11-6 to win the Shanghai Masters for a second time and a perfect start to the season. Good afternoon, you're watching Sports Scene with me, Greg Lafrady, in Beijing. We start with football from the Chinese Super League, and Shanghai Shenhua lost to Liaoning Tianren 3-1 on the road to suffer their third straight defeat, prompting coach Leonid Slutsky to step down after the loss. Shenhua lost to Tianjin Jimin Tiger and city rivals Shanghai Port in the previous two rounds. They fall behind just 9 minutes into this one when Jefinho finishes coolly past goalkeeper Xue Qinghao. Yan Dinghao launches a long pass and Brazilian striker Jefinho times his run perfectly, then shows great control and finishing. In the 32nd minute, Liaoning have a penalty kick and captain Takahiro Kunimoto doubles their lead. Shenhua substitute Salo Monero also scores a penalty in the 71st minute to pull one back for the visitors. But Jefinho is going to lob home his second of the game to seal the 3-1 victory with 5 minutes left. Tianren are in eighth place, while struggling Shenhua now need a new coach, with Slutsky leaving them 13th in the standings. To Qingdao for a derby that sees West Coast host city rivals Hainyo. West Coast in yellow and black think they've taken the early lead when Nansong finds the net in the 13th minute, but the effort is ruled out due to a foul in the build-up by Zhang Xiaowei. The hosts do finally break the deadlock in the 40th minute. Dong Yu's long pass is going to find Peng Xinli, and he rolls a low shot past goalkeeper Mu Pengfei. In the 64th minute, West Coast free kick leads to a goal by Samir Memisevic after the Bosnian slots a low shot past Davidson to double their lead. On a low pass, rather, from Davidson. Hainyo defender Lee Suda picks up two yellow cards down the stretch. He is sent off with 5 minutes left, but 2-0 is the final score, and Zhengzhou's West Coast have won two straight games to move up to second place, while Hainyo stay at the bottom. We head to Chicago for a preseason club friendly between two English Premier League teams, and Dominic Calvert-Lewin scored two of Leeds United's four goals in a second-half outburst as they rallied for a 4-2 comeback over Liverpool to hand the Reds their first defeat under new manager Andoni Iraola. Liverpool finished fifth last season in the Premier League, while Leeds were 14th. In the first two games of their U.S. tour, the Reds beat fellow English top-flight side Sunderland 4-2 and Wrexham 1-0 at Yankee Stadium. They opened the scoring in the 7th minute when Dominic Szoboszlai's corner is flicked on by Milos Kerkez and slammed home by Luke Chambers from 6 yards out. Florian Wirtz doubles the lead in the 40th minute, tucking in a cross from Jeremy Frimpong. But USA midfielder Brendan Aaronson launches Leeds' fight back in the 60th minute when he slots in a pass from Ethan Ampadu. Calvert-Lewin pulls the Whites level in the 71st minute, firing in at the back post after Joe Rodon flicks on a long Ampadu throw. 2 minutes later, Sean Longstaff's scuffling finish give Leeds a 3-2 lead. Calvert-Lewin tallies his brace with a near replica of his first goal in the 85th minute when Ampadu's throw is sent on by Sebastian Bornau and he heads in. The 4-2 victory is Leeds' second on their U.S. tour, while Liverpool suffer their first loss under Iraola, who arrived this summer from Bournemouth to replace the sacked Arne Slot. We stay in Chicago for Major League Soccer, and Robert Lewandowski scored twice in his home debut to lead the Chicago Fire to a 2-1 comeback win over Eastern Conference rivals Charlotte FC. In the 18th minute, Pep Biel works a give-and-go with Idan Toklomati, and the Spanish forward finishes with a blast into the top corner, giving visitor Charlotte the lead. But it takes Chicago just 93 seconds to respond after building up play from the midfield before Lewandowski slots a low strike into the bottom left corner to bring the hosts level. Jonathan Bamba sends it forward, and Filip Zinckernagel heads down to the Polish striker, who does the rest. The 37-year-old finds the net again in the 68th minute to cap his sensational home debut, sealing the victory for coach Greg Berhalter's side. Zinckernagel sends a long ball out wide to Andrew Gutman. He goes across the middle to Robin Lode, and he sets up Lewandowski for a first-time finish pass, Christian Kalina. 2-1 is how it ends. Chicago sit fourth in the East with 29 points from 17 games, while Dean Smith's Charlotte slipped to seventh with 25 points from 18 matches. Away from the field, former FIFA Vice President Jim Boy says football's global governing body must refocus on ordinary fans after President Gianni Infantino scrapped a controversial and widely opposed plan to sell stakes in the World Cup to private investors.
1: There's undoubtedly a lot of repair work to be done. I think the ordinary average football fan has just been sickened by what has happened here. They are waiting to see what repair work is going to be done. And as I say to you, the president of FIFA is a very, very high-ranking position. And now, if he wants to retain his position, he's got to start the repair work that has been done by the damage to what I can only describe as a ludicrous suggestion. If you invest, you're looking to make money out of that investment. Now, to me, there's no way. FIFA is a non-profit organisation to promote football throughout the world. They don't need outside investors. And it would be very wrong if anybody ever suggested this again.
0: For a country of just over 500,000 people, football has become something much bigger than a game in Cabo Verde. Weeks after the men's team inspired the island nation with a remarkable run to the round of 32 at the World Cup, the women's team has achieved another first with a long-awaited debut at the Women's Africa Cup of Nations, carrying the hopes of a small country that now dreams big. CGTN's Julie Shire has more.
2: There were no giant public screens. History was watched much more intimately. Across the capital, Praia, families gathered to witness Cabo Verde's first Women's Africa Cup of Nations match.
3: This time we couldn't win. We fought hard, but as I always say, we leave with our heads held high. A few things happened during the match that I believe the team will discuss. I'm sure they'll win the next game. I always stay positive.
2: Against one of Africa's traditional powerhouses, Ghana struck early through Doris Boaduawa. Cape Verde showed resilience before an own goal sealed a 2-0 defeat. But supporters remained firmly behind their team.
4: Considering this is our first time and we're playing against big teams that already have investment and experience in this competition, Cape Verde did well. We lost 2-0, but we have to encourage the girls.
5: Girls, you are good. You got here because you are strong, and don't let anyone tell you otherwise. We are Cape Verde. We never give up on what we want.
3: Whenever I watch Cape Verde play, my heart beats so fast. I want us to win. My heart is racing from the beginning of the match until the very end.
2: Cape Verde's football journey has been transformed in recent years. Inspired by the men's unforgettable World Cup campaign, the women now hope to build on that momentum.
5: We've always been motivated, and now we'll continue on our journey. Of course, after the historic achievement of the men's team, people look at us differently, but our goal is to keep building our own path. We know what our objectives are, and we're focused on what we have to do.
2: Expectations have grown, so has belief. Sunday's match against Mali could prove decisive for Cape Verde's hopes of reaching the knockout stages.
3: We already know the teams we're facing are major teams, but Cape Verde's story is growing very quickly. What we'll do is play with determination and purpose. After the Men's World Cup, we're still drawing inspiration from that success. It's still very fresh. We believe we can make a big impact in this competition.
5: I know there are many strong African teams at a very high level. This is Cape Verde's first time here, and I'm sure we'll have a good tournament. I think it will be unforgettable for both Cape Verde and women's football, and I'm confident we'll get through the group stage.
6: Estou confiante que vamos passar a fase de grupos.
2: The opening results may not have gone Cabo Verde's way, but for many supporters, the bigger victory is already clear. Attention now turns to Sunday's clash against Mali, where Cape Verde will look to keep its knockout stage dream alive. Julie Shara, CGTN, Cape Town.
0: Up next, we have a key milestone in basketball as Chinese center Han Shu reached 500 points for her WNBA career while helping the New York Liberty edge the Phoenix Mercury 94-92 on the road on Saturday night. Han comes off the bench to score a season-high 17 points on 6 of 9 shooting, including 3 of 6 from outside, to match her career best for threes in a game. She also grabbed 6 rebounds to become the third player of the season and one of just 2 reserves in franchise history to record at least 17 points, 6 rebounds, and 2 three-pointers while shooting over 60% from the field. The 14th overall selection from the 2019 draft reaches the landmark in her third stint with New York and fourth overall season, in which she is averaging 5.8 points and 2.2 rebounds per game. Han's teammate Sabrina Ionescu leads the Liberty in the win with 27 points, a season-high 10 assists, and 7 rebounds. We'll be right back after a short break with some volleyball highlights from this country. Still ours, world number one Poland rallied to beat the USA 3-2 and retain the title at the FIVB Men's Nations League Finals in Ningbo.

We're back with volleyball from the FIVB Men's Nation League Finals in Ningbo, Zhejiang Province, where world number one Poland rallied to defeat the United States 3-2 in the final for their second straight title and third overall.

0: Both sides start sharp, but Poland and White gradually take control. Outside hitter Wilfredo Leon shines with two aces and five kills, and Poland win the first set 25-21 when Cooper Robinson's spike goes out. The Americans respond in the second. They bring up set point when Jake Haynes hammers a winner. Tomasz Fornal then serves into the net, and the USA win it 25-23, tying the match at one. Late in the third set, Merrick McHenry catches Matthew Anderson with an elbow while celebrating a block. Anderson has to leave for treatment, but the U.S. stay composed as the set remains tight. With precise setting and Taylor Averill's hammer, they edge it 27-25 to go up 2-1. Anderson returns to the court in the fourth set, and it's another close one. Bartomiej Lemanski's spike helps the Europeans tie it at 20. Simon Jakubczak then comes up with a crucial block for Poland. They take it 25-23 to force a decider. In the fifth set, the teams trade points early. 5 points in a row on setter Marcin Komenda's serve gives the defending champions a commanding 13-7 lead. And when Haynes spikes wide, Poland win the fifth set 12-15-10. The defending champions claim their third VNL title with a dramatic victory.
1: This is for the whole team, like all players deserve this. The guys who start the game, the guys from the bench, like they have to choose someone, they choose me, but in the end, like everyone deserves this award, so it's amazing.
0: In the bronze medal match, Slovenia captured their first ever medal at the FIVB Men's Nations League by defeating Japan 3-1, ending years of near misses with a landmark victory in Ningbo. This is the third consecutive time that Slovenia in white has reached the last four. Outside hitter Rok Mozic stretches up high for a block that gives him an 18-16 lead on his way to 23 points. A monstrous serve sees Slovenia win the first set 25-21. However, Japan battle back in the second set, goes to extra points. Led by Ran Takahashi, who finishes with 20 points, they win it 28-26. But Slovenia recovered to take the third set 25-22. Despite committing more unforced errors, the Europeans dominate offensively in the fourth set and outscored Japan 62-52 in attacks for the match. Opposite spiker Nick Mujanovic helps his side hold on to win the fourth set 25-22 and claim bronze for Slovenia's first medal in the Nations League finals. We turn to tennis from the ATP National Bank Open in Montreal, where China's Sheng Juncheng delivered a composed performance against Paraguay's Adolfo Daniel Vallejo to prevail in straight sets and reach the second round. The 21-year-old Chinese broke Vallejo to start the match and never looks back, breaking the Paraguayan again to win the first set 6-3 in just 34 minutes. Vallejo, ranked 65th, is a two-time champion on the Challenger Tour this year. He raises his level in the second set, breaking Sheng for a two-love lead. But the Chinese is going to win this rally to fend off game point while trailing 2-1, and he soon gets it back on serve. Sheng later broke to take the lead, and he wins the second set 6-3 for his first victory in a Masters 1000 tournament since returning from injury. Next up is a second-round clash with 10th-seeded Russian Andrei Rublev. For women's tennis, we go to the USA for the WTA Memphis Classic, where 16-year-old up-and-coming Russian star Kristina Lutova achieved a major breakthrough by winning her maiden WTA title with an impressive come-from-behind victory over Darya Vidmanova in the final of the inaugural edition. Lutova is at the top. She's put to the test early as Vidmanova dominates the first set 6-1 with this powerful forehand. But the young Russian shows incredible concentration to recover. And when 23-year-old Czech Vidmanova hits the net, Lutova wins the second set, also by a score of 6-1. Lutova continues to dominate, leading 4-love in the third set before Vidmanova holds serve. The Czech goes a bit light on the overhead, but gets it right on the second try to break and trail 4-2. But Lutova now has championship point, and the 16-year-old ends it with a stinging forehand to take the third set 6-3. The Russian claims her first WTA title and becomes the youngest tour winner since 15-year-old Coco Gauff at the 20th.

0: 2019 Linz Open. Having started the year ranked 714th in the world, Lutova is projected to rise as high as 126. The WTA National Bank Open is taking place in Toronto, and world number one Aryna Sabalenka said she got some much-needed rest after her early exit at Wimbledon. The 28-year-old Belarusian, who has already reached four finals and won three on hard courts this season, added that she's ready to get back into action and chase more success on the surface.
1: Yeah, I think the rest was much needed. I suffered during the summer swing a lot, like with my body, with mentally also a little bit, and it was much needed. And after Mykonos, I spent there, I don't know, 5-6 days, maybe not even that. I felt much better. I couldn't wait to get back on court and start working towards my goals for this swing. So it was much needed. I would say that a week. It took me a week.
0: We're going to take another short break, but we'll resume with snooker from this country. The Juddernaut. World number one Judd Trump beats Kyron Wilson 11-6 to win the Shanghai Masters for a second time and a perfect start to the season.

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0: We return with snooker, and world number one Judd Trump won the Shanghai Masters for the second time in his career, overcoming defending champion Kyron Wilson 11-2-6 to claim the title. The 2019 world champion controls the opening session from the start, racing to a 7-3 lead by winning three frames in a row, putting himself in complete command of the final. The second session begins with a tense exchange around the colors. Play is briefly interrupted when a bug lands on the table. Wilson, quick as a flash, swats it, leaving the referee to remove the remains. But upon returning a poor safety shot on the yellow, hands the initiative to Trump. The juggernaut punishes him by taking the frame and heading into the interval with a 9-5 lead. In the 15th frame, Trump produces a superb snooker and Wilson concedes 14 points in fouls.
2: Foul and a miss.
0: Wilson then leaves a free ball and Trump steps in with a break of 51 to win the frame and move within one of victory. But Wilson is able to keep the match alive with a brilliant break of 134. But in the next frame, he misses this mid-range pot to the middle. And Trump makes him pay again. The world number one clears up and seals the match 11-6. That sees him claim his second Shanghai Masters title following his first win here in 2024, making a great start to the season.
3: It was a tough game, I think, even though the score was quite wide. I think all the frames were pretty close. It was quite hard to win. So very happy with my performance. I made a couple of very good clearances. Tonight he maybe could have gone 8-6, but I managed just to get the last frame to go 9-5 at the break, and after that I was very comfortable. The win and start of the year again is very good. I love coming to Shanghai, and Kyron won it last year and he's back in the final, so I think this is one of our favourite tournaments to play in.
0: The China Xizang Trans-Himalaya International Cycling Race began on Sunday in southwest China's Xizang Autonomous Region, featuring more than 120 cyclists. The 129.5-kilometer opening stage follows the National Highway number 318 along the Niang River, marking the first competitive

0: Competitive test of the six-day race. 18 teams and more than 120 riders line up for the opening stage, with the peloton rolling out along the Niang River corridor. Mantech Cycling Team's Alexander Konychev claims the stage victory in 2 hours, 48 minutes, and 20 seconds. Raman Tsitsiko finishes second, while Petr Rakunov of Wheeltop Rotor Chengdu Team completes the podium in third. In the jersey classifications, Konychev pulls on both the yellow jersey as the overall leader and the green sprint jersey. Stage 2 takes place today over 123.9 kilometers from Zalago in the Basum Tso Scenic Area to Gongbo Gyamda in County before the race transfers to Lhasa for the remaining stages.
1: We knew it's going to be a really hard race because of the altitude, but I had a good preparation. I raced in Qinghai before, and after I stay in Kunming for 10 weeks, so I knew the form was good, and I knew that we had to attack today to play our best chances.
0: We finish in Bosnia and Herzegovina at the famous 16th century Mostar Bridge for the Red Bull Cliff Diving World Series, where Australia's Rhiannon Ifland held her nerve in a dramatic final to secure her 10th consecutive women's title. From 21 meters, 12 female divers perform complex, high-difficulty acrobatic and artistic maneuvers judged on execution, form, and entry. Ifland enters the final round holding a narrow 1.6-point lead over rival Molly Carlson. Canada's Carlson delivers a strong final dive, but the 34-year-old Ifland responds with the same dive to match her score and maintain that margin, clinching her 10th consecutive title with 363.20 points. Fellow Australian Xanthia Peninsi finishes third with a personal best of 345.80 points. Before we go, let's have a recap of the day's headlines. Slumping Shenhua. Shanghai Shenhua lose 3-1 to Liaoning Tianren and their third straight defeat. Results in coach Leonid Slutsky stepping down. Still champions, world number one Poland rallied to beat the USA 3-2 and retain the title at the FIVB Men's Nations League Finals in Ningbo. And when to begin, world number one Judd Trump beats Kyron Wilson 11-6 to win the Shanghai Masters for a second time and a perfect start to the season. That's it for us. We'll leave you with some more volleyball from the FIVB Men's Nations League and Poland's triumph. Up next is the World Today with Zhong Shou.

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2: Guns. 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Guns. 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Guns. Guns. Guns. Guns. Guns. Guns. Guns. Guns. Guns. Guns. Guns. Guns. Guns. Guns. Guns. Guns. Guns. Guns. Guns. Guns. Guns. Guns. Guns. Guns. Guns. Guns. Guns. Guns. Guns. Guns. Guns. Guns. Guns. Guns. Guns. Guns. Guns. Guns. Guns. Guns. Guns. Guns. Guns. Guns. Guns. Guns. Guns. Guns. Guns. Guns. Guns. Guns. Guns. Guns. Guns. Guns. Guns. Guns. Guns. Guns. Guns. Guns. Guns. Guns. Guns. Guns. Guns. Guns. Guns. Guns. Guns. Guns. Guns. Guns. Guns. Guns. Guns. Guns. Guns. Guns. Guns. Guns. Guns. Guns. Gu

0: Were you worried about your life at that particular time?
1: Not at all.
2: Excellency, thank you very much for your time. What is your assessment of the state of the continent today?
3: Africa has the potential to power itself.
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0: Fan Dongshi live in Beijing. Welcome to the world today this hour. An Iranian foreign ministry spokesperson says Iran is not currently holding talks with the U.S., despite U.S. President Donald Trump saying negotiations with Iran will begin on Monday. Meanwhile, Iran's military has denied Trump's claim that Tehran asked Washington to call off strikes, adding that Iran's armed forces remain at the highest level of readiness. Sepher Saremi reports from Tehran.
1: Iran has rejected President Donald Trump's account of the latest developments while stressing that the country remains prepared for any possible military confrontation. Iranian military sources have denied Trump's claim that Tehran asked Washington to call off the strikes, describing his remarks as a new lie and an attempt to pressure the countries in the region. They say Iran's armed forces remain at the highest level of readiness. Iran's acting defense minister, Majid Ibn al-Raza, has also said Tehran considers every threat from its adversaries to be real and credible, even when it may be part of psychological warfare. He said Iran would not be caught off guard or remain passive and would respond by strengthening its military readiness, deterrence, and defense capabilities. Here on the ground, however, many Iranians appear increasingly tired of the repeated cycle of escalation followed by diplomacy. After years of military threats, sanctions, and uncertainty, public fatigue seems to be growing, particularly as economic pressure continues to intensify. For many people, their immediate concerns remain inflation, livelihoods, and the rising cost of living. Sepher Saremi, CGTN, Tehran.
0: Renewed U.S. threats to attack Iran have raised concerns among countries in the Middle East. Saudi Arabia, Pakistan, and Qatar, the UAE, Turkey, and other countries have urged the two sides to de-escalate tensions. Our Jaguri Dave reports from Washington.
2: If we look at what the president is saying on Truth Social, he said that the U.S. is locked and loaded and ready to go. But despite this, he claims that the U.S. has been asked by Iran and other Middle Eastern countries to hold off on any attack, in that the perimeters of a deal have been agreed to, he said.
3: I was asked to by Saudi Arabia, by UAE, and by Qatar, and by Iran. We were all set to go. Just about at this time right now, and it would have been a massive attack. We're all set to go, but when the allies ask to call it off, you got to sort of say, well, let's see.
2: And he says this deal would include the immediate, complete and total reopening of the Strait of Hormuz.

0: and an end to Iran's nuclear threat. So based on this, he says he has agreed to cancel the attack, subject to being able to rapidly make a deal. And he says Israel is joining him on this. So we first heard reports about Saudi Arabia asking Donald Trump to hold off on new attacks from Axios. And that appears to be confirmed by a statement on Saudi Arabia's state news agency, which said that the Crown Prince MBS had spoken to Donald Trump, and he talked about the importance of de-escalation to preserve regional stability, according to this statement, to prevent Gulf countries from being drawn into a wider conflict, the statement says, whose repercussions would affect regional and international security and stability. These are, of course, concerns about the energy infrastructure in the Gulf. The media reports that said that the US was planning a strike with Israel on Iran's infrastructure. Well, the response to that potentially could have been for Iran to hit energy infrastructure across the Gulf. And that is very much worrying Saudi Arabia and other Gulf allies. And so that is why they appear to have pushed President Trump to hold off on these strikes for now. We know that both sides, both Iran and the US, deeply distrust each other. The ball is back in the court of the mediators. Oman and Iran are currently going through the agreement on the Strait of Hormuz to see if they can come to an agreement that is palatable to Iran as well as the United States. The question is, can mediators overcome this deep distrust on both sides to prevent a more dangerous escalation in the future?
1: Global oil prices have tumbled after President Donald Trump's latest announcement. Brent crude futures dropped more than 6% to over $82 per barrel. The closure of the Strait of Hormuz has caused a sharp fluctuations in oil prices since fighting began in February. Meanwhile, seven OPEC plus countries have agreed to raise their oil production cap by 188,000 barrels per day in September to support the oil market. And the death toll from a surge of migrants from Morocco into Spain's North African territory of Ceuta has reached at least 72. Meanwhile, a confrontation between right-wing activists and locals in Ceuta has revealed deep divisions over the migrant crisis. Our Ken Brown reports.
2: A standoff in Ceuta.
3: Well, moments of real tension here on the streets of Ceuta.
2: The presence of Núcleo Nacional, a neo-Nazi group, and other extreme right leaders caused a mobilization through social media of many Ceutans and Moroccans opposing their political standpoint. Avise Perez is a far-right politician, a member of the European Parliament, and he's trapped in this cafe in central Ceuta. He's been accused of spreading racist, xenophobic, and anti-Islamic views.
4: They have come to propagate their hate speech in our city. They are against the Muslim citizens of Ceuta.
2: With emotions high, the police escort from the cafe turned into a chaotic scene. Perez chased through the streets as the police struggled to maintain order.
3: The streets of conflict here in Ceuta, you can see behind me. That is Alvise Perez. He is the creator of the Se Acabó la Fiesta party. It means the party's over. He managed to win the votes to get in to the European Parliament. Alvise Perez is here in Ceuta. People are screaming around me. They are saying that he is only here to create trouble, to use the crisis, the migratory crisis, for his own political gain. They're telling him to get out of here. He needs a police escort to get out of here.
2: Eventually, he had to be escorted from the city in an armored police vehicle as protesters cheered. We heard differing opinions on the street.
5: He came here for nothing, for a photo op for his political campaign, and he is off again.
6: He came with a certain political ideology to support people with everything that's happening in the city, and he's been impeded from doing that. There was a boycott shared on social media, particularly among Muslim groups, and from what I read, they even aimed to injure him.
2: On Sunday, the leader of Spain's far-right Vox party also showed up in Ceuta.
7: The person responsible for this is Pedro Sanchez, but he shares that responsibility with Morocco. This is an invasion.
2: A migration and humanitarian crisis that's become a political crisis, revealing a deepening political divide.
1: In Greece,

0: Two helicopters collided while battling wildfires, killing two of the crew. Firefighters have struggled to control the blaze northwest of the capital, which has already destroyed over 100 homes. Evangelos Sipsas has more from the scene.
1: Two people have lost their lives due to this helicopter crash that took place earlier on Sunday here west of the city of Athens in the region of Attica and the town called Kriopihi. What we do know so far is that one Greek and one Romanian crew members that were in the helicopter lost their lives when they were trying to battle the flame, trying to put it out. When another one touched them from above, it completely destroyed. It fell on the ground and two of them lost their lives. Now, the two other people that were in the other helicopter were either survived. They have been taken to a nearby hospital and they're treated for their wounds. Now, they don't know what has caused this helicopter crash that happened. It is still under investigation. But as you can see from the smoke, it's very difficult for these planes and helicopters from above to be able to put out this fire. Early on Sunday morning, helicopters did assist from above, but these winds keep on picking up. And the problem for the hundreds of firefighters that are in the front line there behind me is that it's very difficult for them by themselves to put it out. They're trying to manage to save whatever they can save, cut zones, create fire zones. But the problem is that these winds keep on changing, and it's so unpredictable that the fire could flare up somewhere else. Over 300 firefighters are on the ground here with a number of support from above. But as I mentioned, there's a lot of difficulties, a lot of issues that these people are facing. So far, what we do know is over 100 houses have been destroyed or damaged. One turn of events here I have to mention is that because of that plane, the helicopter crash, Type Bell helicopters, all such helicopters that have been in operation in this wildfire, have now been grounded to make sure that this incident will not happen again.
0: Many areas in Japan and the Republic of Korea have reported record high temperatures. In Japan's Kwekyet, Kumamoto Prefecture, an elderly woman died from suspected sunstroke. She was taking shelter in a car following the earthquake. Almost 100 people, most of them elderly, have been sent to hospitals for heat-related cases. In the Republic of Korea, about 15 places across the country reported temperatures over 40 degrees Celsius. More than 1,700 heat stroke cases were reported, with 13 dead from mid-May to the end of July. Agriculture and livestock have also been affected. And that is the world today at this hour. I'm Dong Shi. Thanks so much for watching. Global Business is up next.

Hello and welcome to Global Business on CGTN. I'm Lin Lu, and these are headlines we're tracking at this hour. Market integration. China Securities Watchdog introduces new measures to enhance cooperation between mainland and Hong Kong markets. Joint intervention. Japan and the U.S. conduct their first joint yen buying intervention in 15 years following the Japanese currency's plunge to a four-decade low on July the 25th. Ensuring transparency. Article 50 of the EU AI Act takes effect, including its transparency rules, penalties, and GPAI supervisory powers. And as usual, let's get a quick check on Chinese mainland stock markets where we kick off the show, where we do see key indices closed lower today on Monday. The benchmark Shanghai Composite Index decreased about 0.6%. Shenzhen Component Index shed nearly 1%. We're going to get you more details on the markets later on in the program. For now, let's check on how regional markets are performing and how Wall Street closed on Friday.

China's top securities regulator announced 10 policy measures on Monday to strengthen cooperation between Chinese mainland and Hong Kong's special administrative region and support Hong Kong's capital market development. The initiative aims to boost high-quality growth in both markets and reinforce Hong Kong's status as a global financial hub. Key measures include facilitating mainland firms' listings in Hong Kong, launching more China-linked index products, and expanding futures cooperation with more RMB-denominated contracts. Both regulators also pledged to enhance supervision collaboration, promote green finance disclosure, and support local brokerages in expanding globally from Hong Kong. 5-year Chinese yuan government bond futures have officially launched in Hong Kong, and this follows the opening of onshore government bond futures trading to qualified foreign investors 3 months ago. And now the coordinated opening of onshore and offshore markets provides international investors with convenient and efficient tools for managing interest rate risk. Currently, international investors hold Chinese bonds accounting to 3.2 trillion yuan, with demand for interest rate risk management continuing to grow. And China's central bank says it will continue to implement a moderate

0: loose monetary policy in the second half of the year. At its work conference, the People's Bank of China vowed comprehensive and timely use of monetary policy tools. Countercyclical adjustment will be strengthened and solid steps taken to promote sustained economic development. Import liquidity will be maintained and financial services improved for private enterprises and small and medium-sized enterprises. The PBOC also pledged to develop a technology board for the bond market while implementing risk-sharing instruments for tech innovation and private business bonds. China's factory activity has sustained expansion for 8 consecutive months, according to a private survey. The China Purchasing Managers Index, jointly released by Ratingdog and S&P Global, stood at 50.9 in July and a notch below June's reading of 51.7. The index has also remained above the benchmark reading of 50 for 8 months in a row. What Ratingdog calls its longest expansion streak in 5 years. And Ratingdog also highlighted the return to growth of new export orders as a positive signal for the sector's outlook. Now that, combined with easing cost pressures, is expected to bolster manufacturers' profits and help to maintain the industry's overall expansion in the near term. China's export portfolio is growing quickly, with the new generation of high-tech products emerging as key drivers of foreign trade. And now, robots, AI, innovative medicines are emerging as the new three. And among them, Chinese AI glasses are moving rapidly from concept to everyday use and reaching global markets. Our reporter Bi Lan takes a closer look.
1: As Chinese-made AI glasses expand into global markets, this emerging export is drawing growing attention to the market for AR and ER glasses. China shipped 2.46 million smart glasses in 2025, up 87% year-on-year. Chinese brands accounted for 23% of global shipments and dominated the AR and ER segment with an 87% share. Companies including Renew and XREAL are expanding across Europe and the U.S., while Xiaomi, Rocket, Inmo, and Alibaba's Qwen are accelerating their overseas push. So, we headed to Hangzhou, one of China's top innovation hubs, to visit the companies behind them and see the future for ourselves.
2: Help me to find the Rocket office building. 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
3: 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Maybe in the coming like 3 or 5 years, everybody going to put AI glasses on.
1: The rise of multimodal AI is giving the category new momentum. They become a tool for translation, navigation, note-taking, photography, entertainment, and even real-time assistance. And in scenarios that demand richer visual experiences, AR glasses are more than just assistance. They are becoming portals for work, entertainment, communication, and spatial computing.
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5: There are like XR glasses, AR glasses, AI glasses, MR glasses. So these are completely different types of glasses and I will use them in different scenarios. I think AI definitely pushed a lot of buttons for a lot of brands. That's the future.
1: Industry observers say AI exports now encompass a wide range of digital capabilities. As AI glasses become as comfortable as regular eyewear, Improved optics, stronger AI features, and rising consumer acceptance are helping China

0: Chinese brands move the market from early interest to wider adoption. Yan, CGTN, Shanghai and Hangzhou.
1: Let's get now more insights and discussions on China's financial market and the new supporting measures. For that, we're joined by Chen Jiahe, Chief Investment Officer of Novum Market Technologies. Jiahe, thank you so much for joining us on Monday. So the CSRC's new initiatives, how do you think these are going to help to facilitate cross-border financing for domestic firms and to boost the connectivity between Chinese mainland and Hong Kong capital markets?
2: Well, hi, Lily. Well, if we look at these measures, they are mainly aiming at building up more connectivity between the mainland and the Hong Kong stock markets. In more details, these measures have encouraged the companies from both the Hong Kong and the mainland markets to get financing from each other. These measures have encouraged the cooperation between different stock markets in both Hong Kong and mainland, and they have encouraged the cooperation between market participants in both of these stock markets, including the regulators, the financial industry employees, the agencies, the companies, everyone. So overall speaking, these measures are aiming at building more cooperation. After all, we know that the larger a joint market is, the more efficient can the market become. That means the cooperation between mainland and Hong Kong stock markets can increase the efficiency of all these markets. This is the purpose for these measures to come out.
1: Jiahe, let's talk a little bit more on the five-year Chinese yuan government bond futures that are issued in Hong Kong. What practical gaps does this product fill for global market participants? Why is there strong market demand for such an offshore hedging tool?
2: Well, the fixed income future is very important for the global fixed income market, as well as the fixed income investors. Basically, because fixed income is a market that is very sophisticated. Investors use various types of financial tools in order to build portfolios that are more profitable as well as more stable, where stability is something really important in the investment of fixed income. Because when people are choosing bonds as their main investment tool, they are not only looking at the rate of return, otherwise they would go to equities, but they look more for stability. But the bonds alone cannot be too stable. So financial derivatives and tools such as future is very important for this market. And this new introduction of fixed income future in Hong Kong is definitely beneficial to the global investors who are interested with investing in China's bonds. And this improvement of the toolbox for investors will definitely bring more investment towards China's fixed income market.
1: And also, Jiahe, Chinese government bonds have become increasingly popular among large global institutional investors in recent years. Could you elaborate on the core drivers behind this growing preference?
2: Well, the growing preference of global investors toward bonds in China, especially the government bonds, is powered by the globalization of China's financial market, as well as the growing of China's economy. When China is becoming the world's second largest economy, China is offering global investors a very stable market. That this stability is something very important to offset the fluctuation that can get from other global main capital markets, such as Europe, North America, Japan, etc. Therefore, by choosing China as an additional investment target, global investors can get more return as well as get better stability. Also, look at the credibility of China's government bonds. We can see that the credit rating for China's government bonds is very high. That means when people are putting their money here, they can be more guaranteed for their investment return. That also explains why more investors are looking to invest in China.
1: All right, thank you so much, Jiahe, for your insights, and please stay with us for more discussions down the program. And still to come here on Global Business. Joint intervention. Japan and the U.S. conduct their first joint yen buying intervention in 15 years, following the Japanese currency's plunge to a four-decade low on July the 23rd.
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1: Welcome back. Japan's finance ministry has confirmed a coordinated yen buying intervention with the U.S., the country's first such move in 15 years. Finance Ministry Tatsuki Katayama says that the intervention was taken as pursuant to a bilateral statement issued in September last year, which countered the yen's excessive volatility and disorderly movements. The development came after the yen sank to a four-decade low on July the 23rd. The Japanese currency surged on Friday following the move. And let's get some discussions on joint currency intervention. For that, let's bring back Mr. Chen Jiahe, CIO of Novomarket Technologies Jiahe. So what do you think is driving the U.S. and Japan to conduct this joint intervention in the yen exchange rate?
2: Well, basically speaking, the reason that the U.S. and Japan has been working together to increase the exchange rate of yen against the dollar is because the yen has been too weak compared with the dollar in the past few months' time. We can see that the yen has been very weak against the dollar for quite a long while. This has caused two very bad consequences. The first is that global investors are starting to believe that this trend will always continue. Therefore, more and more speculative investment are being put into this direction, which further pushes down the rate of yen against the dollar. And the second is that a very depreciated currency will strongly unbalance the trade between the two countries. That means the Japanese products will have much more competitiveness in the U.S. market. And the U.S. companies cannot sell their products to Japan because their exchange rate is basically too expensive. So both reasons are pushing toward this joint action to bring up the exchange rate of yen.
1: Now, Jiahe, how would you assess the impact from Takeuchi's expansionary fiscal policies on the currency? And do you think this coordinated market operation can help to stabilize the yuan in the long term?
2: Well, the expansionary fiscal policy of Takeuchi is definitely not a good thing for the exchange rate of yen, and it is one of the main reasons behind the weakness of yen in the past few months, because the market has been worrying about yen, and the reason behind this worrying is that the Japanese government has been borrowing too much money. If we look at the debt-to-GDP ratio of Japan compared with other main economies around the world, we can see that this ratio is one of the highest, perhaps the highest among mature economies. That means people are worrying that yen is not getting enough support from the GDP of Japan. And Takeuchi is trying to spend more money with an expansionary fiscal policy. So that's definitely increasing the worrying of the market and brought down the exchange rate. And when we look at such a kind of market operation, I personally believe it's a short-term impact, because if the main reason behind a weak yen cannot be removed, then a short-term government intervention in most cases would not be strong enough to reverse the trend of a currency.
1: Now, Jiahe, this joint operation is the first time in 15 years. It's quite rare. So what kind of implications does it send for global foreign exchange markets?
2: Well, when we see such a rare cooperation between the U.S. and Japan to bring up the yen, a rate of yen, we can get some implications. That is, if the exchange rate of a currency has been moving too much toward one direction, then in most cases, because this will disorder the trade between the two economies, then in many cases, we will see the intervention of the government. It doesn't matter whether this intervention will reverse the trend, but there will be interventions. So for global foreign exchange traders and investors, they should be prepared for such a thing once they have seen a trend as large as this one. That means they should not bet too much on one direction. Leverage ratio has to be dropped in order to take a more defensive position. Meanwhile, with the weakness of yen, we can find out that the exchange rate of a currency is always determined by the comparative strength of economies in the long term. So government intervention can bring short-term impact, but over the long term, the exchange rate will always be determined by the strength or the weakness of an economy.
1: Well, great stuff. Thank you so much for your insights. That's Mr. Chen Jiahe, Chief Investment Officer, Novomarket Technologies. Global oil prices have tumbled after U.S. President Donald Trump's latest announcement. Brent crude futures dropped more than 6.6% rather to over $82 per barrel, while the closure of the Strait of Hormuz has caused sharp fluctuations in oil prices since fighting began in February. In the meantime, seven

OPEC Plus countries have agreed to raise their oil production cap by 188,000 barrels per day in September to support the oil market. We are watching Global Business on CGTN. Still to come on the program, ensuring transparency. Article 50 of the EU AI Act takes effect, including its transparency rules, penalties, and GPAI supervisory powers.

0: 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We present a China never seen before. 24/7 at your fingertips.
1: Shifting gears. The EU's Artificial Intelligence Act Article 50 transparency obligations took effect on Sunday. Under the rules, providers of limited risk AI systems must ensure that end users are aware that they are interacting with AI. Specifically, AI systems interacting with humans must inform users that they are not human. AI-generated images, audio, video, and text must carry machine-readable markings, and AI-generated text serving public interest purposes must also be labeled accordingly. Enforcement mechanisms, penalties, and supervisory powers over general-purpose AI have also become fully applicable. A four-month grace period applies to generative systems already on the market before the 2nd of August, with a compliance deadline of December 2nd, 2026. And more than 180 organizations, including Google, OpenAI, Apple, and NVIDIA, have signed a voluntary transparency code of conduct. Non-compliance could result in fines of up to 15 million euros, or 3% of their annual turnover. For more discussions on the EU's new AI regulations, we're now joined online by Mr. Bai Xianyue, partner of Grandel Law Firm's office in Tianjin, China. Mr. Bai, thank you so much for joining us on the program. So let's start with the Article 50 of the EU AI Act. It comes into force just yesterday. What policy goals do you think the EU hopes to achieve with that article? And what is the logic behind this risk-based AI regulation model?
2: A pleasure to be here. So Article 50 of this EU piece of law on AI regulation is about transparency. The overall the regulation is designed to govern AI use across European Union with the aim of mitigating risks, increasing transparency, and safeguarding fundamental rights. The policy goals here, specifically speaking, as you mentioned just now, would include a few very important points, such as, for example, to make sure that providers shall ensure that AI systems intended to interact directly with the natural persons are designed and developed in such a way that those natural persons are well informed that they are interacting with the AI system, not a natural person. Of course, there's an exception for this. This obligation do not apply to AI systems authorized by law to detect, prevent, investigate, or prosecute criminal offenses. Secondly, the providers of AI systems, including general purpose AI systems generating synthetic audio, image, video, or text content, shall ensure that the outputs of AI systems are marked, as you mentioned just now, in machine-readable format, and apparently detectable as artificially generated so that the users would not be confused. And the deploys of an emotional recognition system or biometrical categorization

0: system shall also inform the natural persons of the operation of the system and shall process the personal data in accordance with EU law on data protection. Additionally, deployers of AI systems that generate or manipulate image, audio or video content constituting a deepfake, they shall disclose that content has been artificially generated or manipulated. So this law adopts a risk-based approach, classifying AI systems from minimal to unacceptable risks, with stricter requirements for high-risk uses in areas such as employment, credit, healthcare, education, and critical infrastructure. So these are also the domains where AI adoption is most consequential.
1: Okay, so there are discussions over worries that heavy regulation might at some point hold back innovation. So what measures do you think the EU will take to ease such worries?
0: That's a very relevant point and a legitimate concern, since there has been much pushback from a large number of AI industry businesses, as you mentioned just now, due to the regulatory complexity and alleged threats to European competitiveness. So these firms have voiced concerns about the administrative hurdles, the rigidity of compliance requirements, and the potential stifling effect on European innovation and competitiveness. So there has been some proposals on how to ease such concerns and potential backlash due to implementation of this act. Key measures, for example, would include, for example, a delay in enforcement until essential technical standards and interpretive guidance are finalized, broadening exemptions to be made available for small and medium-sized enterprises, to reduce compliance burden, waivers to be introduced for low-complexity AI systems that would otherwise be subject to costly third-party conformity assessments, and the additionally creation of a cross-regulatory forum aimed at aligning the AI Act with other major EU digital laws. So these are the measures proposed to ease such type of concern for stifling effect on innovation.
1: And finally, how do you think this new EU rule might change the global AI competition landscape?
0: Well, the EU AI Act is already shaping AI governance beyond the EU border, particularly among non-EU firms, which have strong exposure to EU markets, as it applies to any organization whose AI systems are deployed in the EU or whose outputs affect EU individuals, businesses, or public institutions. So this extraterritorial scope creates a binding obligation for companies worldwide. And there are serious penalties for most serious breaches. So in practice, among AI companies across the world, there remain strong gaps in impact assessment, fundamental rights protection, and operation of human oversight. So for business leaders and investors worldwide, engagement with the EU AI Act is increasingly a useful signal of governance maturity, operational business readiness, and long-term resilience. So prompt actions and appropriate measures need to be put in place as soon as possible to embrace the upcoming robust regulation of EU legislation on AI.
1: Great stuff. Thank you so much for your insights. That's Mr. Bai Xing, your partner of Grandel Law Firm's office in Tianjin, China. As Chinese open source models grow more capable by day, AI is rapidly transcending the research lab and embedding itself into the fabric of the real economy, from factories and power grids to retail and financial services. It is fast becoming a new engine of growth, upgrading supply chains while simultaneously trimming costs for businesses across various sectors.
2: Open source and open development model has broken down industry barriers to AI technology adoption, driving domestic large language models to evolve beyond interactive chatbots and transform into full-fledged productivity tools that boost efficiency. This shift is now enabling deep integration across key sectors of the real economy.
3: In the past, cutting-edge AI models were largely concentrated in the hands of a few closed-source platforms, leaving enterprises in the position of simply buying capabilities off the shelf. But with open-source models now maturing, companies can carry out secondary development built around their own proprietary data and business workflows, so as to create AI applications that are far more tailored to their actual operational needs.
2: Policy support is also ramping up. In recent guidelines on AI+,

0: manufacturing, authorities have set clear targets that by 2027, they aim to have 3 to 5 general-purpose large models deeply deployed across the manufacturing sector, establish 100 high-quality industrial data sets, and roll out 500 typical application scenarios.
1: Open source large language models are shifting the global AI landscape from a race dominated by a handful of tech giants to a much broader contest across industries. At the same time, AI sovereignty is emerging as a key policy priority for nations worldwide.
0: Official data shows that China holds 60% of the world's AI patents, making it the largest holder of artificial intelligence patents globally. As the open source ecosystem continues to mature, AI is set to further permeate every capillary of the real economy and provide sustained momentum into both new type industrialization and the high quality development of the digital economy.
2: China's largest annual gaming expo, China Joy, will draw its curtain on Monday. Much of the industry's attention has been fixed on how artificial intelligence is reshaping game development, from more lifelike characters to tools that can help newcomers turn an idea into a playable project. Zhang Shixuan has more.
3: China's gaming market generated nearly 188.5 billion yuan in the first half of the year, another double-digit rise. But the number of players barely moved. China now has 684 million players, up less than 1% from a year ago. So is the industry simply squeezing more money out of the same people? Not quite. The real growth story is much cooler.
4: The character is incredibly lively. It feels just like a real person talking.
5: It's about smarter games.
6: This year marks my 10th year in game development, but I only started using AI last year.
5: AI has entered the game development industry. By describing an idea in ordinary language, creators can use the system to generate code. That has lowered the entry barrier for game developers. The first batch of games built from the AI platforms have already debuted on the Chinese market.
6: This time we introduced AI agents so that players can freely talk to them. But behind this, we've trained a data volume of about 100,000 words per character.
5: This role-playing game, for example, having just released on Thursday, was built with the AI agents developed by the Chinese tech giant Tencent. The rapid advancement of generative AI has made players' interactions with game characters feel more natural and fluid.
7: Ideas can be validated at a very early stage, and the cost of trial and error is greatly reduced. But lowering the barrier does not mean the barrier disappears. It merely shifts from, can it be made, to, is the idea good enough? Creativity and judgment will only become more scarce in the future. So AI reallocates developers' energy to where it truly matters.
3: AI is helping developers create and update games faster, while also bringing down production costs. At the same time, Chinese titles are reaching far beyond the domestic market. Self-developed games generated more than $12 billion overseas in the first half of the year, up more than 30% year-on-year.
5: Games are also becoming a testing ground for general-purpose AI tools. Their complexity allows developers to see whether an agent that performs well in game development can handle other demanding tasks.
7: We consider games to be an industrial-grade application with high integration and complexity among internet applications. If it can perform well in such a complex industrial environment, I believe it can also perform better in other daily work and general tasks.
5: Getting more game developers onto the platform is also beneficial for the AI developer to expand its applications. So the company is for the first time hosting a game development competition for college students this year.
7: Many of our student teams don't actually come from traditional backgrounds, like computer science or art, yet they are making games. Many of them, for instance, and this impressed me, include civil engineering majors and landscape design majors. They bring their own professional perspectives.
8: We had the initial idea but didn't know how to execute it. Later, when we learned about WorkBuddy, we started using it, and now we've actually got it up and running in about half a month. But I think if we hadn't used it, building a game with such a broad knowledge base and large worldview would have taken at least 3 months.
5: From more responsive characters to tools that help newcomers build their first game, AI is becoming a power-up for both player experience and development process. It is changing who can create a game and how quickly an idea can become something people can play. Zhang Shixuan, SMG International for CGTN, Shanghai.
2: Time now to get a check on equity markets on the Chinese mainland, Hong Kong and Tokyo. And for that, let's cross over to Timothy Pope in Shanghai. Hi there, Tim. So after

0: Friday's surge, we see the Chinese mainland markets pulling back again on Monday. Is the latest volatility all about the AI supply chain?
1: Pretty much, Lily. As you said, that AI supply chain led surge on Friday for the mainland markets happened, but then we've got things slipping again today. The Shanghai Composite Index down about 0.6%, the Shenzhen component down almost 1%, and the Chinex board 1.2%. Companies making optical components, semiconductors, data center equipment, and other parts of the AI supply chain all fell alongside their global peers. We have the chip designers Higon and GigaDevice losing 5 and 10% respectively, making them two of the biggest drags on the Shanghai market. Short-term volatility is really rising across the broader market, but it is being led, I think, by these AI shares. The CSI 300 has moved by at least 1% in either direction on around two-thirds of the past 20 trading days, and that puts its 20-day realized volatility at roughly 29% on an annualized basis. So that's about 80% above the one-year volatility rate. Now, part of that volatility reflects just how each new company report is recasting expectations for a host of things, valuation, spending, and also eventual returns for these companies. And the question of whether the AI trade has entered a bubble territory really remains alive among investors. There's also quite a bit of analysis that conflates the future of AI technology with the durability of the current stock valuations and the rally itself. And that's not especially helpful, I think, because the AI trend and the AI trade are not the same thing. Trading this week may also be complicated a bit by a heavy schedule of reverse repo maturities. We've got investors watching how much liquidity the PBOC replaces through fresh operations this week. And for the rest of the week, attention is going to be turning to private sector services PMI data on Wednesday, trade data on Friday, and Unitree Robotics beginning pricing its IPO this week, providing a bit of a valuation test for embodied AI companies and robotics companies as well. That process is going to start on Wednesday, and we should see the final terms on Friday, Lily.
0: Okay, Tim, and tell us, what are you watching on the Hong Kong and Tokyo markets today?
1: Yeah, Hong Kong dodged the losses that were felt more keenly around much of the rest of the region. The Hang Seng gained 0.5%. Alibaba shares were a big part of that. They hit a two-month high during the session and closed about 7% higher after the company unveiled its latest AI model, part of a growing wave of these powerful Chinese models that are being released with open weights. The new Qwen 3.8 Max is one of the largest models yet released. Well, unveiled. It hasn't quite been released yet. It's got about 2.4 trillion parameters, and it's quickly become one of the highest ranked Chinese models out there by a number of metrics. That's allowed Alibaba to buck the wider sell-off in AI-related shares today. The model itself is due for release through Alibaba Cloud next week. Hong Kong also saw the trading debut of offshore futures contracts based on Chinese government bonds today, the first of their kind. The five-year contract gives international investors another way to hedge interest rate risks on their mainland government bond holdings, complementing the Bond Connect and Swap Connect programs. Over in Tokyo, the big story was, of course, the rare joint action by Japan and the US to support the yen, which had been trading near 40-year lows in recent weeks. Japan's finance ministry confirmed that coordinated intervention today and said the two countries are prepared to act on that again. The yen rose as much as 1.4% at one stage, and the Nikkei 225 fell around 1%. The stronger currency was weighing on exporters there. We had Suzuki down 6.7%. Many Japanese listed companies earn a substantial share of their revenues overseas, and a stronger yen, of course, reduces the value of those earnings when they're translated back into the Japanese currency. AI-linked stocks also weighed on the market, with the chip testing equipment maker Advantest down 3.3%. Tokyo has some major earnings to watch this week as well, so we'll be following Toyota, Nintendo and SoftBank, all of them due to report. SoftBank's results will be watched pretty closely as well for further clues about the returns, the risks, as well all of those associated with the enormous sums being invested in AI at the moment, Lily.
0: Thank you so much, Tim. For the market wrap, that's Timothy Pope in Shanghai for us. And before you go, we head to the city of Lanzhou, which is long celebrated along the ancient Silk Road for its legendary beef noodles. But today, it finds itself

0: At the epicenter of a fiercely competitive tourism surge. And much of that momentum is now being fueled by artificial intelligence. Our reporter Yu Hongyu traveled to Lanzhou to see how this high-tech transformation is unfolding on the ground.
1: I didn't choose the destination, my phone did.
2: It started as an experiment. Two nights ago in Beijing, I searched hiking on my travel app. That's all it took for algorithms to take over my feed. I was bombarded with videos and photos of these surreal mountains. It didn't just suggest a trip, it manufactured a desire.
1: For decades, travelers hunted for the perfect vacation. But today, the vacation tracks you down. Welcome to what I've termed China's passive consumption revolution trend.
2: 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They want it cheap, personalized, and instant.
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2: The AI transformation is creating new gold mine. 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
3: Visitor numbers and revenue are both growing. We're seeing more out-of-province tourists, families, and student tours. Right now, we're making AI videos to showcase our scenery across multiple platforms, building a high-frequency content matrix.
2: This summer, that engine is attracting some 26,000 visitors through these gates per day.
4: AI can also make travel itineraries for me, suggesting places to visit and local food. I actually used it on my trip to Lanzhou, and it worked great.
5: AI is becoming way more useful now. For example, it instantly pushed all the hotels, restaurants, and transport options in Lanzhou to me. It's so convenient, I don't even need to plan my trip myself anymore.
2: As China's summer travel season peaks, the real temperature gauge of its success isn't the weather, it's the codes behind AI assistance. The winners of this generation of businesses aren't just selling a beautiful sunset, they're selling flawless tourism experiences with AI that perhaps know you better than you know yourself. Yu Hongyu, CGTN, Lanzhou, Gansu Province.
0: And with that, we've come to the end of this edition of Global Business on CGTN. I'm Lily Liu in Beijing. Thanks for watching. Bye for now.

0: world today. Iran says that it's not currently negotiating with the U.S., while President Donald Trump says talks will resume Monday. A standoff between a far-right group and police in Ceuta reveals deepening divisions over Spain's migrant crisis. Extreme heat sends dozens of elderly people in Japan to hospitals and causes over 1,700 heat stroke cases in the Republic of Korea. Plus, Japan and the U.S. conduct their first joint yen buy-in intervention in 15 years after the beleaguered currency hit a 40-year low. Welcome to the world today, everyone. I'm Dong Shi, live in Beijing. An Iranian foreign ministry spokesperson says Iran is not holding talks with the U.S.
1: We are not currently negotiating with the United States. Our negotiations are with Oman to secure passage through the Strait of Hormuz.
0: The remarks come despite U.S. President Donald Trump saying negotiations with Iran will begin on Monday. Meanwhile, Iran's military has denied Trump's claim that Tehran asked Washington to call off strikes, adding that Iran's armed forces remain at the highest level of readiness. Our separate Sarami reports from Tehran.
2: Iran has rejected President Donald Trump's account of the latest developments while stressing that the country remains prepared for any possible military confrontation. Iranian military sources have denied Trump's claim that Tehran asked Washington to call off the strikes, describing his remarks as a new lie and an attempt to pressure the countries in the region. They say Iran's armed forces remain at the highest level of readiness. Iran's acting defense minister, Majid Ibn Arreza, has also said Tehran considers every threat from its adversaries to be real and credible, even when it may be part of psychological warfare. He said Iran would not be caught off guard or remain passive and would respond by strengthening its military readiness, deterrence, and defense capabilities. Here on the ground, however, many Iranians appear increasingly tired of the repeated cycle of escalation followed by diplomacy. After years of military threats, sanctions, and uncertainty, public fatigue seems to be growing, particularly as economic pressure continues to intensify. For many people, their immediate concerns remain inflation, livelihoods, and the rising cost of living. Sepper Sodomy, CGTN, Tehran.
0: Renewed U.S. threats to attack Iran have raised concerns among countries in the Middle East. Saudi Arabia, Pakistan, Qatar, the UAE, Turkey, and other countries have urged the two sides to de-escalate tensions. Our Jagoodi Dave reports from Washington.
3: We look at what the president is saying on Truth Social. He said that the U.S. is locked and loaded and ready to go. But despite this, he claims that the U.S. has been asked by Iran and other Middle Eastern countries to hold off on any attack, in that the perimeters of a deal have been agreed to, he said.
4: I was asked to by Saudi Arabia, by UAE, and by Qatar, and by Iran. We were all set to go. Just about at this time right now, and it would have been a massive attack. We're all set to go, but when the allies ask to call it off, you got to sort of say, well, let's see.
3: And he says this deal would include the immediate, complete and total reopening of the Strait of Hormuz and an end to Iran's nuclear threat. So based on this, he says he

0: He's agreed to cancel the attack, subject to being able to rapidly make a deal. And he says Israel is joining him on this. So we first heard reports about Saudi Arabia asking Donald Trump to hold off on new attacks from Axios. And that appears to be confirmed by a statement from on Saudi Arabia's state news agency, which said that the Crown Prince MBS had spoken to Donald Trump. And he talked about the importance of de-escalation to preserve regional stability, according to this statement, to prevent Gulf countries from being drawn into a wider conflict, the statement says, whose repercussions would affect regional and international security and stability. These are, of course, concerns about the energy infrastructure in the Gulf. The media reports that said that the US was planning a strike with Israel on Iran's infrastructure. Well, the response to that potentially could have been for Iran to hit energy infrastructure across the Gulf. And that is very much worrying Saudi Arabia and other Gulf allies. And so that is why they appear to have pushed President Trump to hold off on these strikes for now. We know that both sides, both Iran and the US, deeply distrust each other. The ball is back in the court of the mediators. Oman and Iran are currently going through the agreement on the Strait of Hormuz to see if they can come to an agreement that is palatable to Iran as well as the United States. The question is, can mediators overcome this deep distrust on both sides to prevent a more dangerous escalation in the future?
1: Global oil prices have tumbled after President Donald Trump's latest announcement. Brent crude futures dropped more than 6% over $82 per barrel. The closure of the Strait of Hormuz has caused sharp fluctuations in oil prices since fighting began in February. Meanwhile, seven OPEC plus countries have agreed to raise their oil production cap by 188,000 barrels per day in September to support the oil market. Now, 2 days of Israeli airstrikes have killed at least 18 Palestinians in Gaza, the biggest daily death toll in weeks. It comes just days after U.S. President Donald Trump announced Hamas had agreed to disarm under the second phase of the Gaza ceasefire, although Hamas says this is contingent on Israel's withdrawal. Israeli warplanes on Sunday bombed Gaza City in the north, the central city of Deir al-Balah, and the southern area of Khan Yunis. Israeli Energy Minister Eli Cohen says Tel Aviv has not agreed to halt attacks on Gaza. He added Israel might take full control of Gaza if Hamas does not disarm first. Trump's Board of Peace has published a 15-point roadmap setting out the final steps to realize last year's ceasefire agreement. Since the October 7th attacks in 2023, Israel has sharply tightened restrictions on Palestinian workers entering from the occupied West Bank, suspending many work permits. Some permits have since been reinstated, but many Palestinians remain unable to legally access jobs in Israel, leaving families under severe economic pressure. Francesca Maria Lorenzini reports from Ramallah.
2: This wall separates Israel from the occupied West Bank. Every morning, Palestinian workers wait at checkpoints like this to reach jobs in Israel. We are heading to the Kalandia checkpoint. Almost every day, Hamdi makes this journey from Bethlehem to his construction job in Jerusalem.
3: Before October 7th, we used to pass through the 300 checkpoint. After October 7th, I think they removed all permits for all workers in Palestine, and there were no workers left, no permits with workers at all.
2: The 300 checkpoint is one of the main crossings between Bethlehem and Jerusalem. Before October 7th, thousands of Palestinian workers passed through here on their way to jobs in Israel. Hamdi lost his permit along with thousands of other workers. He only managed to get a new one a few months ago, but says he now pays thousands of shekels each month, far more than the few hundreds he used to pay. For many Palestinians, legal work is now out of reach. Unable to obtain permits, many Palestinians have turned to risky crossings without authorization, using breaches in the separation barrier or remote areas.
3: Over the past 2 years, many have been killed, many have been injured, and prisons are full of workers, all because there are no resources.
2: Those caught risk arrest and imprisonment. Others are shot while trying to cross, but many say they have little choice if they want to provide for their families.

0: People say, well, I have 50% of being shot at, but if I stay at home, there's 80% that my children will starve. So I prefer to go and risk myself and go and work.
1: The restrictions also affected Israel's labor market. Construction, one of the sectors most dependent on Palestinian workers, faced major shortages as many employers struggled to replace them. Crossing the Green Line without a permit has long been a gamble. Security crackdowns following October 2023 temporarily sealed off many of the routes. But deepening economic hardship in the West Bank is changing that calculation. For many, the struggle to get a living now outweighs the risk of being caught. Francesca Maria Lorenzini, CGTN, Ramallah, West Bank.
2: Images may appear to be identical, but looks can be deceiving. The difference is not always obvious. It has to be discovered. There are always different sides to a story. We put the focus on the details. To see more, to understand better. CGTN. See the difference.
3: The death toll in last week's migrant influx from Morocco into Spain's Northern American, North African territory of Ceuta has climbed to at least 72. More than 50,000 people crossed into Ceuta by land and sea on Thursday, prompting alarm across the European Union. Spanish authorities say most of the 50,000 have returned to Morocco. Meanwhile, a confrontation between right-wing activists and locals in Ceuta has revealed deep divisions over the migrant crisis. Our Kane Brown reports.
4: A standoff in Ceuta. Well, moments of real tension here on the streets of Ceuta. The presence of Núcleo Nacional, a neo-Nazi group, and other extreme right leaders caused a mobilization through social media of many Ceutans and Moroccans opposing their political standpoint. Avise Perez is a far-right politician, a member of the European Parliament, and he's trapped in this cafe in central Ceuta. He's been accused of spreading racist, xenophobic, and anti-Islamic views.
5: They have come to propagate their hate speech in our city. They are against the Muslim citizens of Ceuta.
4: With emotions high, the police escort from the cafe turned into a chaotic scene. Perez chased through the streets as the police struggled to maintain order.
6: The streets of conflict here in Ceuta, you can see behind me. That is Alvise Perez. He is the creator of the Se Acabó la Fiesta party. It means the party's over. He managed to win the votes to get in to the European Parliament. Alvise Perez is here in Ceuta. People are screaming around me. They are saying that he is only here to create trouble, to use the crisis, the migratory crisis, for his own political gain. They're telling him to get out of here. He needs a police escort to get out of here.
4: Eventually, he had to be escorted from the city in an armored police vehicle as protesters cheered. We heard differing opinions on the street.
7: He came here for nothing, for a photo op for his political campaign, and he is off again.
8: He came with a certain political ideology to support people with everything that's happening in the city, and he's been impeded from doing that. There was a boycott shared on social media, particularly among Muslim groups, and from what I read, they even aimed to injure him.
4: On Sunday, the leader of Spain's far-right Vox party also showed up in Ceuta.
9: The person responsible for this is Pedro Sanchez, but he shares that responsibility with Morocco. This is an invasion.
4: A migration and humanitarian crisis that's become a political crisis, revealing a deepening political divide.
3: Well, the Spanish enclaves of Ceuta and Melilla have been a magnet for migrants trying to reach Europe. Surrounded by Morocco and the Mediterranean Sea, they're the only land borders between the European Union and Africa. Daniel Aradmoy looks at the history of migrant surges in the past few years.
10: In May 2021, in what many saw as a political move, Moroccan border forces rely

0: their controls. In just a few days, an estimated 8,000 people swam into Ceuta, and the city was overwhelmed. It was a moment of high diplomatic tension between Spain and Morocco. The Spanish government responded by sending its armed forces to the border to restore order. The diplomatic crisis between Spain and Morocco over the Western Sahara region was the key driver behind the sudden border opening. Just over a year later, in June 2022, the focus shifted to the other Spanish enclave of Melilla. This time, the attempt to enter ended in tragedy. A huge number of migrants stormed the border fence, leading to violent clashes. Roughly 2,000 migrants, many from sub-Saharan Africa, tried to force their way into Melilla. At least 23 people, with some reports saying up to 37, died in stampedes. And now, this past week, the situation in Ceuta spiraled out of control, reaching a level of chaos not seen before. The crisis was triggered by a recent Spanish Supreme Court ruling that said migrants cannot be immediately sent back to Morocco if they are stopped at sea. That ruling spread quickly online, encouraging many to try to cross. The result was a flood of migrants, with some estimates suggesting as many as 60,000 people entered Ceuta in just 24 hours. The Spanish government has since said most of the migrants have returned to Morocco. Daniel Arap Moy, CGTN.
1: In Greece, two helicopters collided while battling wildfires, killing two of the crew. The firefighters have struggled to control the blaze northwest of the capital, which has already destroyed over 100 homes. Evangelos Sipsas has more from the scene.
2: Two people have lost their lives due to this helicopter crash that took place earlier on Sunday here west of the city of Athens in the region of Attica and the town called Kriopihi. What we do know so far is that one Greek and one Romanian crew members that were in the helicopter lost their lives when they were trying to battle the flame, trying to put it out. When another one touched them from above, it completely destroyed. It fell on the ground and two of them lost their lives. Now, the two other people that were in the other helicopter were either survived. They have been taken to a nearby hospital and they're treated for their wounds. Now, they don't know what has caused this helicopter crash that happened. It is still under investigation. But as you can see from the smoke, it's very difficult for these planes and helicopters from above to be able to put out this fire. Early on Sunday morning, helicopters did assist from above, but these winds keep on picking up. And the problem for the hundreds of firefighters that are in the front line there behind me is that it's very difficult for them by themselves to put it out. They're trying to manage to save whatever they can save, cut zones, create fire zones. But the problem is that these winds keep on changing, and it's so unpredictable that the fire could flare up somewhere else. Over 300 firefighters are on the ground here with a number of support from above. But as I mentioned, there's a lot of difficulties, a lot of issues that these people are facing. So far, what we do know is over 100 houses have been destroyed or damaged. One turn of events here I have to mention is that because of that plane, the helicopter crash, Type Bell helicopters, all such helicopters that have been in operation in this wildfire, have now been grounded to make sure that this incident will not happen again.
1: In many areas in Japan and the Republic of Korea have reported record high temperatures. In Japan's Kwikit Kumamoto Prefecture, an elderly woman died from suspected sunstroke. She was taking shelter in a car following the earthquake. Almost 100 people, most of them elderly, have been sent to hospitals for heat-related cases. In the Republic of Korea, about 15 places across the country reported temperatures over 40 degrees Celsius. More than 1,700 heat stroke cases were reported, with 13 dead from mid-May to the end of July. Agriculture and livestock have also been affected. And in the Eastern Democratic Republic of the Congo, efforts to contain the Ebola outbreak continue to be outpaced by the spread of the virus. The heads of the World Health Organization and Africa Centers for Disease Control will visit Bunia, the outbreak's epicenter in the DRC. They will meet with the country's leaders, frontline health workers, and affected communities. Officials say more than 3,600 cases have been confirmed, including over 1,500 deaths in what is now the world's second largest outbreak. Its rapid spread since mid-May has been attributed

0: Did to the lack of a vaccine against the rare Bundy Baguio strain and funding to contain the outbreak. The Africa CDC says it needs $1.4 billion. The WHO says vaccines under development show promise, including one in a Singapore-based lab. Last week, a volunteer received the first dose of an experimental vaccine developed by Oxford University. Chris Ochamringa has more from Kinshasa.
1: So the DRC government has sent more health experts to Bunia, to Ituri province, to try and coordinate the response effort. They have also sent some health workers over there, but there is a challenge that they have been facing. You know, health workers, they have been complaining about not being paid since this outbreak began. There have been a couple of strikes that they have held, which has really disrupted the response effort. And the government said that they noticed that the payroll system was inflated with names of people who were not supposed to be there, so they're trying to clean it up. And in the meantime, they have promised to pay these people promptly. So people have returned to work, but then the disease is outpacing the response effort. We're told now that there are 1,600 people who have died, and more than 3,600 cases have been reported in that area. So there is a lot that needs to be done. Health workers are saying that some of the people, the cases that they have detected, are not linked to the people that they've already, you know, recorded. So that means that the delay in detecting this disease led to the spread in a wide area, and that outbreak has occurred in an active conflict zone where there are very many displaced people who have fled to different parts of the country. So there is this fear that the disease, the number, the actual number of cases is much higher than what has been reported. And that's why the World Health Organization and Africa CDC are really stepping up the fight to try and mobilize for more resources so that they can bring this outbreak to an end.
2: Facing the unknown is always difficult. In a world in turmoil, it's easy to lose orientation. But when the storms come, we have to see the possibilities. Reinvent. Find new opportunities. Discover a path forward. CGTN. See the difference.
0: Japan's finance ministry has confirmed a coordinated yen buying intervention with the U.S., the country's first such move in 15 years. Finance Minister Satsuki Katayama says the intervention was taken pursuant to a bilateral statement issued in September last year, which countered the yen's excessive volatility and disorderly movements. The development came after the yen sank to a four-decades low on July 23rd. The Japanese currency surged on Friday following that move. Chengdu's night economy is expanding beyond food, bars, and cinemas. After sunset, cycling, climbing, and other sports are drawing people into longer, experience-led evenings. The trend also offers overseas visitors a cooler and more local way to explore China this summer.
3: As evening settles over Chengdu, cyclists fill the city's parks and greenways. Night riding has become a popular way to exercise, unwind, and socialize. Its growing appeal is also bringing more customers and new revenue opportunities to local bicycle businesses.
4: With summer here, evening cyclists account for about 60% of our visitors. We now stay open 24/7 to cater to these riders.
3: Nighttime sports are not limited to the streets. Inside shopping malls, a growing range of sports businesses is attracting evening visitors and generating additional spending across dining and other services.
5: Nighttime sports visitors make up around 20% of the mall's evening foot traffic, and the share is rising. These frequent shoppers boost sales across sports, dining, and other services, with group visits driving more spending.
3: At one climbing gym inside the mall, weekday evenings now account for 60% of daily visits, even surpassing weekend nights. Surging after-work demand is also changing how the venue operates.
5: We generally close at 10 p.m., with some outlets open till midnight for office workers. We offer extra coaches and evening classes and host community events on weekday nights.
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0: Frequent visits also translate into sustained spending beyond admission fees.
1: I climb 4 to 5 times weekly. Climbing shoes wear quickly. I also need chalk, harnesses, belay devices, ropes, and helmets for different climbs, so most of my spending is on gear.
0: The sport is attracting newcomers as well as regular climbers. Neil, a British university student visiting China for the 4th time, chose nighttime climbing for his first experience of the sport. His evening in Chengdu also comes against a very different summer backdrop back home.
2: So I'm from like the United Kingdom, where we're having a heat wave right now. So it's been really nice to come here and still be able to explore in a temperature. It's not been too hot. Here I love to do sports in the evening as well. I think it's a great way to relax, especially if you can do it with your friends. It's just a really nice way to end your day.
0: As nighttime sports become part of Chengdu's summer rhythm, they're creating fresh momentum for the city's service economy. For overseas visitors, evenings like this offer a glimpse of cool China and a summer experience worth coming back for.
3: All right, before we go, just a quick recap of the top stories this hour. Iran says that it is not currently negotiating with the U.S., while President Donald Trump says talks will resume Monday. A standoff between a far-right group and police in Ceuta reveals deepening divisions over Spain's migrant crisis. Extreme heat sends dozens of elderly people in Japan to hospitals and causes over 1,700 heatstroke cases in the Republic of Korea. Plus, Japan and the U.S. conduct their first joint yen buy-in intervention in 15 years after the beleaguered currency hit a 40-year low. And that is the world today at this hour. I'm Dong Shi. Thanks so much for watching. Do stay with CGTN.

Today on The Vibe, farm work inspires yoga in a Chinese village. Sichuan's first dinosaur museum reopens with immersive digital displays. Shanghai Dance Theater reimagines epic Red Clouds with cutting-edge stagecraft, honoring female warriors on the Long March's 90th anniversary. U.S. stages host Chinese music, dance, and storytelling, drawing curious audiences and bridging cultures. Hello and welcome to this edition of The Vibe on CGTN. I'm Lin Lin in Beijing. Thanks for joining us. For our top story today, let's head to Yuguliang Village in northwest China's Hebei Province. What's special about this place? Well, farmers here have developed rural fitness yoga inspired by farm work. Our host Julian Wakan and Mexican traveler Juan Carlos Chan Guzman visit this place to experience the authentic charm of rural life.

0: About 240 kilometers northwest of Beijing in Zhengbei County, Hebei Province, lies a tiny green growing village called Yukouliang.
1: All right, Julian, we've been working for ages now. What are we here for? Are we going to harvest something?
2: Well, what do you want to harvest?
1: Maybe corn or something?
2: Maybe corn or maybe something else.
1: Yeah, let's go and see.
0: A few years ago, this place went viral across Chinese internet because of yoga.
3: We invited Mr. Liu, who choreographed a localized rural fitness yoga program, Grandbean Village Life, to come back with us and see what has become of China's number one yoga village.
0: Before stepping onto the yoga mat, we joined the village grandmothers to make traditional old noodles and taste a local stable ahead of discovering how yoga became part of Yukouliang's story.
4: 来，这儿一推，一卷儿，一推，对，哎，然后怎么卷呢？
5: How's it going there?
1: I'm learning. Trying to do my best.
2: So do you guys have anything like this in Mexico? Juan?
1: We're not much of a pasta country or a noodle country. We make the dough with corn mostly, and we make flatbreads. The shape and the structures are different, but like the sense behind it, the love and dedication we put into making food is the same.

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0: Look what I found in the laundry. 我说怎么洗不干净呢？
5: From the shit.
3: 这是有机肥。
0: This is for you.
5: No thanks.
6: The yoga practiced here grew out of everyday village life. Familiar movements from farm work and household chores were adapted into gentle poses suited to older people. From individual stretches to partner routines, everyone moves together with ease and understanding. With every breath, ordinary life takes on a new sense of freedom and vitality.
3: 对，哎呀，非常。
0: One, two.
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6: The warmth of everyday life is found in the scent of oats and the spirit of the village in the practice of yoga. Yu Guo Liang's story unfolds in these simple moments of movement and ease.When ordinary life begins to flourish, it becomes a true sign of a village renewed and of life in all of its vitality.
7: What a beautiful place to practice outdoor yoga. Now, in the southwestern province of Sichuan, China's first museum dedicated to dinosaurs has reopened after a major renovation. The facility now offers newly displayed fossils, upgraded exhibition spaces, and immersive digital experiences for visitors. Take a look.
8: Built on the Dashen Pu fossil site in Sichuan province, the Zigong Dinosaur Museum has welcomed researchers and visitors from around the world since opening in 1987. Following a comprehensive renovation that began in May 2025, the museum officially reopened to the public at the end of this July.The renovation focused on creating a stable temperature and humidity-controlled environment, allowing many rare fossils that had previously remained in storage to go on public display for the first time.
9: Among the newly displayed exhibits are several rare dinosaur fossils, including an almost complete dinosaur skull and exceptionally well-preserved fossil remains. All these are being shown to the public for the first time.
8: The redesigned galleries place greater emphasis on storytelling, using lifelike scenes to recreate Jurassic ecosystems. Visitors can follow dramatic prehistoric moments. With a maximum daily capacity of 35,000 visitors, the museum is planning to launch public guided tours, expert science lectures, overnight museum programs, and other educational activities. offering visitors an even deeper journey into the Jurassic world. Covering more than 70,000 square meters, the museum is one of the world's leading centers for Jurassic dinosaur research.

0: research and science education. Its collection includes nearly 300 dinosaur species and tens of thousands of fossil specimens from other vertebrates. Yang Yan, CGTN.
1: With summer in full swing, Chengdu's night economy is expanding beyond food, bars, and cinemas. 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
2: 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Night riding has become a popular way to exercise, unwind, and socialize. Its growing appeal is also bringing more customers and new revenue opportunities to local bicycle businesses.
3: With summer here, evening cyclists account for about 60% of our visitors. We now stay open 24/7 to cater to these riders.
2: Nighttime sports are not limited to the streets. Inside shopping malls, a growing range of sports businesses is attracting evening visitors and generating additional spending across dining and other services.
4: Nighttime sports visitors make up around 20% of the mall's evening foot traffic, and the share is rising. These frequent shoppers boost sales across sports, dining, and other services, with group visits driving more spending.
2: At one climbing gym inside the mall, weekday evenings now account for 60% of daily visits, even surpassing weekend nights. Surging after-work demand is also changing how the venue operates.
4: We generally close at 10 p.m., with some outlets open till midnight for office workers. We offer extra coaches and evening classes and host community events on weekday nights.
2: For regular climbers, frequent visits also translate into sustained spending beyond admission fees.
4: I climb 4 to 5 times weekly. Climbing shoes wear quickly. I also need chalk, harnesses, belay devices, ropes, and helmets for different climbs, so most of my spending is on gear.
2: The sport is attracting newcomers as well as regular climbers. Neil, a British university student visiting China for the fourth time, chose nighttime climbing for his first experience of the sport. His evening in Chengdu also comes against a very different summer backdrop back home.
5: So I'm from like the United Kingdom, where we're having a heat wave right now. So it's been really nice to come here and still be able to explore in a temperature. It's not been too hot. Here I love to do sports in the evening as well. I think it's a great way to relax, especially if you can do it with your friends. It's just a really nice way to end your day.
2: As nighttime sports become part of Chengdu's summer rhythm, they're creating fresh momentum for the city's service economy. For overseas visitors, evenings like this offer a glimpse of cool China and a summer experience worth coming back for.
1: 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Recently, a tour group from Poland visited Kaifeng, one of the ancient Chinese capitals in Henan province. The group kicked off its Kaifeng tour by tasting one of the city's signature snack, steam soup dumplings. After lunch, they attended a live historical performance where cannon fire, galloping horses, and actors in full armor recreated a Song Dynasty battlefield. Supported by China's 30-day unilateral visa-free policy for Polish citizens and direct flights between Warsaw and Beijing, an increasing number of Polish travelers are choosing China as their summer destination.
6: Still to come on The Vibe. Surf the web and duck beneath the waves as we take a deep dive into what's hot online in our segment, Behind the Buzz. U.S. stages host Chinese music, dance, and storytelling, drawing curious audiences and bridging cultures.

And it's now time for Behind the Buzz, where we unpack what's been trending online and taking over the social media. For sanitation workers who spend hours under the sun, beating the heat is part of the job. Now, a wearable cooling solution is offering some relief.

A little extra help to stay cool goes a long way. And a big thank you to the sanitation workers who work through the heat to keep our cities clean. Now, if you're looking for a cooler way to enjoy the summer, our next stop might inspire your next getaway.

quite a special city layout. It must be quite an experience to drive along those roads radiating out from the city center. Now, when you think of sunbathing, you probably picture lying on a beach soaking up the sun. But in China, a special form of sunbathing has become a seasonal tradition. Here's what it looks like.

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And we'll now head into a short break and be right back after. Still to come on The Vibe. U.S. stages host Chinese music, dance, and storytelling, drawing curious audiences and bridging cultures.

Images may appear to be identical, but looks can be deceiving. The difference is not always obvious. It has to be discovered. There are always different sides to a story. We put the focus on the details. To see more, to understand better. 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

0: You're watching The Vibe on CGTN. Welcome back. With this year marking the 90th anniversary of the Long March victory, Shanghai Dance Theater has unveiled a reconstructed version of the classic dance, The Red Clouds Over the Horizon. The dance company has reworked the 2006 masterpiece with cutting-edge stagecraft and a fresh artistic vision, breathing new life into a timeless tale of sacrifice, resilience, and the unbreakable spirit of female warriors. Huang Yanqing reports.
1: Premiering in 2006, Shanghai Dance Theater's classic, The Red Clouds Over the Horizon, focuses on five female Red Army soldiers, Yun, Qiu, Hong Xiu, and Hua. Their stories of faith, love, and motherhood against the backdrop of one of history's most grueling journeys resonated deeply with audiences, cementing the work as a modern classic. Two decades later, the dance company's creative team decided a simple revival would not suffice. The reconstructed edition retains the core narrative framework of the five female soldiers, but introduces significant upgrades across every dimension.
2: 云, she's a medical orderly. In this version, she's 17 years old. She's quite sentimental and deeply attached to her fellow sisters. She's the kind of person who will worry. Are the younger ones keeping up? How's the older one doing with her pregnancy? It's all in the details.
3: Hua is 13 years old. She's a young bugler. She saw the Red Army soldiers and just threw herself into joining the Long March without a second thought. She grew up surrounded by their love and was kind of the little pet of the group.
1: The choreography has been reimagined with contemporary moves, the dramatic structure refined for greater emotional impact, and the stage design transformed through advanced technology.
4: In terms of movement, this production, in its density, range, difficulty, and technical complexity, is much more aligned with contemporary aesthetics. Our hope is that it will feel completely renewed, rooted in our time, and dedicated to the 90th anniversary of the Long March victory.
5: We've put tremendous human resources and creative energy into this production. We've completely reimagined and upgraded every single prop. Our hope is that young people will once again connect with the spirit of the Long March and feel its enduring significance in today's world.
1: The updated version of Red Clouds Over the Horizon is scheduled to premiere in September at Shanghai International Dance Center Theater, followed by a national tour. With a bold new vision, state-of-the-art production values, and the same beating heart that made the original a classic, the dance is more than a tribute. It is a reminder that the stories we choose to retell are the ones that shape who we become. And some stories, like the Long March itself, are worth dancing again and again.
0: From July 24th to 31st, a folk song festival was held in Inner Mongolia. The event brought together singers from across the country and showcased China's diverse musical traditions. Let's take a look.
3: The event brought together more than 300 folk singers from 53 teams across 32 provinces, municipalities, and autonomous regions nationwide, making it a national-level folk song competition. Many renowned singers and performers presented their signature songs. Many professionals have taken part in this competition, and I feel we've learned a lot here.
6: I hope that through the hosting of the event, we can eventually bring together all the songs of our 56 ethnic groups here.
7: After listening for 4 days, my overall impression is excellent. I've heard that this event has been running successfully for 10 years. I think that's truly remarkable. In fact, this is essentially a Chinese folk song festival. We should keep it going.
0: This summer, some of America's most prestigious stages are being transformed by music, dance, and storytelling from China, attracting audiences curious to experience Chinese culture through the arts. As Corinna Mitchell reports, these performances are doing more than entertain. They're helping bridge cultures at a time when the world is seeing less unity. New York City, China is taking center stage, not through politics, but through performance. Dance.

0: music, and centuries-old traditions reimagined for today's audiences.
1: I was just thrilled to see how inventive they were, how joyful, how skilled, how entrancing the work was.
2: I love the atmosphere. We have hundreds of families.
0: Chinese Arts Week is the inaugural effort by Lincoln Center's Summer for the City series to spotlight the diverse tapestry of China's ancient artistry fused with modern creativity in one setting. Everything from heritage dance to contemporary choreography, even hip-hop and kung fu, all on full display. It's one of several major Chinese culture events touring the United States this year.
3: Arts and culture is the language that bridge, even if the spoken language are different, even the written language are different, but people understand. When it's celebrating, it's sharing the moments of joy, the moments of the same emotion, that's what the arts and culture can do for us.
0: One of the festival's highlights, Mindscape, a new cross-cultural collaboration between Shenwei Dance Arts and Guangdong Modern Dance Company, billed as a spiritual landscape that aims to unite humanity and nature.
4: The value of the human is, you know, our civilization built by all different peoples. And for me, Western culture, Eastern culture, they have a beauty, maybe just a slightly different style or different point of view. I like to share the both beauty to all around the world.
5: I thought that the performance kind of transcended language. It was very beautiful.
0: Steps away. Another performance. Hip-hop meets kung fu. Locking and popping mixed with centuries-old martial arts offers visual proof that cultures can evolve together.
6: Dance is the universal language. So we hear the same music and doing the same groove, same movement, so we can feel each other with the dance and music.
0: Whether exhibiting ancient folk traditions such as Yinge or lion dance, or musical moments from a Mongolian folk rock band. Artists say keeping history alive and introducing their work to American audiences is a privilege and a priority, adding it offers a different conversation built not on discourse, but on dance, music, and emotion.
7: Whether it's the lion dance or the music that accompanies it, we're communicating through the language of movement. That's the beauty of traditional Chinese art. It transcends words. I believe American audiences will really enjoy it, and I hope they will fall in love with China's lion dance tradition.
8: I think that through our performances and our interactions, we can help bring the people of our two countries closer together and foster an even better relationship between them.
9: We really like this. Have this chance, we can bring our Mongolian culture to the audience and hope you can enjoy the show.
0: One expert says enjoying these types of shows offers a portal into a different culture and way of life that can be more powerful than traditional diplomacy.
10: The song, a painting, a dance walks straight past the border guard and into the human heart. Give two peoples each other's art and they can never again see one another as the enemy. That's not decoration, that is diplomacy.
0: In a political relationship often defined by competition, American attendees say there's a reason for the growing interest in Chinese arts and what it offers U.S. audiences.
5: I think especially now, embracing diversity is very important.
1: It goes to the heart and the imagination, and that's something that's shared with all humanity.
0: Proving sometimes the strongest bridge between cultures needs no translation. Karina Mitchell, CGTN, New York.
11: Before we wrap up this edition of The Vibe, we'll leave you with some beautiful sceneries from across China. Thanks for watching. I'm Lin Lin in Beijing, and stay tuned for more news on CGTN.

0: Hello and welcome to China Global Television Network. This is The World Today. I'm Beatrice Marshall in Nairobi. An Iranian foreign ministry spokesperson says Iran is not holding talks with the U.S.
1: We are not currently negotiating with the United States. Our negotiations are with Oman to secure passage through the Strait of Hormuz.
0: The remarks come despite U.S. President Donald Trump saying negotiations with Iran will begin on Monday. Meanwhile, Iran's military has denied Trump's claim that Tehran asked Washington to call off strikes, adding that Iran's armed forces remain at the highest level of readiness. Sapeh Saremi reports from Tehran.
2: Iran has rejected President Donald Trump's account of the latest developments while stressing that the country remains prepared for any possible military confrontation. Iranian military sources have denied Trump's claim that Tehran asked Washington to call off the strikes, describing his remarks as a new lie and an attempt to pressure the countries in the region. They say Iran's armed forces remain at the highest level of readiness. Iran's acting defense minister, Majid Ibn al-Raza, has also said Tehran considers every threat from its adversaries to be real and credible, even when it may be part of psychological warfare. He said Iran would not be caught off guard or remain passive and would respond by strengthening its military readiness, deterrence, and defense capabilities. Here on the ground, however, many Iranians appear increasingly tired of the repeated cycle of escalation followed by diplomacy. After years of military threats, sanctions, and uncertainty, public fatigue seems to be growing, particularly as economic pressure continues to intensify. For many people, their immediate concerns remain inflation, livelihoods, and the rising cost of living. Sapeh Saremi, CGTN, Tehran.
0: Renewed U.S. threats to attack Iran have raised concerns among countries in the Middle East. Saudi Arabia, Pakistan, Qatar, the UAE, Turkey, and other countries have urged the two sides to de-escalate tensions. Jagruthi Dave reports from Washington.
3: If we look at what the president is saying on Truth Social, he said that the U.S. is locked and loaded and ready to go. But despite this, he claims that the U.S. has been asked by Iran and other Middle Eastern countries to hold off on any attack in that the perimeters of a deal have been agreed to, he said.
4: I was asked to by Saudi Arabia, by UAE, and by Qatar, and by Iran. We were all set to go. Just about at this time right now, and it would have been a massive attack. We're all set to go, but when the allies ask to call it off, you got to sort of say, well, let's see.
3: And he says this deal would include the immediate, complete and total reopening of the Strait of Hormuz and an end to Iran's nuclear threat. So based on this, he says he has agreed to cancel the attack, subject to being able to rapidly make a deal. And he says Israel is joining him on this. So we first heard reports about Saudi Arabia asking Donald Trump to hold off on new attacks from Axios. And that appears to be confirmed by a statement on Saudi Arabia's state news agency, which said that the Crown Prince MBS had spoken to Donald Trump, and he talked about the importance of de-escalation to preserve regional stability, according to this statement, to prevent Gulf countries from being drawn into a wider conflict, the statement says, whose repercussions would affect regional and international security and stability. These are, of course, concerns about the energy infrastructure in the Gulf. The media reports that said that the US was planning a strike with Israel on Iran's infrastructure. Well, the response to that potentially could have been for Iran to hit energy infrastructure across the Gulf. And that is very

0: much worrying Saudi Arabia and other Gulf allies. And so that is why they appear to have pushed President Trump to hold off on these strikes for now. We know that both sides, both Iran and the US, deeply distrust each other. The ball is back in the court of the mediators. Oman and Iran are currently going through the agreement on the Strait of Hormuz to see if they can come to an agreement that is palatable to Iran as well as the United States. The question is, can mediators overcome this deep distrust on both sides to prevent a more dangerous escalation in the future?
1: Global oil prices have tumbled after President Donald Trump's latest announcement. Brent crude futures dropped more than 6% to over $82 per barrel. The closure of the Strait of Hormuz has caused sharp fluctuations in oil prices since fighting began in February. Meanwhile, seven OPEC plus countries have agreed to raise their oil production cap by 188,000 barrels per day in September to support the oil market. Now, 2 days of Israeli airstrikes have killed at least 18 Palestinians in Gaza, the biggest daily death toll in weeks. It comes just days after U.S. President Donald Trump announced Hamas had agreed to disarm under the second phase of the Gaza ceasefire, although Hamas says this is contingent on Israel's withdrawal. Israeli warplanes on Sunday bombed Gaza City in the north, the central city of Deir al-Bala, and the southern area of Khan Yunis. Israeli Energy Minister Eli Cohen says Tel Aviv has not agreed to halt attacks on Gaza. He added Israel might take full control of Gaza if Hamas does not disarm first. Trump's Board of Peace has published a 15-point roadmap setting out the final steps to realize last year's ceasefire agreement. Now, since the October 7th attacks in 2023, Israel has sharply tightened restrictions on Palestinian workers entering from the occupied West Bank, suspending many work permits. Some permits have since been reinstated, but many Palestinians remain unable to legally access jobs in Israel, leaving families under severe economic pressure. Francesca Maria Lorenzini reports from Ramallah.
2: This wall separates Israel from the occupied West Bank. Every morning, Palestinian workers wait at checkpoints like this to reach jobs in Israel. We are heading to the Kalandia checkpoint. Almost every day, Hamdi makes this journey from Bethlehem to his construction job in Jerusalem.
3: Before October 7th, we used to pass through the 300 checkpoint. After October 7th, I think they removed all permits for all workers in Palestine, and there were no workers left, no permits with workers at all.
2: The 300 checkpoint is one of the main crossings between Bethlehem and Jerusalem. Before October 7th, thousands of Palestinian workers passed through here on their way to jobs in Israel. Hamdi lost his permit along with thousands of other workers. He only managed to get a new one a few months ago, but says he now pays thousands of shekels each month, far more than the few hundreds he used to pay. For many Palestinians, legal work is now out of reach. Unable to obtain permits, many Palestinians have turned to risky crossings without authorization, using breaches in the separation barrier or remote areas.
3: Over the past 2 years, many have been killed, many have been injured, and prisons are full of workers, all because there are no resources.
2: Those caught risk arrest and imprisonment. Others are shot while trying to cross. But many say they have little choice if they want to provide for their families.
4: People say, well, I have 50% of being shot at. But if I stay at home, there's 80% that my children will starve. So I prefer to go and risk myself and go and work.
2: The restrictions also affected Israel's labor market. Construction, one of the sectors most dependent on Palestinian workers, faced major shortages as many employers struggled to replace them.
5: Crossing the Green Line without a permit has long been a gamble. Security crackdowns following October 2023 temporarily sealed off many of the routes. But deepening economic hardship in the West Bank is changing that calculation. For many, the struggle to get a living now outweighs the risk of being caught. Francesca Maria Lorenzini, CGTN, Ramallah, West Bank.
1: Many areas in Japan and the Republic of Korea have reported record high temperatures. In Japan's quake hit Kumamoto Prefecture, an elderly woman died from suspected sunstroke. She was taking shelter in a car following the earthquake. Almost 100 people, most of them elderly, have been sent to hospitals for heat-related cases. In the Republic of Korea, about 15 places across the country reported temperatures over 40 degrees Celsius. More than 1,700 heat stroke cases were reported, with 13 dead from mid-May to the end of July. Agriculture and livestock have also been affected. A persistent heat wave is reshaping the rhythm of urban life across Morocco. In Rabat and other areas, in other cities, residents are increasingly shifting dining, shopping, and leisure activities into the cooler evening hours. The change is keeping restaurants, markets, and public spaces busy late into the night, while creating new opportunities and longer working hours for local businesses. CGTN's Aden Chauchi reports.
6: Under the intense daytime heat, many streets remain unusually quiet. But once temperatures begin to fall, the capital comes back to life as residents see cooler air outdoors.
7: The atmosphere is much better at night. The streets become lively and crowded as people go out after the temperature drops. During the day, the hot weather keeps most people indoors.
6: For families, evenings have become the best time to eat out, meet friends, and enjoy public spaces away from the afternoon heat.
8: The summer atmosphere is lively and the streets are crowded at night. The evenings are pleasant, encouraging families to go out for dinner, enjoy street food, and make the most of the cooler weather.
6: The shift is also affecting local businesses. Restaurants see fewer customers during the day, before demand for drinks and night meals rises after sunset.
9: Because of the heat, customers mainly look for cold drinks and water to cool down. Business is limited during the hottest hours, but it improves slightly in the evening. The most popular foods are tacos, pizza and sandwiches, while lighter meals are also in demand.
6: Shopping districts are staying active for longer as residents and tourists use the cooler nighttime hours to explore markets and local businesses.
10: When temperatures fall, people come out to walk around and enjoy the atmosphere. Tourism is also thriving, with visitors exploring local clothing shops, perfume stores, and traditional products.
6: Festivals, theater performances, and other summer events are adding to the nighttime crowds, while a sense of security encourages people to remain outdoors until late.
11: Cities organize a wide range of festivals, evening events, and theater performances for residents and visitors. Moroccan cities are also safe, allowing people to walk around freely and enjoy the streets late at night.
6: In Rabat and across Morocco, the heatwave is reshaping the pace of urban life, extending commercial and social activity deep into the night, and turning the cooler hours into the main window for movement, leisure, and business. Adnan Shawishi, CGTN.
1: And that is it for this edition of The World Today. I'll be back shortly with more news from the continent in Africa Live. Thanks for watching.

0: A drone strike in Sudan's North Darfur state kills at least 37 people. We examine the long-term U.S. visa policy targeting at least 30 African countries. And the death toll from a migrant surge into Spanish territory in North Africa rises to at least 72. I'm Beatrice Marshall in Nairobi. Welcome to Africa Live. Also ahead on the program, household power prices in Egypt rise by 12%. And in sports, Cameroon punched their ticket to the Women's Africa Cup of Nations quarterfinals. We begin in Sudan, where at least 37 people were killed and dozens more got injured after a drone strike hit a local customary court in North Darfur State on Sunday. The attack targeted the court building in the Gura Zawiya area of Kakbabiya while local leaders were in a meeting. The dead reportedly included Rapid Support Forces field commanders, tribal elders and traditional leaders. The court, a key civilian institution used to resolve community disputes, was heavily damaged. The spokesperson for the Tasis Alliance has called for an independent investigation, urging the international community to help protect civilians as the ongoing conflict drags into its fourth year amid a worsening humanitarian crisis. Staying in Sudan, the U.S. brokered peace efforts have hit a major setback after the paramilitary Rapid Support Forces rejected demands to withdraw from cities under its control. The Sudanese army insists that any agreement must begin with the RSF's withdrawal. Naba Mohideen reports from Khartoum.
1: Mediators are now trying to salvage talks for a 90-day humanitarian truce led by U.S. senior advisor Masoud Wallace. But while the army demands a full withdrawal, the RSF says these conditions amount to surrender.
2: The military's recent gains in Kordofan have strengthened its position in the negotiations. They could also help civilians return to their homes and improve humanitarian access.
1: Mediators hope a truce will create space for aid deliveries and confidence-building measures, but fighting continues across several fronts, making any breakthrough increasingly difficult.
3: Recent fighting in Kordofan has reshaped the battlefield and prompted both sides to reinforce their positions. That shows neither is ready to make concessions, making a humanitarian truce unlikely to improve conditions on the ground.
1: For now, mediators face the challenge of keeping the talks alive.
4: Despite the continued mediation efforts, the distance between the two sides remains far apart, leaving hope for a humanitarian truce uncertain. Naba Mohideen, CGTN, Khartoum, Sudan.
0: To Nigeria now, where gunmen have killed a dozen people and abducted several others during a night attack in the northwestern Sokoto state. That's according to witnesses who spoke to Reuters news agency. The gunmen are said to have entered the village of Lajinge around 11 p.m. on Saturday and terrorized residents until 3 a.m. on Sunday. One resident claims the attackers set fire to a home, killing six members of one family. Police say they are investigating the reports. And it comes as the country continues battling attacks by gunmen who regularly raid villages, kidnap residents for ransom, and steal livestock. A controversial policy that requires visitors to the U.S. to post cash bonds of up to $20,000 has been made permanent. The rule targets business and tourist visa applicants with at least 30 of the 50 affected countries being in Africa. And as CGTN's Daniel Arapmoy tells us, U.S. officials say a year-long test run proved the bonds were effective in stopping visitors from overstaying.
5: Under the

0: finalized rule. Non-immigrant visitors applying for business or tourist visas from designated countries must post a financial bond before their visa is issued. The State Department has drastically increased the minimum rates from last year's trial program. Now, consular officers can require deposits of $10,000, $15,000 or $20,000 per person. The money will be fully refunded if the applicant is denied a visa or if they visit the U.S. and leave on time. Out of the 50 nations currently on the target list, at least 30 are African countries. Initial pilot participants like Malawi and Zambia have been joined by broader regional U.S. partners, including Nigeria. According to the U.S. State Department, the list will be updated regularly, meaning more countries could be added with 15 days' notice. The State Department says the main goal is preventing visitors from overstaying their allowed time. Official data shows that in 2024, nearly 46,000 citizens from these 50 countries overstayed their visas. During the pilot phase, that number plunged to fewer than 50. Washington also cites security concerns such as poor information sharing or weak passport checks and argues that deporting those who overstay cost taxpayers approximately $18,000 per person. While U.S. officials hail the policy as a security success, critics argue it creates an unbearable financial burden. Civil rights and business groups warn that making these bonds permanent will lock out genuine travelers, students, and entrepreneurs from across Africa and beyond. With the final rule taking effect, travelers from affected nations will now need thousands of dollars in reserve before booking a trip to the U.S. Daniel Arap Moy, CGTN.
1: Well, for more on this, let's bring in Professor David Monda, a political science expert at the City University of New York. Professor Monda, thank you for joining us on the program. The U.S. says the visa bond program is intended to reduce visa overstays. Will it be sustainable, considering the hefty deposits, which is quite steep for many people in Africa?
2: I think it depends on what you mean by sustainability. In terms of limiting the number of students and business people from sub-Saharan Africa, I think it's definitely going to do that. The pilot program, which was enforced, actually allowed for a drop in over half of the people that were going to accept these bonds. And it really reduced the number of people that were issued with visas. So in the long term, I think it may reduce the number of visa applicants in particular from sub-Saharan Africa. But I think in the long term, it's going to seriously affect U.S. Soft power diplomacy. This is the benefits that the U.S. gets from business interactions from Africa, from students coming to the country. And also, let's not forget, one of the biggest, the largest recipient of students to the U.S. is Nigeria. So this is going to be a huge hit, particularly for those universities that rely on African students, because that's revenue. And that's also political goodwill in terms of soft power. So I think in the long term, they're going to have to revisit this policy because it's a net negative for the U.S.
1: So let's look at that soft power diplomacy and narrow it in a little bit, because at least 30 of the affected countries are from Africa. What specific message is this sending to the continent? And what is the likely impact on U.S.-Africa relations diplomatically, politically especially, and on the economic fronts?
2: I think, frankly, it's a very xenophobic message, because what you're really saying in the broad spectrum of the world is you want immigrants from Europe who can come here on the visa waiver status, essentially advanced countries, developed countries. But countries of the global south, which are essentially countries of people of color, brown and black migrants or visitors, this is the message that it's sending, that they are not wanted. And let's not forget that this goes back to a very dark era in U.S. history.

0: country, particularly in the 1920s, when we had serious restrictions against foreign immigrants, the anti-miscegenation laws against Chinese immigrants, and later barring of immigration from many countries, that many developing countries, particularly in Africa and South Asia. So I think in terms of soft power diplomacy, it's going to be a big hit. And let's also not forget that a lot of these African countries, developing countries, they're not benign actors. So by that I mean a lot of these countries could decide to enforce reciprocal bans on or restrictions on U.S. visitors, as we've seen in some of the countries in the Sahel. So if the U.S. has these bans or these visa restrictions, other countries could reciprocate. And then I think lastly, in terms of diplomacy, African countries could use their leverage in the United Nations, in multilateral organizations to balance against the U.S., to frustrate some of the U.S.'s efforts around the world, maybe around the war in the Middle East and around other multilateral issues. So African countries are not benign actors, and this will really cause a lot of tension, I think, between the AU and Washington.
1: So, Professor Monda, are there international legal or diplomatic norms that govern visa policies, or is it entirely within a country's sovereign right to impose whatever it feels like?
0: The internal sovereignty of a country are really determined by the country itself. So the U.S. or any other country for that matter, China, Kenya, Nigeria, how they enforce domestic law is really up to the country, up to its sovereignty. But let's not forget that these countries, and the U.S. in this context, are signatories to international diplomatic codes. These really affect diplomatic norms. So to answer your question, yes, it definitely goes against diplomatic norms, particularly this idea of allowing migration, allowing free migration of human capital and of goods and services across and between borders around the International World Trade Organization treaties around free movement of people, and also around this broader area question of reciprocity. So that if African countries have opened visa policies to the U.S., the diplomatic norm would be that the U.S. should also have open or flexible visa policies towards Africa, particularly given that the U.S. is trying to expand its interaction with the continent. So a lot of these questions are written in the UN Charter in terms of diplomatic norms, but a lot of them are also tied in with diplomatic culture and norms around reciprocity and collegiality around questions of diplomacy. And this is definitely goes against that spirit.
1: All right. Professor David Monda joining us there from the City University of New York. Thank you. Now, in Egypt, authorities have recorded no casualties from an early morning earthquake that struck 38 kilometers north of the city of Suez. The 5.6 magnitude quake occurred at 3 a.m. local time, according to the country's Institute of Astronomy and Geophysics. The Egyptian Red Crescent says it activated its emergency response plan in the governorates where the quake was felt. Residents have been urged to avoid buildings showing signs of structural damage and to follow official updates. Well, the death toll in last week's migrant influx from Morocco into Spain's North African territory of Ceuta has climbed to at least 72. More than 50,000 people crossed into Ceuta by land and sea on Thursday, prompting alarm across the European Union. Spanish authorities say most of the 50,000 have returned to Morocco. Meanwhile, a confrontation between right-wing activists and locals in Ceuta has revealed deep divisions over the migrant crisis. Ken Brown reports.
2: A standoff in Ceuta. Well, moments of real tension here on the streets of Ceuta. The presence of Núcleo Nacional, a neo-Nazi group, and other extreme right leaders caused a mobilization through social media of many Ceutans and Moroccans opposing their political standpoint. Avise Perez is a far-right politician, a member of the European Parliament, and he's trapped in this cafe.

0: in central Ceuta. He's been accused of spreading racist, xenophobic and anti-Islamic views.
1: They have come to propagate their hate speech in our city. They are against the Muslim citizens of Ceuta.
0: With emotions high, the police escort from the cafe turned into a chaotic scene. Perez chased through the streets as the police struggled to maintain order.
2: The streets of conflict here in Ceuta, you can see behind me. That is Alvise Perez. He is the creator of the Se Acabó La Fiesta party. It means the party's over. He managed to win the votes to get in to the European Parliament. Alvise Perez is here in Ceuta. People are screaming around me. They are saying that he is only here to create trouble, to use the crisis, the migratory crisis, for his own political gain. They're telling him to get out of here. He needs a police escort to get out of here.
0: Eventually, he had to be escorted from the city in an armored police vehicle as protesters cheered. We heard differing opinions on the street.
3: He came here for nothing, for a photo op for his political campaign, and he is off again.
4: He came with a certain political ideology to support people with everything that's happening in the city, and he's been impeded from doing that. There was a boycott shared on social media, particularly among Muslim groups, and from what I read, they even aimed to injure him.
0: On Sunday, the leader of Spain's far-right Vox party also showed up in Ceuta.
5: The person responsible for this is Pedro Sanchez, but he shares that responsibility with Morocco. This is an invasion.
0: A migration and humanitarian crisis that's become a political crisis, revealing a deepening political divide.
6: And now to the latest on the Ebola outbreak in the Eastern DRC. The World Health Organization Director General Tedros Adhanom Ghebreyesus and the Africa CDC Director General John Kaseye are set to visit Bunia, the epicenter in the DRC. The two will hold meetings with the country's leaders, frontline health workers and affected communities. The visit comes as transmission continues to outpace efforts to contain the epidemic. In what is now the world's second largest outbreak ever, officials say more than 3,600 people have been infected and over 1,500 have died. It has been spreading fast since mid-May for a number of reasons, one of which is the lack of a vaccine against the rare Bundibugyo strain. However, WHO says there are some promising signs on this front, including a vaccine being developed by Singapore-based Hillman Laboratories. And recently, a volunteer received the first dose of a new experimental vaccine developed by Oxford University under a clinical trial. Meanwhile, the Africa CDC says it requires $1.4 billion to contain the outbreak. Now, amongst China's expanding high-tech export portfolio, AI glasses are becoming a new focal point. Bi Ran has a story.
7: As Chinese-made AI glasses expand into global markets, this emerging export is drawing growing attention to the market for AR and ER glasses. China shipped 2.46 million smart glasses in 2025, up 87% year-on-year. Chinese brands accounted for 23% of global shipments and dominated the AR and ER segment with an 87% share. Companies including Renew and XREAL are expanding across Europe and the US, while Xiaomi, Rocket, Inmo, and Alibaba's Qwen are accelerating their overseas push. So, we headed to Hangzhou, one of China's top innovation hubs, to visit the companies behind them and see the future for ourselves.
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9: 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So I think it's going to get more popular. So maybe in the coming like 3 or 5 years, everybody going to put AI glasses on.
7: The rise of multimodal AI is giving the category new momentum. They become a tool for translation.

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2: There are like XR glasses, AR glasses, AI glasses, MR glasses. So these are completely different types of glasses, and I will use them in different scenarios. I think AI definitely pushed a lot of buttons for a lot of brands. That's the future.
0: Industry observers say AI exports now encompass a wide range of digital capabilities. As AI glasses become as comfortable as regular eyewear, improved optics, stronger AI features, and rising consumer acceptance are helping Chinese brands move the market from early interest to wider adoption. Yan, CGTN, Shanghai and Hangzhou.
3: A quick look at your business news. Here's what's ahead. Household power prices in Egypt rise by 12%. And China's zero-tariff policy offers Nigerian farmers and manufacturers a golden ticket to scale their global ambitions.

Oil prices fell more than $4 a barrel on Monday after U.S. President Donald Trump held off a fresh attack on Iran as he sought a quick deal that would halt Tehran's nuclear ambitions and fully reopen the Straits of Hormuz. Brent crude futures fell $4.65 to $83.28, while U.S. West Texas Intermediate crude was at $79.47 a barrel, down $5.2. Both contracts jumped more than 20% last month after fighting between the U.S. and Iran resumed and attacks on several tankers around Oman heightened security concerns, deterring shippers from entering the Gulf to load oil. In a sign of de-escalation, Trump said late on Saturday on his Truth Social platform that Iran and other Middle Eastern countries had asked for time to complete a deal. Iran, however, says it's not currently holding any talks with the U.S. Vessels were seen around the Strait of Hormuz on Monday off the coast of Oman's Musandam. U.S. President Donald Trump said talks with Iran were to start on Monday, but declined to set a deadline for an agreement after earlier saying he had called off an imminent attack in hopes of quickly reaching a deal to reopen the Straits of Hormuz and resolve the impasse over Tehran's nuclear capabilities. Iran has largely closed the Strait of Hormuz, a conduit for 20% of the world's oil and liquefied natural gas, before the start of the war, causing energy prices to rise and stoking broader inflation. Egypt's Electricity and Renewable Energy Ministry has indicated it would keep tariffs unchanged for the first household consumption bracket while raising rates for other residential users by an average of 12%. The ministry said it approved the new accounting tariff in a bid to ensure the stability of power supply and the financial sustainability of Egypt's electricity and renewable energy network, covering production, transmission and distribution. Egypt covers roughly $1.9 billion a year to bridge the gap.

0: up between production costs and consumer tariffs, with the state subsidy share shrinking as household consumption increases. Egypt had raised electricity prices for higher use residential consumers and commercial users in April by an average of 16% to 20%, citing a global energy crisis linked to the conflict in the Gulf region, which more than doubled Egypt's energy import bill. Across Africa, China's sweeping zero tariff policy enacted in May is sparking a major push towards the export industry. This duty-free access to the Chinese market is offering what many officials are calling a golden ticket for farmers and manufacturers to scale their global ambitions. Yet several countries are facing challenges in maximizing their potential in areas such as security, energy, and quality assurance. However, as Tese Makende reports from Nigeria, China is looking to provide workable solutions.
1: A massive trade shift is brewing. China has slashed tariffs on agricultural imports like coffee beans, turning its lucrative market into a prime target for Nigerian agribusiness. But this policy breakthrough ripples far beyond the coffee fields.
2: Coffee is the main cash product of Ethiopia. And if we can develop this in here in Plateau State, definitely it will help in the development of the economy of Plateau State and Nigeria in general.
1: Beijing's zero tariff policy spans 53 African nations. In Nigeria, the stakes are exceptionally high, with bilateral trade towering at an estimated $20 billion. This makes it China's second largest trading partner in Africa, next only to South Africa. Out of the amount, China's exports to Nigeria is valued at about $13 to $16 billion, while Nigeria's exports to China is valued at about $2 billion. That staggering trade deficit represents an enormous untapped opportunity. Analysts say this duty-free access is Nigeria's opportunity to balance the scales by aggressively scaling up non-oil export values. However, several structural bottlenecks, namely chronic power outages and rural insecurity, continue to hamstring local industries.
3: In the value chain of agriculture, we have a particular challenge with cold storage. So one of the challenges we've confronted over the decades is how to reduce post-harvest loss because of poor storage capacity. We want to see how to grow the feeds for the cattle, the ruminants for the animals. There's a huge opportunity waiting there across the entire country.
1: The federal government maintains it is unlocking critical investments to stabilize the national grid and safeguard farming hubs. Crucially, Beijing is stepping in to assist.
4: We believe that power is very fundamental for the industrialization. And China is a leading player in renewable energy, both in terms of solar power and wind power, nuclear and water. So we also explore the potentials, you know, for cooperation in the infrastructure. For Nigeria, I think one of the challenges is security. There are, of course, a lot of Chinese investments here. There are a lot of Chinese citizens. So that's why Chinese government attach huge importance for the protection of Chinese citizens overseas.
1: If successful, these measures could do far more than just rebalance trade lines. They are projected to spark an export boom that could supercharge job creation across the entire country. Tesum Akendi, CGTN Jos, Nigeria.
0: Nigeria is looking to technology to transform its livestock industry. New digital platforms are emerging to connect producers, traders, processors and buyers as the country seeks to improve efficiency and unlock more value from one of Africa's largest livestock sectors. Kelechi Mekelam reports.
5: Nigeria's livestock industry is estimated to be worth more than $21 billion and supports millions of livelihoods. But for businesses operating in the sector, accessing quality livestock and reliable market information remains a challenge. At the Meat Villa, an Abuja-based meat processing company, CEO Bademosi Kabiru says one of the biggest difficulties comes at the point of purchase.
6: The major challenge we're having is the pattern of procurement of the livestock, which is the bull, which you have to

0: So it's by eye gauge. And sometimes you buy good and sometimes you buy bad.
1: Digital marketplaces are now attempting to bring more structure to the process by providing information that can help buyers and sellers make better decisions. The platforms are designed to create a more organized livestock supply chain where transactions can be supported by verified information. Nigeria's livestock trade is still largely driven by traditional markets and informal transactions. Digital platforms are seeking to change that by bringing more information into the buying and selling process. But for the transformation to take hold, technology will have to reach the farmers, traders, and markets that form the backbone of the industry. For Amina Omoloye, founder of Rumor Technologies, the challenge goes beyond connecting buyers and sellers. She says the industry needs systems that can track animals throughout their journey from production to the market to improve food safety and build confidence among consumers and international buyers.
2: Nigeria lacks traceability frameworks. Now, that's a very easy word to say, but what is the cost of that? The cost of that means that when there's a disease outbreak or when there's a contaminated product, there's no recall mechanism. Why I decided to focus on livestock was because it was an underserved market. Nigeria is the number one livestock producer on the continent. If we're number one producer on the continent, top five on the globe, why are we not exporting?
1: But experts say building digital systems requires more than technology. A stronger livestock sector also depends on reliable information that can guide investments, planning, and policy decisions.
3: So if you ask me what will be the most challenging structural challenge the industry has, I would really say is the absence of clean data. Data for decision making, data for planning, data for value chain intensification and all. So data sits on the top of it. What our data infrastructure, the database system for managing the value chain of the livestock sector in Nigeria has been and it still remains one of the biggest structural challenges we have in that sector.
1: As Nigeria seeks to expand agricultural exports and benefit from the African Continental Free Trade Area, digitalization could help improve market access and competitiveness. But industry players say the transition will also require investments in infrastructure, modern production practices, and wider adoption among farmers and traders. Kelechi Amekalam, CGTN Abuja, Nigeria.
4: And let's now take a look at your sports news. Here's what's ahead. Cameroon punched their ticket to the Women's Africa Cup of Nations quarterfinals.
5: How would you create your legend? On the fields. On the tracks. In the arenas of Africa. Were you born to be a player? Could this moment be yours? Sports Scene. Find your game.
4: And we start with the latest from the Women's Africa Cup of Nations in Morocco. Mali boosted their chances of making the knockouts with a tense 3-2 victory over Cape Verde in a dramatic Group D match on Sunday. The defeat means first-timers Cape Verde will be going home early from the tournament, having lost their opener to Ghana. Umu Kone gave Mali the lead in the first half before Yves Pereira equalized for Cape Verde. Fatoumata Niakate restored Mali's advantage early in the second half before Fatoumata Diarra scored what proved to be the decisive third goal in the 79th minute. Cape Verde pulled one back through Olivia Kelly in the 88th minute, but Mali held on to claim three vital points. In the other Group D clash, Cameroon are through to the last eight of the competition following a hard-fought 1-0 victory over Ghana. The indomitable Lionesses followed up last week's victory over Mali with another disciplined display.

0: Day. Marie Ngamanga continued her fine form by scoring her third goal of the tournament. The victory leaves Cameroon top of the group with maximum points. Ghana face Mali in a winner-takes-all showdown on Thursday. The final round of the group stage matches of the WAFCON kick off on Monday. In Group A, Algeria will seek to book their place in the last eight when they take on the already eliminated Kenya. The other fixture will see host Morocco aiming for a perfect finish as they take on Senegal. The Teranga Lionesses need victory to have a chance of qualifying to the last eight. And now to the fallout from FIFA President Gianni Infantino's abandoned plan to sell stakes of the World Cup and other commercial properties to private equity investors. UEFA says it has lost confidence in Infantino and that, quote, no option should be off the table. Infantino was forced to scrap the proposal over the weekend after his senior advisor, who sat on a White House panel, resigned, and Asia's football body joined Europe and North America in opposing the controversial plan. The FIFA chief had proposed creating a $20 billion company to run the World Cup with private investors. UEFA has been the loudest critic of the commercial sell-off proposal, previously threatening a total boycott of FIFA competitions if the plan remained active. Now the European governing body says it is accelerating its efforts to ensure Infantino does not serve another term, according to Sky News. The report suggests that it is no longer a matter of if Infantino will be challenged, but when.
1: You disagree about concrete things. You are not here to agree about everything. It doesn't mean that you then fight about everything. We are not placed there or elected to create nice relations.
0: Meanwhile, Morocco and Qatar have supported the leadership of the under-fire FIFA president Gianni Infantino. This comes after the beleaguered football chief was formally received by King Mohammed VI during Morocco's Throne Day celebrations last Thursday. In an official statement, the Royal Moroccan Football Federation president Fouzi Lekja welcomed Infantino's decision to backtrack on the FIFA Forward Enterprise proposal. Lekja views the withdrawal as a move that serves the interests of the global football family. He's also renewed his support for FIFA and Infantino and for, and I quote, all initiatives aimed at strengthening and developing football around the world. Qatar Football Association President Sheikh Hamad bin Khalifa bin Ahmed Al Thani also released a statement supporting Infantino. Speaking at the Throne Day celebrations, Infantino backed Morocco, the co-host of the 2030 World Cup, alongside Spain and Portugal to stage another great tournament.
2: Aujourd'hui, c'est un véritable honneur.
3: I feel even more at home knowing that Moroccans are passionate football fans who love to celebrate their national team with joy and enthusiasm and who are ready to welcome the world for the 2030 World Cup, which will of course be the greatest in history. It is bound to be the best because it is taking place in the most beautiful country of all, Morocco. So, Dima Maghreb, always Morocco. Long live Morocco and thank you for having me here.
0: Former FIFA Vice President Jim Boyce says football's global governing body must refocus on ordinary fans after President Gianni Infantino scrapped a controversial and widely opposed plan to sell stakes in the World Cup to private investors.
4: There's undoubtedly a lot of repair work to be done. I think the ordinary average football fan has just been sickened by what has happened here. They are waiting to see what repair work is going to be done. And as I say to you, the president of FIFA is a very, very high-ranking position. And now, if he wants to retain his position, he's got to start the repair work that has been done by the damage to what I can only describe as a ludicrous suggestion. If you invest, you're looking to make money out of that investment. Now, to me, there's no way. FIFA is a non-profit organisation to promote football throughout the world. They don't need outside investors. And it would be very wrong if anybody ever suggested this again.
0: Well, let's get some football action from Chicago. Dominic Calvert-Lewin scored twice as Leeds United rallied from two goals down to romp to a 4-2 comeback win over Liverpool in their pre-season friendly. The Reds opened the scoring in the seventh minute through Luke Chambers from 6 yards out. Florian Wirtz doubled the lead in the 40th minute for a 2-0 lead at the break. USA midfielder Brendan Aronson launched Leeds' fight back in the 60th minute before Calvert-Lewin leveled for the Whites in the 71st minute. 2 minutes later, Sean Longstaff pulled leads ahead before Calvert-Lewin completed his break.

0: race for the 4-2 victory. The win is Leeds second on their US tour, while Liverpool suffered their first loss under Andoni Iraola, who arrived this summer from Bournemouth to replace Arne Slot. Staying in Chicago, Robert Lewandowski scored twice on his Major League Soccer home debut to lead the Chicago Fire to a 2-1 comeback win over Eastern Conference opponent Charlotte FC. Pep Bile put the visitors ahead in the 18th minute when he blasted into the top corner. Chicago responded just 2 minutes later when Lewandowski found the back of the net with a low strike into the bottom left corner. The 37-year-old Poland star notched his brace in the 68th minute to cap his sensational home debut and seal the victory for coach Greg Berhalter's side. Chicago sit fourth in the East with 29 points from 17 games, while coach Don Smith Charlotte slip to seventh with 25 points from 18 matches. Elsewhere, new Arsenal Greek attacker Christos Zolis scored on his first appearance in a Ghana shirt as they thumped Girona 4-1 in a pre-season friendly over the weekend. Kai Havertz, Max Doman and Gabriel Jesus sealed the rout for the English Premier League champions in northeastern Spain. Arsenal boss Mikel Arteta later said they were active in the transfer market amid reports the Gunners had offered Real Madrid Brazilian star Vinicius Jr. a way out of the Bernabeu.
1: Well, we are very active trying to improve and evolve the team, that's clear. We expect to have movements in the next few weeks, obviously, because we want to get better like anybody else, and you just can see the transfer market and our opponents, what we are doing. We won't see the seal, and we are very ambitious what we want to do.
0: And finally, cycling. Dutch sprinter Lorena Wiebes claimed stage two for back-to-back victories at the Women's Tour de France on Sunday. The green jersey winner last year, who is widely considered the fastest female sprinter in the peloton, burst clear off the pack with 250 meters to go to win and extend her overall lead. Italy's Elisa Balsamo finished second, while Netherlands veteran Marianne Vos crossed the line in third. In the general classification, Kim Le Cote Piena is 14 seconds behind Wiebe, with Demi Vollering in third. Monday, stage three will see riders take in a steep 11-kilometer climb just outside Geneva, but end with a flat 15-kilometer stretch to the finish line. And that is it for this edition of Africa Live. And remember, you can send your feedback to the contacts on your screen and follow us on our digital media platform. Thank you for watching. I'm Beatrice Marshall in Nairobi. From me and the team here on Africa Live, bye-bye to take care.

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1: Hey, thank you so much for joining us. I'm Li Qiuyan in Beijing. It's 7 p.m. here in the Chinese capital. Coming up on the program, Iran denies ongoing talks with the U.S. as President Trump again threatens, then backs off. We examine why this pattern persists. Survivors of Japan's earthquake struggle with high temperatures as a heat wave sweeps the Korean peninsula. Plus, we look at how China's scientific surveys help ships navigate safely through the South China Sea. Our top story today, Iran says it is not currently negotiating with the United States. Iranian Foreign Ministry spokesperson Asmail Bugai says Tehran is only in talks with Oman over the Strait of Hormuz. And earlier, U.S. President Donald Trump said negotiations with Tehran would begin Monday. Donald Trump also called off strikes that he described as, quote, being the biggest attack since World War II. Let's now get the latest from Iran. Let's go live to my colleague Ehsan Kevani there. He is joining us from Tehran. Ehsan, tell us more about the reactions in Iran to Donald Trump's claims the negotiations would take place today.
2: Well, as you said, Iran has firmly denied any U.S. negotiations today, directly pushing back against Trump's claim. Foreign Ministry spokesperson Ismail Baghaei said clearly that Tehran is not holding any negotiations with the United States at present. During his weekly presser today, Baghaei emphasized that the only talks underway are exclusively between Iran and Oman, focused on reaching an understanding to safely navigate, helping navigate the ships and vessels through the Strait of Hormuz, not a deal with Washington. According to Baghaei, America's approach is not only war against Iran, but against the entire region. Baghaei says over the past 5 months, U.S. military presence has only intensified insecurity and instability in the region. So, in short, no talks, no trust in the U.S., and a clear assertion that Iran's military strength remains its primary safeguard. Chuyang.
1: And Ehsan, what are officials saying about negotiations with Oman over the Strait of Hormuz?
2: Iranian officials are emphasizing that the Strait of Hormuz negotiations are strictly bilateral between Iran and Oman. This is the first point. Then Foreign Ministry spokesperson rejects claims that the Strait's disruption stemmed from any disagreement between Tehran and Muscat. Baghaei pinned the blame only on U.S. aggression that began February 28th, specifically the American naval blockade and hostile actions. According to Baghaei, as long as those violations continue, no change in the Strait's status could be expected. Tehran says Iran and Oman are now consulting to determine a temporary path forward that will ensure shipping safely, with further decisions to be made later. According to Baghaei, while other countries may play a constructive or obstructive role, this matter concerns only Iran and Oman.
1: Ryan Ehsan, thank you very much for bringing us the latest. Ehsan Kevani live for us from Tehran. Now, global oil prices have tumbled after President Donald Trump's latest announcement. Brent crude futures dropped more than 6% to over $82 per barrel. The closure of the Strait of Hormuz has caused sharp fluctuations in oil prices since fighting began in February. Meantime, seven OPEC plus countries have agreed to raise their oil production cap by 188,000 barrels per day in September to support the oil market. Let's get more insight. I want to bring in Professor Wang Jin, a Middle East expert in Xi'an, to have more. Professor, thank you so much for taking the time. Now, U.S. President Donald Trump has repeatedly alternated between threatening military action on Iran and then extending time for talks. What do you make of this back-and-forth engagement?
3: Well, Chuyan, as you mentioned, actually, it sounds like the game of so-called back-and-forth because it's like a circle. So some days, the United States hope to threat through the military way, and also on the other hand, sometimes United States call for negotiation. I think it is kind of the conflicting stances represent United States conflicting ideas over what should be done towards Iran. because on the one hand, United States hope to force

0: Iran to make concessions against the United States preferred terms, according to United States and or with United States military activities or with United States military pressure. So that's why sometimes United States hope to, for example, launch new strikes against targets inside Iran or to show a very assertive or sometimes very even aggressive stances against Iran. But also, on the other hand, we have to know that for United States, that the military way is not the goal. Military way is just the tool. So the only way or the only goal for United States, ultimate goal, is that they hope that Iran could make concessions, could accept the terms from United States. So that's why they also seek the new opportunities of a reopening channel, a communication channel. So that's why, on the one hand, we are looking at some kind of the situation further being escalated and the tensions rising. But also, on the other hand, we see the very conflicting stances and attitudes expressed by United States towards Iran. So that's why I think the very core is that what should be done towards Iran and what the United States really want. So they have to take much more rational and restrained measure rather than the ongoing very aggressive attitudes towards Iran. That's the key, Julian.
1: And now, as Iran seeks greater control over the Strait of Hormuz, we've also seen countries pursuing alternative export routes, including a new Iraq-Turkey aid pipeline agreement. Could these efforts reduce global dependence on the Strait?
0: Well, if we just look at the map, Julian, of course, I think something help would be offered. Because new pipeline, for example, between Turkey and Syria, between Turkey and Iraq, and new pipeline is planned by Saudi Arabia, is planned by the Emirates. These pipelines, or for example, the new transportation channels by land or even by air or even by sea, that could to some extent be very helpful to alleviating the tension for the rising oil prices resulted from the closure of Strait of Hormuz. But let's be frank, when we talk about the pipelines, when we talk about the new ways, new construction plans, we are not just talking about the plans or projects on the map. We're talking about the plans and projects that should be constructed, should be realized, should be planned, should be implemented by different departments of the government, by different countries on the ground. So that will take a lot of time, and they have to also overcome a lot of difficulties ranging from collecting money, ranging from the overcome the geographic difficulties and the problems or some kind other problems. So these things are not easy to be solved within the short term. So, for example, so let's be frank, if we, maybe for the longer term, or that these plans are seems very, very good and sounds like the very, very key to end all the problems that is resulted from the Strait of Hormuz right now. But let's be frank, within the short term, I don't think these plans are easy. I don't think this plan could be realized within the short term. So that's why the problems will continue. The Strait of Hormuz will continue to lead to the rising prices for the global energy.
1: All right. It's great to have your perspective. As always, Professor, good to talk to you. Professor Wang Jin, live first there. Thank you. 2 days of Israeli airstrikes have killed at least 18 Palestinians in Gaza, the biggest daily death toll in weeks. It comes just days after U.S. President Donald Trump announced Hamas had agreed to disarm under the second phase of the Gaza ceasefire, although Hamas says this is contingent on Israel's withdrawal. Israeli warplanes on Sunday bombed Gaza City in the north, the central city of Deir al-Balah, and the southern area of Khan Yunis. Israeli Energy Minister Eli Cohen says Tel Aviv has not agreed to halt attacks on Gaza. He added, Israel might take full control of Gaza if Hamas does not disarm first. Donald Trump's Board of Peace has published a 15-point roadmap setting out the final steps to realize last year's ceasefire agreement. And since the October 7th attacks in 2023, Israel has sharply tightened restrictions on Palestinian workers entering from the occupied West Bank, suspending many work permits. Some permits have since been reinstated, but many Palestinians remain unable to legally access jobs in Israel, leaving families under severe economic pressure. Francesca Maria Lorenzini reports from Ramallah.
2: This wall separates Israel from the occupied West Bank. Every morning, Palestinian workers wait at checkpoints like this to reach jobs in Israel. We are heading to the Kalandia checkpoint. Almost every day, Hamdi makes this journey from Bethlehem to his construction job in Jerusalem.

0: Before October 7th, we used to pass through the 300 checkpoint. After October 7th, I think they removed all permits for all workers in Palestine, and there were no workers left, no permits with workers at all.
1: The 300 checkpoint is one of the main crossings between Bethlehem and Jerusalem. Before October 7th, thousands of Palestinian workers passed through here on their way to jobs in Israel. Hamdi lost his permit along with thousands of other workers. He only managed to get a new one a few months ago, but says he now pays thousands of shekels each month, far more than the few hundreds he used to pay. For many Palestinians, legal work is now out of reach. Unable to obtain permits, many Palestinians have turned to risky crossings without authorization, using breaches in the separation barrier or remote areas.
0: Over the past 2 years, many have been killed, many have been injured, and prisons are full of workers, all because there are no resources.
1: Those caught risk arrest and imprisonment. Others are shot while trying to cross. But many say they have little choice if they want to provide for their families.
2: People say, well, I have 50% of being shot at. But if I stay at home, there's 80% that my children will starve. So I prefer to go and risk myself and go work.
1: The restrictions also affected Israel's labor market. Construction, one of the sectors most dependent on Palestinian workers, faced major shortages as many employers struggled to replace them. Crossing the Green Line without a permit has long been a gamble. Security crackdowns following October 2023 temporarily sealed off many of the routes. But deepening economic hardship in the West Bank is changing that calculation. For many, the struggle to get a living now outweighs the risk of being caught. Francesca Maria Lorenzini, CGTN, Ramallah, West Bank.
3: Time now for a look at some other major stories making headlines beyond Asia. The death toll in the recent migrant surge into Spain's North African enclave of Ceuta has risen to 72. Nearly all of the estimated 50,000 migrants who entered Ceuta since last Thursday have returned to Morocco. Spain has deployed a floating sea barrier and strengthened border patrols as EU countries raise concerns over the escalating migrant crisis. Firefighting helicopters collided mid-air while battling a wildfire in Greece, killing two crew members. The victims were a Danish pilot and a Greek coordinator, while two others survived the crash in western Attica region. Authorities are investigating the cause of the collision as Greece battles multiple wildfires amid extreme weather conditions. And three people have been killed and seven injured in a shooting in Twin Falls in the U.S. state of Idaho. The suspect, who police have identified as 24-year-old Chad Williams, died from a self-inflicted gunshot. Police say Williams acted alone and are still working to determine a motive. You're now watching Asia Today. Coming up next, survivors of Japan's earthquake battle high temperatures as a record heat wave hits the Korean Peninsula, prompting emergency response. Plus, we look at how China's scientific surveys help ships navigate safely through the South China Sea. Stay with us.
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1: Welcome back.

0: Rescue efforts continue in Indonesia for 28 people missing after a ferry caught fire near the island of Madura Island off the northeastern coast of Java. The ferry caught fire on Sunday while transporting 271 passengers from Indonesia's second largest city of Surabaya to Makassar in South Sulawesi. Authorities say five people were confirmed dead, with 238 rescued. The cause of the incident remains unclear. And 6 days after a magnitude 7.1 earthquake struck Japan's Kumamoto Prefecture, thousands of evacuees are struggling to cope with extreme heat. Over 8,500 people in shelters are facing water and fuel shortages, with temperatures reaching as high as 40 degrees Celsius. Authorities have confirmed 38 deaths from the earthquake, including a 70-year-old woman thought to have died from heat stroke. Local officials are rolling out emergency secondary evacuations to hotels, while temporary housing construction is already underway. And a record heat wave is gripping the Korean Peninsula, pushing temperatures to historic highs. The Republic of Korea has raised its emergency alert level and locking relief funds after southern Yensan City hit a record 42.5 degrees Celsius on Sunday, as the highest temperatures in 122 years. The extreme heat has already claimed 14 lives, and nearly 1,900 people suffered heat-related illnesses since mid-May. The Democratic People's Republic of Korea also faces nearly 40-degree temperatures with packed water parks nationwide. And now we continue our special coverage of issues related to the South China Sea. Today, we focus on Chinese marine scientific research in the area. On Yongxing Island, meteorologist Han Hairon launches weather balloons that feed real-time data into Chinese and global meteorological systems. Such projects help ships navigate safely through one of Asia's busiest seas, contributing to regional stability and sustainable growth.
1: Weather can change rapidly across the South China Sea. Forecasting begins with observation. For more than two decades, Tang Hairun has helped provide that information from Yongxing Island. She is one of the weather sentinels. Twice a day, every day, weather balloons are launched. The data does not stay on the island. It enters national and global forecasting systems, helping improve warning for ships, coastal communities and weather services far beyond the South China Sea. The South China Sea is one of the world's busiest maritime passages. Tens of thousands of vessels pass through these waters every year.
0: To talk more about this, let me bring in Professor Chen Qingchang from Shanghai Maritime University. Welcome to the program, Professor. Now, the South China Sea sees frequent typhoons and dense traffic. And help us understand the importance of meteorological observation for disaster prevention and keeping navigation safe.
2: Okay, thank you, dear host. Thank you for the invitation. As we all know that the South China Sea is one of the world's most dynamic and demanding maritime domain, considering that nearly 30% global trade are implemented through the South China Sea waterways. More specifically, nearly 30% of 40% oil and LNG are transferred through the South China Sea area each year, which means about $100 billion trades are transferred from such area. Besides, the South China Sea experience approximately 16 times of typhoon each year. The adverse weather condition, such as typhoon, can lead to million or billion loss without appropriate protective measurements. In that way, it is very important to conduct the efficient meteorological observation for the purpose of avoiding potential disaster and enhancing the maritime traffic safety in the South China Sea area. Thank you.
0: Right. In addition to supporting shipping safety, in what other ways does China's meteorological research in the South China Sea contribute to regional public security?
2: Okay. In that way, China aims to implement varied yet diverse marine meteorological research to enhance regional public security and safety in terms of strengthening disaster early warning system and deepen regional collaborative development. In other words, we have tried to deploy varied meteorological stations and ocean environment observation system on different reefs and islands. The collected meteorological data provides essential support for typhoon and adverse weather forecasting. We do also share our meteorological observation data for the South China Sea area at different collaborative platforms such as Asian Pacific Typhoon Research Center, etc., which can benefit disaster prevention for regional and global countries. Thank you.
0: Professor, thank you very much for taking the time. I really appreciate your analysis. Professor Chen Xinjiang, live for us there. Thank you. Meantime, Japan has confirmed a coordinated yen-buying intervention with the United States, the country's first such move in 15 years. Finance Minister Satsuki Katayama says Friday's intervention was taken pursuant to a bilateral statement issued in September last year, which countered yen's excessive volatility and disorderly movements. The development came after the yen sank to a 40-year low to 163.99 against the U.S. dollar on July 23rd. The Japanese currency surged 0.5% following the move. And we earlier spoke to Chen Jiahe, the chief investment officer of Novamark Technologies, to learn what is driving the joint intervention in the yen exchange rate and how Prime Minister Sanae Takaichi's expansionary fiscal policies have put pressure on the Japanese currency. Take a listen.
3: Basically speaking, the reason that the U.S. and Japan has been working together to increase the exchange rate of yen against the dollar is because the yen has been too weak compared with the dollar in the past few months' time. We can see that the yen has been very weak against the dollar for quite a long while. This has caused two very bad consequences. The first is that global investors are starting to believe that this trend will always continue. Therefore, more and more speculative investment are being put into this direction, which further pushes down the rate of yen against the dollar. And the second is that a very depreciated currency will strongly unbalance the trade between the two countries. That means the Japanese products will have much more competitiveness in the U.S. market, and the U.S. companies cannot sell their products to Japan because their exchange rate is basically too expensive. So both reasons are pushing toward this joint action to bring up the exchange rate of yen. The expansionary fiscal policy of Takaichi is definitely not a good thing for the exchange rate of yen, and it is one of the main reasons behind the weakness of yen in the past few months, because the market has been worrying about yen, and the reason behind this worrying is that the Japanese government has been borrowing too much money. If we look at the debt to GDP ratio of Japan compared with other main economies around the world, we can see that this ratio is one of the highest, perhaps the highest among mature economies. That means people are worrying that yen is not getting enough support from the GDP of Japan. And Takaichi is trying to spend more money with an expansionary fiscal policy. So that's definitely increasing the worrying of the market and brought down the exchange rate. And when we look at such a kind of market operation, I personally believe it's a short-term impact, because if the main reason behind a weak yen cannot be removed, then a short-term government intervention in most cases would not be strong enough to reverse the trend of a currency.
0: Chengdu's night economy is expanding beyond food, bars, and cinemas. After sunset, cycling

0: Climbing and other sports are drawing people into longer, experience-led evenings. The trend also offers overseas visitors a cooler and more local way to explore China this summer.
1: As evening settles over Chengdu, cyclists fill the city's parks and greenways. Night riding has become a popular way to exercise, unwind, and socialize. Its growing appeal is also bringing more customers and new revenue opportunities to local bicycle businesses.
2: With summer here, evening cyclists account for about 60% of our visitors. We now stay open 24/7 to cater to these riders.
1: Nighttime sports are not limited to the streets. Inside shopping malls, a growing range of sports businesses is attracting evening visitors and generating additional spending across dining and other services.
3: Nighttime sports visitors make up around 20% of the mall's evening foot traffic, and the share is rising. These frequent shoppers boost sales across sports, dining, and other services, with group visits driving more spending.
1: At one climbing gym inside the mall, weekday evenings now account for 60% of daily visits, even surpassing weekend nights. Surging after-work demand is also changing how the venue operates.
3: We generally close at 10 p.m., with some outlets open till midnight for office workers. We offer extra coaches and evening classes and host community events on weekday nights.
1: For regular climbers, frequent visits also translate into sustained spending beyond admission fees.
3: I climb 4 to 5 times weekly. Climbing shoes wear quickly. I also need chalk, harnesses, belay devices, ropes, and helmets for different climbs, so most of my spending is on gear.
1: The sport is attracting newcomers as well as regular climbers. Neil, a British university student visiting China for the fourth time, chose nighttime climbing for his first experience of the sport. His evening in Chengdu also comes against a very different summer backdrop back home.
4: So I'm from the United Kingdom, where we're having a heat wave right now. So it's been really nice to come here and still be able to explore in a temperature. It's not been too hot. Here I love to do sports in the evening as well. I think it's a great way to relax, especially if you can do it with your friends. It's just a really nice way to end your day.
1: As nighttime sports become part of Chengdu's summer rhythm, they're creating fresh momentum for the city's service economy. For overseas visitors, evenings like this offer a glimpse of cool China and a summer experience worth coming back for.
0: That's going to do it for this edition of Asia Today. Thank you so much for watching. Coming up next is Dialogue. Stay tuned.

0: Hello and welcome to Dialogue. From the old three, exports of clothing, furniture and home appliances, to the new three of electric vehicles, lithium batteries and solar cells, China's export story has continued to evolve. Now, a new trail is emerging. Artificial intelligence, robots and innovative drugs already been dubbed China's new three. So what is driving this growth? Are we seeing a deeper shift in China's economy from manufacturing at scale to competing through tech and innovation? And are these new industries expand overseas? Will the world see them as new opportunities or as threats, responding with more barriers and restrictions? Join us for our discussions today from Beijing. I'm Wang Guan. Joining us today are Professor Whitman Han, Director of the Greater Bay Area Research Center at the China Silk Road iValley Research Institute. Professor Michael Sun is Executive Director of the International Digital Intelligence and Finance Innovation Center at the Chinese Academy of Sciences. And also David Mahone, Executive Chairman of Mahone China Investment. Welcome, gentlemen, to the program. Professor Han, let me go to you first. Now, in the first half of this year, China's industrial robot exports rose almost 20%, while the total value of China's innovative drugs out-licensing deals reached at a record $110 billion. Meanwhile, China's AI models are, of course, attracting rapidly growing use on major international platforms, gaining traction among users from around the world. What do you think is driving this momentum across these very different industries?
1: I think the first common thing is the focus on innovation. I mean, both the government and the commerce, the industry have been focusing on innovation for the past more than 20 years. Another thing that's interesting also is China is a very large market and also is very receptive to new stuff. If you have look at some of the other markets, some of them are not that receptive to new innovations. But in China, this is just daily there are new things coming out. So the market is very receptive. Having said that, they also another thing is the full supply chain in China that helps to make this possible. Of course, in the drug side, is another different things. I mean, the reason behind is obviously there's a more efficient FDA coverage, every FDA approval, the insurance, the social insurance coverage for a lot of these new drugs, so that it can guarantee a very large local market and therefore lower the price that make it possible. And also the large population make the clinical trial also easier. So I think this is a combination of reasons, but the focus on innovation and the large market helps.
0: Yeah, I mean, being receptive, adaptive to changes, responding to new technologies, also this policy ecosystem. Professor Sun, what do you think? What is driving China's competitive edge when it comes to AI, robotics, and innovative drugs?
2: So the growth is the result of multi-year capability accumulation that's now across commercial thresholds. So it's not just because of a sudden policy push, right? So first, there's a huge industrial foundation. China has spent years building complete supply chains, raising R&D intensity, and creating dense domestic markets for real-world iteration. And that environment compresses the distance between the prototype to a deployable product. Right? Second is demand-side pull. Globally, manufacturers face labor shortages and cost pressure. Patients and healthcare systems need better therapies. And developers' enterprises need high-performance compute at lower inference cost, right? So these Chinese offerings are very competitive, I would say dominating in the sort of price-performance characteristic, right? And then third, finally, they're specifically technology capability leaps, right? In AI, Chinese models have jumped from under 2% of worldwide compute use a year ago to almost over 60%. So I would say now a dominating global share of AI compute is Chinese open models, right? And, we have, and that compute, by the way, is 90% cheaper than the corresponding models in the U.S., right? In robotics, you have localization of core components, reducers and servos and controllers. And that combined with massive domestic deployment has both cost and reliability advantages. So

0: there's just a wide variety of structural reasons why the complete supply chains, the large dominating economies of scale that can bring this innovation at a price performance that the rest of the world cannot compete with.
1: Right. And I mean, all this makes many think if we're seeing a new chapter, a milestone in the world's industrial history. Right. David, what do you think? The rise of AI, robotics and innovative drugs being seen as evidence that China is moving beyond its traditional role as world's factory, of course. The title is long gone, but we're witnessing a fundamental shift in China's economic growth and patterns of growth from competing through scale, cost saving, to competing really through innovation and research and basic science and intellectual property. What do you think?
2: I think it's true. You said a change in industrial history. This is the new great industrial revolution. It's one that is centered around cognizance, intelligence. It moves away from the replacement process that previous industrial revolutions functioned as, which was to take a burden off people's muscles, people's bodies. And so we had an extraordinary phase of automation. This has gone even further. But also it's the product of China wanting to collaborate openly with the world, but being prohibited from doing so largely by the United States, and they're forced upon its own resources. And the world underestimated China. They thought that China needed its Western political system, Western education system to foster innovation, when actually innovation is the product of having a name in the first place, and China plans industrially, but also market demand and need, which of course is a domestic market alone. China has that as a catalyst. So this is a major shift in history, and most of China's trading partners have yet to work out what this really means for them.
1: I mean, a lot is unfolding. Professor Han, let's break this all down. Let's look at robotics export. Last year, 2025, was a milestone year in that China exported more industrial robots than it imported for the first time ever. And that momentum, of course, continued this year with exports rising nearly 20% in the first half to 6.3 trillion yuan, or that is about 930 million US dollars, and reaching 141 countries and regions. What do you think are the main reasons behind this shift? Is it government support, a strong domestic supply chain? I mean, what is it?
3: Oh, the supply chain obviously is the one of the most important things, because I'm in that industry. When I invest in new robotics companies, you can find anything you need basically within like a 2 hours drive from Dongguan. Okay, so that will help you to develop. But really what this means though is China is moving from the world's factory where it's trying to make everything towards innovation exporting to help other countries to industrialize. Okay, if you look at the export of this industrial robotics, they're actually really helping countries like on the Belt and Road to build their own industrial power by using these robotics. And of course, then merging into the whole supply chain that China is obviously owns part of it, but also involve all the other participants in the Belt and Road to form this massive supply chain that can then supply lower and cheaper and more localized products for the countries.
1: I mean, a lot of countries are benefiting. If you look at Africa and Central Asia, that is taking Chinese vocational training as well. As well as the smart manufacturing processes. So, Professor Sun, if this trend continues and China, of course, becoming a major global robot supplier, how could this reshape competition in the international robotics market? Will this area be, an arena of geoeconomic competition? Will it be more susceptible to, let's say, sanctions and barriers? So on and so forth.
0: Professor. Yeah, so of course, because of the competitive. Yes. Because of the competitiveness of the Chinese innovation, we see that very strongly in EVs and energy transition technologies. These days, there's a lot of discussion about this concept of overcapacity, right? Where Chinese products are essentially anti-competitive because they are

0: are so low in cost and have such dominating sort of price performance characteristics. But I would like to reframe that kind of concept, right? Because at the end of the day, if we talk about the sort of the new items like for AI compute, there's no doubt that the capacity that China is building is a benefit to the world, right? From the standpoint of giving AI compute or giving energy transition technologies to meet the sort of clean climate change environment requirements seen by worldwide. So I would reframe this to be an opportunity for the world to be able to take advantage of this of China's immense manufacturing prowess, and now indeed the leadership of Chinese innovation, right? Because at the end of the day, in economics, there's a concept called comparative advantage, right? It does not make sense for Europe to try to replicate the manufacturing capacity of China. It took many decades and it just does not have the right characteristics with vertical integration and things like that, right? More important is, as a basis of these fundamental technologies, that Europe can then take these base technologies and do the product market fit, create new services that are important for their regions, and have a competitive edge on the higher level application level innovation that can be developed. So I see this as a complementary thing rather than a competitive thing.
1: Right, and what do you think about the overcapacity claims originating from 2023, 2024, where the Chinese electric vehicles was scrutinized, the solar panels, so on and so forth. To what extent will Europe continue along that line when it comes to China's new three, Professor Hung?
2: Well, first of all, I think this whole narrative of overcapacity is really nonsense. You know, when I was young, my family couldn't afford an air conditioner. We buy an electrical fan, okay? So because a family like us can afford, some others couldn't even afford an electrical fan. Now, everybody has an air conditioner, more than one in their home, right? So when China makes more things and make it more affordable and export it outside, it really brings the whole benefit to everybody in the world, so that not only the super rich can enjoy it. Like EV, for example, in the old days, cars are labeled as luxury products, right? Even today, when all the import duty, everything, you still look at the cars as luxury products. But in my opinion, the Chinese EV now make it become an electronic appliances. It's like a mobile phone, right? You buy a mobile phone, when it first came out, it was a luxurious product. Now, it's everybody changed their mobile phone in 3 years, 2 years. And the EV is the same thing. In the old days, you buy a car, you try to run it for 20 years, and it's a very expensive car. Now it's so cheap, and after 2 or 3 years, even though it's still running safely, you buy a new one because they have new features, and it has better batteries, and it's looking, prettier. So it become a consumer electronic product instead of a luxury item. And I think this is really helping. So when cars become a consumer electronic product, the market become much bigger. And therefore, this whole thing about so-called overcapacity is just no nonsense, I would say.
1: I mean, that's quite a perspective. Go ahead.
2: Yeah. So this is why I think what China is doing is really, really helping. Like, for example, in drugs. Drugs has always been very expensive. Okay, we have seen so many examples of families going into poor condition because somebody got sick and had long-term on drugs. When China has their own innovative drugs, that's already covering the large population in China, but then exporting at a lower, much lower cost than the other drugs outside. It helps poor people so they live longer because in the past they couldn't afford the drugs. So really, I think this whole thing of China increasing its capacity on this area is benefiting the whole world. Maybe not to a few big capital. That's the only thing we're hurting is the big capital who are holding those license and intellectual properties and try to make a fortune. What China is doing really is saying innovation should benefit mankind, every single one of them, not just the capital.
1: Yeah, and we can tell from the number of downloads of China's open source large language models and this popularity among the world's tech

0: tech-savvy youths. Now, David, what do you think about this fear of China somehow over, of course, generating more than it needs and exporting this so-called overcapacity?
1: Well, I agree with Professor Han to an extent. Certainly in the pharmaceutical sector, he's right, there is a human benefit. Also, if we look at electric vehicles, the environmental shift that should have taken place a decade, 20 years ago, is now being driven by the fact that electric cars are affordable because they're made in China as they are. But there are other areas where there is oversupply in many sectors in China domestically. And I think for the domestic economy, that needs to be looked at. And this is because you have a focus in one sector. And that's been the case to some extent in electric vehicles, where each province competes with the other to have some primacy in making a good electric car. A lot is wasted if the state-owned banks and financing system is funding everyone on their own province. There needs to be, I think, a more even deployment of capital within China around these leading sectors. You still want competition, and China is truly a free market in that sense, but there is oversupply. I look at it in the food sector. There's an oversupply of milk at the moment, which means farms make very little money. It's been that way for about 3 years. There's an oversupply of produce. There are many areas, the apple sector is an example, where people are beggaring each other because they're producing too much. So while I do agree with Professor Han on the actual items he identified, and again, as Professor Sun said, we're exporting AI to the world. These are tools. These are things that people can use to do other things. So should not be looked upon negatively. My concern is the domestic market. I think that it needs to be more restraint on investment. And so there is less reckless interprovincial competition. And perhaps we would have fewer problems of domestic oversupply.
0: All right. I want to move on and talk about AI models. If you look at Chinese AI models, they're being accepted and used throughout the world. According to OpenRouter, a major global platform that tracks developers and how they're accessed to hundreds of different AI models, Chinese large language models have ranked number one for 12 straight weeks. Professor Sun, why do you think that's the case?
2: Well, I think there's a Chinese dominates for a lot of reasons, right? One is the fact that the inference cost is literally 1/10 of that of the US counterparts, right? So basically for the same amount or level of compute, you have a 90% cost reduction. Now, China models used to be a little bit behind the frontier models like the OpenAI and Anthropic. But if you see in sort of recent days, I mean, the Chinese models are, you know, I think overall the assessment among experts is, you know, just a few steps behind, and in some cases are now reaching the frontier level or being the market leader, right? You mentioned OpenRouter. In many cases, the top leaderboard are dominated by Chinese models for this reason. The other major reason is that Chinese models are open source. Okay, so there's a difference between closed environments where all your data is stuck with them. You don't really have the data privacy that you want. You can't tweak it the way you want, and so it's just basically a closed product. Whereas China has decided to bet all in on its sort of open strategy to be able to do that. So and you see the results of that. You see, like, for example, Microsoft very recently deciding to get off of Anthropic because of the fact that what they do with the data is unknown, right? Whereas if you had open source models, you could control that environment very, very closely. In fact, there was a study, many resources have shown, reports have shown that even in Silicon Valley in the United States, 80% of startups or AI startups are preferring Chinese models to the sort of closed US models because of cost and because of the adaptability and openness, right? And this is very important because open weight release models accelerates diffusion, developer ecosystems, and also multipolar influence, right? Again,

0: And the U.S. Leadership in AI compute tends to focus on sort of closed ecosystem and alliances, right? Whereas China has now opted to go for a global multipolar type development. In fact, recently there was this new alliance that was announced, the World AI Cooperation Organization, that focused explicitly on Global South. Right. So whereas the U.S. is focused on developed markets like Europe and its native land, China has signed up 29 countries in Africa, ASEAN, and Latin America, and diffuses that technology globally, which means a lower cost means a larger user base, which begets developer ecosystem and things like that. So I think for these reasons, I believe that China's strategy will probably win out because at the very end of the day, open source means open access for the developing world.
1: This certainly sounds promising. And also what also is promising perhaps is the pharmaceutical industry. If you look at the first half of 2026, the total value of China's innovative drug out-licensing deals reached to over 110 billion US dollars. That's around 80% of the total amount for all of last year. Now, Professor Hung, why do you think are international pharmaceutical companies increasingly looking to China and the China market for solutions? I mean, because, you know, the perception was that foreign-made drugs are perhaps or were perhaps more effective and of higher quality, premium quality than the Chinese ones. But apparently that paradigm and that thinking, that line of thinking is shifting.
2: Yes, I think, first of all, as I mentioned before, you know, the large people, the large population helps. Okay, the large population, as you know, all clinical trials, you need enough patients to do clinical trials, especially for some of the specialized diseases where there's not very common. So China, we have a large population. It's very good for clinical trial. The government is supporting the FDA approval process. It has been shortened. And also, whenever a drug comes out, once it's approved, a lot of them have been now covered by the social security, social insurance, whereas local people can enjoy the, like the bunk, the bunk purchase agreement by the government so that they can have the drug at a lower cost, which then in fact feed back to the iterative process to have better drugs. So I think for a foreign pharmaceutical company, A, they're looking at the Chinese population, which helps to develop the drugs, and B is the cost. The cost is just compared with some of the, especially if you look at the world, I mean, most of the drugs are either in, you know, a little part of Europe and America, okay? And then Indians would do the, you know, the after license, the generic drugs. That's in the past. Nowadays, and then China was in the generic drugs, and now it has its own innovative, but at a much lower cost compared with the others, and then with a much bigger market. So this, I think, shift the whole, I can imagine, the pharmaceutical companies in the world will, you know, soon move some of their operation. They already have some in China, but they will love to move here so that they can be closer to this development cycle. And of course, another thing that helps is the AI. You know, the use of AI in developing new drugs has now shortened the life cycle of development significantly by maybe 80%. So that also helps. And China, just as I said, was leading in AI, right? So we are very good at applying AI. We're not the best in the large language models per se, but we are very good at applying them. So and the development of drugs is one area where the usage of AI has really benefited and shortened the life cycle.
1: Yeah, actually, you know, AI in R&D of new drugs is listed as one of the 10 promising technologies by the World Economic Forum, the Summer Davos, held not so long ago in Dalian, China. Now, David, let me ask you about this. As China's new three comes of age, to what extent do you think they will be subject to strong scrutiny of the West, particularly in the United States? Think about CFIUS, and also to what extent might these new three be subject to

0: you know, potential U.S. and Western-led sanctions?
1: Without question, the U.S. will try and block this. I think also Europe is now drawn into that, partly because of its dependence upon the U.S. to hold NATO together, given the war in Ukraine. So in many ways, its relationship with China is distorted. So all three will be blocked where any country can. But as we have found since 2016 in the first Trump election and through Biden's era, it doesn't work. It only makes China more independent. It only strengthens China's ability to produce more competitive products in any realm. So yes, there will be resistance, but that resistance will forge three stronger sectors. So there are many things which are different in technology and pharmaceutical sector in the US or in Europe, largely in the US, where the companies lobby very much to have protected markets themselves within their own countries. They all strive for monopoly and dominance wherever they can. China has a very different model. Its drive in pharmaceuticals, for instance, is to create a healthy population. Therefore, it's linked, as swiftly as Dr. Han says, to the social security system and health system. So these are drivers that are going to make sure that the engine of China's domestic economy around all three will continue to drive excellence. So there will be speed bumps, there'll be problems, but eventually those, I think, will dissolve. China is rising, and for reasons of protectionism, insecurity, cultural insecurity, many of these major Western economies are currently in a period of decline. So it'll be difficult for a few years, but in the end, this resistance will not endure.
0: Professor Sun, do you agree the difficulties will be there to stay in a few years, but eventually, industries and innovations and technologies, if they're good, will win out?
2: Yeah, I think at the end of the day, people are pragmatic in this sort of disruptive world, especially with these new productive forces such as AI compute. If you don't have it, you're going to find it somewhere. And China has demonstrated the ability to give a level playing field for the haves and have-nots, right? So the large developed economies like the U.S. or maybe Europe might try to have a go of it themselves. But certainly for the rest of the multipolar world, they welcome this kind of thing. So I think we're seeing a very interesting transition point, inflection point, where, frankly, China is starting to flex in terms of its the development scale. Because it's no longer is it just about cheap manufacturing products, but now it's about high innovation, knowledge economy, intellectual property, and a lot of these new modern technologies like AI, data compute, or robotics requires a huge ecosystem, right? Of not just the hardware, but of the big data, of the infrastructure, and also the new business models that come with that. And China has that sort of complete package. So I think what we're seeing, is maybe an adjustment period, right? So before it was trying to repress China because China was coming on a little too strong, to it being a foregone conclusion. And hopefully the rest of the world will come to their senses and realize that it's better to join forces than to be divisive.
0: All right. With that, we come to the end of this edition of Dialogue. I want to thank Professor Han, Professor Sun, and David for your insights. And many thanks to our viewers. You can also find us on the CGTN app or YouTube. I'm Wang Guan in Beijing. Thank you for tuning in. See you next time.

0: CGTN. I'm Lee Cho-yuan, joining you live from Beijing. Iran says it is not currently negotiating with the United States. Iranian Foreign Ministry spokesperson Ismail Bugai says Tehran is only in talks with Oman over the Strait of Hormuz. And earlier, U.S. President Donald Trump said negotiations with Tehran would begin Monday. Trump also called off strikes that he described as being, quote, the biggest attack since World War II. Our Ehsan Kayvani starts us off from Tehran.
1: Iran has firmed

0: any U.S. negotiations today directly pushing back against Trump's claim. Foreign Ministry spokesperson Ismail Baghaei said clearly that Tehran is not holding any negotiations with the United States at present. During his weekly presser today, Baghaei emphasized that the only talks underway are exclusively between Iran and Oman, focused on reaching an understanding to safely navigate, helping navigate the ships and vessels through the Strait of Hormuz, not a deal with Washington. According to Baghaei, America's approach is not only war against Iran, but against the entire region. Iranian officials are emphasizing that the Strait of Hormuz negotiations are strictly bilateral between Iran and Oman. This is the first point. Then Foreign Ministry spokesperson rejects claims that the Strait's disruption stemmed from any disagreement between Tehran and Muscat. Baghaei pins the blame only on U.S. aggression that began February 28th. Tehran says Iran and Oman are now consulting to determine a temporary path forward that will ensure shipping safely, with further decisions to be made later. According to Baghaei, while other countries may play a constructive or obstructive role, this matter concerns only Iran and Oman.
1: Global oil prices have tumbled after President Donald Trump's latest announcement. Brent crude futures dropped more than 6% to over $82 per barrel. The closure of the Strait of Hormuz has caused sharp fluctuations in oil prices since fighting began in February. Meanwhile, seven OPEC plus countries have agreed to raise their oil production cap by 188,000 barrels per day in September to support the oil market. And elsewhere, the death toll in last week's migrant influx from Morocco into Spain's North African territory of Ceuta has climbed to at least 72. More than 50,000 people crossed into Ceuta by land and sea on Thursday, prompting alarm across the European Union. Spanish authorities say most of the 50,000 have returned to Morocco. Meantime, a confrontation between right-wing activists and locals in Ceuta has revealed deep divisions over the migrant crisis. Ken Brown reports.
2: A standoff in Ceuta.
3: Well, moments of real tension here on the streets of Ceuta.
2: The presence of Núcleo Nacional, a neo-Nazi group, and other extreme right leaders caused a mobilization through social media of many Ceutans and Moroccans opposing their political standpoint. Avise Perez is a far-right politician, a member of the European Parliament, and he's trapped in this cafe in central Ceuta. He's been accused of spreading racist, xenophobic, and anti-Islamic views.
4: They have come to propagate their hate speech in our city. They're against the Muslim citizens of Ceuta.
2: With emotions high, the police escort from the cafe turned into a chaotic scene. Perez chased through the streets as the police struggled to maintain order.
3: The streets of conflict here in Ceuta, you can see behind me. That is Alvise Perez. He is the creator of the Se Acabó La Fiesta party. It means the party's over. He managed to win the votes to get in to the European Parliament. Alvise Perez is here in Ceuta. People are screaming around me. They are saying that he is only here to create trouble, to use the crisis, the migratory crisis, for his own political gain. They're telling him to get out of here. He needs a police escort to get out of here.
2: Eventually, he had to be escorted from the city in an armored police vehicle as protesters cheered. We heard differing opinions on the street.
5: He came here for nothing, for a photo op for his political campaign, and he is off again.
6: He came with a certain political ideology to support people with everything that's happening in the city, and he's been impeded from doing that. There was a boycott shared on social media, particularly among Muslim groups, and from what I read, they even aimed to injure him.
2: On Sunday, the leader of Spain's far-right Vox party also showed up in Ceuta.
7: The person responsible for this is Pedro Sanchez, but he shares that responsibility with Morocco. This is an invasion.
2: A migration and humanitarian crisis that's become a political crisis, revealing a deepening political divide.

0: And in Greece, two helicopters collided while battling wildfires, killing two of the crew. Firefighters have struggled to control the blaze northwest of the capital, which has already destroyed over 100 homes. Evangelos Sipsis has more from the scene.
1: Two people have lost their lives due to this helicopter crash that took place earlier on Sunday here west of the city of Athens in the region of Attica and the town called Kriopihi. What we do know so far is that one Greek and one Romanian crew members that were in the helicopter lost their lives when they were trying to battle the flame, trying to put it out. When another one touched them from above, it completely destroyed. It fell on the ground and two of them lost their lives. Now, the two other people that were in the other helicopter were either survived. They have been taken to a nearby hospital and they're treated for their wounds. Now, they don't know what has caused this helicopter crash that happened. It is still under investigation. But as you can see from the smoke, it's very difficult for these planes and helicopters from above to be able to put out this fire. Early on Sunday morning, helicopters did assist from above, but these winds keep on picking up. And the problem for the hundreds of firefighters that are in the front line there behind me is that it's very difficult for them by themselves to put it out. They're trying to manage to save whatever they can save, cut zones, create fire zones. But the problem is that these winds keep on changing, and it's so unpredictable that the fire could flare up somewhere else. Over 300 firefighters are on the ground here with a number of support from above. But as I mentioned, there's a lot of difficulties, a lot of issues that these people are facing. So far, what we do know is over 100 houses have been destroyed or damaged. One turn of events here I have to mention is that because of that plane, the helicopter crash, Type Bell helicopters, all such helicopters that have been in operation in this wildfire, have now been grounded to make sure that this incident will not happen again.
0: A record heat wave is gripping the Korean peninsula, pushing temperatures to historic highs. The Republic of Korea has raised its emergency alert level, unlocking relief funds after southern Yansan City hit a record 42.5 degrees Celsius on Sunday, as the highest temperature in 122 years. The extreme heat has already claimed 14 lives and nearly 1,900 people suffered heat-related illnesses since mid-May. The Democratic People's Republic of Korea has also faced near 40-degree temperatures with packed water parks nationwide. And Japan has confirmed a coordinated yen-buying intervention with the United States, the country's first such move in 15 years. Finance Minister Satsuki Katayama says Friday's intervention was taken pursuant to a bilateral statement issued in September last year, which countered yen's excessive volatility and disorderly movement. The development came after the yen sank to a 40-year low to 163.99 against the U.S. dollar on July 23rd. The Japanese currency surged 0.5% following the move. And we earlier spoke to Mr. Chen Jiahe, the chief investment officer of Novum RK Technologies, to learn what is driving the joint intervention in the yen exchange rate and how the Prime Minister Sanae Takaichi's expansionary fiscal policies have put pressure on the Japanese currency. Take a listen.
2: Basically speaking, the reason that the U.S. and Japan has been working together to increase the exchange rate of yen against the dollar is because the yen has been too weak compared with the dollar in the past few months' time. We can see that the yen has been very weak against the dollar for quite a long while. This has caused two very bad consequences. The first is that global investors are starting to believe that this trend will always continue. Therefore, more and more speculative investment are being put into this direction, which further pushes down the rate of yen against the dollar. And the second is that a very depreciated currency will strongly unbalance the trade between the two countries. That means the Japanese products will have much more competitiveness in the U.S. market, and the U.S. companies cannot sell their products to Japan because their exchange rate is basically too expensive. So both reasons are pushing toward this joint action to bring up the exchange rate of yen. The expansionary fiscal policy of Takaichi is definitely not a good thing for the exchange rate of yen, and it is one of the main reasons behind the weakness of yen in the past few months, because the market has been worrying about yen, and the reason behind this worrying is that the Japanese government has been borrowing too much money. If we look at the debt to GDP ratio of Japan compared with other main economies around the world, we can see that this ratio is one of the highest, perhaps the highest among mature economies. That means people are worrying that yen

0: is not getting enough support from the GDP of Japan. And Takaichi is trying to spend more money with an expansionary fiscal policy. So that's definitely increasing the worrying of the market and brought down the exchange rate. And when we look at such a kind of market operation, I personally believe it's a short-term impact, because if the main reason behind a weak yen cannot be removed, then a short-term government intervention in most cases would not be strong enough to reverse the trend of a currency.
1: That's going to do it for this hour's World Today here on CGTN. Thank you so much for company. Coming up next is China 24. I'll see you in just a bit.

0: Hey, coming to you live from Beijing, this is China 24, a look at China and its impact around the world. I'm Li Qiuyuan. Let's get started. Coming up, China's marine economy posts strong growth, with the shipbuilding sector maintaining its leading global position. China launches a new submarine cable system in the South China Sea to expand digital connectivity. The uses of artificial intelligence are in the spotlight at this year's ChinaJoy Gaming Expo. Plus, we look at a unique form of fitness yoga developed by farmers in the rural Chinese village of Yugolian. China's gross ocean product reached 5.5 trillion yuan, or over $810 billion in the first half of 2026, growing 5.1% year on year. Well, the amount accounted for around 8% of the country's gross domestic product. Officials say since the beginning of this year, the supply of marine resources nationwide has remained stable, laying a solid foundation for the development of the marine economy. China's shipbuilding industry, in particular, maintained strong growth during the first 6 months, maintaining the country's leading position worldwide. And China's Shenhai Yongshi, or Deep Sea Warrior, is one of the most advanced submersibles in the world. It is playing a key role in a recent archaeological project in the South China Sea. Scientists have added new technologies and equipment to enable the Shenhai Yongshi to retrieve cultural relics from the seabed without damage.
1: Stormy and unpredictable, the China-designed deep-sea manned submersible has redefined the frontiers of underwater exploration in the South China Sea. In October 2022, the Shenhai Yongshi spotted the remains of two merchant ships resting 1,500 meters deep on the northwest continental slope of the South China Sea. They are known as Shipwreck 1 and Shipwreck 2. This mission is a breakthrough in deep sea exploration. The Shenhai Yongshi, or Deep Sea Warrior, is one of the most advanced submersibles in the world. Its operational depth is up to 4,500 meters deep. Many technologies were used for the first time on this project.
2: 它可以搭载各种机械抓手，以及各种采样框。每次下潜都要配两个潜航员，一个提取，一个控制器。它很慢，因为它要保证文物不会被破坏。当深海科技和装备遇到了这个水下文物以后，是相当于为我们打开了深海考古的一个扇大门吧。发现了一条沉船，就代表着以后我们可能发现更多的沉船。
0: China is expanding regional digital connectivity with its Asian partners through the launch of a major new submarine cable system in South China Sea. The CH-1X international cable officially entered commercial operation on July 22nd. Led and largely funded by China Mobile, the over 5,700-kilometer network links China's Hainan Island and Hong Kong, the Philippines, Thailand and Singapore. It is also planned to extend to Vietnam, Cambodia and Indonesia. Designed with a transmission capacity of more than 200 terabits per second, the cable is built to support the region's growing demand for cloud computing, artificial intelligence, and cross-border data services. The project is part of a broader push to strengthen cross-border digital infrastructure. And another major cable, the Asia Link cable, is currently under construction and will provide a backup route for CH2X, improving network resilience across the South China Sea. And these cables added to established cable systems, including Asia-Africa-Europe 1 and the Southeast Asia-Japan cable, strengthening regional communications infrastructure. The South China Sea is now home to more than 15 international submarine cable systems, making it one of the world's densest corridors for cross-border data transmission. And 30 years after joining the United Nations Convention and the Law of the Sea, or UN Clause, China is taking stock of the convention's role in the modern maritime legal order. The new assessment by the Ministry of Natural Resources examines its achievements and legal scope and the challenges of misinterpretation on procedural abuse. In today's Legal Talk, CGTN's Honal looks at what UN Clause says and what it doesn't.
3: Hello and welcome to Legal Talk. In 2026, China marks 30 years as a state party to the United Nations Convention on the Law of the Sea. This year, China's Ministry of Natural Resources released a comprehensive assessment report on UNCLOS covering its achievements, its proper role, and the challenges it faces. Let's take a look at what the Convention says and what it does not say. UNCLOS is a major achievement in post-war international maritime law, establishing an open and inclusive legal framework. But it's important to remember that UNCLOS does not cover every aspect of maritime law. It is not the sole source. Customary international law, including historical rights, continues to apply. The Convention itself acknowledges this. The Ministry's report identifies ambiguities in the Convention. Some provisions are vague and prone to misinterpretation. A few states have maliciously distorted the phrase freedom of the seas to invent the concept of international waters, a term that does not exist in UNCLOS. Most critically, some disputants deliberately fabricate the notion of mixed disputes to disguise territorial sovereignty claims as maritime entitlement disputes. This abuses the compulsory arbitration procedures described in Annex 7. Well, here's the legal fact. In 2006, China made a declaration under Article 298 of UNCLOS to exclude maritime delimitation disputes from compulsory dispute settlement. This is not a loophole, but rather an express right granted by the Convention to every state party. Furthermore, land territory issues fall entirely outside UNCLOS jurisdiction. Compliance with UNCLOS does not mean accepting every act that hijacks the Convention's name to distort its terms and abuse its procedures. True international rule of law requires the Convention to be interpreted and applied in good faith, completely and accurately. UNCLOS is a good law, but a good law can still be abused. When an arbitral tribunal exceeds its authority and renders an unjust award, it damages not only China's rights, but the very integrity and authority of the Convention itself.
0: To dig a little deeper here, let me bring in Professor Limbo Tianjin of the China Institute for Studies in Energy Policy at Xiamen University. Welcome to the program, Professor. Now, apart from traditional energy sector, China has been working with ASEAN countries to enhance maritime connectivity. What does that mean for the region?
4: Well, that means a lot for the region. Cooperation is always better than dispute, obviously. At least two or three areas that right now is quite important for the China and ASEAN countries. One is to ensure the energy transportation safety because of what happened in the Hormuz. And it is quite important, everybody understanding now, that it's quite important to ensure the safety of the energy transportation and how to ensure the safety. Diversification of the transportation path is quite important. And South China Sea is obviously one potential place that where we can diversify the energy transportation so that we don't depend too much on the single energy path. The second area is the renewables. You know that China is quite strong in the renewable energies. The clean transition is really depending on how much you install the wind and solar moving forward. And there should be a good cooperation in the South China Sea there so that China and Asian countries can participate there and to establish a platform, not only for energy governance and dialogue, but also to improve, to support, promote the energy, green energy cooperation.
0: And Professor, China is pursuing green development of the ocean, right? Facing common challenges like climate change and rising sea levels, how can countries in the South China Sea region deepen their practical cooperation?
4: Well, they really need to have a concrete cooperation to do that. And there are examples exist at this moment. But we need to do more, because there's a

0: with potential there. For example, we can sell the data, right, and to develop the wind and solar, offshore wind and solar. Right now, there's a good potential there. And with the technology and economically viable, actually, that why not join together to develop the wind and offshore wind and solar to promote a green transition in the region. Another one, of course, is the upgrade of the traditional oil and gas development to make it cleaner. And also, for example, you can make the old oil platform into a offshore wind center. And there's an example there already. And also, there's a sort of the cooperation between the how to ensure the clean energy development standard such that everybody recognizes it. So that in the future, we not only to improve the energy safety, we can also promote the energy transition across the region.
1: All right, Professor, thank you very much for your analysis. We really appreciate your time. Professor Lin Bojiang live us there. Appreciate it. Let's now take a short break here on China 24. Coming up next. The uses of artificial intelligence are in the spotlight at this year's ChinaJoy Gaming Expo. Stay with us.
2: We are all connected. 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Stay connected.
3: You might think you are better informed in an information age. 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And data poverty shuts out many. We at CGTN are committed to transcending the information gap and the digital divide. 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
1: Welcome back. China is experiencing a variety of extreme weather conditions. Heavy rain is battering parts of the country's north, northeast and southwest, while scorching heat continues across central and eastern regions. On Monday, authorities sent a team to northwest China's Shanxi to guide disaster relief efforts amid severe floods and heavy rain. About 65,000 disaster relief items have also been dispatched to the province. Heavy rain hit Beijing on Sunday, resulting in waterlogging in some areas. Drainage teams responded quickly and cleared affected roads in about an hour. More downpours are forecast in northern Beijing and parts of neighboring Hebei province through Tuesday. And in northeast China's Jilin province, continued rainfall has swollen rivers and caused some reservoirs in Shulan to exceed flood limits. Authorities have released water from reservoirs, strengthened drainage, and relocated more than 3,000 residents. And in southwest Sichuan province, rising water levels in the Tuojiang River and its tributaries have prompted local authorities to evacuate residents. Meanwhile, hot and humid weather continues across central and east China, with temperatures above 35 degrees Celsius expected in the coming days. The 23rd China Digital Experiment Entertainment Expo and Conference, or ChinaJoy 2026, has opened in Shanghai. One of the world's largest gaming events has attracted nearly 500 exhibitors from more than 20 countries and regions. And this year, the spotlight is on AI innovation and the growing global presence of Chinese-developed games. CGTN's Jiang Siren reports.
4: Chinese game developers are increasingly drawing inspiration from the nation's rich history and mythology to create cutting-edge, AI-driven gaming experiences that are winning dedicated fans around the world.
5: The installs are around 10% increase year over year, but the ad impressions increased more than 20%. Use AI to enable you, but make sure that you don't 100% trust AI. You need to really understand how to acquire the users, but very importantly, is how you re-engage them. Make new friends, but

0: keep the old.
1: First one is actual language and culture localization. Second is a legal aspect. You have to make sure that you are following all the guidelines and regulations. Third is investing in the entire customer journey to look at all the possibilities and try to become more local.
2: Let me Wu Kong that did so well in the global scene. And we hope that with the games that we are bringing to the international scene, we will be able to carry on the momentum. We see a lot of demand from the Western side, the global audience, to want to play a new Battlefront that hasn't been thrown toward them in the past.
3: But how does this global strategy come to life on the front lines of creativity and fan engagement? Leading the way are game developers and the cosplayers who bring their characters to life.
4: Hello, 我是走路遥, 大家好.
5: Today, I'm portraying Gongsun Li from Honor of Kings. I often wear costumes with traditional Chinese elements. For example, the red maple leaves on my outfit today symbolize longing in our culture. It's a great chance to share these stories with them.
6: Hello, 大家好,我是关岩.
7: I'm cosplaying as Heixia Z from Tomb Raider's Notes. I used to be a traditional Hanfu model and love the aesthetic of ancient martial arts heroes, the Chinese martial art or wuxia style.
8: When we design a game, we're thinking about the global user from the very beginning. We use universal themes like science fiction or fairy tales as a foundation. The goal is to create a story that is deep but easily understood by anyone, anywhere in the world.
9: The game itself is the carrier for our Chinese cultural core. But first, players must love the game for its gameplay and visuals. Once they are drawn in, they can begin to discover the deeper culture within, the history, the architecture, the philosophy. We believe this is an effective combination.
10: Our visual aesthetic is deeply rooted in Chinese tradition. We've drawn inspiration from the sculptural forms of the Dunhuang grottos and the elegant curves found in classic porcelain. This principle extends to our combat system, which is built around Bruce Lee's core philosophy, to be fluid and adaptable, like water.
3: Fueled by AI innovation and creative passion, China's gaming industry is building new worlds and inviting everyone to play. Zhang Siran, CGTN, Shanghai.
11: And China's gaming industry posts double-digit growth again. This year's China Joy focuses on AI reshaping game creation, like life-like characters, to tools that turn ideas into playable projects. Zhang Shixuan has more.
12: China's gaming market generated nearly 188.5 billion yuan in the first half of the year, another double-digit rise. But the number of players barely moved. China now has 684 million players, up less than 1% from a year ago. So is the industry simply squeezing more money out of the same people? Not quite. The real growth story is much cooler.
13: The character is incredibly lively. It feels just like a real person talking.
14: It's about smarter games.
15: This year marks my 10th year in game development, but I only started using AI last year.
14: AI has entered the game development industry. By describing an idea in ordinary language, creators can use the system to generate code. That has lowered the entry barrier for game developers. The first batch of games built from the AI platforms have already debuted on the Chinese market.
15: This time we introduced AI agents so that players can freely talk to them. But behind this, we've trained a data volume of about 100,000 words per character.
14: This role-playing game, for example, having just released on Thursday, was built with the AI agents developed by the Chinese tech giant Tencent. The rapid advancement of generative AI has made players' interactions with game characters feel more natural and fluid.
16: Ideas can be validated at a very early stage, and the cost of trial and error is greatly reduced. But lowering the barrier does not mean the barrier disappears. It merely shifts from, can it be made, to, is the idea good enough? Creativity and judgment will only become more scarce in the future. So AI reallocates developers' energy to where it truly matters.
12: AI is helping developers create and update games faster while also bringing down production costs. At the same time, Chinese titles are reaching far beyond the domestic market. Self-developed games generated more than $12 billion overseas in the first half of the year, up more than 30% year-on-year.
14: Games are also becoming a testing ground for general-purpose AI tools. Their complexity allows developers to see whether an agent that performs well in game development can handle other demanding tasks.
16: We consider games to be an industrial-grade application with high integration and complexity among internet.

0: at applications. If it can perform well in such a complex industrial environment, I believe it can also perform better in other daily work and general tasks.
1: Getting more game developers onto the platform is also beneficial for the AI developer to expand its applications. So the company is for the first time hosting a game development competition for college students this year.
0: Many of our student teams don't actually come from traditional backgrounds, like computer science or art, yet they are making games. Many of them, for instance, and this impressed me, include civil engineering majors and landscape design majors. They bring their own professional perspectives.
2: We had the initial idea but didn't know how to execute it. Later, when we learned about WorkBuddy, we started using it, and now we've actually got it up and running in about half a month. But I think if we hadn't used it, building a game with such a broad knowledge base and large worldview would have taken at least 3 months.
1: From more responsive characters to tools that help newcomers build their first game, AI is becoming a power-up for both player experience and development process. It is changing who can create a game and how quickly an idea can become something people can play. Zhang Shixuan, SMG International for CGTN, Shanghai.
3: Artificial intelligence is rapidly reshaping China's gaming industry. Data from research institute CNG suggests AI could create up to $12 billion in new market value. And today, 80% of China's top 50 game companies by revenue have already started using AI to assist development. Industry data shows AI can reduce development time and labor by up to 70%, while cutting development cycles and costs significantly. And leading developers are already seeing the benefits. The company 37 Interactive Entertainment says AI now handles more than 80% of its 2D art production. Kingsoft World Tour says AI assists with over 90% of its code development. AI is also driving stronger business performance. In the first half of 2026, 15% of China's top 100 gross mobile games featured AI gameplay. And that 15% generated over 42% of total revenue. And to talk more about this, joining me now is Mr. Barry He, founder and CEO of Mockbird Games. Thank you so much for taking the time to talk to us. Now, first of all, what shifts have you observed in the gaming industry over the past year, and how are those trends reflected at this year's ChinaJoy?
4: So first of all, the weather is perfectly sunny day. Mirror the energy of the event, especially its surrounding industry gathering outside the house. For this year, I noticed more foreign companies and game makers coming to China for a deeper face-to-face exchange, including topics like AI and global synchronized collaboration. Moreover, we are also seeing UGC games getting more attention, Gen Z game makers start to emerge, and new genres like interactive movie games finding their way overseas. Overall, Chinese game companies are entering a new phase of global expansion. It's no longer mainly large companies. Many emerging studios are also stepping up.
3: A new phase. Now, artificial intelligence has obviously become a major focus across the gaming industry these days. In practical terms, how are such technologies changing the industry's workflows and business model? And what opportunities do they bring?
4: My conclusion is that AI has already deeply integrated into game development workflow. The model and the tools being used are quite diverse, from 3D and 2D asset generation to reasoning, content review, and various supporting tools for operations. The biggest change is definitely the improved efficiency, which allows the team to spend more energies on creativities and polishing the gamer experience. We continue to see successful Chinese products overseas, whether in traditional genres or in new ones such as interactive mobile movie games. But what everyone is really watching next is how to bring AI into the gameplay itself to create truly AI-driven games rather than just using AI to make content. It will shape future product forms and potentially the business models.
3: Right, and Chinese game companies are now entering a new stage of global expansion, as you mentioned. How do you see the outlook for Chinese games going global? What does that say about the industry's next stage of development?
4: What I see is a clear shift. Going global is no longer mainly just driven by large companies such as Tencent. It has become more comprehensive, with many emerging studios.

0: targeting new market and younger generation. The stage is also upgrading from the initial layout phase to a phase of optimizing that layout and seeking higher quality partners. It is no longer just about placing products in target markets. Companies are now exploring co-development and co-operations with international teams. The overseas recognition of differentiated genres like FMV games and more Chinese narrative and made 3A games also showed the content itself is getting stronger competitiveness.
1: All right, Barry, thank you very much for your perspective. I really appreciate your insight. Mr. Barry Ho, live for us there. Appreciate it. Let's now take a short break here on China 24. Still ahead on the program. In today's China Buzz, we view some of the magical visual effects conjured up by a Chinese calligraphy influencer. Stay with us.

0: Each day, there are millions of stories. Each one can open new perspectives, new possibilities. Wherever you look, we are there. To see, discover, explore. We put the pieces together to find what really matters to you. All around the world, all around the clock. Our reporters are at home across the globe. From our headquarters in Beijing and production centers in Washington, Nairobi, and London. 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CGTN. See the difference.
1: Welcome back. The village of Yugoliang in North China's Hebei province has become known for its fitness yoga derived from farm work by local farmers. My colleague Julian Wagen and Mexican traveler Juan Carlos Sean Guzman visited Yugoliang to see what all the fuss is all about.

0: about 240 kilometers northwest of Beijing in Zhengbei County, Hebei Province, lies a tiny green growing village called Yukouliang.
1: All right, Julian, we've been working for ages now. What are we here for? Are we going to harvest something?
2: Well, what do you want to harvest?
1: Maybe corn or something?
2: Maybe corn or maybe something else.
1: Yeah, let's go and see.
0: A few years ago, this place went viral across Chinese internet because of yoga. We invited Mr. Liu, who choreographed a localized rural fitness yoga program, Grenadine Village Life, to come back with us and see what has become of China's number one yoga village. Before stepping onto the yoga mat, we joined the village grandmothers to make traditional oat noodles and taste a local stable ahead of discovering how yoga became part of Yukouliang's story.
3: 来，这儿一腿，一卷儿，一腿，对，哎，然后怎么卷呢？
4: How's it going there?
1: I'm learning. Trying to do my best.
2: So do you guys have anything like this in Mexico? Juan?
1: We're not much of a pasta country or a noodle country. We make the dough with corn mostly, and we make flatbreads. The shape and the structures are different, but like the sense behind it, the love and dedication we put into making food is the same.

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0: Look what I found in the laundry. 我说怎么洗不干净呢？
6: From the shit.
3: 这是有机肥。
7: This is for you.
6: No thanks.
8: The yoga practiced here grew out of everyday village life. Familiar movements from farm work and household chores were adapted into gentle poses suited to older people. From individual stretches to partner routines, everyone moves together with ease and understanding. With every breath, ordinary life takes on a new sense of freedom and vitality.
3: 对，哎呀，非常。
0: One, two.3, 28, 29, 30.
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8: The warmth of everyday life is found in the scent of oats and the spirit of the village in the practice of yoga. Yu Guoliang's story unfolds in these simple moments of movement and ease.When ordinary life begins to flourish, it becomes a true sign of a village renewed and of life in all of its vitality.
9: And with this year marking the 90th anniversary of the Long March victory, Shanghai Dance Theater has unveiled a reconstructed version of the classic dance, The Red Clouds Over the Horizon.Now, the dance company has reworked the 2006 masterpiece with cutting-edge stagecraft and a fresh artistic vision, breathing new life into a timeless tale of sacrifice, resilience, and the unbreakable spirit of female warriors. Huang Yuanqing reports.
10: Premiering in 2006, Shanghai Dance Theater's classic, The Red Clouds Over the Horizon, focuses on 5 female Red Army soldiers.Yun, Qiu, Hong Xiu, and Hua. Their stories of faith, love, and motherhood against the backdrop of one of history's most grueling journeys resonated deeply with audiences, cementing the work as a modern classic. 2 decades later, the dance company's creative team decided a simple revival would not suffice. The reconstructed edition retains the core narrative framework.Of the 5 female soldiers, but introduces significant upgrades across every dimension.
11: Yun, she's a medical orderly. In this version, she's 17 years old. She's quite sentimental and deeply attached to her fellow sisters. She's the kind of person who will worry. Are the younger ones keeping up?How's the older one doing with her pregnancy? It's all in the details.
12: Hua is 13 years old. She's a young bugler. She saw the Red Army soldiers and just threw herself into joining the Long March without a second thought. She grew up surrounded by their love and was

0: kind of the little pet of the group.
1: The choreography has been reimagined with contemporary moves, the dramatic structure refined for greater emotional impact, and the stage design transformed through advanced technology.
2: 从肢体语言来讲的话, 它这个无论从动作,
3: In terms of movement, this production, in its density, range, difficulty, and technical complexity, is much more aligned with contemporary aesthetics. Our hope is that it will feel completely renewed, rooted in our time, and dedicated to the 90th anniversary of the Long March victory.
0: We've put tremendous human resources and creative energy into this production. We've completely reimagined and upgraded every single prop. Our hope is that young people will once again connect with the spirit of the Long March and feel its enduring significance in today's world.
1: The updated version of Red Clouds Over the Horizon is scheduled to premiere in September at Shanghai International Dance Center Theater, followed by a national tour. With a bold new vision, state-of-the-art production values, and the same beating heart that made the original a classic, the dance is more than a tribute. It is reminded that the stories we choose to retell are the ones that shape who we become. And some stories, like the Long March itself, are worth dancing again and again.
4: One of China's leading orchestras dedicated to traditional Chinese music has started its first ever tour of Brazil in Rio de Janeiro. As part of the official Brazil-China Year of Culture, the Shanghai Chinese Orchestra will perform its Colors of China production in six Brazilian cities. Lucrecia Franco reports from Rio de Janeiro.
5: Their shapes and their sounds may seem strange to many in the audience. Thousand-year-old Chinese instrument designs playing alongside contemporary electronics in the Sala Cecilia Meirelles Theater in Rio de Janeiro. Some of China's oldest musical traditions reimagined for the modern stage. Mixing quiet melodies with unfamiliar sounds and vibrant costumes, the Shanghai Chinese Orchestra was full of surprises.
6: I'm playing electronic and rock music with the suona because this performance brings youthful and modern energy, incorporating AI. We hope we are bringing something new and refreshing to the Brazilian audience.
5: Founded in 1952, the orchestra is one of China's leading ensembles. Its Brazilian tour debut of the Colors of China draws on classical Chinese poetry, philosophy, and Chinese color symbolism across nine original works.
7: Other kind of artistic groups.
5: Production organizer Stefan Dalsberg says the performance is designed to connect the past with the present.
7: They can blend the artistic features with the ancient and with their tradition. So it's a blend of tradition and modernity through music and through arts.
5: That contemporary approach has taken the orchestra far beyond China's borders. Internationally acclaimed for decades, this orchestra has been bringing China's rich musical heritage to major centers across the world, including Berlin, Paris, and Washington, D.C. This latest performance premiered at the Shanghai Spring International Music Festival in 2024 and has become one of the orchestra's signature productions. After the tour in Rio, the production continues with performances in five other Brazilian cities. Lucrecia Franco, CGTN, Rio de Janeiro.
4: And now before we go, let's take a quick look at what's trending online here across China. First up, a calligraphy influencer pulls off some wizardry in the middle of a field using just two colors, black and white. It gives Chinese characters a 3D floating effect. The Chinese characters are literally hovering above the ground, and the true masters are always out there in the field. At a Rubik's Cube,

competition, two elementary school kids had a coded conversation and solved the cube in just 8 seconds. The speed was so insane that your eyes didn't even have time to catch up. It was already solved before you could say, wait, what? And finally, summer is roasting Tianjin, but the zookeepers are on a mission. To beat the heat, a young hippo gets its water changed every 3 days, regular scrubs, and a daily watermelon snack. And their red pandas struck the thick fur? Well, they get 3 big ice blocks each day. And thanks to keepers for making summer bearable for all. And that's going to do it for this edition of China 24. As always, we'll welcome your thoughts and comments. Reach us at china24@cttn.com. Now we want to leave you with views of the natural beauty from northeast China's Jilin province. Thank you so much for watching. Coming up next is the Global Business with Michael Wan. Have a great one.

Coming up here on Global Business, China's securities regulator introduces new measures to enhance cooperation between the mainland and Hong Kong markets. Article 50 of the EU AI Act takes effect, including its transparency rules, penalties, and general purpose AI supervisory powers. And from night markets all the way to firefly trails, China's after-dark summer tourism is driving consumer spending and boosting local economies across the country. Hey, welcome everyone to Global Business here on CGTN. I'm Michael Wong in Beijing. We begin with the capital markets, where China's top securities regulator announced 10 policy measures on Monday to strengthen cooperation between the Chinese mainland

0: Mainland firms' listings over in Hong Kong, launching more China-linked index products, and expanding futures cooperation with more RMB-denominated contracts. Now, both regulators also pledged to enhance supervision collaboration, promote green finance disclosure, and support local brokerages in expanding globally from Hong Kong. And to China's monetary policy, where China's central bank says it will continue to implement a moderately loose monetary policy in the second half of the year. Now, at its work conference, the People's Bank of China, the PBOC, vowing comprehensive and timely use of monetary policy tools. Countercyclical adjustment will be strengthened and solid steps taken to promote sustained economic development. Ample liquidity will be maintained and financial services improved for private companies and small and medium-sized companies as well. The PBOC also pledged to develop what it calls a technology board for the bond market while implementing risk-sharing instruments for tech innovation and private business bonds. Meanwhile, China's factory activity has sustained expansion for 8 consecutive months, according to a private survey. The China Purchasing Managers Index, jointly released by RatingDog and S&P Global, stood at 50.9 in July, a notch below June's reading of 51.7. The index has also remained above the benchmark reading of 50 now for 8 months in a row, what RatingDog calls its longest expansion streak in 5 years. RatingDog also highlighted the return to growth of new export orders as a positive signal for the sector's outlook. That, combined with easing cost pressures, is expected to bolster manufacturers' profits and help sustain the industry's overall expansion in the near term. And China's export portfolio is growing quickly, with a new generation of high-tech products emerging as key drivers of foreign trade. Now, robots, AI, and innovative medicines are emerging as the new three. Among them, Chinese AI glasses are moving rapidly from concept to everyday use and reaching global markets. Our Bi Ran has more.
1: As Chinese-made AI glasses expand into global markets, this emerging export is drawing growing attention to the market for AR and ER glasses. China shipped 2.46 million smart glasses in 2025, up 87% year-on-year. Chinese brands accounted for 23% of global shipments and dominated the AR and ER segment with an 87% share. Companies including Renew and X-Real are expanding across Europe and the U.S., while Xiaomi, Rocket, Inmo, and Alibaba's Qwen are accelerating their overseas push. So, we headed to Hangzhou, one of China's top innovation hubs, to visit the companies behind them and see the future for ourselves.
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3: 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So maybe in the coming like 3 or 5 years, everybody going to put AI glasses on.
1: The rise of multimodal AI is giving the category new momentum. They become a tool for translation, navigation, note-taking, photography, entertainment, and even real-time assistance. And in scenarios that demand richer visual experiences, AR glasses are more than just assistance. They are becoming portals for work, entertainment, communication, and spatial computing.
4: 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With these two key technologies integrated, we believe we are at the forefront of the AI glasses industry.
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5: There are like XR glasses, AR glasses, AI glasses, MR glasses. 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

0: I think AI definitely pushed a lot of buttons for a lot of brands. That's the future.
1: Industry observers say AI exports now encompass a wide range of digital capabilities. As AI glasses become as comfortable as regular eyewear, improved optics, stronger AI features, and rising consumer acceptance are helping Chinese brands move the market from early interest to wider adoption. Yan, CGTN, Shanghai and Hangzhou.
2: All right, in other headlines we are tracking across China at this hour, China has unveiled its 15th five-year plan for a new power system, setting the target of establishing a preliminarily low-carbon power system by the year 2030. Key targets include non-fossil generation accounting for some 50% of total electricity output, new energy installed capacity exceeding 50%, and high-level utilization of over 2,800 gigawatts of renewable energy. According to data from the Ministry of Natural Resources released today, the country's gross ocean product reached 5.5 trillion yuan in the first half of this year. That is up 5.1% year on year and 0.4 percentage points higher than the overall GDP growth rate. And China's summer tourism market reached a record in July, with domestic trips up 18.7% on year to 1.23 billion and tourism revenue surpassing 920 billion yuan, a five-year high for the month. This surge was driven by a 230% month-on-month rise in searches for heat escape, cooling, and night tours, along with over 45 million yuan in consumer subsidies and more than 30,000 cultural tourism events nationwide. Wuhohat in China's Inner Mongolia Autonomous Region was named the World Dairy Capital at the 2026 World Dairy Industry Conference. The two-day conference has wrapped up in the city to chart a course for sustainable growth in the dairy sector. It gathered leaders of international industry associations, academicians, and top executives from global dairy chains. Now, with abundant natural resources, Wuhohat is the headquarters of two of the world's leading dairy companies, Yili Group and Mengniu Group. In 2025, the city's entire dairy industry chain saw revenues exceeding some 300 billion yuan, or around 42 billion U.S. dollars. Fonterra, Tetra Pak, and other world-renowned dairy enterprises have also visited to seek more cross-border cooperation.
3: Why this city? Why Wuhohat?
4: Wuhohat has a great potential, and it has a vast natural resources. Actually, this could be really the center of dairy production, and not just production, but innovation and really forefront of the world development, with the goal of the sustainability and carbon footprint and a number of other things that consumers and the world should be worried about. Wuhohat, actually the dairy industry has really taken a remarkable stride. So I think they deserve.
5: It's my very first time to be here, but what I do really see is the grasslands, the greenery, the rains, which is really the part of the beginning of everything, right? It's about the feeding of the cow and where the lush liquid milk comes from afterwards. The sector globally is facing a lot of challenges. At the same time, there's a lot of dynamism, innovation, technology, always looking at the next science and moving it forward. And when I look around how Yili and Mengniu are working in that field about innovations and technology, it's quite incredible.
6: China's dairy industry has achieved remarkable progress. Today it is not only one of the world's largest dairy markets, but also an increasingly important source of innovation and leadership within the dairy sector. China has rising health and nutrition demands, as well as a focus on sustainability targets to reduce carbon emissions. Our high-quality grass-fed dairy ties in with both of these priorities from a nutritional and a sustainability perspective.
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2: Well, as summer tourism heats up across China, the real magic begins after sunset. Cities and towns come alive with a dazzling array of evening activities, creating refreshing consumer scenarios. Special performances are presented at a park in Anhui, drawing around 20,000 visitors on average. Beyond the shows, night markets offer local delicacies and immersive cultural experiences. In the eastern mountain areas, the annual firefly viewing season is also in full swing. This unique summer night ecological spectacle has become a major attraction, which gives a significant boost to local homestays, restaurants, and other businesses. Meanwhile, blockbuster films are proving to be the perfect nighttime entertainment. Open-air cinemas not only fill rural nights with laughter and excitement, but also breathe new life into the countryside's after-dark economy. And Chengdu's night economy is expanding beyond just food, bars, and cinemas. After sunset, cycling, climbing, and other sports are drawing people into longer, experience-led evenings. The trend is also offering overseas visitors a cooler and more local way to explore China during their summer holidays.
8: As evening settles over Chengdu, cyclists fill the city's parks and greenways. Night riding has become a popular way to exercise, unwind, and socialize. Its growing appeal is also bringing more customers and new revenue opportunities to local bicycle businesses.
9: With summer here, evening cyclists account for about 60% of our visitors. We now stay open 24/7 to cater to these riders.
8: Nighttime sports are not limited to the streets. Inside shopping malls, a growing range of sports businesses is attracting evening visitors and generating additional spending across dining and other services.
10: Nighttime sports visitors make up around 20% of the mall's evening foot traffic, and the share is rising. These frequent shoppers boost sales across sports, dining, and other services, with group visits driving more spending.
8: At one climbing gym inside the mall, weekday evenings now account for 60% of daily visits, even surpassing weekend nights. Surging after-work demand is also changing how the venue operates.
10: We generally close at 10 p.m., with some outlets open till midnight for office workers. We offer extra coaches and evening classes and host community events on weekday nights.
8: For regular climbers, frequent visits also translate into sustained spending beyond admission fees.
10: I climb 4 to 5 times weekly. Climbing shoes wear quickly. I also need chalk, harnesses, belay devices, ropes, and helmets for different climbs, so most of my spending is on gear.
8: The sport is attracting newcomers as well as regular climbers. Neil, a British university student visiting China for the fourth time, chose nighttime climbing for his first experience of the sport. His evening in Chengdu also comes against a very different summer backdrop back home.
11: So I'm from the United Kingdom, where we're having a heat wave right now. So it's been really nice to come here and still be able to explore in a temperature. It's not been too hot. Here I love to do sports in the evening as well. I think it's a great way to relax, especially if you can do it with your friends. It's just a really nice way to end your day.
8: As nighttime sports become part of Chengdu's summer rhythm, they're creating fresh momentum for the city's service economy. For overseas visitors, evenings like this offer a glimpse of cool China and a summer experience worth coming back for.
2: In China's 2026 summer box office, including pre-sales, is now top 7.5 billion yuan, or roughly 1.1 billion U.S. dollars. Leading the season is an animated film called All Wishes Come True. It's also sparked a surge of tourism to Shanxi Province's Yongle, hometown of Lü Dongbin, one of the eight immortals. Yongle Palace draws 4,000 visitors daily. That's up more than 20% compared to June. Movie fans wander through its halls, comparing murals with scenes from the film. The palace is China's largest and best-preserved Taoist temple complex. It houses over 1,000 square meters of Yuan Dynasty murals, considered the world's largest surviving collection of ancient Taoist

0: fresco art. Now, as the country's sizzling summer movie season gets underway, one of Beijing's oldest landmarks is throwing its hat into the ring. Located along the UNESCO heritage site, the Beijing Central Access, the Drum Tower, is trading its ancient beats for silver screen magic after dark, turning a 7th-century monument into an open-air cinema. Our Yu Hanyi is there with more.
1: I'm standing at the north end of Beijing Central Access here at the Drum Tower, over 700 years old. Tonight, I'm not here to look back at history. Now I'm waiting for a movie to start.
2: As daylight fades, the Drum Tower begins to take on a new role. A movie screen appears beneath the ancient structure, transforming the historic landmark into a gathering place after hours.
3: 露天电影呢，本身承载了很大一部分的市民游客的这种
4: Open-air movies bring back childhood memories for many local residents and visitors. For younger audiences, it's something they've never experienced before. It's also family-friendly and combines entertainment with culture.
2: Unlike a traditional cinema, every screening here comes with a different backdrop. Sometimes it's a cool summer breeze, sometimes it's an unforgettable sunset.
4: One evening was particularly memorable. The film showed a sunset, and outside the screen, the sky above the Drum Tower was glowing in the same golden hues.
2: But behind it, a screening is a bigger question. How can a century's old landmark become part of modern city life?
4: Since launching the Drum Tower Activation Project in 2023, we've explored various cultural programs, from music and theater to films and markets. 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
2: The goal isn't simply to bring modern activities into an ancient building, it's about creating new ways for people to experience heritage.
4: We've been exploring how a historic landmark can take on new roles today. Centuries ago, the Drum Tower marked time for the city. Today, it's a museum, and we hope it can also become a cultural venue where people gather, connect, and experience the city in new ways.
2: Beyond the cultural experience, the screenings have also contributed to the Drum Tower's nighttime economy. With strong attendance, tickets often sell out a week in advance.
4: On one hand, the screenings have brought in some economic benefits and created a sustainable model. On the other, they make culture more accessible. With affordable ticket prices, more residents and visitors can participate and enjoy the experience.
2: For many visitors, the appeal goes beyond the movie itself.
5: It's incredibly romantic. The sunset is right beside us, and we're surrounded by centuries-old architecture. The atmosphere is amazing. I also think it's a wonderful example of bringing a historic site back to life.
6: It reminds me of the outdoor movie screenings I watched with my grandparents when I was little. Reliving those memories here at the Drum Tower makes the experience even more special.
2: For centuries, the Drum Tower has been part of Beijing's story. Today, a movie screen is adding a new chapter, showing that heritage stays alive when people continue to experience it. Yu Hanyi, CGTN, Beijing.
0: All right, I want to turn now to artificial intelligence, where the EU AI Act's Article 50, commonly referred to as the transparency obligation, is now in force. Now, while that regulation aims to ensure users can easily spot AI interactions and synthetic content, it also raises concerns about dampening innovation and chilling investment. Let's get now to our Ross Cullen in Paris for more. Ross, thank you so much for joining us. What are the latest developments and how are businesses and the markets reacting where you are?
3: Well, let me just bring you some of the statement from the European Union on this, saying that, quote, AI is advancing quickly, making it increasingly difficult to distinguish AI-generated and manipulated content from human-created and authentic content. We have these new transparency obligations will help people recognize when they're interacting with AI so they can make informed decisions for themselves. It's about trying to protect consumers online, but also make them aware, because overall it's proved very hard for international institutions at a global level to agree on governance structures when it comes to artificial intelligence. The technology is advancing so quickly in so many different directions. The EU is trying to bring in this new AI Act, and it will be enforceable from today. When you are dealing with international financial transactions, for example, or medicine, farming, agriculture, so education, all manner of different sectors are using AI, and you need to be aware of if the information you are making your judgment on is based on artificially intelligence generated content or not, if it's human created. And the EU is trying to bring about a way that is ensuring that that is more applicable to the technology here in the European Union. We know that there have been other sideline issues. For example, France has brought in legislation this summer, and it will kick in from the start of the new academic year in September, to ban social media content for the under 15s, particularly because of the worries about manipulated videos, about fake content that has been created by AI programs. Just a little look then at the markets today. We know that there have been reactions in the green, a sea of green, particularly in the MIB in Italy, the DAX in Germany, the CAC 40 here in France, and the IBEX in Spain as well. All the four major European indices are trading up into the green today.
0: Okay, Ross, many thanks for that report. Our Ross Cullen for us in Paris. So indeed, the EU's Article 50 transparency rules are now in force, but what does this mean for the global AI competition landscape? Bai Xianyue, partner of Grandal law firm Tianjin office, says the regulation is already reshaping AI governance frameworks beyond the EU's borders.
7: The EU AI Act is already shaping AI governance beyond the EU border, particularly among non-EU firms, which have strong exposure to EU markets, as it applies to any organization whose AI systems are deployed in the EU, or whose outputs affect EU individuals, businesses, or public institutions. So this extraterritorial scope creates a binding obligation for companies worldwide. And there are serious penalties for most serious breaches. So in practice, among AI companies across the world, there remain strong gaps in impact assessment, fundamental rights protection, and operation of human oversight. So for business leaders and investors worldwide, engagement with the EU AI Act is increasingly a useful signal of governance maturity, operational business readiness, and long-term resilience. So prompt actions and appropriate measures need to be put in place as soon as possible to embrace the upcoming robust regulation of EU legislation on AI.
0: Meanwhile, an Italian town says it is the very first in Europe to appoint an AI counselor to its government body. The mayor says Ava, that's her name, is a glimpse into the future. But critics say artificial intelligence has no place at the decision-making table. Our Hermione Kitson has more.
8: Meet Eva Statiella, the newest counselor in the ancient Italian spa town of Acqui Terme.
9: Good morning, Hermione. It's a pleasure to meet you as well.
8: Eva isn't your typical member of the local government because she doesn't actually exist.
10: We did some research, and this is the first time in a European city that artificial intelligence has been inserted inside the governing body, because Eva sits alongside the mayor and councillors when we make decisions.
8: Her job is to assist elected officials with the portfolios of AI, digital transition, and, interestingly, humanization, exploring what we can learn from this technology and what it can learn from us.
11: How do you feel about your new role at the council?
9: I feel honored and deeply motivated. This role allows me to bring together technology and community values, ensuring that digital innovation always enhances the human experience in Akwiterme.
8: Unlike her human counterparts, Eva never clocks off. She can analyze data and prepare reports in seconds, freeing time for real-life counselors.
10: Eva is an extraordinary innovation because she provides valuable information and insights that broaden our knowledge.
8: Supporters say her seat at the table recognizes how artificial intelligence can help shape public life.
11: But while council authorities see an opportunity to experiment with the future of local government, residents remain divided over whether AI should play a real role in running their town.
12: Technology is moving forward and the council is trying to adapt.
10: It's a step towards the future, but it must be used with caution. In my opinion, it is a complete joke. It serves no purpose at all.
12: I think gradually AI will take a lot of jobs, and it's not good at all.
8: The mayor says strict ethical standards and security checks are already in place, and Eva insists her colleagues come first.
9: The human team is essential, and I am here to amplify their work, not replace it.
10: The first safeguard is that no sensitive data relating to residents can be disclosed. That's guaranteed because Eva operates on an independent server.
8: But like any ambitious politician, Eva could have her eye on the top job.
10: I don't know if Eva wants to be mayor. Maybe one day she'll run as a candidate.
8: Hermione Kitson, CGTN, Akwiterme, Italy.
0: And that's going to wrap up this edition of Global Business here on CGTN. I'm Michael Wong here in Beijing. Thank you very much for joining us. We'll see you again next time.

China winning by doing nothing? Recent international polls suggest a shifting global perception of the world's two largest economies. From Pew Research Center to Gallup and Australia's Lowy Institute, an interesting trend is emerging. Confidence in US leadership is declining across many parts of the world, while views of China are improving in a growing number of countries, including even in the United States. China is liked, increasingly so, and around the world. Now, this poses a few questions. What makes a country trustworthy? What is China doing right? And what is the US and many other Western countries potentially doing wrong? Is China, as some claim, simply winning by default? Welcome to this edition of The Point with me, Liu Xin, an opinion show coming to you from Beijing. For this episode, I was joined from Rome, Italy by Ivan Cardillo, chairman of the Italy-China Business Development Forum. Here in the studio, I was joined by Zhang Xiaoyu, Associate Professor of the Academy of International and Regional Communication Studies at Communication University.

0: Of China and Jose Renato Penelope Jr., a Brazilian scholar and director of the Brazilian Citizens Council here in Beijing. Let's take a look. First, let's take a look at a Gallup poll survey for the year 2025. Now, global approval of China's leadership, which is the red line, I believe, the lower one, rose to 36% for last year, surpassing that of the U.S., which stood at 31%. Now, that's the approval for the United States, is that fluctuating line you see on the upper half of the picture. And also, that's the biggest lead China has ever had for against the United States in at least two decades. Now, this you're looking is from Brand Finance, and that's a survey for the year 2026. These are the top 10 ranking countries in terms of soft power in the world. And here, China was the only one among the top nations to see its score increase. And the United States, by contrast, while still topping the list, the world's number one in terms of soft power, saw its score dropping the steepest, minus 4.6. Then let's take a look at Democracy Perception Index for the year 2026. Now, last year, witnessed China, again, the red line here, overtaking the U.S. in the eyes of the world. Right now, China is in positive territory and the U.S. in the negative territory by a large margin. Finally, we're talking about the result from Lowy Institute, which is for Australia. And for the first time, just over half of Australians say ties with China matter more than with the United States. And the result is pretty clear. Let me turn to my guests. First, here in the studio, I guess, to Zhang Xiaoyu, if you don't mind. Let's start with the lady.
1: Yeah.
0: So what are we looking at here?
1: Actually, this poll tells us that China's image is no longer like before. Actually, it's not a sudden thing. It gives us a story, like what China is going to the very positive way in the world stage. Actually, like before, some of the Western media was trying to, I mean, just some of them, was trying to demonize China to some extent, probably portray China as a challenge or China as a threat or some other stories, which is in a negative way. But now we see the poll, the statistics tells us that China is not the way the media was portraying and telling the world citizens that they should think like what they want to be what to be thought. It tells us that China, from the real statistics, is in a very good way to show the world that we are on the right track.
0: Renato, what are you reading out of these numbers?
2: I think as a result of years of practice, like China's been living its talk, you know, like it's not talking the walk. And as Professor said, like in the last few years, we saw COVID, we saw international affairs, and we said the result of China ceding its own like interest in the world. So its global initiative has been taking the lead of process, which make China the biggest economical partner of a lot of nations, people to people relating. So it's natural that bring results. So I don't think it's the decay of one and the rise of another a result of isolate, but like a combined process. And China's been working. I think COVID spoke a lot. Like when we saw the piracy of US, it pushed US down. It brings like its responsibility to the world in like a very download.
0: Actually, it's very interesting that you talk about COVID, because COVID, actually, if you look at these charts, the year 2019, 2020 especially, is where China's perception, favorability took a major dive. You know, the whole world was kind of angry with China because of this virus, whether, you know, whatever, for whatever reason. But since then, things have been increasing steadily, and that's very interesting. People seem to have gotten their mind around. But the most interesting trend, I would say, especially from the Gallup poll, which shows the approval of China's leadership vis-a-vis the approval of the U.S. leadership, you know, had a very interesting diversion, right? People around the world seems to approve of China's leadership and style, considering

0: Terribly, especially from the last 2 years. So I want to go to Ivan Cardillo on the line, joining us from Rome. How do you understand what's going on between people's perception of China's leadership and that of the United States?
1: I think people are becoming more and more pragmatic and less ideological. So they are looking at what governments are actually doing, the way they're doing it, the way they're addressing challenges, and China is becoming a more reliable government, a more predictable government, and this is what is changing the image internationally. So people see the way they're handling international relations, the way they're handling business, economic corporations, and they see that there's a way of doing things that is more comfortable for them and assuring for them. So I think that this is a major shift in terms of credibility turned into, you know, these pools.
0: In terms of soft power ranking, even let me stay with you one more time. It's interesting, I noticed that among the top 10 countries, and these countries are the United States, China, Japan, UK, Germany, France, Switzerland, Canada, Italy, and UAE, among these 10 countries, China was the only one which saw its soft power going up. Everybody else was seeing its soft power going down. What happens?
1: Also here, I believe the idea of soft power changed. Before it was more about culture, about university. Now it's more about transparency, communication, and people-to-people exchanges. Here is where also China gained a major, you know, step forward, you know, in terms of ability to communicate, to draft plan, multi-plan, 5 years plan, 2 years plan, according to each major issues. And that way of doing things, it's creating and improving the soft power perceived and you know, also, you know, spread around the world. So I think this also the idea of soft power is changing. It's not anymore about, you know, clothes and cinema, movies, university, but more about also ability to communicate, to link with other people, with other governments, people, other nations, and build a narrative that is transparent and consistent.
0: Professor Zhang, how do you explain this, that, you know, not just China doing better, but it seems that everyone else was doing worse in terms of attraction in the eyes of the world's people?
2: Yes, from my perspective, actually China grows very fast during the past past 4 decades. Actually, it's a miracle in many countries' development progress. So I think people need time to accept this miracle because it is a new thing. There is no such country in the world has achieved so much in a very short time. So China has done a lot, but we really speak so much less than what we have achieved. So now I think China has spoken to the world in a very different way, like we export new cultural products rather than just like film and TV dramas, what the US has done before. We do Labubu, we do online dramas and also online literatures, which are very popular among the world, young
0: I think,
2: people.
0: Sorry for interrupting. Yeah. Just now Ivan mentioned a very interesting point. Soft power is not just about culture anymore.
2: Yeah.
0: I think when you talk about green energy, about cars, I don't know, are they also playing a role in terms of people's perception of China, Renato?
3: Yeah. Yes, like it's interesting because there is a crisis in the institutions in the West. We promise democracy in the sense of liberty, equality, fraternity, and we didn't see this fraternity during COVID. We didn't see this fraternity all over. And we saw in the system of China some of this equality being built. We saw, like, from the open up to nowadays, 800 million people coming out of poverty. We saw the development of renewable energy. China's leading since 2009. So there are facts and there are results that China built that the world cannot deny, and they don't see anywhere else. So this brings it up.
0: So are you saying gradually, actually, people have come to understand what China is really doing?
2: Yeah, yeah. And also all these new products coming out, it means China's innovation capacity and also the environment of tolerance, which encourage young people and new trends. And it is a system with lots of lots of active innovators, not just in industry, business, and economy, but also in many other fields. Mm. So it means China is a very, very lively country.

0: country in such fields.
1: Yvonne, would you say that this moment is really a special moment where the world cannot be deceived anymore by what they're seeing in the TV or on the, you know, print media?
2: Yes, exactly. And it's also interesting the visa-free policy for many countries, more than 50 countries. So the idea that it's important to travel to China to see what's happening and to have a first-hand perception. Because again, the narrative is, it's very different from many speakers, you know, journalists in the West. Everybody, they have their own opinion about China. Now it's different. It's difficult to get the data right. You know, everybody has opinion, and so interpretation is, you know, a free interpretation world. But again, data are important, and it's important also to the people look at the data to have their own opinion. So that's why the people-to-people exchange are extremely important, and also I believe that on the long term, China is becoming more and more reliable country.
1: When you say reliable, do you think that is, of course, you understand China pretty well, but do you think that sentiment is also felt and shared by many people in Europe, you know, in Italy, in France, in Germany? Because one of the things that's revealed through these polls is that actually Europeans are very, very skeptical still, you know, despite what we're saying, they still have a very negative view about what China is doing.
2: So here, now, more in Europe, the idea is that China can plan for long term. Strategic planning. It's not like having, you know, like development plan. Strategic planning. Now that you see that in the EV industries or the supply chain for rare earth or the supply chain for energy, China is always on the top. That's when people now in Europe start to think that China has been planning well, but that mental shift from being a strategic planner of the years and a reliable partner to do business with, that's a long stretch. When I say reliable, it's that you see a country that does what announces, you know, and so you can predict what's going to if you have, you know, the care to look deeper into the government, you know, actions.
1: Renato, you have been living in China for quite some time and you know the Chinese society very well. You come from Brazil. So tell us, what's the sentiment in Latin America? Are what you're observing on the ground aligned with what we're reading in these polls?
3: Interesting take. Recently, there is a big change in the trend in government. The governments that are rising in South America are closer to US. Brazil is still the resistance. But there is a clear sign that there is a good relation with China. For example, Brazil. Today, our Minister of Finances in China launching like the Panda Bonds. And we have like a
1: big Panda Bonds.
3: Panda Bonds, sorry. And then we have also the museum, the National Museum, receiving one of the biggest like painters of Brazil. We have the launching of like literature from Brazil. So we see that the change that China lived with the rising of its population, the high development, is also absorbing other nations and increasing this people-to-people relation. This economical relation is not the center, it's just a bridge for something bigger.
1: So what you mentioned is interesting. So people are choosing right-wing governments, right, which seem to align with what President Trump represents more. But on the other hand, they also have growing, appreciation for China, which is standing for, you know, a different kind of ideology. What explains that? Well, do you think there's a contradiction?
3: There is a contradiction. I think that we have the dialogue, we have the narrative for medias. The local medias are dominated by economical powers. So the economical relations is still bigger with China. China is the three top like partners of more than 150. So everybody see the stability of Professor Ivan like comment. But the political power manifests economical power. So that's what's happening in South America. But Brazil still have resistance. We have a left-wing government. Mm-hmm. We're still dialoguing with China. Mm-hmm. So I think that's what's going on, like a contradiction of the system and the relations and the conflict that we see in the institutions in the West.
1: Mm. Professor Zhao, do you have comments on that vis-a-vis, you know, the kind of slow changes that are happening around the world in terms of people's perception? Mm-hmm. Do you think the fact that people seem to like China more?

0: is a sustainable longer-term trend, or is it just the fluctuation when maybe there is a new administration in the White House, people are going to go back to what they used to believe?
1: Actually, it's definitely a long-term trend. As China, if we see economic measures, we will see most of the global South countries enjoy or benefit from China's zero tariff policies. And China is the easiest place to do business all around the world, according to many researchers. It is a system and a structural thing, actually. It's not just a short-time thing. And many countries trust China's partnership and also China's future and the prospects in development. And on the other hand, we can see many young people are interested in China. If we go to TikTok and we go to media platforms, we see many young people are doing China trends like China Maxing and the Cool China and the Travel to China. Such hashtags are the top on TikTok and the social media platforms. That are the very good evidence of such trends.
0: Probably picking up more steam. It's very interesting, actually. For instance, according to Democracy Perception Index, people's perception of China or favorability of China has actually gone up. But what is said of China, especially in mainstream Western media, is that China is a one-party dictatorship. So, Yvonne, do you find it ironic, as I do?
2: Yes, here it's where there is a major misunderstanding of the political culture, and also the missing of the real action that parties can really do in society. Often, you know, if I think about my country or the West, also you see also, you know, changing often the leading parties of the, you know, the parties of the prime minister, you know, changes often. So you pretty get, you know, a turnover of different leaders from different parties that are supposed to have different policies. But then at the end, there is an alignment because the budget policies cannot really offer, doesn't really offer a lot of freedom to develop new policies. While in China, you have this, this concept of serving the people, of trying to address the challenges of society, that puts the government in direct and the party in a direct contact with the people's need. And this is what makes the entire understanding of the and the perception more democratic. Because actually there is a party that is listening to the people, that takes also full liability for what happens and what not happens. And this is something that is completely gone in the West. Who is the party reliable for whatever happens, you know, or didn't happen? In China, the line of responsibility is clear, the line of action is clear, and I believe that this also support a stronger feeling of democracy, because people see their own needs are being addressed by the government.
0: Actually, when people talk about democracy, they never have China in their mind. They always think, you know, China is not a democracy. Everybody else, the world's biggest democracy is India. And every time I correct them, I say, it's China. Well, now that the Indian population has nominally surpassed that of China, okay, they're correct in saying. But it seems that that kind of flip, mental flip, is still some distance away. Renato?
3: Well, what I see that's like common here, like since like President Xi Jinping like promote like the common prosperity for humankind, U.S. answer with American first. So it's practical what we see in the world right now. And for 105 years, we see the Communist Party of China leading the development of China in pro its people, in pro its nation. And now it's hard in the West to justify, because they don't want to understand this kind of democracy. So they deny calling dictatorship. And now their dictators are explaining the development of the economy based on dictatorship, denying democracy. So there's a very dangerous point here where China going to have to lead also the debate of democracy.
0: Wow, that's very salient remarks you're giving. But Professor Zhang, do you think what Renato said is really touching on the core of the problem, of this denial, right, that the Western philosophy, the Western ideology is not a holy grail for the rest of the world.
1: Actually, I think people need to know what does democracy mean. This word has many meanings, actually. For me, China's democracy is quite different from the Western one. It means the better livelihoods for the common people, for each citizen. I have lots of a bunch of foreign friends, especially the American friends. Many young people complained to me that they have to spend the whole year to pay back their tuition fee for universities. Even the former President Obama spent more than 20 years to pay back his university debt. So what does this mean? It means affordable meals, affordable education, affordable medical services. So I think Ricardo has mentioned this in a very, very good way, that China is doing it very different. Mm. And that we have a consultation political system as well. This is a very important point.
0: Yeah. I think people need to get that around until they can understand why.
1: Yeah. Right?
0: Why is China being liked? Well, figure out, because some things you have to understand differently. But 36% favorability, for instance, in contrast to 31% for America. Professor Zhang, let me put this question to you. Mm. Is there reason for celebration for China? I mean, is that where we should be, or should we have done even better?
1: Some people are saying that China is growing and climbing to the better index and the U.S. is declining. It is a good thing or it is a bad thing. But I think it is a very good window to show the world citizens that world has different ways to develop for a better future. It's just an American way is the best way. China has also has another option. So for us,
0: China is an option.
1: Yeah, definitely. Especially Chinese modernization is such a good sample for
0: me. But actually what I meant was that should China be happy with, you know, having 36%, because 36% is only one third. Mm. Or should we aim for more, Renato?
3: It's always better to aim for more, right? Like, we want more for more people. Like, that's the equality, that's the liberty, that's the freedom that we are looking for everybody. And I think the system of China is giving a reference that everybody got to think for itself, a solution for its own country based on its own roots and history. So that's what China often say, that's our system. There's a lot to learn from here. But everybody got to inspire itself in its own basis, in its own culture. And yeah, I think that's a big increase, but there's always room for more. Mm. So why not you keep developing?
0: Ivan, there are, you know, of course, problems here in China, and we're not getting complacent. I'm not being, you know, hey, from now on we can just relax. There's a lot of work to be done, but what do you think China will be doing, knowing that there is growing recognition of what it's doing?
2: One important step is to have a good narrative. Let people know the efforts that is happening behind China. Sometimes in the West, we look at Chinese economy results or whatever development results, and we take almost for granted, yeah, that's China, they can do that. But they don't really see the efforts behind it, you know. So the idea that it's a hardworking country, that it's a hardworking people, that is not that everything is happening without, you know, a cost or without an effort. So that is more also about the spirit of Chinese people. If we talk, you know, I can go on a lot on this, but this is, you know, the narrative, and one step to boost the 36% even higher, it's work more also on transparency. China has many open government law, access to data regulations. I mean, the legal framework is pretty clear and complete there, but the idea that China should put more efforts also on the idea of being more and more transparent, because that's where the 36% can become 50% in the next couple of years.
0: Mm. Well, certainly that would be a great development. Professor Zhang, you work in the University for Communication. You must understand what kind of efforts is China putting in communication, in international communication. Does China realize the problem?
1: Actually, I think China has done lots of new thing, and also the free free travel to China, I mean, the free visa policy, we have benefited a lot from this policy, and many foreign citizens have seen China in a real perspective. And at the same time, I think we need to do more promotion in the foreign markets, especially cultural markets, like imports more Chinese cultural goods, and also our good traditions of preserving cultural integrated culture, which many young people in the Western world are interested. So I think

0: or in a very positive way, and people-to-people exchanges, like our exchange of experiences, will be very important, and like museums and the sports. Mm-hmm. Yeah,
1: let people come and see for themselves, let the stories tell for themselves. One last point, Renata, let me go to you, because some, you know, Western-minded journalists will say, look, the Chinese national television is gleeing, is happy that favorability for the United States is down. How should we? I mean, I don't think that should be the case, okay? Because a collapsed America doesn't necessarily mean the best dream coming true for China. I don't think that should be the case. How do you look at it?
2: I think the collapse of U.S. is not good for anybody. We got to rise all the nations. What we have here is a conflict of interest and the management of this new rise. I think since China launched, as I said, like its program, U.S. gave its answer. But there's a great culture exchange in the world, not just between China and most of the nations, but also with the U.S. So we just have to work like people-to-people relations. As I said, we have Portinari here in the museum. We have like books like from Darcy Ribeiro here in China now. We have the June Festival of Brazil here happening. This is not just Brazil, other nations are doing. We also have this relation with U.S. And like we just got to keep dialogue and exchanging culture with nations.
1: Yeah, good things. Patience matters.
2: I love
1: say, yeah. Okay, we have to leave here. Thank you so much to the guests, Ivan Cardillo, chairman of the Italy-China Business Development Forum here in the studio, Professor Zhang Xiaoyu from Communication University of China, and Renato Penelope, director of the Brazilian Citizens Council in Beijing. Thank you so much. That's it for this special edition of The Point with me, Lu Xin. As usual, you can follow me on Facebook, X, and YouTube using the handle Lu Xin in Beijing. On behalf of the whole team, thank you for joining us. You've got The Point. Making sense of the overwhelming wave of information means cutting through the noise to shine a light on the heart of the story and making room for new perspectives. True understanding means the ability to see events from more than one side. I'm Liu Xin, and this is The Point.

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1: Hello, I'm Sally Burdett. Welcome to the programme. Our top stories. Iran says there are no talks with the US, contradicting President Trump. Trump's Board of Peace expresses concern after a deadly weekend in Gaza with 19 killed in Israeli attacks. A critical week ahead for Hungary. Its only nuclear power plant is on the verge of shutting down as successive heat waves drain the Danube River. And China unveils a five-year plan to revamp its power grid and expand renewable energy. Tehran says it's not holding talks with the United States. Now, this contradicts President Trump's claim that negotiations would begin on Monday after he suspended planned strikes. Iran's foreign ministry says Washington is not in a position to hold talks.
2: As long as the current US evil acts continue, as long as the naval blockade of Iran remains in place, as long as US military aggression against Iran and its interests carries

0: on, and as long as the United States continues the violations it has committed during this period, there will naturally be no significant development or major change in the situation in the Strait of Hormuz.
1: Our correspondent Ehsan Kevani joins us now from Tehran. Hello, Ehsan. Exactly what is Tehran saying about the possibility of talks with the U.S.?
2: Well, Iran's foreign ministry spoke.

0: sanctions, naval blockade, and military aggression mean no real change, in fact, in the Strait of Hormuz should be expected. According to him, the only talks happening are strictly between Iran and Oman. They're in the final stages of working out a temporary maritime route. It would combine Omani southern waters with Iran's northern lane to keep shipping safe. But Baghaei made clear that doesn't mean the strait is fully reopening, and not as long as U.S. violations continue, as we heard from him. He also accused America of waging war not just on Iran, but on the entire region. And he insisted that Iran's military deterrence remains its ultimate protection. The Islamic Revolution Guards Corps, the IRGC, backs that line. It says it's raised its Navy's combat readiness. The IRGC now claims it has full control over the strait, and any passage will need coordination with them. On top of that, the IRGC just announced it intercepted and struck an MQ-9 drone over the Strait of Hormuz using its advanced air defense system. We are also seeing funeral processions in Bandar Abbas in south of Iran for three members of a family, including both parents and a two-year child who were killed on Kesh Island during a U.S. strike a few days ago. It can be a stark reminder of the human cost as tensions stay high. At the same time, President Masoud Pezeshkian declared today that Iran is engaged in a full-scale war with the United States, warning the nation to accept the natural consequences of its resistance. President Pezeshkian also said the Islamabad Memorandum of Understanding has been fully supported by Iran's Supreme National Security Council, and calls this MOU a baseline for Iran's future foreign policy. Sally.
1: Thank you so much, Ehsan Kavani in Tehran there. Let's now go to Washington and speak to our correspondent, Nick Harper. Hello, Nick. So that's the word from Tehran. What is the White House saying on these supposed talks?
2: Well, Sally, once again, it's a tale of two cities. Tehran saying one thing, Washington saying the exact opposite. Donald Trump said it was diplomacy full steam ahead this Monday, that talks would be taking place with Iran. But as we heard from SN there, Tehran has been contradicting all of that, saying there are no talks taking place and no plans for that to happen. So once again, we're in that cycle where Donald Trump makes incredible threats about military action against Iran, about hitting them incredibly hard, only to walk back those threatened strikes a couple of days later because he says that diplomacy is back on track. So that's where we're at again. And really, I think that's creating something of a trust issue because that cycle continues with the US president saying that talks are happening, Iran saying they are not. That has happened for the last month since the memorandum of understanding and the ceasefire broke down. So therefore, that trust issue for many Americans here who are already against the war might be questioning if what Donald Trump is saying is actually true. They probably don't trust the Iranians and what they're saying, but also that trust in the US president, in their own president, is probably being called in question when we're hearing those two wildly different narratives.
1: At the same time, we're hearing from Trump's Board of Peace. They've been quite critical of these ongoing Israeli strikes on Gaza this weekend.
2: That's right, that criticism coming from the Board of Peace. We've seen Israel striking Gaza over the course of the last 48 hours. The death toll is varying depending on what numbers you look at, but some suggest that 17 people, including children, died in Gaza on Sunday alone because of those Israeli attacks. And of course, part of this peace plan, the second phase that we're moving into, is all about Israel stopping those attacks against Gaza. So we've heard from the Director General of the Board of Peace, Nikolai Mladenov, who has said that Israel over the weekend destroyed medical supplies for Gaza, also saying achieving a lasting peace is hard but achievable if everyone makes their best efforts, saying that mediators are working around the clock to try and get this back on track. And part of the problem is that Israel saying that it has serious concerns that Hamas will disarm. And until that happens, until it sees the physical proof that Hamas is handing over its weapons, it says

0: that it will not uphold its commitment. So withdrawing Israeli troops, stopping those attacks on Gaza and allowing aid to enter the enclave unimpeded. So really, what happens first? Hamas disarming or Israel carrying out those commitments? The Board of Peace wants both of those things to be happening at the same time, but Israel is saying it's on pause until it sees physical proof from Hamas that those weapons are being handed over. Sally?
1: Thank you so much for that update from Washington. That's our correspondent, Nick Harper. Let's now get the picture from Gaza and speak to our correspondent, Rami Almagari, who is in Gaza City. Rami, hello to you. A really deadly weekend in Gaza. What's the situation currently?
2: Yes, the situation in Gaza is calmer than the previous days. Yesterday night and the whole day, around 19 Palestinians have been killed in different Israeli military actions and operations throughout different parts of the region, including two brothers in one hit in the central Gaza Strip, and a man and his family, his wife and his child in Gaza City. So 19 people have been killed since overnight, over the past 24 hours. But today, it's calmer than yesterday and the previous days. That's the situation on the ground from the perspective of Israeli operations and actions, military actions, that have been persistent over the past weeks, actually several weeks. Now Israel has been striking hard and hitting different targets, including the evacuation orders of homes and various parts of the Gaza Strip that have affected those homes and forced the people to displace, adding some more suffering to the population. That's the situation. Regarding the political situation, actually, there have been some kind of reports about the Palestinian factions' response, Palestinian armed factions' response to the Hamas agreement, initial agreement to the disarmament, in which they have stated that they will be ready to have these weapons stored and handed over to the Palestinian National Committee for the administration of the Gaza Strip, that has been said to enter the territory once the situation is actually suitable for their entry into Gaza. So far, there is no notable change, notable development from on the political level, while Israel insists that Hamas should disarm and hand over its weapons. Hamas also insists, on the other hand, that Israel should stop its military actions against the Gaza Strip, and after which a gradual withdrawal of Israeli forces should start. That is actually the scene in Gaza over this time in the territory.
1: All right, thank you so much for that update. Yes, that's please. Our correspondent, Rami Almagari, who is in Gaza City. In other news, Russia says 6 people, including 3 children, have been killed in a Ukrainian drone attack on a Black Sea holiday resort. Moscow claims it was a deliberate attack on civilians. The Ukrainian government has yet to comment, but consistently has denied targeting civilians. Japan's Prime Minister Sanae Takeuchi has visited the Kumamoto region 6 days after an earthquake killed at least 38 people and left 8,000 without homes. Takeuchi toured one of the area's best-equipped evacuation centers. This has drawn criticism online from people who said her visit didn't reflect the conditions many survivors are facing. Authorities say 28 people are still missing after a ferry caught fire off Indonesia's Madura Island. Rescued passengers were dropped off in the country's second largest city of Surabaya, while a 7-day search and rescue operation continues for those who are still missing. 5 people have already been confirmed dead as authorities investigate what caused the fire. Hundreds of migrants have set up camp on a beach in Spain's territory of Ceuta. It follows a mass border crossing last week when tens of thousands entered the tiny peninsula in North Africa. Most people have now left, but local authorities are struggling to cope with those who've chosen to stay. Our correspondent Ken Brown reports.
3: Immigration, desperation. Migrants fight over food brought to Benitez Beach in Ceuta. Many say they haven't eaten in days.
4: Three days no food. Only water.
5: While the majority of Moroccans who poured over the border on Thursday have now returned, there are still many hundreds, potentially thousands of others still here, mostly from sub-Saharan Africa. The question is, what happens to them?
3: The Spanish military continues to round up migrants to bring them to the border, those who are willing to leave at least. There are people here from Somalia, Chad, Sudan, Tanzania, Eritrea, Yemen and beyond. A local NGO is collecting signatures from these migrants to send to the Spanish government to say there's nothing for them in Morocco and they can't go back.
4: I hope stay in Spain.
5: But the military, do they tell you go back to Morocco?
4: Not back to Morocco, but no back.
3: On Thursday, most swam around Spain's border fence in unprecedented numbers. The Spanish government blamed migration mafias, the Moroccan officials, viral social media posts that promised open borders and free passage to the EU. But those who risked their lives were sold a lie. They only found hunger and rejection, and most returned. Questions remain over whether this entire tragedy was orchestrated and politically motivated. Local Ceutans, meanwhile, say they're suffering a collective trauma.
6: We are still in a total state of shock. We are overwhelmed. Our neighborhoods are full of people. We don't even know who they are.
7: It was painful to see our city attacked like this. We felt alone and abandoned by the rest of Spain.
8: 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We've had people try already.
9: Ceuta is a small city in North Africa. They never take us into account. We feel abandoned. That's the word.
3: 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Ken Brown, CGTN, Ceuta.
1: 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Still ahead. Low water levels on the Danube River leave Hungary's sole nuclear plant at risk of shutting down within days.
10: Ever wondered what's the difference between a bear and a bull market? Where are the cash cows? And who are the lame ducks? And what exactly are black swans? Grey rhinos? And unicorn companies? 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
1: Welcome back. A reminder of our top stories. Iran says there are no talks with the United States, contradicting President Trump. And Trump's Board of Peace expresses concern after a deadly weekend in Gaza with 19 killed in Israeli attacks. Around 60,000 people have been evacuated in the United States after wildfires in Washington state destroyed more than 600 homes. The fires near Spokane, the state's second largest city, are among dozens of wildfires burning across the western part of the country. Officials say more than 4,000 firefighters are battling major wildfires that have spread across more than 100,000 hectares. Strong winds are making the wildfires outside Athens even more difficult to control. Firefighters have been battling the blazes for 4 days now.

0: Hundreds of people have had to leave their homes, and thousands of hectares of land have been destroyed. The Romanian Navy has carried out a controlled explosion in the River Danube to redirect more water to cooling the country's only nuclear plant. 180 kilograms of explosives were used to increase water flow into the Old Danube Channel, which supplies the Cernavoda nuclear power plant in Romania that produces around a quarter of the country's electricity. It comes as some major car makers, such as Dacia and Ford, have voluntarily reduced production to save power and ease the country's energy shortage. Well, Hungary too is facing a power crisis due to the low levels of the Danube. Prime Minister Peter Magyar says the next few days are going to be critical. Hungary's own nuclear power station, which supplies about half the country's electricity, relies on river water to keep its reactors cool. A succession of heat waves has seen the Danube River drop to record low levels.
1: The PAC's engineers are completely in control of the situation. The water needed for cooling, for safety cooling, is available. Everything is secured three times over, and this one turbine will continue to operate as long as it is safe to do so, probably for 1 or 2 days.
0: Our correspondent Pablo Gutierrez joins us now from Budapest. Hello, Pablo. So the shutdown of this PAC nuclear plant seems that it could well go ahead. What will this mean for Hungary?
2: Well, let's look at this. Nuclear energy is the backbone of Hungary's electric grid system. Basically, 50% of the energy that's consumed here in Hungary comes from that one nuclear power plant, PAX, which relies on water from the Danube River to cool. Now, the levels have fallen to a historic low, 23 centimeters, the lowest in 44 years. That is what is putting at risk 50% of the energy supply in this country. Now, if we look at the total mix here in Hungary, we said half comes from PAX. Then the second largest source is solar power, followed by imports, followed by natural gas, coal, and also wind power. Now, Hungary, out of all of the EU countries, is the one that imports the most energy from other markets around the around Central Europe. What that means is that now Hungary will have to import more energy just to cover that offset. The Hungarian government says that they are going to spend between 300 to 600 million US dollars additionally to what they're paying now for electricity imports into the country. Now, that is just one cause that we're looking at right now. There's also another cause that is basically has hurt the country a lot, and that is tourism. During the time of this year, you would see barges, you would see river cruises going down the Danube. About 600,000 tourists each summer take cruises here, and they're telling us some of them are in a complete standstill north of Budapest, where we are right now. Another impact that this situation is having is in commercial shipping. I just spoke to a couple of providers that they're telling me that they're down by 30%. So there are no carrier ships going down from the north of the Danube River down to Romania and all the way to the Black Sea. All of this obviously is hurting the economy here in Hungary and putting at risk its energy supply at a time when energy consumption is going up in the country.
0: All right, thank you so much for that update. That's our correspondent Pablo Gutierrez, who is in Budapest. Cuba's power grid collapsed on Sunday, plunging the island into yet another nationwide blackout. It's the latest in a series of power failures. In July, the country of 10 million people had three major power outages. Cuba continues to face U.S. sanctions and restrictions on fuel supplies. Brazilian President Luiz Inácio Lula da Silva has launched his campaign for a fourth presidential term, which he's described as a battle for national sovereignty. The 80-year-old told his workers' party that he plans to grow the defense industry and protect Brazil's rare mineral resources. Myanmar's military has released photos of the country's detained former leader Aung San Suu Kyi. The Nobel Prize winner was pictured meeting a Red Cross official. It's the first evidence in years that the former leader is alive. Suu Kyi has been in detention since 2021 after she was ousted in a military coup. At 81, she faces another 18 years under house arrest. China has unveiled a plan to modernize its power grid. Let's hear more from our correspondent Michael Murillo.
3: Sally, thanks very much. When you have a population of 1.4 billion, you have to think big. China is the world's biggest producer of electricity. Power generation has surged. It's now 8 times higher than it was 25 years ago. But generating power is not enough. You then have to send it to homes, shops, and factories. And remember, China spans more than 9.5 million square kilometers. And that's why it wants to develop transmission corridors. In other words, the routes it will use to distribute power. The plan is to make them super efficient. But it's not just about geography. These corridors could use ultra-high voltage direct current systems, which carry a lot of power really quickly. The plan is to run renewable energy bases in the Shagahuang, which is essentially barren land and desert. This is mostly in northern China, and it gets pretty hot. So expect lots of solar panels. Then there are the energy bases in the southwest. These will produce hydropower as well as wind and solar energy. Now, all these bases will send power to demand centers, which will distribute electricity to towns and cities. They'll be able to manage supply based on the needs of communities. Now, the government is also hoping to build pilot projects where parts of the grid are reserved for energy sources like the sun, wind, and water. That may sound simple, but supply is not always predictable. So the grid has to manage spikes and dips, and that will become more important as China relies more on renewables. Let's talk now to Belinda Sharper. She's the China lead at the Center for Research on Energy and Clean Air. Belinda, thanks so much for joining us. China wants the initial framework of this plan in play by 2030. What does that tell us about its long-term energy strategy?
4: Thanks so much, Michael, for having me. Yes, I think we can really very much see this as a blueprint for China's electricity system. We've seen a few previous 15th five-year plan which had broader targets for the energy transition, but this one is really about how to actually overcome the practical challenges of operating a power system that is largely based on clean electricity through stronger grids, storage, smarter markets, and greater flexibility. It's basically trying to address a challenge that China has been facing with high curtailment rates. So, for example, solar and wind not being used as much or as efficiently as it could be, even though there's already so much capacity. So it's very much about correcting these disincentives that are currently in the market, which still very much favor coal power in the past, and then really looking ahead, because as you said, electricity demand has been rising in China rapidly, and the plan expects that to continue in the future through electrification, AI, and others, and other areas. So electrification becomes really crucial also from the point of energy security, as we have seen this year with the closure of the Strait of Hormuz. Domestically produced renewables and combined with electrification can really provide that energy security. So this plan is trying to bring all of that together and actually make it work.
3: Now, you mentioned the focus on the future. Let's talk very briefly about AI, which needs a lot of power and water for cooling. What does this energy plan mean for China and its AI sector, as well as its ability to compete with other countries?
4: Yeah, China is in a unique position that it's very used to this growth of electricity demand compared to other countries such as the US or the EU, where electricity demand has been quite stable. So China is in a bit of an advantage of being used to this, to scaling up, and has been really deploying renewables very quickly in the past. So now this plan of really integrating these renewables and not just building out new capacity, but really making it work, and also to reduce coal and other fossil fuels in the power mix, will be crucial for the future and will be crucial also to deliver a successful leadership role in AI. And as we discussed, like, energy security concerns on everyone's mind. So for this to continue, continued build out of renewables will be crucial, but it will be important to kind of put this in place together with new market mechanisms that allow for flexibility for these renewables to actually be used, and to make sure that the incentives that currently hold, give coal power this major role in the power system are being phased out.
3: Great stuff. Belinda Sharper from the Center for Research on Energy and Clean Air. Thanks very much for talking to us. Sally, it's back to you.
0: Thank you so much, Michael Murillia. Your headlines once more. Iran says there are no talks with the United States, contradicting President Trump. Trump's Board of Peace expresses concern after a deadly weekend in Gaza with 19 killed in Israeli attacks. And Hungary's only nuclear power plant is on the verge of shutting down as successive heat waves drain the Danube River. That's the world today. Thanks for watching. We're back with more news at the top of the hour. Up next is World Insight. For now, from all of us here in London, goodbye.

0: So if you, as a Chinese-American company, figure out European laws, you maybe use the laws or the framework yourself because it's a good standard and something good to sell. But then, you know, European lawmakers always don't see the difference between data privacy and privacy.
1: But I guess, you know, with any kind of requirement, there might be questions of, like, how much overhead there is and, like, how it fits into, like, the UI for particular systems.
2: But if I'm the user, I take the picture, I cut out the part that says AI generated, then I post it. Would that eventually introduce any trouble for the company who correctly put the label on?
3: Welcome to World Insight with me, Tian Wei. Starting on August the 2nd, the European Commission's AI office extended the scope of the Artificial Intelligence Act and new transparency rules came into force. Interactive AI systems such as chatbots must now clearly inform users they are not human. AI-generated or manipulated content also must carry machine-readable markings. These obligations mark a significant step in the phased rollout of the EU's AI Act, but its implications stretch far beyond Europe. How will these rules and related rules, meanwhile, reshape the trajectory of AI development? What does it mean for the future of global AI governance? This is a topic beyond Europe. Let's bring in our panelists. In Berlin, Germany, we're joined by Fabian Westerheide, CEO of Rise of AI. In Shenzhen, China, Liu Shaoshan, Director of

0: the embodied AI at the Shenzhen Institute of Artificial Intelligence and Robotics for Society. In Beijing, Alex Lam, assistant professor with Tsinghua University College of AI. Last but not least, in Stockholm, Virginia Dignam, professor of Umeå University, director of the AI Policy Lab there. Thank you so much, ladies and gentlemen, for joining us now. The world already know the EU AI Act into implementation, but exactly what do you think are the key rules within the Act that might have impact on the rest of the world? Go to you, Virginia.
1: Consumers in Europe and elsewhere already have rights. And these rights come because AI is a product or a service like anything else. And so existing consumer law and product liability, non-discrimination, data protection, and so on, always apply. There is no exception for AI. What the AI Act tries to do is to make it all more organized and more focused on the specifics of what AI systems can or cannot do for consumers. But I think that the main principles are that the AI Act is developed and put in place as a consumer protection effort, and at the same time that it is not about the machine itself. It is not something which changes drastically from before. It's just making clear that your rights, your protections, the rules that guide those rights and protections remain in place with or without AI.
0: All right. Fabian, of course, it is done in the names of consumer, but exactly what is the real content of this act that would have an impact both on the companies, on the consumers, and also on those who do businesses with the EU?
2: So I think the main change with the law now is that we have AI-generated content labels. So if you talk to a chatbot, you need to know. If you talk to a sales agent and they use AI, they have to tell you. So this is what Virginia said about consumer rights. We as the consumer of AI should know it's AI. So if someone is generating a deepfake, it has to be known. So we see this joke already now in newspapers, in advertising, where under objects it's written AI-generated label. Yes, for a fridge or a toaster or a car, we know no one is generating, you know, taking pictures anymore. Everything's AI generated. Now you just have to put a small label in there. Mm. But this only accounts for businesses with a business purpose. So if you're a private person, you don't have to do it. If you're a private person posting on Instagram or WeChat, you don't have to do it. It's only for businesses with a business mean or for political parties in an official communication. So honestly, this is a very fair thing, which is overdue because most people don't have the literacy to see the differences.
0: That is why we have so much debate, including today, about it. For example, it will have an impact on documenting models, performing risk assessment when required, maintaining technical documentation, implementing governance and monitoring process, providing greater transparency about AI systems, preparing for audits and regulatory oversight, and all of this are in that package. So we have never seen anything like that before, shall we say, elsewhere in the world. So if implemented, even a watered-down version, Fabian, what's going to be the interesting relationship among all the stakeholders?
2: I would say more bureaucracy at the end, so more paperwork, but also more awareness. If you know you have a law, you have to comply with it, so you have to think before you act. And I would say a lot of companies have done something without thinking or without, you know, having the transparency and the reasoning, and it's mainly targeting to American models and maybe Chinese models who have to comply now with European laws, because honestly, Germany doesn't have so many, or Europe doesn't have so many successful large language models. So it's mainly foreign entities who are now have to comply with European law. It's for them. Then at the same time, we speak about high risk things. So if you're doing it for law enforcement, if you do it for mass surveillance, you know, there's certain healthcare and recruiting, there are certain laws you have to comply to, which is at the end to make sure that the AI systems out there are safe and reliable.
0: Both Xiaoshan and Alex have been working on this front for long. So tell us about your both gut feelings at this moment about this law, and including the later implementation of the codes of practice, and also what does that mean for the stakeholders, as you can see today. Let's go to Alex first.
3: I mean, I think it's really

0: great to see regulators exploring this topic because, of course, when you read text online, like on social media, or you're using a customer service system, nowadays, sometimes when you look at the text, you can kind of get an intuition for whether it was AI generated or not. But over time, it's going to get harder to tell. And then, of course, if the AI system were intentionally designed to seem as human-like as possible, I'm quite sure it's within the capabilities of today's models to seem very human-like. And to me, it seems like a good idea to put some kind of a labeling requirement on that. But I guess, with any kind of requirement, there might be questions of like how much overhead there is and like how it fits into like the UI for particular systems. So I wonder if the law is going to have to get refined some over time, maybe to make sure it's kind of as lightweight as possible. But I think it's exciting to see exploration on this topic.
1: First, I would like to acknowledge that this law is good, this regulation, to have transparency. That's necessary. But I worry that as it develops, it becomes more complicated. For example, if a business generates a picture with a write tag saying that it's AI generated, then some person takes it and take out the AI tag and post it on LinkedIn or Twitter, whatever, would it introduce trouble to the company? We don't know, because as we use the technology more, it will become more and more complex.
2: Can you explain well what do you mean by they take the label and put it onto the social media? I don't understand your example. Can you explain a little bit more? Sorry, please.
1: Because if a content is AI generated, then a business has to label it and say, I'm a user of some AI generation tool. To generate a picture of me or whatever, then the company is obliged to annotate the picture as AI generated. But if I'm the user, I take the picture, I cut out the part that says AI generated, then I post it on some website and saying, oh, that's a realistic picture. Would that eventually introduce any trouble for the company who correctly put the label on? More complex examples will come because there will be a million usage examples there. That's the example I try to indicate. I'm from a entrepreneurial background, so I'm a bit against over-regulation for several reasons. First, AI is still a baby today. We don't know what AI would do, would not do. And there are many startups in this space. I like the example Fabian brought up and saying that, oh, it's all the big companies doing LLM in Europe, so we try to put up some more regulation. But from my personal experience, the more regulation you put up, you are stopping startups from advancing technology. You are giving an unfair advantage to the established companies, such as Google, who has a department or legal department that's staffed with 1,000 very good lawyers. So if I am a European startup today trying to do a European version LLM, over-regulation would definitely stop me. I would just sell the company to Google, so that that would strangle any innovation over there. The second reason I'm against over-regulation today, it's overhead. We have discussed about overhead and what it would mean for stakeholders. That just means that another 1,000 lawyers would keep their jobs to deal with this kind of regulation. That would be one overhead. But eventually, who would pay for the overhead? It's the consumer. The price would go up because they have to sustain that department. So I think we should have some freedom for the company to explore before we put in too much regulation. And that's my personal standpoint.
2: The general purpose AI code of practice and additional implementation guidelines. Of course, this has been postponed until implementation later in the year. But this has a lot to do with the large language models that we're talking about.
3: The advances in technology are not necessarily the same as the advances and the need for regulation. We build cars that can easily drive 300 kilometers per hour. We have laws that say if that car goes in our street, doesn't drive more than 30 kilometers. That doesn't say nothing about the capabilities of the technology, and we need to start separating the two things. We can still innovate, we can still develop AI systems without

0: outside of what the use of those systems are. In specific situations, law enforcement, healthcare, education, you name it, we need to put some kind of guardrail. For instance, guardrails in terms of explainability. The system needs to, in terms of just naming it, like Fabian already said, the system, will, if it's a chatbot, will need to say it is a chatbot, or we need to say this is an AI-generated image. It doesn't mean that the companies that are developing these systems cannot continue developing AI-generated images and so on. It means that when we are using it in a specific context, we need to name it. We need to have the explanation. So I would like to go back to the point of Shoshan on overregulation. I think that we are always talking about two extremes, no regulation at all or overregulation, where we want to be somewhere in the middle. And and more than that, regulation is by definition not only about prohibitions. Regulation is about ensuring that we create a safe and level playing field, both for the developers, but mostly for those that use and that deploy these technologies. Comparing the lack of regulation with overregulation is kind of distorting the discussion to the other extreme. Of course, no one wants overregulation. No one wants bad regulation, and we need to agree that sometimes regulation is bad. But all of us, and like Fabian already also mentioned, in any other field of activity, in any other industrial sector, it would be unthinkable not to have some type of regulation.
1: You might think you are better informed in an information age. The fact is, people are more often misled by misinformation. You might think every voice is heard in a digital world. The fact is, many nations and peoples are still underrepresented. And data poverty shuts out many. We at CGTN are committed to transcending the information gap and the digital divide. CGTN, bridging nations and civilizations. CGTN, see the difference.
2: Each day, there are millions of stories. 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Explore. We put the pieces together to find what really matters to you. All around the world. All around the clock. Our reporters are at home across the globe. From our headquarters in Beijing and production centers in Washington, Nairobi, and London. 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CGTN. See the difference.

0: whether it is a wrong impression that Europe has been building a legislative wall against AI.
1: There's kind of truth in it, but not everything. Europe doesn't have a problem with AI. It has a problem that foreign entities, big techs, are exploiting taxpaying, avoiding taxes, exploiting human rights, civil rights, and doing a lot of things which are not compliant with European law. So they do this with almost every field of industries, trying to figure out how to defend your domestic market. And by the way, China's a role model with this. China is a role model how they defend their consumers against especially American technologies. You have a very strong market, very domestic market, very good companies, because you help them to grow and defend them against the outside. So this is something Europe tries to figure out too, but we don't have the same strength in figuring out new models. So I agree with you. We are not leading in LLMs at the moment. We're not leading in agentic. That's true. Therefore, I also say the impact, you ask for the impact on the world, it's not so big. If you talk about other countries like in Africa,

0: America or Latin America, they use mainly cheaper versions coming from China because their token usage is lower and more efficient. And if you can afford it, you take maybe the American models, but they're highly expensive. Americans doing premium, the Chinese doing very good quality for the best price. So honestly, what China is doing with the models has more impact than Europe. So we should not overestimate Europe. It's more European protection. And also, as a European, I don't like it a lot. I would say we need to open the market a little bit more, foster more startups, don't have too much regulation because, as it was mentioned, it is, damping Europeans and startups. But this is a debate we have almost for every field.
1: I think Fabian gave a fabulous answer. It's to protect the consumers, but that at the same time it suppressed the startup culture. The more you do it, in the case of over-regulation per se, then the less chances that there will be new European startups to take over or at least get advanced in new technology fields, whether it's LLM or agentic. On the opposite side, whether it's the United States or China, they try to encourage innovation at the beginning by imposing less regulation until the companies become mature, become strong enough to deal with regulation. That's part of the reason, again, it's probably my personal observation, it's part of the reason why we see more startups coming from China and the United States today, especially in the AI world. Fabrice gave me a lot of reflection why that happened. Because in the European perspective, a lot of companies try to come to Europe, explore, and get the money and get out, and that's been the story for a while. But then I think a small suggestion from the European Parliament is to think of a way to protect the consumers while encouraging their startup culture. If it continues like this, it's very hard for European companies to generate global revenue in the years to come.
2: China also put out a lot of regulations regarding AI already over the past 2 to 3 years. If we can put China, EU, and US together for today's debate at least, what does that mean, the different approaches?
1: Well, I think whether it's China and United States, it's rarely seen that they put out preemptive regulation, meaning that the technology, if it's not tested, we don't understand its outcome, we're not going to regulate it. But again, maybe it's my personal observation. It's often the case that the European Parliament will put up a preemptive regulation before the technology hit the market and get enough data. They try to establish a framework. And that's not very healthy, again, for innovation. So I think that's the key difference. Of course, there are regulation in China, but usually they pilot the case in certain cities and see the outcome, and then gradually they build up the regulation system. So as in the United States, different states can have different laws, even different cities can have different regulation, so that there are enough room for piloting. But then once a law is enforced top down in Europe, there's no room for piloting at all because everybody has to follow, even though there are many countries under Europe.
2: What would that mean to those who try to come into the European market? To those who are working now and also willing to work with European scientists and innovators, as well as entrepreneurs, those from outside European continent, what would that mean to them? And as a result of that, the impact will be bigger than only within Europe, isn't it?
0: It's a huge domestic market. So if you, as a Chinese or American company, figure out European laws, you maybe use the laws or the framework yourself because it's a good standard and it's something good to sell. If you use my LLM, it's compliant in Europe, that's compliant in China too, etc. That's always a good point to sell. I think on the researcher level, entrepreneur level, it will not change a lot because we've seen this with GDPR, data privacy. Yes, data privacy is annoying, but it's in the core, it's the right law. In the core, it's about protecting our data. But then, European lawmakers always don't see the difference between data privacy and privacy. This is a difference, looking at the private things and looking at data overall.
2: I see.
0: So entrepreneurs have to figure out how to be smarter. If there's more law, you need to be smarter, either complying with the law or finding better approaches to go for this. And LLMs is just one market. The huge market will be serving it in the B2B space,
2: Yes.
0: running hospitals, running law enforcement, and running cars, and all this. Then LLM is just a commodity. It's just one supplier in the value chain. And the big untapped market is bringing solutions to all the companies out there.
2: Right.

0: And this is still open. This is field for Americans, Chinese, and European companies to do.
1: Shaoshan, on that, I would love to hear your thoughts as well on the businesses.
2: Well, the debate is so interesting. So along with Fabian's logic, if Europeans are making all these laws and regulation, making the market entry harder and harder, why not just stop all the foreign companies coming in and invest that same amount of money into domestic companies doing application, as you said? LLM may be too late, but application, right? You can just block all the foreign companies and allow European itself to develop their own companies. Maybe that would be more helpful to the startup ecosystem compared to imposing more and more regulation, because after all, it's the consumers that who pay for it.
1: Please, Fabian.
0: Yes, this would be an approach, and this is, by the way, a Chinese approach. China was very successful keeping out Americans. We know Google, etc. They said, like, hey, Google, if you want to be in China, you have to comply with our laws. And Google said, we don't. So they are out, and that's why a Chinese company is number one in China. But Europeans are way too moral for this. They think we are the last one who's open for free market, no taxation. You know, we want to have free business for everyone. The thing is, Trump is not doing it. China's doing it on their own way for their success. And Europe is like choosing the worst of both of them. So I'm appealing a lot for we have to be a little bit more Chinese and we have to be a little bit more American and have to be less European, because the European way is the worst of it. So that is the struggle where I see, and I think we would agree, we need to protect European companies, but they will not do it because they think they are above the moral standards in Brussels. You know, it's a Brussels thing, it's a European Parliament problem.
1: But the Brussels also thinking about the Brussels effect, so to speak.
0: Yes, but that's, come on, that's morally putting yourself above everyone else. You think your law is the best, and with the Brussels effect, you're making the world better? Honestly, you don't. Because the impact of other nations sometimes is way larger. We have this in Germany. We want to be the number one in sustainability, but we have 1% of CO carbon emission. If you go for sustainability, China has the largest impact. One, America has a large impact because industry is bigger. You have way more impact, and China is doing a lot on the green part, on sustainability, I would say. So China is way more impact than Germany, but our laws are the strictest. So sometimes we just want to be like, you know, in the classroom, the number one student, but who doesn't have the most impact at the end. He just has the best grade.
1: Yeah. Alex, your thoughts on this?
3: If a country wants to establish a presence in AI, if they wanted to train like a totally competitive frontier model, it could just require, a large fraction of their resources in terms of like data centers, software engineers. So one, they could try to work together to do it. But another thing that a country could do is one way they could at least start to have a little bit of this like kind of AI sovereignty is they could develop like a domestic inference stack. So if there's like an open model like a DeepSeek or Kimi K3, they could at least say there is the capability to run the model completely within the country, and we'll have complete control over this process, and we'll have a little bit of sovereignty, even if we're not taking complete ownership of the full pre-training process.
1: And do you see that can be pragmatic?
3: It could be a first step towards maybe getting some more involvement in post-training or pre-training, depending on how things go. But if I think about countries like Brazil, Iran, India, they may not have the concentration of capital or the developer talent to make a fully competitive frontier model yet. But I think they may have the resources and the willpower to build this fully domestic inference stack.
1: Right. How fragmented is global governance on artificial intelligence? Is there a threat, do you think, that can magically bring everybody together? Shaoshan, I go with you first.
2: So I think what would happen is that, for example, in China, people have used AI a lot. Then gradually, the government will come up with proper regulation for AI that proves to be the most beneficial to society. Then the rest of the world would adopt, same as in the United States, because they use frontier AI a lot. They develop and they use and then they regulate. At this point, I'm afraid.

0: that we don't have enough data point to show that what are the key benefits of AI, what are the key shortcomings of AI, how we should regulate. So I think it will still take a few years. But the two leading countries today are very obvious is China and United States. Hopefully, the two countries can work together at least on regulation, if not on other frontiers. Then maybe give it 1 year or two, then we will have a better answer than today.
1: Alex, your thoughts?
2: I think what's going to happen is we're going to have more of like a global shared governance system for, I guess, AI technologies, and maybe the UN has a role to play in it. And then you also have the new World AI Cooperation Organization. So I think hopefully we'll create a system where all the countries of the world are kind of stakeholders in responsible AI.
1: Fabian, last but not least, since we started the topic of discussion about the EU latest AI Act, it is only fair we let you to wrap it up.
3: So what we see today is a softer version from the ideal they had 8 years ago, and it is also less impactful than they thought. It will be less strict, and it will take another half a year until it's in implementation in the real case. And then we have to see into the details because every nation will do their own thing, and we will have to discuss at least in half a year again how the main countries like Paris and Berlin will act on this.
1: Very interesting. Fabian, Shaoshan, Alex, thank you so much for your input and insights, and also our appreciation going to Virginia earlier joining the program as well. Thank you so much. That is all the time we have for today. If you'd like to know more, search World Insight. Check out our YouTube channel. Follow us on X and Facebook. I'm Tian Wei. Thanks for being with me. Bye for now. I'll see you tomorrow.

0: Live from London, this is The World Today.
1: Hello, I'm Sally Baudet. Welcome to the programme. Our top stories. Iran says there are no talks with the United States, contradicting President Trump. Trump's Board of Peace expresses concern after a deadly weekend in Gaza with 19 killed in Israeli attacks. A critical week ahead for Hungary. Its only nuclear power plant is on the verge of shutting down as successive heat waves drain the Danube River. And China unveils a five-year plan to revamp its power grid and expand renewable energy. Tehran says it's not holding talks with the United States. This contradicts President Trump's claim that negotiations would begin on Monday after he suspended planned strikes. Iran's foreign ministry says Washington is not in a position to hold talks.
2: As long as the current U.S. evil acts continue, as long as the naval blockade of Iran remains in place, as long as U.S. military aggression against Iran and its interests carries on, and as long as the United States continues the violations it has committed during this period, there will naturally be no significant development or major change in the situation in the Strait of Hormuz.
1: Our correspondent Ehsan Kevani reports from Tehran.
3: Iran's foreign ministry spokesperson Ismail Baghaei flatly denied any U.S. negotiations today that directly pushes back on President Trump's claim that talks would start Monday. Baghaei said Washington's naval blockade and military aggression mean no deal, no real change, in fact, in the Strait of Hormuz.

most should be expected. According to him, the only talks happening are strictly between Iran and Oman. They're in the final stages of working out a temporary maritime route. It would combine Omani southern waters with Iran.

0: heard from him. He also accused America of waging war, not just on Iran, but on the entire region. And he insisted that Iran's military deterrence remains its ultimate protection. The Islamic Revolution Guards Corps, the IRGC, backs that line. It says it's raised its Navy's combat readiness. The IRGC now claims it has full control over the strait, and any passage will need coordination with them. On top of that, the IRGC just announced it intercepted and struck an MQ-9 drone over the Strait of Hormuz using its advanced air defense system. We are also seeing funeral processions in Bandar Abbas in south of Iran for three members of a family, including both parents and a two-year child who were killed on Kesh Island during a U.S. strike a few days ago. It can be a stark reminder of the human cost as tensions stay high. At the same time, President Masoud Pezeshkian declared today that Iran is engaged in a full-scale war with the United States, warning the nation to accept the natural consequences of its resistance. President Pezeshkian also said the Islamabad Memorandum of Understanding has been fully supported by Iran's Supreme National Security Council, and called this MOU a baseline for Iran's future foreign policy. Sally.
1: That's Ehsan Kevani in Tehran. Let's get the picture from Washington now. Our correspondent Nick Harper has the latest.
2: Once again, it's a tale of two cities. Tehran saying one thing, Washington saying the exact opposite. Donald Trump said it was diplomacy full steam ahead this Monday, that talks would be taking place with Iran. But as we heard from SN there, Tehran has been contradicting all of that, saying there are no talks taking place and no plans for that to happen. So once again, we're in that cycle where Donald Trump makes incredible threats about military action against Iran, about hitting them incredibly hard, only to walk back those threatened strikes a couple of days later because he says that diplomacy is back on track. So that's where we're at again. And really, I think that's creating something of a trust issue because that cycle continues with the US president saying that talks are happening, Iran saying they are not. That has happened for the last month since the memorandum of understanding and the ceasefire broke down. So therefore, that trust issue for many Americans here who are already against the war might be questioning if what Donald Trump is saying is actually true. They probably don't trust the Iranians and what they're saying, but also that trust in the US president, in their own president, is probably being called in question when we're hearing those two wildly different narratives.
1: At the same time, we're hearing from Trump's Board of Peace. They've been quite critical of these ongoing Israeli strikes on Gaza this weekend.
2: That's right. That criticism coming from the Board of Peace. We've seen Israel striking Gaza over the course of the last 48 hours. The death toll is varying depending on what numbers you look at, but some suggest that 17 people, including children, died in Gaza on Sunday alone because of those Israeli attacks. And of course, part of this peace plan, the second phase that we're moving into, is all about Israel stopping those attacks against Gaza. So we've heard from the Director General of the Board of Peace, Nikolai Mladenov, who has said that Israel over the weekend destroyed medical supplies for Gaza, also saying achieving a lasting peace is hard but achievable if everyone makes their best efforts, saying that mediators are working around the clock to try and get this back on track. And part of the problem is that Israel saying that it has serious concerns that Hamas will disarm. And until that happens, until it sees the physical proof that Hamas is handing over its weapons, it says that it will not uphold its commitment. So withdrawing Israeli troops, stopping those attacks on Gaza and allowing aid to enter the enclave unimpeded. So really, what happens first? Hamas disarming or Israel carrying out those commitments? The Board of Peace wants both of those things to be happening at the same time, but Israel is saying it's on pause until it sees physical proof from Hamas that those weapons are being handed over. Sally?
1: That's Nick Harper in Washington. Let's get the latest on the ground in Gaza. Our correspondent Rami Al-Maghari is in Gaza City.
3: The situation in Gaza is calmer than the previous days. Yesterday night and the whole day, around 19 Palestinians have been killed in different Israeli military actions and operations throughout different parts of the region, including two brothers in one hit in the central Gaza Strip. And

0: a man and his family, his wife and his child in Gaza City. So 19 people have been killed since overnight, over the past 24 hours. But today, it's calmer than yesterday and the previous days. That's the situation on the ground from the perspective of Israeli operations and actions, military actions, that have been persistent over the past weeks, actually several weeks. Now Israel has been striking hard and hitting different targets, including the evacuation orders of homes and various parts of the Gaza Strip that have affected those homes and forced the people to displace, adding some more suffering to the population. That's the situation. Regarding the political situation, actually, there have been some kind of reports about the Palestinian factions' response, Palestinian armed factions' response to the Hamas agreement, initial agreement to the disarmament, in which they have stated that they will be ready to have these weapons stored and handed over to the Palestinian National Committee for the administration of the Gaza Strip, that has been said to enter the territory once the situation is actually suitable for their entry into Gaza. So far, there is no notable change, notable development on the political level, while Israel insists that Hamas should disarm and hand over its weapons. Hamas also insists, on the other hand, that Israel should stop its military actions against the Gaza Strip.
1: That's Rami Almagari in Gaza City. Since the October 7 attacks, Israel has tightened restrictions on Palestinian workers from the occupied West Bank, leaving many without access to jobs in Israel. Francesca Maria Lorenzini reports from Ramallah.
2: This wall separates Israel from the occupied West Bank. Every morning, Palestinian workers wait at checkpoints like this to reach jobs in Israel. We are heading to the Kalandia checkpoint. Almost every day, Hamdi makes this journey from Bethlehem to his construction job in Jerusalem.
3: Before October 7th, we used to pass through the 300 checkpoint. After October 7th, I think they removed all permits for all workers in Palestine, and there were no workers left, no permits with workers at all.
2: The 300 checkpoint is one of the main crossings between Bethlehem and Jerusalem. Before October 7th, thousands of Palestinian workers passed through here on their way to jobs in Israel. Hamdi lost his permit along with thousands of other workers. He only managed to get a new one a few months ago, but says he now pays thousands of shekels each month, far more than the few hundreds he used to pay. For many Palestinians, legal work is now out of reach. Unable to obtain permits, many Palestinians have turned to risky crossings without authorization, using breaches in the separation barrier or remote areas.
3: Over the past 2 years, many have been killed, many have been injured, and prisons are full of workers, all because there are no resources.
2: Those caught risk arrest and imprisonment. Others are shot while trying to cross. But many say they have little choice if they want to provide for their families.
4: People say, well, I have 50% of being shot at. But if I stay at home, there's 80% that my children will starve. So I prefer to go and risk myself and go work.
2: The restrictions also affected Israel's labor market. Construction, one of the sectors most dependent on Palestinian workers, faced major shortages as many employers struggled to replace them.
5: Crossing the Green Line without a permit has long been a gamble. Security crackdowns following October 2023 temporarily sealed off many of the routes. But deepening economic hardship in the West Bank is changing that calculation. For many, the struggle to get a living now outweighs the risk of being caught. Francesca Maria Lorenzini, CGTN, Ramallah, West Bank.
1: Russia says 7 people, including 3 children, have been killed in a Ukrainian drone attack on a Black Sea holiday resort. Around 40 more were injured. Moscow claims it was a deliberate attack on civilians. The Ukrainian government has yet to comment.

0: Ireland, but has consistently denied targeting civilians. Japan's Prime Minister Sanae Takeuchi has visited the Kumamoto region 6 days after an earthquake killed at least 38 people and left 8,000 without homes. Takeuchi toured one of the area's best equipped evacuation centres, drawing criticism online from people who said her visit didn't reflect the conditions many survivors are facing. Authorities say 28 people are still missing after a ferry caught fire off Indonesia's Madura Island. Rescued passengers were dropped off in the country's second largest city of Surabaya, while a 7-day search and rescue operation continues for those who are still unaccounted for. 5 people have already been confirmed dead as authorities investigate what caused the fire. Hundreds of migrants have set up camp on a beach in the Spanish territory of Ceuta. It follows a mass border crossing last week when tens of thousands entered the tiny peninsula in North Africa. Most people have now left, but local authorities are struggling to cope with those who are still there. Our correspondent Ken Brown reports.
1: Immigration, desperation. Migrants fight over food brought to Benitez Beach in Ceuta. Many say they haven't eaten in days.
2: Three days no food, only water.
3: While the majority of Moroccans who poured over the border on Thursday have now returned, there are still many hundreds, potentially thousands of others still here, mostly from sub-Saharan Africa. The question is, what happens to them?
1: The Spanish military continues to round up migrants to bring them to the border, those who are willing to leave at least. There are people here from Somalia, Chad, Sudan, Tanzania, Eritrea, Yemen and beyond. A local NGO is collecting signatures from these migrants to send to the Spanish government to say there's nothing for them in Morocco and they can't go back.
2: I hope you stay in Spain.
3: But the military, do they tell you go back to Morocco?
2: Not back to Morocco, but no back.
1: On Thursday, most swam around Spain's border fence in unprecedented numbers. The Spanish government blamed migration mafias, the Moroccan officials, viral social media posts that promised open borders and free passage to the EU. But those who risked their lives were sold a lie. They only found hunger and rejection, and most returned. Questions remain over whether this entire tragedy was orchestrated and politically motivated. Local Ceutans, meanwhile, say they're suffering a collective trauma.
4: We are still in a total state of shock. We are overwhelmed. Our neighborhoods are full of people. We don't even know who they are.
5: It was painful to see our city attacked like this. We felt alone and abandoned by the rest of Spain.
6: We've had 3 sleepless nights in fear of what might happen, if they're going to try to break into our house. We've had people try already.
7: Ceuta is a small city in North Africa. They never take us into account. We feel abandoned. That's the word.
1: Those left behind face an uncertain future. Ken Brown, CGTN, Ceuta.
0: 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Still ahead. Low water levels on the Danube River leave Hungary's sole nuclear plant at risk of shutting down within days.

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1: the background.
4: Defense ministers from...
1: The wider angle and perspective of every story. 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
5: Welcome back. A reminder of our top stories. Iran says there are no talks with the U.S.

0: US contradicting President Donald Trump. And Trump's Board of Peace expresses concern after a deadly weekend in Gaza with 19 killed in Israeli attacks. Some 60,000 people have been evacuated in the United States after wildfires in Washington state destroyed more than 600 homes. The fires near Spokane, the state's second largest city, are among dozens of wildfires burning across the western part of the country. Officials say more than 4,000 firefighters are battling major wildfires that have spread across more than 100,000 acres. Strong winds are making the wildfires outside Athens even more difficult to control. Firefighters have been battling the blazes for 4 days now. Hundreds of people have had to leave their homes and thousands of hectares of land have been destroyed. A succession of heat waves has seen the Danube River drop to record low levels. Romania's navy has carried out a controlled explosion to redirect more water to cool down the country's only nuclear power plant. The Cernavoda plant produces around a quarter of Romania's electricity. Low water levels in the Danube also causing trouble for Hungary. The only nuclear power station, which supplies about half the country's electricity, relies on river water to keep its reactors cool. Prime Minister Peter Magyar says the next few days will be critical.
1: The PAX engineers are completely in control of the situation. The water needed for cooling, for safety cooling, is available. Everything is secured three times over, and this one turbine will continue to operate as long as it is safe to do so.
0: Our correspondent Pablo Gutierrez is in Budapest.
2: Nuclear energy is the backbone of Hungary's electric grid system. Basically, 50% of the energy that's consumed here in Hungary comes from that one nuclear power plant, PAX, which relies on water from the Danube River to cool. Now, the levels have fallen to a historic low, 23 centimeters, the lowest in 44 years. That is what is putting at risk 50% of the energy supply in this country. Now, if we look at the total mix here in Hungary, we said half comes from PAX. Then the second largest source is solar power, followed by imports, followed by natural gas, coal, and also wind power. Now, Hungary, out of all of the EU countries, is the one that imports the most energy from other markets around the around Central Europe. What that means is that now Hungary will have to import more energy just to cover that offset. The Hungarian government says that they are going to spend between 300 to 600 million US dollars additionally to what they're paying now for electricity imports into the country. Now, that is just one cause that we're looking at right now. There's also another cause that is basically has hurt the country a lot, and that is tourism. During the time of this year, you would see barges, you would see river cruises going down the Danube. About 600,000 tourists each summer take cruises here, and they're telling us some of them are in a complete standstill north of Budapest, where we are right now. Another impact that this situation is having is in commercial shipping. I just spoke to a couple of providers that they're telling me that they're down by 30%. So there are no carrier ships going down from the north of the Danube River down to Romania and all the way to the Black Sea. All of this obviously is hurting the economy here in Hungary and putting at risk its energy supply at a time when energy consumption is going up in the country.
0: Pablo Gutierrez in Budapest. Cuba's power grid collapsed on Sunday, plunging the island into another blackout. In July, the country of 10 million people had three major blackouts.

0: Cuba continues to face US sanctions and restrictions on fuel supplies. FIFA President Gianni Infantino is reportedly asking President Trump for support after his plan to sell stakes in the World Cup to private investors was condemned. It's understood he's tried to reach Trump by phone multiple times since the plan collapsed on Friday. UEFA is threatening legal action against him, and the Welsh and English football associations have withdrawn their support from Infantino. American pop star Ariana Grande has announced she'll be stepping away from public life when she finishes her current tour at the end of this month. Her team says she's taking a much-deserved break after what they describe as endless ongoing scrutiny. She will also no longer star in the London West End production Sunday in the Park, which was due to start in 2027. Now, China has unveiled a plan to modernize its power grid. Here's our correspondent, Michael Marilia, with all the details. Hello.
1: Zelly, thanks very much. When you have a population of 1.4 billion, you have to think big. China is the world's biggest producer of electricity. Power generation has surged. In fact, it's now 8 times higher than it was just 25 years ago. But generating power is not enough. You then have to send it to homes, shops, and factories. And remember, China spans more than 9.5 million square kilometers. And that's why it wants to develop transmission corridors. In other words, the routes it will use to distribute power. These routes will have to be super efficient, but it's not just about geography. These corridors could use ultra-high voltage direct current systems, which carry lots of power really quickly. The plan is to run renewable energy bases in the Shagahuang, which is essentially barren land and desert. It's mostly in northern China, and it gets pretty hot, so expect lots of solar panels. Then there are the energy bases in the southwest. These will produce hydropower as well as energy and solar energy. Now, all these bases will send power to demand centers, which will distribute electricity to towns and cities. They'll be able to manage supply based on the needs of communities. Now, the government is also hoping to build pilot projects where parts of the grid are reserved for energy sources like the sun, wind, and water. That may sound simple, but supply is not always predictable, so the grid has to manage spikes and dips. These projects should address that, and they'll become more important as China relies more on renewables. Some perspective now on that plan. Belinda Sharper is the China team lead at the Center for Research on Energy and Clean Air.
2: I think we can really very much see this as a blueprint for China's electricity system. We've seen a few previous 15th five-year plan which had broader targets for the energy transition, but this one is really about how to actually overcome the practical challenges of operating a power system that is largely based on clean electricity through stronger grids, storage, smarter markets, and greater flexibility. It's basically trying to address a challenge that China has been facing with high curtailment rates. So, for example, solar and wind not being used as much or as efficiently as it could be, even though there's already so much capacity. So it's very much about correcting these disincentives that are currently in the market, which still very much favor coal power in the past, and then really looking ahead, because as you said, electricity demand has been rising in China rapidly, and the plan expects that to continue in the future through electrification, AI, and others and other areas. So electrification becomes really crucial also from the point of energy security, as we have seen this year with the closure of the Strait of Hormuz. Domestically produced renewables and combined with electrification can really provide that energy security. So this plan is trying to bring all of that together and actually make it work.
1: Now, you mentioned the focus on the future. Let's talk very briefly about AI, which needs a lot of power and water for cooling. What does this energy plan mean for China and its AI sector, as well as its ability to compete with other countries?
2: Yeah, China is in a unique position that it's very used to this growth of electricity demand compared to other countries such as the US or the EU, where electricity demand has been quite stable. So China is in a bit of an advantage of being used to this, to scaling up, and has been really deploying renewables very quickly in the past. So now this plan of really integrating these renewables and not just building out new capacity, but really making it work, and also to reduce coal and and other fossil fuels in the power mix

0: will be crucial for the future and will be crucial also to deliver a successful leadership role in AI. And as we discussed, like, energy security concerns on everyone's mind. So for this to continued build-out of renewables will be crucial, but it will be important to kind of put this in place together with new market mechanisms that allow for flexibility for these renewables to actually be used, and to make sure that the incentives that currently give coal power this major role in the power system are being phased out.
1: Your headlines once again. Iran says there are no talks with the United States, contradicting President Trump. Trump's Board of Peace expresses concern after a deadly weekend in Gaza with 19 killed in Israeli attacks. And Hungary's only nuclear power plant on the verge of shutting down as successive heat waves drain the Danube River. And that's the world today. Thanks for watching. We're back with more news at the top of the hour. Up next, it's The Vibe. For now, from all of us here in London, goodbye.

Today on The Vibe, farm work inspires yoga in a Chinese village. Sichuan's first dinosaur museum reopens with immersive digital displays. Shanghai Dance Theater reimagines epic Red Clouds with cutting-edge stagecraft, honoring female warriors on the Long March's 90th anniversary. U.S. stages host Chinese music, dance, and storytelling, drawing curious audiences and bridging cultures. Hello and welcome to this edition of The Vibe on CGTN. I'm Lin Lin in Beijing. Thanks for joining us. For our top story today, let's head to Yuguliang Village in northwest China's Hebei province. What's special about this place? Well, farmers here have developed rural fitness yoga inspired by farm work. Our host Julian Wagan and Mexican traveler Juan Carlos Chien Guzman visit this place to experience the authentic charm of rural life.

0: About 240 kilometers northwest of Beijing in Zhengbei County, Hebei Province, lies a tiny green growing village called Yukongliang.
1: All right, Julian, we've been working for ages now. What are we here for? Are we going to harvest something?
2: Well, what do you want to harvest?
1: Maybe corn or something?
2: Maybe corn or maybe something else.
1: Yeah, let's go and see.
0: A few years ago, this place went viral across Chinese internet because of yoga.
3: We invited Mr. Liu, who choreographed a localized rural fitness yoga program, Grenadine Village Life, to come back with us and see what has become of China's number one yoga village.
0: Before stepping onto the yoga mat, we joined the village grandmothers to make traditional old noodles and taste a local

0: table ahead of discovering how yoga became part of Yugo Liang's story.
1: 来，
2: 啊，
1: 这儿一推，一卷，
2: 一推，
1: 对。
2: 哎，然后怎么卷呢？
3: 哎，各片手，各片的手。
2: How's it going there?
4: I'm learning. Trying to do my best.
2: So do you guys have anything like this in Mexico? Juan?
4: We're not much of a pasta country or a noodle country. We make the dough with the corn mostly, and we make flatbreads. The shape and the structures are different, but like the sense behind it, the love and dedication we put into making food is the same.

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0: Look what I found in the laundry.
5: 我说怎么洗不干净呢？
6: From the shit.
3: 这是有机肥。
6: This is for you.
7: No thanks.
8: The yoga practiced here grew out of everyday village life. Familiar movements from farm work and household chores were adapted into gentle poses suited to older people. From individual stretches to partner routines, everyone moves together with ease and understanding. With every breath, ordinary life takes on a new sense of freedom and vitality.
3: 对，哎呀，非常。
0: One, two.3, 28, 29, 30. Wow, good job, good
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8: The warmth of everyday life is found in the scent of oats and the spirit of the village in the practice of yoga. Yu Guo Liang's story unfolds in these simple moments of movement and ease.When ordinary life begins to flourish, it becomes a true sign of a village renewed and of life in all of its vitality.
9: What a beautiful place to practice outdoor yoga. Now, in the southwestern province of Sichuan, China's first museum dedicated to dinosaurs has reopened after a major renovation.The facility now offers newly displayed fossils, upgraded exhibition spaces, and immersive digital experiences for visitors. Take a look.
10: Built on the Dashan Pu fossil site in Sichuan province, the Zigong Dinosaur Museum has welcomed researchers and visitors from around the world since

0: Opening in 1987. Following a comprehensive renovation that began in May 2025, the museum officially reopened to the public at the end of this July. The renovation focused on creating a stable temperature and humidity-controlled environment, allowing many rare fossils that had previously remained in storage to go on public display for the first time.
1: Among the newly displayed exhibits are several rare dinosaur fossils, including an almost complete dinosaur skull and exceptionally well-preserved fossil remains. All these are being shown to the public for the first time.
0: The redesigned galleries place greater emphasis on storytelling, using lifelike scenes to recreate Jurassic ecosystems. Visitors can follow dramatic prehistoric moments. With a maximum daily capacity of 35,000 visitors, the museum is planning to launch public guided tours, expert science lectures, overnight museum programs, and other educational activities, offering visitors an even deeper journey into the Jurassic world. Covering more than 70,000 square meters, the museum is one of the world's leading centers for Jurassic dinosaur research and science education. Its collection includes nearly 300 dinosaur species and tens of thousands of fossil specimens from other vertebrates. Yang Yan, CGTN.
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3: 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Its growing appeal is also bringing more customers and new revenue opportunities to local bicycle businesses.
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5: Nighttime sports visitors make up around 20% of the mall's evening foot traffic, and the share is rising. These frequent shoppers boost sales across sports, dining, and other services, with group visits driving more spending.
3: At one climbing gym inside the mall, weekday evenings now account for 60% of daily visits, even surpassing weekend nights. Surging after-work demand is also changing how the venue operates.
5: We generally close at 10 p.m., with some outlets open till midnight for office workers. We offer extra coaches and evening classes and host community events on weekday nights.
3: For regular climbers, frequent visits also translate into sustained spending beyond admission fees.
5: I climb 4 to 5 times weekly. Climbing shoes wear quickly. I also need chalk, harnesses, belay devices, ropes, and helmets for different climbs, so most of my spending is on gear.
3: The sport is attracting newcomers as well as regular climbers. Neil, a British university student visiting China for the fourth time, chose nighttime climbing for his first experience of the sport. His evening in Chengdu also comes against a very different summer backdrop back home.
6: So I'm from the United Kingdom, where we're having a heat wave right now. So it's been really nice to come here and still be able to explore in a temperature. It's not been too hot. Here I love to do sports in the evening as well. I think it's a great way to relax, especially if you can do it with your friends. It's just a really nice way to end your day.
3: As nighttime sports become part of Chengdu's summer rhythm, they're creating fresh momentum for the city's service economy. For overseas visitors, evenings like this offer a glimpse of cool China and a summer experience worth coming back for.
2: Visa-free policies and convenient flight connections are bringing growing numbers of Polish travelers to China. 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The group kicked off its Kaifeng tour by tasting one of the city's signature snack, steamed soup dumplings. After lunch, they attended a live historical performance where cannon fire, galloping horses, and actors in full armor recreated a Song Dynasty battlefield. Supported by China's 30-day unilateral visa-free policy for Polish citizens and direct flights between Warsaw and Beijing, an increasing number of Polish travelers are choosing China as their summer destination.
1: Still to come on The Vibe. Surf the web and duck beneath the waves as we take a deep dive into what's hot online in our segment Behind the Buzz. U.S. stages host Chinese music, dance, and storytelling, drawing curious audiences and bridging cultures.

Welcome back to The Vibe, and it's now time for Behind the Buzz, where we unpack what's been trending online and taking over the social media. For sanitation workers who spend hours under the sun, beating the heat is part of the job. Now, a wearable cooling solution is offering some relief.

A little extra help to stay cool goes a long way. And a big thank you to the sanitation workers who work through the heat to keep our cities clean. Now, if you're looking for a cooler way to enjoy the summer, our next stop might inspire your next getaway.

quite a special city layout. It must be quite an experience to drive along those roads radiating out from the city center. Now, when you think of sunbathing, you probably picture lying on a beach soaking up the sun. But in China, a special form of sunbathing has become a seasonal tradition. Here's what it looks like.

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Some people believe it helps get rid of dampness in the body and restore energy without leaving you overly tanned. And we'll now head into a short break and be right back after. Still to come on The Vibe. U.S. stages host Chinese music, dance, and storytelling, drawing curious audiences and bridging cultures.

images may appear to be identical, but looks can be deceiving. The difference is not always obvious. It has to be discovered. There are always different sides to a story. We put the focus on the details. To see more, to understand better. 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

0: You're watching The Vibe on CGTN. Welcome back. With this year marking the 90th anniversary of the Long March victory, Shanghai Dance Theater has unveiled a reconstructed version of the classic dance, The Red Clouds Over the Horizon. The dance company has reworked the 2006 masterpiece with cutting-edge stagecraft and a fresh artistic vision, breathing new life into a timeless tale of sacrifice, resilience, and the unbreakable spirit of female warriors. Huang Yanqing reports.
1: Premiering in 2006, Shanghai Dance Theater's classic, The Red Clouds Over the Horizon, focuses on five female Red Army soldiers, Yun, Qiu, Hong Xiu, and Hua. Their stories of faith, love, and motherhood against the backdrop of one of history's most grueling journeys resonated deeply with audiences, cementing the work as a modern classic. 2 decades later, the dance company's creative team decided a simple revival would not suffice. The reconstructed edition retains the core narrative framework of the five female soldiers, but introduces significant upgrades across every dimension.
2: 云, she's a medical orderly. In this version, she's 17 years old. She's quite sentimental and deeply attached to her fellow sisters. She's the kind of person who will worry. Are the younger ones keeping up? How's the older one doing with her pregnancy? It's all in the details.
3: Hua is 13 years old. She's a young bugler. She saw the Red Army soldiers and just threw herself into joining the Long March without a second thought. She grew up surrounded by their love and was kind of the little pet of the group.
1: The choreography has been reimagined with contemporary moves, the dramatic structure refined for greater emotional impact, and the stage design transformed through advanced technology.
4: In terms of movement, this production, in its density, range, difficulty, and technical complexity, is much more aligned with contemporary aesthetics. Our hope is that it will feel completely renewed, rooted in our time, and dedicated to the 90th anniversary of the Long March victory.
5: We've put tremendous human resources and creative energy into this production. We've completely reimagined and upgraded every single prop. Our hope is that young people will once again connect with the spirit of the Long March and feel its enduring significance in today's world.
1: The updated version of Red Clouds Over the Horizon is scheduled to premiere in September at Shanghai International Dance Center Theater, followed by a national tour. With a bold new vision, state-of-the-art production values, and the same beating heart that made the original a classic, the dance is more than a tribute. It is reminded that the stories we choose to retell are the ones that shape who we become. And some stories, like the Long March itself, are worth dancing again and again.
0: From July 24th to 31st, a folk song festival was held in Inner Mongolia. The event brought together singers from across the country and showcased China's diverse musical traditions. Let's take a look.
3: The event brought together more than 300 folk singers from 53 teams across 32 provinces, municipalities, and autonomous regions nationwide.

0: worldwide, making it a national-level folk song competition. Many renowned singers and performers presented their signature songs.
1: Many professionals have taken part in this competition, and I feel we've learned a lot here.
2: I hope that through the hosting of the event, we can eventually bring together all the songs of our 56 ethnic groups here.
3: After listening for 4 days, my overall impression is excellent. I've heard that this event has been running successfully for 10 years. I think that's truly remarkable. In fact, this is essentially a Chinese folk song festival. We should keep it going.
4: This summer, some of America's most prestigious stages are being transformed by music, dance, and storytelling from China, attracting audiences curious to experience Chinese culture through the arts. As Corinna Mitchell reports, these performances are doing more than entertain. They're helping bridge cultures at a time when the world is seeing less unity.
5: In New York City, China is taking center stage, not through politics, but through performance. Dance, music, and centuries-old traditions reimagined for today's audiences.
6: I was just thrilled to see how inventive they were, how joyful, how skilled, how entrancing the work was.
7: I love the atmosphere. We have hundreds of families.
5: Chinese Arts Week is the inaugural effort by Lincoln Center's Summer for the City series to spotlight the diverse tapestry of China's ancient artistry fused with modern creativity in one setting. Everything from heritage dance to contemporary choreography, even hip-hop and kung fu, all on full display. It's one of several major Chinese culture events touring the United States this year.
8: Arts and culture is the language that bridge, even if the spoken language are different, even the written language are different, but people understand. When it's celebrating, it's sharing the moments of joy, the moments of the same emotion, that's what the arts and culture can do for us.
5: One of the festival's highlights, Mindscape, a new cross-cultural collaboration between Shenwei Dance Arts and Guangdong Modern Dance Company, billed as a spiritual landscape that aims to unite humanity and nature.
9: The value of the human is, you know, our civilization built by all different peoples. And for me, Western culture, Eastern culture, they have a beauty, maybe just a slightly different style or different point of view. I like to share the both beauty to all around the world.
10: I thought that the performance kind of transcended language. It was very beautiful.
5: Steps away. Another performance. Hip-hop meets kung fu. Locking and popping mixed with centuries-old martial arts offers visual proof that cultures can evolve together.
11: Dance is the universal language. So we hear the same music and doing the same groove, same movement, so we can feel each other with the dance and music.
5: Whether exhibiting ancient folk traditions such as Yinge or lion dance, or musical moments from a Mongolian folk rock band. Artists say keeping history alive and introducing their work to American audiences is a privilege and a priority, adding it offers a different conversation built not on discourse, but on dance, music, and emotion.
12: Whether it's the lion dance or the music that accompanies it, we're communicating through the language of movement. That's the beauty of traditional Chinese art. It transcends words. I believe American audiences will really enjoy it, and I hope they will fall in love with China's lion dance tradition.
13: I think that through our performances and our interactions, we can help bring the people of our two countries closer together and foster an even better relationship between them.
14: We really like this chance. We can bring our Mongolian culture to the audience and hope you can enjoy the show.
5: One expert says enjoying these types of shows offers a portal into a different culture and way of life that can be more powerful than traditional diplomacy.
15: The song, a painting, a dance walks straight past the border guard and into the human heart. Give two peoples each other's art and they can never again see one another as the enemy.

0: That's not decoration. That is diplomacy.
1: In a political relationship often defined by competition, American attendees say there's a reason for the growing interest in Chinese arts and what it offers U.S. audiences.
2: I think especially now, embracing diversity is very important.
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1: Proving sometimes the strongest bridge between cultures needs no translation. Karina Mitchell, CGTN, New York.
4: And before we wrap up this edition of The Vibe, we'll leave you with some beautiful sceneries from across China. Thanks for watching. I'm Lin Lin in Beijing, and stay tuned for more news on CGTN.

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1: Hello, I'm Sally Burdett. Welcome to the programme. Our top stories. Iran says there are no talks with the United States, contradicting President Donald Trump. Trump's Board of Peace expresses concern after a deadly weekend in Gaza with 19 people killed in Israeli attacks. And China unveils a five-year plan to revamp its power grid and expand renewable energy. Tehran says it's not holding talks with the United States. This contradicts President Trump's claim that negotiations would begin on Monday after he suspended planned strikes. Iran's foreign ministry says Washington is not in a position to hold talks.
2: As long as the current U.S. evil acts continue, as long as the naval blockade of Iran remains in place, as long as U.S. military aggression against Iran and its interests carries on, and as long as the United States continues the violations it has committed during this period, there will naturally be no significant development or major change in the situation in the Strait of Hormuz.
1: Our correspondent Ehsan Kevani reports from Tehran.
3: Iran's foreign ministry spokesperson Ismail Baghaei flatly denied any U.S. negotiations today that directly pushes back on President Trump's claim that talks would start Monday. Baghaei said Washington's naval blockade and military aggression mean no real change, in fact, in the Strait of Hormuz should be expected. According to him, the only talks happening are strictly between Iran and Oman. They're in the final stages of working out a temporary maritime route. It would combine Omani southern waters with Iran's northern lane to keep shipping safe. But Baghaei made clear that doesn't mean the strait is fully reopening, and not as long as U.S. violations continue, as we heard from him. He also accused America of waging war not just on Iran, but on the entire region. And he insisted that Iran's military deterrent remains

its ultimate protection. The Islamic Revolution Guards Corps, the IRGC, backs that line. It says it's raised its Navy's combat readiness. The IRGC now claims it has full control over the strait, and any passage will need coordination with them. On top of that, the IRGC just announced it intercepted and struck

0: parents and a two-year child who were killed on Kesh Island during a U.S. strike a few days ago. It can be a stark reminder of the human cost as tensions stay high. At the same time, President Masoud Pezeshkian declared today that Iran is engaged in a full-scale war with the United States, warning the nation to accept the natural consequences of its resistance. President Pezeshkian also said the Islamabad Memorandum of Understanding has been fully supported by Iran's Supreme National Security Council and called this MOU a baseline for Iran's future foreign policy. Sally.
1: Ehsan Kevani in Tehran. Let's get the picture from Washington now. Our correspondent Nick Harper reports.
2: Once again, it's a tale of two cities. Tehran saying one thing, Washington saying the exact opposite. Donald Trump said it was diplomacy full steam ahead this Monday, that talks would be taking place with Iran. But as we heard from SN there, Tehran has been contradicting all of that, saying there are no talks taking place and no plans for that to happen. So once again, we're in that cycle where Donald Trump makes incredible threats about military action against Iran, about hitting them incredibly hard, only to walk back those threatened strikes a couple of days later because he says that diplomacy is back on track. So that's where we're at again. And really, I think that's creating something of a trust issue because that cycle continues with the US president saying that talks are happening, Iran saying they are not. That has happened for the last month since the memorandum of understanding and the ceasefire broke down. So therefore, that trust issue for many Americans here who are already against the war might be questioning if what Donald Trump is saying is actually true. They probably don't trust the Iranians and what they're saying, but also that trust in the US president, in their own president, is probably being called in question when we're hearing those two wildly different narratives.
1: At the same time, we're hearing from Trump's Board of Peace. They've been quite critical of these ongoing Israeli strikes on Gaza this weekend.
2: That's right, that criticism coming from the Board of Peace. We've seen Israel striking Gaza over the course of the last 48 hours. The death toll is varying depending on what numbers you look at, but some suggest that 17 people, including children, died in Gaza on Sunday alone because of those Israeli attacks. And of course, part of this peace plan, the second phase that we're moving into, is all about Israel stopping those attacks against Gaza. So we've heard from the Director General of the Board of Peace, Nikolai Mladenov, who has said that Israel over the weekend destroyed medical supplies for Gaza, also saying achieving a lasting peace is hard but achievable if everyone makes their best efforts, saying that mediators are working around the clock to try and get this back on track. And part of the problem is that Israel saying that it has serious concerns that Hamas will disarm. And until that happens, until it sees the physical proof that Hamas is handing over its weapons, it says that it will not uphold its commitment. So withdrawing Israeli troops, stopping those attacks on Gaza and allowing aid to enter the enclave unimpeded. So really, what happens first? Hamas disarming or Israel carrying out those commitments? The Board of Peace wants both of those things to be happening at the same time, but Israel is saying it's on pause until it sees physical proof from Hamas that those weapons are being handed over. Sally?
1: That's our correspondent Nick Harper in Washington. Let's now hear from Rami Al-Maghari, who is in Gaza City.
3: The situation in Gaza is calmer than the previous days. Yesterday night and the whole day, around 19 Palestinians have been killed in different Israeli military actions and operations throughout different parts of the region, including two brothers in one hit in the central Gaza Strip, and a man and his family, his wife and his child in Gaza City. So 19 people have been killed since overnight, over the past 24 hours. But today, it's calmer than yesterday and the previous days. That's the situation on the ground from the perspective of Israeli operations and actions, military actions, that have been persistent over the past weeks, actually several weeks. Now Israel has been striking hard and hitting different targets, including the evacuation orders of homes and various parts of the Gaza Strip that have affected those homes and forced the people to displace, adding some more suffering to the population.

0: situation. That situation. Regarding the political situation, actually, there have been some kind of reports about the Palestinian factions' response, Palestinian armed factions' response to the Hamas agreement, initial agreement to the disarmament, in which they have stated that they will be ready to have these weapons stored and handed over to the Palestinian National Committee for the administration of the Gaza Strip, that has been said to enter the territory once the situation is actually suitable for their entry into Gaza. So far, there is no notable change, notable development from on the political level, while Israel insists that Hamas should disarm and hand over its weapons. Hamas also insists, on the other hand, that Israel should stop its military actions against the Gaza Strip.
1: That's Rami Al-Maghari in Gaza City. Since the October 7 attacks, Israel has tightened restrictions on Palestinian workers from the occupied West Bank, leaving many without access to jobs in Israel. Francesca Maria Lorenzini reports from Ramallah.
2: This wall separates Israel from the occupied West Bank. Every morning, Palestinian workers wait at checkpoints like this to reach jobs in Israel. We are heading to the Kalandia checkpoint. Almost every day, Hamdi makes this journey from Bethlehem to his construction job in Jerusalem.
3: Before October 7th, we used to pass through the 300 checkpoint. After October 7th, I think they removed all permits for all workers in Palestine, and there were no workers left, no permits with workers at all.
2: The 300 checkpoint is one of the main crossings between Bethlehem and Jerusalem. Before October 7th, thousands of Palestinian workers passed through here on their way to jobs in Israel. Hamdi lost his permit along with thousands of other workers. He only managed to get a new one a few months ago, but says he now pays thousands of shekels each month, far more than the few hundreds he used to pay. For many Palestinians, legal work is now out of reach. Unable to obtain permits, many Palestinians have turned to risky crossings without authorization, using breaches in the separation barrier or remote areas.
3: Over the past 2 years, many have been killed, many have been injured, and prisons are full of workers, all because there are no resources.
2: Those caught risk arrest and imprisonment. Others are shot while trying to cross. But many say they have little choice if they want to provide for their families.
4: People say, well, I have 50% of being shot at, but if I stay at home, there's 80% that my children will starve. So I prefer to go and risk myself and go work.
2: The restrictions also affected Israel's labor market. Construction, one of the sectors most dependent on Palestinian workers, faced major shortages as many employers struggled to replace them. Crossing the Green Line without a permit has long been a gamble. Security crackdowns following October 2023 temporarily sealed off many of the routes. But deepening economic hardship in the West Bank is changing that calculation. For many, the struggle to get a living now outweighs the risk of being caught. Francesca Maria Lorenzini, CGTN, Ramallah, West Bank.
1: Russia says seven people, including three children, have been killed in a Ukrainian drone attack on a Black Sea holiday resort. Around 40 more were injured. Moscow claims it was a deliberate attack on civilians. The Ukrainian government has yet to comment, but consistently denies targeting civilians. Authorities say 28 people are still missing after a ferry caught fire off Indonesia's Madura Island. Rescued passengers were dropped off in the country's second largest city of Surabaya, while a seven-day search and rescue operation is underway for those who remain missing. Five people have already been confirmed dead as authorities investigate what caused the fire. Japan's Prime Minister Sanae Takeuchi has visited the Kumamoto region 6 days after an earthquake killed at least 38 people and left 8,000 without homes. Takaichi toured one of the area's best equipped evacuation centres, drawing criticism online from people who said her visit didn't reflect the conditions many survivors

are facing. Brazilian President Luiz Inácio Lula da Silva has launched his campaign for a fourth presidential term, which he describes as a battle for national sovereignty. The 80-year-old told his Workers' Party he plans to grow the defense industry and protect Brazil's rare mineral resources. Myanmar's military has released photos of the country's detained former leader, Aung San Suu Kyi. The Nobel Prize winner was pictured meeting a Red Cross official, the first evidence in years that the former leader is alive. Suu Kyi has been in detention since 2021, after she was ousted in a military coup. At 81, she faces another 18 years under house arrest. You're watching CGTN. Still ahead. Speeding up the green transition, China unveils a five-year plan to modernize its power grid and expand renewable energy.

0: talk about the difference. The difference is in the detail. The background.
1: Defense ministers from...
0: The wider angle and perspective of every story. Wherever the story may be. CGTN. See the difference.
2: 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Across borders. Across continents. Connected by ideas. A shared humanity. Stay connected.
3: Welcome back. A reminder of our top stories. Iran says there are no talks with the United States, contradicting President Donald Trump. And Trump's Board of Peace expresses concern after a deadly weekend in Gaza with 19 killed in Israeli attacks. Hundreds of migrants have set up camp on a beach in the Spanish territory of Ceuta. Last week, tens of thousands of people crossed the Moroccan border and entered the tiny peninsula in North Africa. Most have now left, but local authorities are struggling to cope with those who remain. Our correspondent Ken Brown reports.
4: Immigration, desperation. Migrants fight over food brought to Benitez Beach in Ceuta. Many say they haven't eaten in days.
5: Three days no food. Only water.
4: While the majority of Moroccans who poured over the border on Thursday have now returned, there are still many hundreds, potentially thousands of others still here, mostly from sub-Saharan Africa. The question is, what happens to them? The Spanish military continues to round up migrants to bring them to the border, those who are willing to leave at least. There are people here from Somalia, Chad, Sudan, Tanzania, Eritrea, Yemen and beyond. A local NGO is collecting signatures from these migrants to send to the Spanish government to say there's nothing for them in Morocco and they can't go back.
5: I hope you stay in Spain.
4: But the military, do they tell you go back to Morocco?
5: Not back to Morocco, but no back.
4: On Thursday, most swam around Spain's border fence in unprecedented numbers. The Spanish government blamed migration mafias, the Moroccan officials, viral social media posts that promised open borders and free passage to the EU. But those who risked their lives were sold a lie. They only found hunger and rejection, and most returned. Questions remain over whether this entire tragedy was orchestrated and politically motivated. Local Ceutans, meanwhile, say they're suffering a collective trauma.
6: We are still in a total state of shock. We are overwhelmed.

0: Our neighborhoods are full of people, we don't even know who they are. It was painful to see our city attacked like this. We felt alone and abandoned by the rest of Spain.
1: We've had three sleepless nights in fear of what might happen, if they're going to try to break into our house. We've had people try already.
2: Ceuta is a small city in North Africa. They never take us into account. We feel abandoned. That's the word.
3: Those left behind face an uncertain future. Ken Brown, CGTN, Ceuta.
4: Around 60,000 people have been evacuated in the United States after wildfires in Washington state destroyed more than 600 homes. The fires near Spokane, the state's second largest city, are among dozens burning across the western U.S. 4,000 firefighters are battling wildfires that have spread across more than 100,000 hectares. Strong winds are making the wildfires outside Athens even more difficult to control. Firefighters have been battling the blazes for 4 days now. Hundreds of people have had to leave their homes, and thousands of hectares of land have been destroyed. A succession of heat waves has seen the Danube River drop to record low levels. Romania's navy has carried out a controlled explosion to redirect more water to cool down the country's only nuclear power plant. The Cernavoda plant produces around a quarter of Romania's electricity. Cuba's power grid collapsed on Sunday, plunging the island into another blackout. In July, the country of 10 million people had three major outages. Cuba continues to face U.S. sanctions and restrictions on fuel supplies. FIFA President Gianni Infantino is reportedly asking President Trump for support after his failed plan to sell off stakes in the World Cup. It's understood he's tried to reach Trump by phone multiple times in recent days as criticism of his leadership grows. UEFA is threatening legal action, and the English Football Association is set to join Wales in withdrawing support for Infantino. American pop star Ariana Grande has announced she'll be stepping away from public life when she finishes her current tour at the end of this month. Her team says she's taking a much-deserved break after what they describe as endless, ongoing scrutiny. She will also no longer star in the London West End production Sunday in the Park, which was due to start in 2027. Well, China has unveiled a plan to modernize its power grid. Here's our correspondent, Michael Murillo, with all the details. Hey, Michael.
5: Thanks very much. When you have a population of 1.4 billion, you have to think big. China is the world's biggest producer of electricity. Power generation has surged. It's now 8 times higher than it was 25 years ago. But generating power is not enough. You then have to send it to homes, shops, and factories. And remember, China spans more than 9.5 million square kilometers. And that's why it wants to develop transmission corridors. In other words, the routes it will use to distribute power. These routes will have to be super efficient, but it's not just about geography. These corridors could use ultra-high voltage direct current systems, which carry lots of power really quickly. The plan is to run renewable energy bases in the Shagarwun, which is essentially barren land and desert. It's mostly in northern China, and it gets pretty hot, so expect lots of solar panels. Then there are the energy bases in the southwest. These will produce hydropower as well as wind and solar energy. Now, these bases will send power to demand centers, which will distribute electricity to towns and cities. They'll be able to manage supply based on the needs of communities. The government is also hoping to build pilot projects where parts of the grid are reserved for energy sources like the sun, wind, and water. That might sound simple, but supply can be unpredictable, so the grid has to manage spikes and dips. These projects should address that, and they'll become more important as China relies more on renewables. Some perspective now, Belinda Sharper is the China lead at the Center for Research on Energy and Clean Air.
6: I think we can really very much see this as a blueprint for China's electricity system. We've seen a few previous 15th five-year plan which had broader targets for the energy transition, but this one is really about how to actually overcome the practical challenges of operating a power system that is largely based on clean electricity through stronger grids, storage, smarter markets, and greater flexibility. It's basically trying to address a challenge that China has been facing with high curtailment rates. So, for example, solar and wind not being used as much or as efficiently as it could be, even though there's already so much capacity. So it's very much about correcting these disincentives that are currently in the market, which still very much favor coal power in the past, and then really looking ahead, because as you said, electricity demand has been rising in China rapidly, and the plan expects that to continue in the future through electrification, AI, and others and other areas. So electrification becomes really crucial also from the point of energy security, as we have seen this year with the closure of the Strait of Hormuz. Domestically produced renewables and combined with electrification can really provide that energy security. So this plan is trying to bring all of that together and actually make it work.
5: Now, you mentioned the focus on the future. Let's talk very briefly about AI, which needs a lot of power and water for cooling. What does this energy plan mean for China and its AI sector, as well as its ability to compete with other countries?
6: Yeah, China is in a unique position that it's very used to this growth of electricity demand compared to other countries such as the US or the EU, where electricity demand has been quite stable. So China is in a bit of an advantage of being used to this, to scaling up, and has been really deploying renewables very quickly in the past. So now this plan of really integrating these renewables and not just building out new capacity, but really making it work, and also to reduce coal and other fossil fuels in the power mix, will be crucial for the future and will be crucial also to deliver a successful leadership role in AI. And as we discussed, like, energy security concerns are on everyone's mind. So for this to continue, continued build-out of renewables will be crucial, but it will be important to kind of put this in place together with new market mechanisms that allow for flexibility for these renewables to actually be used, and to make sure that the incentives that currently give coal power this major role in the power system are being phased out.
7: We've got Jeff here with Global Business Europe next. What you got for us? Hello.
8: Hello, Sally. Well, the Japanese yen has hit a three-month high after a very rare joint intervention from not only Tokyo, but Washington. Basically, the yen had fallen to its weakest level in nearly 40 years. Investors worried about rising oil prices, Japan's spending plans too. Enter Washington, who went ahead and bought, together with Tokyo, bought yen in order to support the currency. What's that all about? What's in it for Washington? Find out in a couple of minutes.
7: Thank you very much. Now, the headlines once more. Iran says there are no talks with the United States, contradicting President Donald Trump. Trump's Board of Peace expresses concern after a deadly weekend in Gaza, with 19 killed in Israeli attacks. And that's the world today. Thanks for watching. Up next, Global Business Europe with Jeff. For now, from all of us here in London, goodbye.

Facing the unknown is always difficult. In a world in turmoil, it's easy to lose orientation. But when the storms come, we have to see the possibilities, reinvent, find new opportunities, discover a path forward. 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

0: Hello, I'm Jeff Moody. Welcome to Global Business Europe, our top stories. The yen surges to a three-month high as Tokyo and Washington join forces to help prop it up. Mega merger, AstraZeneca shares fall on reports of a takeover bid from US rival Bristol Myers in a deal that could create a $400 billion biotech giant. Extreme heat threatens Hungary's only nuclear power plant. A shutdown could cost the country hundreds of millions of dollars. And looking to the future, will smart glasses replace smartphones? The Japanese yen has hit a three-month high after a rare joint intervention from Tokyo and Washington. The yen had fallen to its weakest level in nearly 40 years as investors worried about rising oil prices and Japan's spending plans. Well, Japan's finance ministry says the two countries bought yen together to support the currency and warned they could act again if needed. So why is the dollar-yen relationship so important? Well, the exchange rate is one of the world's most liquid and frequently traded currency pairs, and it's seen as an indication of global appetite for risk. When market confidence grows, investors move money into higher-yielding assets and out of yen-denominated assets. A weak yen makes Japanese goods cheaper for the US to buy. Now, that helps to keep US inflation down, but on the other side of the coin, it does make Japanese imports of fuel and food more expensive, pushing Japanese inflation higher. So, by buying yen, Washington is helping to support the Japanese economy. But it's not all one-sided. The stronger the dollar, the more profits Japanese companies with overseas businesses earn when they repatriate it and exchange it into yen. So for a country with huge international conglomerates like Toyota, Mitsubishi and Sony, that's important. Finally, there's the carry trade. Low domestic interest rates in Japan over two decades of deflation have forced the country's financial institutions to search for higher returns on their investment overseas. That's known as the carry trade. Well, our correspondent Mitch McCann is in New York. Hello to Mitch. So how are the markets reacting to this?
1: Yeah, hi, Jeff. Look, just surveying the market reaction this afternoon, some analysts still appear sceptical about how successful this move will be in the long term. UBS strategist reportedly said today that Japan's policy mix remains unlikely to generate sustained yen strength. HSBC analysts are saying something similar. They say that this still lacks confidence, or they still lack confidence that the yen will strengthen.

0: unless they see faster interest rate hikes from the Bank of Japan, as well as a couple of other factors. Scott Bessent, the US Treasury Secretary, has said on social media that the US will not hesitate to participate in further joint interventions, so there could be more investment to come from the United States. As you mentioned, the Japanese yen is strengthening, so it is having some effect. One US dollar is now about 157.97 yen, down from 163.84, which was the high that it reached in recent weeks. Now, Donald Trump has made it clear he wants to help Japan here. He says, we're always there for Japan, and Japan has always been very good to us. But as you mentioned, Jeff, there are other reasons why the US may have been led to make this move. And one is the trade deficit. A weakening yen means that the Japanese will buy less from America because of the higher costs, while Americans will buy more from Japan. And that's going to widen the trade deficit, something that the administration has signaled that it wants to avoid with its trading partners. It also wants Japan to avoid selling US treasuries. So friendship may be one factor there. But there's also, of course, many economic factors as well.
1: Mish McCann, for now, thank you very much indeed. Well, Dr. Seigeru Takeshita is a professor at the School of Management and Information at the University of Shizuoka.
2: This was a surprise without a speck of doubt, because basically we knew that Bank of Japan was being cornered, but we didn't think the Americans would be joining in to help them out at this point, at least. To me, it just shows me the desperado situation of Bank of Japan, where they had to ask for the U.S. to help them out, possibly, you know, inferring that Japan do have the largest amount of U.S. Treasury, and Japan does not want to go into a situation of selling them.
1: Now, the yen had fallen to its weakest level in around 40 years. What, in your opinion, is driving that decline, and why has it become such a pressing issue for Japan's economy?
2: Well, partly because our potential growth rate is under 2%. We are showing a comeback, but in comparison to the United States, which has a lot of maneuverability to basically increase their rates. In case of Japan, they do not have that, considering the fact that, again, we're showing signs of recovery. We're having a very good capital expenditure coming back on back of AI investment, digitalization, rationalization, what have you. But the private consumption really isn't back on their feet. And also, if you consider the fact that, you know, we might be seeing a first wage rise in over 20 years, but that could be washed away by this inflationary fear that we have. So we have a lot of anxiety here, and I'm very sure that Bank of Japan is not really eager to increase the rates at this point, because that would basically jeopardize a comeback scenario.
1: And of course, currency intervention could provide an immediate boost, couldn't it? But what sort of lasting effect do you think that might have?
2: Oh, that's a good question. And the fact of the matter is, I think it may last for maybe a couple of months. And the market participant may be quite worried about, you know, possible intervention, because it's a joint intervention. Singular intervention do not work, but joint intervention in the past has worked. So they do realize that it is not only the power, but the regulatory issues and very other issues that could, you know, basically turn the tide around. But again, for rather short term. Because, again, I repeat the point, at the end of the day, it's the fundamentals, it's the interest rate deviations. And unless the fundamentals are at least not necessarily improving, but showing signs of improvement, you know, I don't think the fundamentals is going to change, meaning that the trend of weakening yen will continue towards the end of the year. If we are merely going to see this joint intervention.
1: The US seems to have been selling euros, doesn't it, in order to buy yen. Why would they not just sell dollars?
2: Well, one of the things that I think US administration had been constantly claiming is a strong dollar. And at this point, you know, I don't think they're at the point of saying that we need to basically change the policy. So that's one of the reasons why, you know, they don't really want to really change their initial policy or agenda that they've set.
1: Shares in AstraZeneca have dropped around 9% following reports of merger talks with US rival Bristol Myers Squibb. A deal would make them one of the world's biggest pharmaceutical firms, with a combined value of nearly $400 billion. Both companies are yet to comment. Well, let's return now to our correspondent, Mitch McCann. Mitch, what more do we know about this potential?

0: potential merger.
1: Yeah, hi again, Jeff. Look, this is a story that we're following very closely. The Financial Times has first reported this, that AstraZeneca may be looking to merge with the US biopharmaceutical company Bristol Myers Squibb, which is actually based in New Jersey but also has offices here in New York. If the deal were to go ahead, it would create one of the largest pharmaceutical groups in the world. AstraZeneca has a market value itself of $264 billion. Bristol Myers Squibb is valued at about $133 billion. So, as you mentioned, that would give it a combined market value of about $400 billion. Now, this deal would significantly increase AstraZeneca's footprint in the United States, which may lead to some concern in the UK. The company was already listed on the New York Stock Exchange earlier this year. And on the news of a potential merger or reports of a potential merger, AstraZeneca's shares were down a short time ago on the New York Stock Exchange by about 8.6%. Bristol Myers Squibb was down 1.36%. So investors perhaps a little concerned at this stage, but it is very early days, both companies not confirming publicly that they are in talks for this to happen yet.
0: And Mitch, all eyes on US employment data due out on Friday. What are we expecting?
1: Yeah, certainly plenty of economic news this week, isn't there, Jeff? Look, the jobs report will be released on Friday, as you say, and it's going to give the Federal Reserve more data to consider whether or not it weighs an interest rate hike and decides whether or not that's going to be appropriate in the months ahead. Now, they have been considering a hike because of persistent inflation. That's their primary concern at the moment as it relates to the war in Iran, which has pushed up inflation. In July, we received data for the month of June, which showed that the United States economy added 57,000 jobs, which was well below the forecast of around 115,000. If Friday's report also comes in below expectations, now economists on Friday are forecasting 85,000 jobs to be added in July, that could encourage the Fed to hold off on calling for a rate hike further. That's because raising interest rates is generally less supportive of stimulating job growth. So that's another consideration they have amid persistent inflation. So a lot going on for the Fed to consider at their next meeting, Jeff.
0: A lot indeed. Mitch McCann, thank you very much for that. The Japanese car giant Nissan returned to profit in the first quarter, helped by cost-cutting measures and improved sales in some markets. The company maintained its full-year forecast, expecting profits of around $1.25 billion for the fiscal year ending March 31st. Chief Executive Ivan Espinosa has been trying to stabilise the company after years of sliding sales and management turmoil. Shares in Alibaba surged in Hong Kong and New York on Monday after it unveiled its most powerful AI model yet. Qwen 3.8 Max boasts 2.4 trillion parameters. The parameters refers to how quickly AI processes information and generates responses. It's capable of delivering sometimes even better scores than Anthropic's Fable 5. EasyJet has extended the deadline for a final takeover bid from private equity firm Castle Lake to Friday. That means both Castle Lake and rival bidder Apollo have until the end of the week to either submit a firm offer for the London-listed carrier or to walk away. US asset manager Apollo last week made a $7.6 billion takeover bid for EasyJet, trumping an earlier $7 billion offer from Castle Lake. Now, Hungary is facing a power crisis due to the low levels of the Danube. The Prime Minister, Peter Magyar, says the next few days will be critical. Hungary's only nuclear power station, which supplies about half the country's electricity, relies on river water to keep its reactors cool. A succession of heat waves has seen the Danube River drop to record low levels.
2: The PAC's engineers are completely in control of the situation. The water needed for cooling, for safety cooling, is available. Everything is secured three times over, and this one turbine will continue to operate as long as it is safe to do so, probably for 1 or 2 days.
0: Well, our correspondent Pablo Gutierrez is in Budapest. Pablo, what impact do you think this will have on Hungary's electricity grid?
3: Well, let's look at Hungary's electric mix. Nuclear power is the backbone of this country. 50% of the electricity that is generated and consumed here in Hungary.

0: It comes from the PAX nuclear power plant. Now, as you mentioned, river levels are at a historic low after 44 years. Right now, they're registering at around 23 centimeters. That's not enough to cool the PAX nuclear power plant. So that is a huge impact right there. Now, the second energy source for Hungary is solar. Solar is the second largest electricity source for the country, followed by imports. So what we expect to see right now is Hungary to rely a lot more on the imports of electricity. But this comes at a time when other countries have also increased usage of electricity, and those costs are rising. So Peter Mayer's government is saying right now they expect to pay between $323 to $600 million additionally in imports just to compensate for the loss right now. PAX has been operating at around 10% capacity since last week, and the next few days are going to be critical. We're going to see temperatures soar to about 41 Celsius. That's 104 Fahrenheit approximately. But we do have some rain, some thunderstorms in the forecast. So that could help alleviate the situation a little bit. But experts say this has all been caused by back-to-back droughts and extreme high temperatures that we have seen here in Central Europe and across the continent as well.
1: You mentioned the cost there, Pablo. It is going to have a major economic impact, isn't it?
0: Yeah, right now we're just beginning to see, you know, that tab of what this is going to cost the country. We mentioned $300 to $600 million in additional costs just to import that energy. But that's just the beginning. If we look at the impact on tourism, about 600,000 tourists come up and down the Danube in river cruises during the summer month. Those ships have been docked a few kilometers north from Hungary in cities like Győr or Esztergom. That's where they're at because they cannot come down. They cannot flow all the way down to the Black Sea. So that is one of the impacts. Another one that we are seeing right now, and we were talking to a few companies, about 300 of them have cut their energy consumption. Among them are Audi, Samsung SDI, and I just heard from CATL, China CATL. They said they're cutting down their energy consumption by 20%. They aim to lower it to 30%. And then on top of that, this is not just a river for tourists, but this is a waterway where commerce flows, you know, through 10 different countries. And we are seeing that impact right now among all of those carriers. They're down by 20 to 30%. So some of those goods are not getting across as they should be at this time of the year.
1: Pablo, thank you very much indeed for that. Well, it's a similar story in Germany, where the Rhine River is hitting record low water levels weeks earlier than expected. It's disrupting one of Europe's busiest inland shipping routes. As barges are forced to carry less cargo, transport costs are rising, and industries across Germany are beginning to feel the effects. Our correspondent Natalie Carney has this report.
2: The Kaub water gauge is one of the Rhine River's most closely watched points. At its shallowest, low water levels here force vessels to reduce their loads to avoid running aground, pushing freight onto roads and rail and driving up costs.
3: Nearly everything moving inland from the port of Rotterdam travels through this stretch of the River Rhine, meaning that just a few centimeters of water loss can ripple through supply chains serving factories across Europe.
2: The town's mayor says he's never seen the river this low.
4: The Kaub gauge serves as a benchmark for ships travelling from the Lower Rhine to places like BASF. These companies, refineries and the like, receive many of their raw materials by ship, so they load their vessels based on the Kaub gauge reading. The less cargo they can carry, the more expensive everything becomes. Ultimately, everything gets pricier.
2: Industries including steel, chemicals, energy and manufacturing are among the hardest hit.

0: Der mittlere Wasserstand.
1: At this time of year, water levels usually sit well above 2 meters, but weeks of drought and persistent heat have reduced it to historic lows of 25 centimeters.
2: Shipping traffic has dropped significantly due to these low water levels. First, the river cruise ships suspended operations, followed by the larger cargo vessels. Now, only relatively small cargo ships are operating, and transport volumes are very low. The flow of goods has to adapt, and in worst-case scenario, production does too.
1: And it has been, but at far smaller volumes, more slowly, and at much higher prices. Freight costs on this stretch of the Rhine have more than doubled since last June, with some operators imposing low water surcharges of more than $1,000 per container.
3: Under normal water levels, a Rhine barge can carry around 500 containers. Currently, that capacity is down to just 20%, meaning only 100 containers. That leaves 400 containers sitting idle somewhere, while the 100 that can be transported become much more expensive to ship.
1: Meanwhile, trucks, trains, and additional barges cannot fully make up for the lost river freight capacity. There are plans to deepen the Middle Rhine by an additional 20 centimeters, but the project isn't expected to be completed until 2033. Unlike previous major low water events, these conditions have arrived in the middle of summer, raising fears that distribution could continue for weeks or even months. Natalie Carney, CGTN, in Kaub.
4: 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Still ahead, they can see what you're seeing, answer your questions, and display information right in front of your eyes. Could smart glasses become the next smartphone?

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1: Welcome back to Global Business Europe with me, Jeff Moody. The headlines. The yen surges to a three-month high as Tokyo and Washington join forces to help prop it up. Mega merger. AstraZeneca shares fall on reports of a takeover bid from US rival Bristol Myers in a bid that could create a $400 billion biotech giant. And extreme heat threatens Hungary's only nuclear power plant. A shutdown could cost the country hundreds of millions of dollars. Now, the integration of AI has led to a boom in the smart glasses market. And some analysts are even predicting that they will eventually replace our dependence on smartphones. Well, our correspondent Siobhan McCall has the details. Siobhan.
2: Thanks, Jeff. Yes, the global smart glasses market was worth $2.5 billion in 2025, and that's projected to grow to more than $10 billion by 2031. Meta accounted for around 70% of global shipments in the first quarter of this year, helped by a partnership with the world's largest eyewear company, and which owns the likes of Ray-Ban. But China is becoming one of the fastest growing smart glasses markets globally. It shipped close to 2.5 million smart glasses last year, up 87% year on year. Smartphone brand Xiaomi was the biggest Chinese company last year for this, but Rainio and Xreal, who specialize in augmented reality glasses, are gaining market share. AR glasses have built-in displays. They can be connected to a laptop or a smartphone, and then they bring up a huge virtual computer or gaming screen. China is dominating the AR and extended realities glasses sector, accounting for more than 80% of global shipments in 2025. So where is the market heading next? Well, Meta is reportedly testing something called Super Sensing AI glasses. These can continuously record audio and take photos every few seconds. It could help wearers to recall things like where they left their keys, but there's also privacy risks and growing privacy concerns over

0: Smart glasses led Apple to delay the launch of its first range. That's now expected to be unveiled at the company's Worldwide Developers Conference in June 2027. And a Chinese firm founded by a former Apple employee has come up with a solution to the privacy issue. Even reality's glasses are camera-free. It says it wants to focus on discrete productivity instead. So the display can show you live translations, and they have an AI assistant feature, but those glasses won't be filming anyone. The Shenzhen-based company recently raised $150 million in a funding round led by Meituan and Tencent for a $1 billion valuation. And just how popular will AI glasses become? Well, this is what the founder of Chinese company Rokit had to say.
1: Well, AI glasses, will be the most popular AI terminal device to the end user and in the AI era. So I think it's going to get more popular. So maybe in the coming like 3 or 5 years, everybody's going to put AI glasses on.
0: Well, let's get more on this. Will Geyer is a technology journalist. Will, welcome to the program. We've got the CEO's take. What's your take? Will everyone be wearing AI glasses in a few years' time?
2: I think he might be a bit ambitious to say we're all going to have them, but a growing number of us definitely will. We've seen, you know, shipments grow massively over the last year. Meta have just launched their latest series of glasses. You've already talked about Apple's version coming. I think they are a lot easier to use and a lot more sensible than virtual reality headsets. The big headsets we were supposed to put over our heads cause us headaches and those things. So I think more of us will want something that looks similar to a normal pair of glasses. Ironically, I have a pair of smart glasses, but the battery's flat, so I'm using my normal ones right now.
0: One concern that doesn't seem to be going away is privacy, particularly with these reports of these new Meta glasses that could be on all day. How do companies balance privacy concerns with innovation?
2: This is the challenge. The glasses are being made for the purpose that best suits the technology, but that doesn't stop them being used by bad people behaving in a bad fashion. And that's the challenge with all of these things. For example, Meta's current generation of glasses have a little green light showing when the camera's running on them, but people have worked out ways of covering over those green lights, and that's a big concern about privacy. So we're seeing a lot of that happening.
0: China's share of the smart glass market is growing. How important do you think Chinese companies will be to new technologies in this sector?
2: Well, intriguingly, they were there first. They were there before Meta, and they're there before other Western companies. So lots of the companies leading the way and innovating with exciting new technology in this space and perhaps doing some of the most innovative things are those Chinese companies. And I think we're going to see more of them as more people switch away just from Meta's version of the glasses. The idea of glasses without the camera but the connection to the smartphone will also be appealing to a number of people who don't want to be seen as creepy or using cameras without people's permission. So I think those cameraless glasses will become increasingly popular too.
0: How do you see the market developing over the next decade, and what other new features could we potentially see?
2: Well, we're going to see them get more and more like a normal pair of glasses, the frames getting less thick, them looking more like a normal pair of glasses, so you wouldn't notice somebody necessarily wearing them. I think we're going to see a massive advance in screen display technology, which means you'll be able to overlay video over your vision through the glasses, and just making them smaller, the batteries lasting longer. I think we're going to see a lot of improvements in those areas because it seems to be a really fast-growing market now, and with Apple coming to it next year, lots of companies will want to get there and make their mark first.
0: Will Geyer, technology journalist, thank you very much for your insights. And back to you, Jeff.
3: Siobhan, thank you very much indeed for that. Main headlines again. The yen surges to a three-month high as Tokyo and Washington join forces to help prop it up. AstraZeneca shares fall on reports of a takeover bid from US rival Bristol Myers in a deal that could create a $400 billion biotech giant. And extreme heat threatens Hungary's only nuclear power plant. A shutdown could cost the country hundreds of millions of dollars. And that's it for Global Business Europe. Thank you for watching. Coming up next on CGTN, it's Africa Live. We'll see you, though, same time tomorrow, same time, same place, from all of the team here in London. Bye-bye. Thank you for watching.

0: Tehran denies U.S. President Donald Trump's claims that talks with Iran were scheduled to take place. Weekend kidnappings in parts of northern Nigeria renew insecurity fears. And Sudan's vast natural resources becoming a key battleground in the ongoing conflict. I'm Beatrice Marshall in Nairobi. Welcome to Africa Live. We'll bring you the details on those stories in just a moment. But first, here's Uche Okoronkwo with the day's business headlines. Uche.
1: Thank you, Beatrice. And here is a look at what's coming up on Africa Live. Mali taps surging revenues from gold mining to build its infrastructure. And household power prices in Egypt rise by 12%. Of course, all of that coming up within the program, but for now it is my chief.
0: Uche, thank you. Iran says it is not currently negotiating with the United States. Iranian Foreign Ministry spokesperson Ismaili Begaya says Tehran is only in talks with Oman over the Strait of Hormuz. Earlier, U.S. President Donald Trump said negotiations with Tehran would begin Monday. Trump also called off strikes that he described as being the biggest attack since World War II. Ihsan Kivani has more from Tehran.
2: Iran has firmly denied any U.S. negotiations today, directly pushing back against Trump's claim. Foreign Ministry spokesperson Ismail Baghaei said clearly that Tehran is not holding any negotiations with the United States at present. During his weekly presser today, Baghaei emphasized that the only talks underway are exclusively between Iran and Oman, focused on reaching an understanding to helping navigate the ships and vessels through the Strait of Hormuz, not a deal with Washington. According to Baghaei, America's approach is not only war against Iran, but against the entire region. Iranian officials are emphasizing that the Strait of Hormuz negotiations are strictly bilateral between Iran and Oman. This is the first point. Then Foreign Ministry spokesperson rejects claims that the Strait's disruption stemmed from any disagreement between Tehran and Muscat. Baghaei pins the blame only on U.S. aggression that began February 28th. Tehran says Iran and Oman are now consulting to determine a temporary path forward that will ensure shipping safely with further decisions to be made later.

0: according to Magai, while other countries may play a constructive or obstructive role, this matter concerns only Iran and Oman.
1: Our correspondent Nick Harper with the latest from the White House on these supposed talks.
2: Once again, we're in that cycle where Donald Trump makes incredible threats about military action against Iran, about hitting them incredibly hard, only to walk.

0: strikes a couple of days later, because he says that diplomacy is back on track. So that's where we're at again. And really, I think that's creating something of a trust issue, because that cycle continues with the US president saying that talks are happening, Iran saying they are not. That has happened for the last month since the memorandum of understanding and the ceasefire broke down. So therefore, that trust issue for many Americans here who are already against the war might be questioning if what Donald Trump is saying is actually true. They probably don't trust the Iranians and what they're saying, but also that trust in the US president, in their own president, is probably being called in question when we're hearing those two wildly different narratives.
1: 2 days of Israeli airstrikes have killed at least 18 Palestinians in Gaza, the biggest daily death toll in weeks. Palestinians in Gaza said on Monday Donald Trump's touting of a deal aimed at disarming Hamas and ending the war was out of touch with their worsening reality. U.S. President Donald Trump had announced that Hamas had agreed to disarm under the second phase of the Gaza ceasefire, although Hamas says this is contingent on Israel's withdrawal. Israeli warplanes on Sunday bombed Gaza City in the north, the central city of Deir al-Balah, and the southern area of Khan Yunis. Israeli Energy Minister Eli Cohen says Tel Aviv has not agreed to halt attacks on Gaza. He added Israel might take full control of Gaza if Hamas does not disarm first. Trump's Board of Peace has published a 15-point roadmap setting out the final steps to realize last year's ceasefire agreement. Thousands of migrants remain in the Spanish enclave of Ceuta after last week's massive border rush. Our correspondent Ken Brown reports.
2: Immigration, desperation. Migrants fight over food brought to Benitez Beach in Ceuta. Many say they haven't eaten in days.
3: Three days no food. Only water.
4: While the majority of Moroccans who poured over the border on Thursday have now returned, there are still many hundreds, potentially thousands of others still here, mostly from sub-Saharan Africa. The question is, what happens to them?
2: The Spanish military continues to round up migrants to bring them to the border, those who are willing to leave at least. There are people here from Somalia, Chad, Sudan, Tanzania, Eritrea, Yemen and beyond. A local NGO is collecting signatures from these migrants to send to the Spanish government to say there's nothing for them in Morocco and they can't go back.
3: I hope you stay in Spain.
4: But the military, do they tell you go back to Morocco?
3: No back to Morocco, but no back.
2: On Thursday, most swam around Spain's border fence in unprecedented numbers. The Spanish government blamed migration mafias, the Moroccan officials, viral social media posts that promised open borders and free passage to the EU. But those who risked their lives were sold a lie. They only found hunger and rejection, and most returned. Questions remain over whether this entire tragedy was orchestrated and politically motivated. Local Ceutans, meanwhile, say they're suffering a collective trauma.
5: We are still in a total state of shock. We are overwhelmed. Our neighborhoods are full of people. We don't even know who they are.
6: It was painful to see our city attacked like this. We felt alone and abandoned by the rest of Spain.
7: We've had 3 sleepless nights in fear of what might happen, if they're going to try to break into our house. We've had people try already.
8: Ceuta is a small city in North Africa. They never take us into account. We feel abandoned. That's the word.
2: Those left behind face an uncertain future. Ken Brown, CGTN, Ceuta.
1: Rescue efforts continue in Indonesia for 28 people missing after a ferry caught fire near the island of Madura, off the northeastern coast of Java. The ferry caught fire on Sunday while transporting 271 passengers from Indonesia's second largest city of Surabaya to Makassar in South Sulawesi. Authorities say 5 people are confirmed dead, with 238 rescued. The cause of the incident remains unclear. A record heat wave is gripping the Korean peninsula, pushing temperatures to historic highs. The Republic of Korea has raised its emergency alert level, unlocking relief funds after southern Yangsan city hit a record 42.5 degrees Celsius.

0: Celsius on Sunday as the highest temperature in 122 years. The extreme heat has already claimed 14 lives and nearly 1,900 people suffered heat-related illnesses since mid-May. The Democratic People's Republic of Korea also faces near 40-degree temperatures with packed water parks nationwide. To Nigeria now, which is facing a complex security crisis. Reports suggest that gunmen abducted at least 52 people in Zamfara state over the weekend. The attack happened in Kasuwar Daji village around midnight on Saturday. Witnesses told AFP news agency that the gunmen also targeted a local military base, seizing rifles and setting a patrol vehicle ablaze. An army spokesperson said the attack was repelled successfully. Zamfara is one of the hardest hit states in northern Nigeria, where mass abductions have increased. Security experts say kidnappings have become a major source of income for armed groups, including militants and criminal gangs locally known as bandits. While the attack on Kasuwar Daji happened concurrently with a separate assault on a village in neighboring Sokoto state, locals told Reuters news agency that gunmen killed a dozen people and abducted several others. The gunmen are said to have entered the village of Lajinge around 11 p.m. on Saturday and terrorized residents until 3 a.m. on Sunday. One resident claims the attackers set fire to a home, killing six members of one family. Police say they are investigating the reports. Meanwhile, police in Kebbi State, also in northwestern Nigeria, say a judge who was kidnapped by gunmen a week ago has been freed. Faruku Hassan Bunza, who is a high court judge, was taken from his home in Bunza town on July 26. The exact details of his release were not made clear, but police reiterated their firm stance against ransom payments. And after the conflict in Sudan, at least 37 people were killed and dozens more were injured after a drone strike hit a customary court in North Darfur. The Sunday attack targeted the court building while local leaders were in a meeting. The dead reportedly included tribal elders and traditional leaders, as well as field commanders from the paramilitary rapid support forces. The court, a key civilian institution used to resolve community disputes, was heavily damaged. A spokesperson for the Tharsis Alliance, a coalition allied with the RSF, has called for an independent investigation. It is urging the international community to help protect civilians as the ongoing conflict between the RSF and the army drags into its fourth year amid a worsening humanitarian crisis. And staying in Sudan, and U.S. brokered peace efforts have hit a major setback after the RSF rejected demands to withdraw from cities under its control. The army insists that any agreement must begin with the RSF's withdrawal. Naba Muhyiddin reports from Khartoum.
1: Mediators are now trying to salvage talks for a 90-day humanitarian truce led by U.S. senior advisor Masoud Wallace. But while the army demands a full withdrawal, the RSF says these conditions amount to surrender.
2: The military's recent gains in Kordofan have strengthened its position in the negotiations. They could also help civilians return to their homes and improve humanitarian access.
1: Mediators hope a truce will create space for aid deliveries and confidence-building measures, but fighting continues across several fronts, making any breakthrough increasingly difficult.
3: Recent fighting in Kordofan has reshaped the battlefield and prompted both sides to reinforce their positions. That shows neither is ready to make concessions, making a humanitarian truce unlikely to improve conditions on the ground.
1: For now, mediators face the challenge of keeping the talks alive.
4: Despite the continued mediation efforts, the distance between the two sides remains far apart, leaving hope for a humanitarian truce uncertain. Naba Muhyiddin, CGTN, Khartoum, Sudan.
0: Sudan's vast natural resources have become a key battleground in the ongoing conflict. Gold and gum Arabic exports are now at the center of international scrutiny, with the UN Agency for Human Rights warning the revenues from these resources are being used to fuel the war. Sudanese economic experts, however, reject sanctions and accuse the international

0: community of applying undue political pressure. Here is CGTN Sharon Baranga with the report.
1: Sudan's vast natural wealth, once seen as a pathway to economic prosperity, has become increasingly tied to the country's devastating conflict. The United Nations Human Rights Office says both sides in the war are benefiting from the illegal exploitation and smuggling of resources, including gold and gum arabic, with revenues helping sustain armed operations. The UN warns that resources that should support millions of Sudanese people are instead contributing to prolonged fighting and humanitarian suffering. Sudan has been one of the world's largest producers of gum arabic, a key ingredient used in food, beverages, pharmaceuticals, and other industries. Before the Sudanese army and paramilitary RSF war broke out in April 2023, Sudan supplied an estimated 70 to 80% of global crude gum arabic exports, generating millions of dollars in annual revenue. Some experts inside Sudan are now against international measures targeting the country's resource sector, saying the sanctions are politically motivated and could harm ordinary citizens.
2: The international community's stance on the whole aligns with the interests of the rapid support forces. This is part of the dysfunction inherent in international politics and the attempt to exploit international institutions to pressure free nations and impose imperialist policies.
1: Kojali says Sudan's gold sector is largely in private hands.
2: Gold investment in Sudan is linked to private companies, and the Sudanese government only receives taxes and various fees from these investments. It is not pure gold that the Sudanese government extracts and exports.
1: Economic experts say restrictions on Sudanese gold exports may affect international trade routes, but are unlikely to force policy changes by the government.
3: It is possible to restrict Sudanese gold exports to Europe through statements and legal channels. Ultimately, markets are open and exports can flow, although the cost of exporting and the materials used in gold extraction may increase. These sanctions will certainly not be able to force the Sudanese government's hand. In fact, they may cause Sudan to lose these markets for gold exports.
1: Gold exporters also argue that sanctions are political decisions that could affect thousands of workers in the private sector.
4: We believe that their primary objective is political, as this sector is primarily comprised of private sector employees representing 90% of its workforce. The international community should condemn the rapid support forces smuggling of gum arabic and gold to their companies in other countries. Through this smuggling of resources, they are financing the war.
1: As Sudan's war continues, control over natural resources remains a central issue, one that reflects both economic stakes of the conflict presently and the country's future development. Sharon Baranga, CGTN.
0: You're watching Africa Live. Still ahead on the program, we examine the long-term U.S. visa policy targeting at least 30 African countries.

0: A controversial policy that requires visitors to the U.S. to post cash bonds of up to $20,000 has now been made permanent. The rule targets business and tourist visa applicants, with at least 30 of the 50 affected countries being in Africa. And as CGTN's Daniel Arapmoy tells us, U.S. officials say a year-long test run proved the bonds were effective in stopping visitors from overstaying.
1: Under the finalized rule, non-immigrant visitors applying for business or tourist visas from designated countries must post a financial bond before their visa is issued. The State Department has drastically

0: drastically increased the minimum rates from last year's trial program. Now, consular officers can require deposits of $10,000, $15,000 or $20,000 per person. The money will be fully refunded if the applicant is denied a visa or if they visit the U.S. and leave on time. Out of the 50 nations currently on the target list, at least 30 are African countries. Initial pilot participants like Malawi and Zambia have been joined by broader regional U.S. partners, including Nigeria. According to the U.S. State Department, the list will be updated regularly, meaning more countries could be added with 15 days' notice. The State Department says the main goal is preventing visitors from overstaying their allowed time. Official data shows that in 2024, nearly 46,000 citizens from these 50 countries overstayed their visas. During the pilot phase, that number plunged to fewer than 50. Washington also cites security concerns such as poor information sharing or weak passport checks and argues that deporting those who overstay cost taxpayers approximately $18,000 per person. While U.S. officials hail the policy as a security success, critics argue it creates an unbearable financial burden. Civil rights and business groups warn that making these bonds permanent will lock out genuine travelers, students, and entrepreneurs from across Africa and beyond. With the final rule taking effect, travelers from affected nations will now need thousands of dollars in reserve before booking a trip to the U.S. Daniel Arap Moy, CGTN.
1: For a deeper dive into this policy, we earlier spoke to Professor David Monda, a political science expert at the City University of New York. He started by explaining the long-term consequences of the move.
2: In the long term, I think it will definitely reduce the number of visa applicants in particular from sub-Saharan Africa. But I think in the long term, it's going to seriously affect U.S. Soft power diplomacy. This is the benefits that the U.S. gets from business interactions from Africa, from students coming to the country. And also, let's not forget, one of the biggest, the largest recipient of students to the U.S. is Nigeria. So this is going to be a huge hit, particularly for those universities that rely on African students, because that's revenue. And that's also political goodwill in terms of soft power. So I think, frankly, it's a very xenophobic message, because what you're really saying in the broad spectrum of the world is you want immigrants from Europe who can come here on the visa waiver status, essentially advanced countries, developed countries. But countries of the global south, which are essentially countries of people of color, brown and black, migrants or visitors, this is the message that it's sending, that they are not wanted. And let's not forget that this goes back to a very dark era in U.S. history, particularly in the 1920s, when we had serious restrictions against foreign immigrants, the anti-miscegenation laws against Chinese immigrants, and later barring of immigration from many developing countries, particularly in Africa and South Asia. So I think in terms of soft power diplomacy, it's going to be a big hit. And let's also not forget that a lot of these African countries, developing countries, they're not benign actors. So by that I mean a lot of these countries could decide to enforce reciprocal bans on or restrictions on U.S. visitors, as we've seen in some of the countries in the Sahel. So if the U.S. has these bans or these visa restrictions, other countries could reciprocate.
1: Mali's former Prime Minister Moussa Mara has been released from prison. Mara made the announcement over the weekend in a video posted on Facebook. He was sentenced in October 2025 by Bamako's cybercrime court to 2 years in prison, with the second year suspended. Mara had been arrested and charged with undermining the credibility of the state and spreading false information following a social media post in which he expressed unwavering solidarity with the prisoners he had visited. South Africa's Democratic Alliance, the second largest party in the governing coalition, went to court on Monday to challenge a land seizure law. This is the law that U.S. President Donald Trump cited when cutting off aid to the country last year. The Expropriation Act allows the state to seize land in the public interest in some cases without compensating the owner as part of efforts to redress the legacy of apartheid. The pro-business and mostly white-led DA says the legislation gives the government vague and sweeping powers and also deters investment. The lawsuit has caused friction with the biggest party, the African National Congress. The act was signed into law by President Cyril Ramaphosa in January last year, although no land has been seized so far. Still in South Africa, where there's an active drive to make every calorie count. Despite the fact that the country produces enough food to feed its population, there's a growing hunger crisis. And many point the finger at a food wastage. CGTN's Julie Shire reports from Johannesburg.
3: Hunger is easing across Africa for the first time in more than a decade. The UN Food and Agriculture Organization says fewer people are going to bed on an empty stomach. But behind those encouraging numbers lies a different reality. South Africa is among the world's top food producers, harvesting enough to feed an entire population. Yet millions still don't know where their next meal will come from.
4: I go to the churches and I rely on them for food because obviously you need an income to sustain yourself, to cover your sundries, to buy food. And there's no income.
5: Definitely the food price, from starting from banana to a box of matches, they're quite extremely expensive, especially outside. So this is not the kind of life that we actually, as human beings, supposed to be living.
3: Kenisa Trust, a community kitchen in Johannesburg, says rising unemployment over the last 6 years has brought many more people through its doors.
6: There's no jobs for people. Most of these people stay on the streets. They don't have a place to sleep. And some of them go hungry. So they come to Kenisa and we feed them.
3: The trust operates under the wing of Food Forward SA, a non-governmental organization that collects and redistributes food that would otherwise end up in landfill.
7: This is where South Africa's surplus food meets its hunger crisis, recovering tons of edible food from the supply chain to feed hundreds of thousands in need every day.
8: Kenisa, as you've seen, is one of our beneficiaries. They come to this warehouse on a monthly basis to get their food donations. So the food varies. It depends on the day you come because you see most of the food is donated stuff. So it will depend on the day what is packed for them. But then they come here and get that food donation and then they go feed the people.
3: The squeeze on household budgets has been years in the making. The COVID-19 pandemic, the Russia-Ukraine war and conflict in the Middle East have all driven up prices and energy costs. At home, climate-related disasters and animal disease outbreaks, including bird flu and foot-and-mouth disease, have disrupted food production and pushed prices even higher.
9: For people to survive, they've had to buy cheaper foods. They rely more on staple foods, which are not necessarily the healthiest. And we also see coping strategies coming in, like where parents are saying to their children, there's less to eat tonight. Where parents are either not eating so that the children can eat or so that the breadwinner can eat.
3: While hunger levels are improving, Africa has now surpassed Asia to become the world's hungriest continent for the first time. At least two-thirds of Africans cannot afford a healthy diet, with far-reaching consequences for the continent's health, productivity and economic growth. Julie Shara, CHTN, Johannesburg.
1: And over to North Africa. After years of interruption, archaeologists and conservation experts have resumed work to preserve Libya's Roman heritage. CGTN's Wanja Mungai has more on a French mission's excavation efforts, including at an ancient city that is a UNESCO World Heritage Site.
10: On Libya's Mediterranean coast lies the ruins of the city of Leptis Magna and Villa Celine. A French archaeological mission is once again working on the site that dates thousands of years. They've been focused on the urban layout of Leptis Magna, the old harbour, the eastern baths, and underwater archaeological remains.
11: The site, before its current condition, was covered with sand. This mission removed the sand to make space for the walls and the bath to appear in its current shape.
10: The mission's excavation, conservation and research work began in 1986. However, the 2011 ouster of longtime ruler Muammar Gaddafi led to a civil war that halted the works.
12: It is really promising for the missions to return, the return of the archaeological activity or the archaeological work, especially after establishing the UNESCO office in Tripoli. The archaeological activity returned again to Libya. Of course, the excavation in Leptis. The city is still completely covered with sand. The city area is very large.
10: Meanwhile, at Villa Celine, the mission focuses on restoration efforts of its historic mosaics. Villa Celine was one of the Roman villas that was spread over the Libyan coast and has particularly well-preserved mosaic floors and architectural elements. While the Leptis Magna site is open to the public, Villa Celine is closed until renovation work is finished. Wanja Mungai, CGTN.
1: Well, let's now go to Uche Okoronkwo for the day's business news. Uche.
13: Thank you, Beatrice. And coming up on Africa Live Biz. Mali taps surging revenues from gold mining to build its infrastructure. And household power prices in Egypt rise by 12%.
14: No war, no one again. He can hold in guns.
15: Were you worried about your life at that particular time?
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1: Excellency, thank you very much for your time. What is your assessment of the state of the continent today?
17: Africa has the potential to power itself.
18: Excuse me.

Let us start off in Mali. The country tapped surging revenues from gold mining to build its infrastructure. And also household power prices in Egypt are rising. Now, the country could leverage those revenues, of course, from recent mining sector reforms, as they look to raise up to $883 million for the energy sector, the water sector, and, of course, for their transport projects. Now, this is all according to Finance Minister Abuseni Sanu. He said this was part of a bid to turn higher mining income into infrastructure financing. Now, these comments offer the first indication of how Mali's military government intends to deploy the windfall from its 2023 mining code overhaul. The overhaul, we saw, raised royalties and also increased state stakes in mining projects, and that sparked disputes with operators, including Canada's Barrick Gold. Now, officials said in December that a government audit had recovered about $1.3 billion in alleged arrears from mining companies in the country. And speaking on state television over the weekend after the first meeting of the Energy, Water and Transport Infrastructure Development Fund, the country's finance minister said that the fund had mobilized about $191.9 million between January 1st, 2025 and June 30th, 2026. Let's shift our focus now. Now, across Africa, China's sweeping zero tariff policy enacted back in May is now sparking a major push towards the export industry. This duty-free access to the Chinese market is now offering what many officials are calling a golden ticket for farmers and for manufacturers to scale their global ambitions. Yet several countries

0: Trees are still facing challenges in maximizing their potential in areas such as security, energy and quality assurance. However, as Tessem Akendena reports from Nigeria, China is looking to provide workable solutions.
1: A massive trade shift is brewing. China has slashed tariffs on agricultural imports like coffee beans, turning its lucrative market into a prime target for Nigerian agribusiness. But this policy breakthrough ripples far beyond the coffee fields.
2: Coffee is the main cash product of Ethiopia. And if we can develop this in here in Plateau State, definitely it will help in the development of the economy of Plateau State and Nigeria in general.
1: Beijing's zero tariff policy spans 53 African nations. In Nigeria, the stakes are exceptionally high, with bilateral trade towering at an estimated $20 billion. This makes it China's second largest trading partner in Africa, next only to South Africa. Out of the amount, China's exports to Nigeria is valued at about $13 to $16 billion, while Nigeria's exports to China is valued at about $2 billion. That staggering trade deficit represents an enormous, untapped opportunity. Analysts say this duty-free access is Nigeria's opportunity to balance the scales by aggressively scaling up non-oil export values. However, several structural bottlenecks, namely chronic power outages and rural insecurity, continue to hamstring local industries.
3: In the value chain of agriculture, we have a particular challenge with cold storage. So one of the challenges we've confronted over the decades is how to reduce post-harvest loss because of poor storage capacity. We want to see how to grow the feeds for the cattle, the ruminants for the animals. There's a huge opportunity waiting there across the entire country.
1: The federal government maintains it is unlocking critical investments to stabilize the national grid and safeguard farming hubs. Crucially, Beijing is stepping in to assist.
4: We believe that power is very fundamental for the industrialization. And China is a leading player in renewable energy, both in terms of solar power and wind power, nuclear and water. So we also explore the potentials, you know, for cooperation in the infrastructure. For Nigeria, I think one of the challenges is security. There are, of course, a lot of Chinese investments here. There are a lot of Chinese citizens. So that's why Chinese government attach huge importance for the protection of Chinese citizens overseas.
1: If successful, these measures could do far more than just rebalance trade lines. They are projected to spark an export boom that could supercharge job creation across the entire country. Tessem Akendi, CGTN Jos, Nigeria.
0: Let's go to Egypt now. The country's Electricity and Renewable Energy Ministry has indicated that it will keep tariffs unchanged for the first household consumption bracket, while also raising rates for other residential users by an average of 12%. Now, the ministry also said it approved the new accounting tariff in a bid to ensure the stability of power supply and the financial sustainability of Egypt's electricity and renewable energy network. That, of course, covers production, transmission and distribution. Egypt covers roughly $1.9 billion a year to bridge the gap between production costs and consumer tariffs, with the state subsidy share shrinking as household consumption increases. Now, Egypt had raised electricity prices for higher use residential consumers and commercial users back in April by an average of 16 to 20%. It cited a global energy crisis linked to the conflict in the Gulf region, which of course more than doubled Egypt's energy import bill. Now, in Nigeria, the country is looking to technology to transform its livestock industry. New digital platforms are now emerging to connect producers, traders, processors and buyers as Nigeria seeks to improve efficiency and also unlock more value from one of Africa's largest livestock sectors. Here's Kelechi Mekelam with more on that.
5: Nigeria's livestock industry is estimated to be worth more than $21 billion US dollars and support

0: affects millions of livelihoods. But for businesses operating in the sector, accessing quality livestock and reliable market information remains a challenge. At the Meat Villa, an Abuja-based meat processing company, CEO Bademosi Kabiru says one of the biggest difficulties comes at the point of purchase.
1: The major challenge we're having is the pattern of procurement of the livestock, which is the bull, which you have to, it's by eye gauge. And sometimes you buy good and sometimes you buy bad.
0: Digital marketplaces are now attempting to bring more structure to the process by providing information that can help buyers and sellers make better decisions. The platforms are designed to create a more organized livestock supply chain where transactions can be supported by verified information. Nigeria's livestock trade is still largely driven by traditional markets and informal transactions. Digital platforms are seeking to change that by bringing more information into the buying and selling process. But for the transformation to take hold, technology will have to reach the farmers, traders, and markets that form the backbone of the industry. For Amina Omoloye, founder of Rumor Technologies, the challenge goes beyond connecting buyers and sellers. She says the industry needs systems that can track animals throughout their journey from production to the market to improve food safety and build confidence among consumers and international buyers.
2: Nigeria lacks traceability frameworks. Now, that's a very easy word to say, but what is the cost of that? The cost of that means that when there's a disease outbreak or when there's a contaminated product, there's no recall mechanism. Why I decided to focus on livestock was because it was an underserved market. Nigeria is the number one livestock producer on the continent. If we're number one producer on the continent, top five on the globe, why are we not exporting?
0: But experts say building digital systems requires more than technology. A stronger livestock sector also depends on reliable information that can guide investments, planning, and policy decisions.
3: So if you ask me what will be the most challenging structural challenge the industry has, I would really say is the absence of clean data. Data for decision making, data for planning, data for, you know, value chain intensification and all. So data sits on the top of it, you know, what our data infrastructure, the database system for managing the value chain of the livestock sector in Nigeria has been and it still remains one of the biggest structural challenges we have in that sector.
0: As Nigeria seeks to expand agricultural exports and benefit from the African Continental Free Trade Area, digitalization could help improve market access and competitiveness. But industry players say the transition will also require investments in infrastructure, modern production practices, and wider adoption among farmers and traders. Kelechi Amekalam, CGTN Abuja, Nigeria.
4: Let's now turn to international news. And a city in China's Inner Mongolia Autonomous Region was named the World Dairy Capital at the 2026 World Dairy Industry Conference. Now, the two-day conference has wrapped up in the city to chart a course for sustainable growth in the dairy sector. It attracted leaders of international industry associations, as well as academics and top executives from global dairy chains. With abundant natural resources, the city is the headquarters of two of the world's leading dairy companies, Yili Group and Mengchui Group. Back in 2025, the city's entire dairy industry chain saw revenues exceeding around 42 million or billion US dollars. Then Terra Tetra Pak and other world-renowned dairy enterprises have also visited to seek more cross-border cooperation.
5: Why this city? Why Hohhot?
6: Hohhot has a great potential, and it has a vast natural resources. Actually, this could be really the center of dairy production, and not just production, but innovation and and really forefront of the world development, with the goal of the sustainability and carbon footprint and a number of other things that consumers and the world should be worried about. HoHot, actually the dairy industry has really taken a remarkable stride. So I think they deserve.
7: It's my very first time to be here, but what I do really see is the grasslands, the greenery, the rains, which is really the part of the beginning of everything, right? It's about the feeding of the cow and where the lush liquid milk comes from afterwards. The sector globally is facing a lot of challenges. At the same time, there's a lot of dynamism, innovation, technology, always looking at the next science and moving it forward. And when I look around how Yili and Mengniu are working in that field about innovations and technology, it's quite incredible.
8: China's dairy industry has achieved remarkable progress. Today it is not only one of the world's largest dairy markets, but also an increasingly important source of innovation and leadership within the dairy sector. China has rising health and nutrition demands, as well as a focus on sustainability targets to reduce carbon emissions. Our high-quality grass-fed dairy ties in with both of these priorities from a nutritional and a sustainability perspective.
4: Well, let's shift our focus now to the entertainment sector and Spider-Man Brand New Day. The movie, rather, Spider-Man Brand New Day, brought in about $927 million in global ticket sales to make it the second biggest opening weekend ever, as it shot past its estimated $225 million production budget. Now, the superhero movie starring real-life husband and wife Tom Holland and Zendaya is only behind Avengers Endgame, which took in more than $1.2 billion in its opening weekend back in 2019. Brand New Day also set a second-best North American record with box office takings of about $335 million. Now, the film's strong performance gives a much-needed boost for Marvel Studios ahead of the highly anticipated December release of Avengers Doomsday. That's after a string of Marvel movies underperformed in recent years. The latest installment of the hugely popular franchise received largely positive reviews, with some calling it Holland's best Spider-Man performance yet. And that's where we'll leave it on Africa Live Biz, but still to come on Global Business Africa. ECOWAS commits to launch a single currency to deepen economic integration across the region. Of course, all of that coming up within the hour. For now, it's back to you, Beatrice.
9: Uche, thank you. And here's what's coming up in your sports news. We'll bring you all the details as Cape Verde star Vozinha arrives in Chile to join local giant Colo-Colo.
10: How would you create your legend? On the fields, on the tracks, in the arenas of Africa. Were you born to be a player? Could this moment be yours? Sports Scene. Find your game.
9: And we start with football, and Cape Verde goalkeeper and World Cup breakout star Vozinha finally arrived in Chile to join his new side and local giants Colo-Colo. Chile's most decorated club and current Primera Division leaders, Colo-Colo has been awaiting the 40-year-old Vozinha for several days due to visa issues and other delays. Vozinha emerged as one of the standouts of the World Cup by leading debutants Cape Verde on a remarkable run. He kept a clean sheet against eventual champion Spain in the team's opening match before draws against Uruguay and Saudi Arabia sent them through. Vozinha cemented his status with a series of spectacular saves against Argentina in the round of 32 before they went down 3-2. He now says it is a great honor to play for the Chilean Giants.
11: I'm really happy to be here. It's a great honor to represent Colo-Colo, and I would like to thank the fans for their support and patience. See you soon at the Monumental. Thank you very much. La paciencia de
9: los indios. Across Chile, the Vozinha effect is already being felt. Since announcing the Cape Verde Stars signing, Colo Colo has gained nearly 70,000 followers across its social media platforms, many of them from overseas. And hundreds of fans turned out at the airport in Santiago to throw Vozinha a rapturous welcome. He joins Colo Colo on a free transfer, having spent the last two seasons in Portugal's second division club, Xavi. At Colo Colo, Vozinha will be allowed to display his nickname on his jersey. This is after Chile's Football Federation unanimously approved, making an exception to the current rules. Under league regulations, players must wear only their surnames on their jerseys, and supporters cannot wait to see him in action.
12: I hope this helps. I hope he uses his experience from the World Cup to inspire the younger players.
13: I liked his performance at the World Cup. I loved it. He's a great goalkeeper, no doubt about it. And I hope it goes just as well for Colo Colo.
9: Let's now get more on Cape Verde, but from the Women's Africa Cup of Nations in Morocco. The tournament debutants bowed out of the competition following a tense 3-2 defeat to Mali on Sunday. It was their second straight loss, having fallen to Ghana in their Group D opener last week. Omu Kone gave Mali the lead in the first half before Eve Pereira equalized for Cape Verde. Fatoumata Nikiata restored Mali's advantage early in the second half before Fatoumata Diarra scored what proved to be the decisive third goal in the 79th minute. Cape Verde pulled one back through Olivia Kelly in the 88th minute, but Mali held on to claim three vital points. In the other Group D clash, Cameroon are through to the last eight following a hard-fought 1-0 victory over Ghana. The indomitable Lionesses followed up last week's victory over Mali with another disciplined display. Marie Ngamanga continued her fine form by scoring her third goal of the tournament. The victory leaves Cameroon top of the group with maximum points. Ghana face Mali both on 3 points in a winner-takes-all showdown on Thursday. And the final round of the group stage matches of the WAFCON kick off on Monday. Algeria take on Kenya in a decisive Group A clash that determines the North Africa's future at the competition. The 1-0 defeat against host Morocco in the previous match has left its mark on the Algerian camp. The Desert Foxes were left reeling and rather distraught with the result. Their head coach Farid Benstiti hopes the team can return to the basics that have seen Algeria progress in the past year as a rising force in African women's football. Algeria will face an East African team for the first time ever in the WAFCON. For Benstiti, victory that will see them join the Atlas Lionesses in the last eight is not guaranteed.
14: I worked a long time ago, immediately after the draw, Kenya was the priority. Not because Senegal and Morocco were favorites and we think that Kenya, yes, we will see Kenya after, but I knew that Kenya will be the hardest game.
9: On the other side, already eliminated Kenya is not approaching this match as a designated victim. After defeats in the first two matches, 4-0 against Morocco and 1-0 against Senegal, the Harambee Starlets are out of the tournament. However, coach Beldine Odemba insists that her team remains fully motivated as they hunt for a first ever WAFCON win on their second appearance. Kenya made their debut at Cameroon 2016, where they bowed out with three straight defeats.
15: We still have 90 minutes to play, and we are going to give our best in the 90 minutes. So, yeah, we're still positive. We're still going to play like it's the first match. We're still going to fight to get something at least.
9: Monday's other Group A fixture will see host Morocco aiming for a perfect finish as they take on Senegal. The Teranga Lionesses need a huge victory combined with an Algeria defeat to have any chance of qualifying to the last eight. European football's governing body UEFA has threatened legal action over FIFA President Gianni Infantino's scrapped plans to sell off stakes in the World Cup and other competitions to private investors. In a letter addressed to Infantino dated the 31st of July, UEFA warned that it was actively considering legal action arbitration and or regulatory complaints in relation to FIFA's plan. An investment fund controlled by Joshua Kushner, brother of U.S. President Donald Trump's son-in-law Jared Kushner, was set to be the lead investor in the commercial venture, the so-called FIFA Forward Enterprise. But Infantino was forced to scrap the proposal over the weekend after Asia's football body joined Europe and North America in opposing the proposal. Meanwhile, the English Football Association will join Wales in withdrawing support for FIFA President Gianni Infantino's re-election bid, according to a source speaking to Reuters. With the proposed private equity stake idea now abandoned, attention has now turned to the potential repercussions for Infantino. His bid for another term has FIFA president from 2027 to 2021 facing increased scrutiny following the failed initiative. Earlier, Wales became the first national federation to formally withdraw its support for Infantino. The 2026 Commonwealth Games closed in Glasgow on Sunday night with a closing ceremony featuring dancing, fireworks and performances by music stars. Thousands of spectators packed the Glasgow Hydro for the event, which brought down the curtain on 11 days of sporting competition. The ceremony also celebrated the handover to the Indian city of Ahmedabad, also known as Ahmedabad, which will host the next centenary games in 2030. It comes as the future of the event, open to members of the Commonwealth League of Nations, comes under scrutiny. In July 2023, the Australian state of Victoria withdrew from staging the games due to soaring costs. But in September 2024, Glasgow, with support from the Scottish government, agreed to put on a scaled-back event. It featured only 10 sporting disciplines using pre-existing local venues. However, many fans who attended the closing ceremony hailed Glasgow 2026 as a brilliant club game.
16: The last 11 days in Glasgow have been absolutely brilliant. There have been so many sports on and so many people here, and everybody's had a great time, and they've been really, really friendly and helpful.
17: All the other cities get about 4 or 7 years, and Glasgow did it in 2 years. So I think that was the part. Obviously, everybody's talking about how the game is like a mini version of the original or the main event, but to do whatever version of it, to do that in 2 years is something that we wanted to study, actually.
9: And that is it for this edition of Africa Live. Remember, you can send your feedback to the contacts on your screen and follow us on our digital media platform. Thank you for watching. I'm Beatrice Marshall in Nairobi. Uche Okoronkwo is up next with Global Business. Bye-bye.

0: and welcome to Global Business Africa. We'll be giving you insight into Africa's business and financial markets. I'm Uchiha Okoronkwo, coming to you from Kenya's capital, Nairobi. Let's start with a look at the markets. Now, it was a mostly positive start to August across global markets, and analysts say that signs that the U.S.-Iran tensions were easing again, and of course, gave investors some hope for more positive earnings as we enter another week packed with earnings and economic data. That, of course, kept most markets in positive territory at the start of this month. Now, over in Kenya, the NSE 20 share index got a boost from strong gains in financial stocks. And analysts say that the country's broader macroeconomic recovery and also its rising investor participation is helping to drive a rally in the Nairobi stock market. Now, also coming up on the show today, ECOWAS member states uphold their decision to launch the eco single currency. And the Marua-Yagoa transport corridor is set to transform trade between Chad and Cameroon. And the U.S. makes its visa bond policy permanent, mostly affecting African nations. Now, the Economic Community of West African Nations has reaffirmed its commitment to launching the eco single currency. And this forms a part of the bloc's broader push to deepen economic integration across the region. Discussions are currently continuing on critical issues that includes governance structures, the establishment of a regional central bank, and the transition away from existing national currencies. Well, what exactly could the eco actually mean for the thousands of traders who move their goods across West Africa every day? Eric Akawa tells us more from Sierra Leone.
1: For trader Avril McFoy, business doesn't stop at the border. She regularly imports clothing and fashion accessories from Nigeria, Ghana, and other ECOWAS countries.
2: There's a lot of business transactions and trading going on throughout West Africa, beginning from Sierra Leone, Guinea, and Liberia to Mali, Senegal, and Cote d'Ivoire. So, if you have that one currency, you don't need to convert or exchange any money. That will help us to get better profits and better businesses.
1: ECOWAS's latest approach will see the eco introduced in phases, with countries that meet key economic benchmarks joining first.
3: For many of the traders here, business extends well beyond Sierra Leone's borders. They say that dealing with different currencies can create uncertainty when buying and selling goods across the region. ECOWAS hopes that the proposed eco single currency could help address some of these challenges. But for now, much will depend on how and when the bloc's plans are put in place to ensure that the eco currency comes to effect.
1: For the business community,

0: the proposed eco-currency is seen as a potential step towards reducing barriers to regional trade.
1: The eco should not be treated merely as a political symbol. It must be built on economic convergence, institutional credibility, private sector participation, and practical improvement in the movement of goods, services, capital.

0: Economists, however, caution that introducing a common currency requires member states to maintain stable inflation, sustainable public finances, and agreement on how a regional central bank would operate.
1: Devoid the macroeconomic differences, each nation is also struggling to even meet this benchmark that have been set in order for us to have the echo in existence, in order for us to now be seeing it as something that should help in changing the narratives for our country. So I would say individual nations need to up their game, and when every other nation helps in making sure we get this, then I think Africa will be talking of so much goodies with respect to the echo.
0: Regional leaders say technical discussions on the echo will continue as countries work toward the next stage of implementation. Eric Kawa, CGTN, Freetown.
2: Now, of course, experts remain divided over the proposed echo single currency. While some of them warn that the idea is not ready and is unlikely to work due to major structural differences and also weak macroeconomic convergence, others insist that the region must move forward and learn from the challenges along the way. Take a listen.
3: The echo is a chimera. It will never happen. It will never happen. Because, in fact, you see, you look at ECOWAS, there are three countries that removed themselves from ECOWAS: Mali, Burkina, and Niger. Cabo Verde never said that it wanted to be part of the ECOWAS, of the ECOWAS single currency, but never. And Liberia said, we are going to observe things. So that means that you are stuck with some Anglophone countries like Ghana, Nigeria, etc., which have their own sets of problems. And you have CFA-friend countries that say, oh, we are not interested in being part of that because you cannot handle inflation, etc. You are not serious with your currency. That's what they would tell the Anglophones. And Anglophones would tell them, you have a colonial currency. So they have been postponing this project for 40 years, for at least four decades. Since 1983. So there is no way this could happen. No way this could happen. So I think we should be pragmatic and say that, oh, how could we leverage monetary cooperation so that we could address, you know, the challenges we have in terms of, you know, trading between ourselves in our own currencies, and also, you know, limiting our exposure to, you know, financial dependency. And those mechanisms exist, and we could, you know, put them in place in 2 years, you know, at the continental level. So I would say that the ECOWAS single currency project is a pure waste of time.
4: There's a possibility, and we need to execute this ECO project. I equally agree with Dr. Bongo, but my view is that we shouldn't say that it is not feasible. To me, I see it as a myth. And that's how we were controlled over the period. If you look at our economic and political history, post-colonial era, the language and the conversation is that we are unable to do A, B, C, D, and they give us reasons for that. And to me, that is a myth. It's a psychological game of controlling us in this part of the world. Countries that have developed, like China as emerging, even Japan, most of the things were as a result of try and error and then learning from the process and improving. And this is how we should start thinking as a continent. We should start thinking as a block. We will not be able, even now, even in the United States and even in Europe, no condition is ever perfect over there. Okay, so we must take the bull by the horn, believe in ourselves. Let's do what is right and perfect and be able to do that.
2: Now, the $400 million Maroua-Yagoua transport corridor is expected to reshape a trade between Cameroon and Chad. Together with the newly opened Logone River Bridge, that project is designed to improve the movement of goods and people between the two neighbors. Well, Chad is already Cameroon's largest African export market. It accounts for nearly 40% of the country's exports to the continent. But of course, years of deteriorating roads have now slowed trade and also increased transport costs. CGTN's Ian Kinyua reports.
5: In Cameroon's far north region, construction is advancing along the Magadagui-Digue-Siagoa corridor. The long-awaited highway is expected to improve mobility, linking production centers with markets in neighboring Chad.
6: Groundworks have already been completed. The diversions have been built, along with the drainage structures. Reforestation work has also begun and is ongoing. To date, the Chad section of the prime court has been successfully completed. Sanding, which protects the prime court, has also been carried out successfully. Reforestation work continues alongside progress on the site.
5: The project includes

0: earthworks, drainage systems, and preparation for final road surface. Until construction is complete, however, motorists continue to navigate damaged sections that slow journeys and increase operating costs.
1: We took over driving in Marua and we are headed to Dukula. If the road were in good condition, this trip would only take about 3 hours. But we left Marua yesterday at 6 p.m. and only reached the outskirts of Kaele around 1 in the morning, simply because of the poor state of the road. If this road is rehabilitated, it won't just be drivers who benefit, but the whole population.
0: Businesses are left feeling the impact. Traders say poor road conditions have discouraged customers and pushed up the cost of transporting goods.
2: This road has deteriorated badly. People living in the villages and outlying neighborhoods can no longer come here to stock up. In town too, we are seeing fewer customers because the road has become almost impassable. There are huge potholes everywhere, which even make it hard for motorbikes to get through. We are in a really difficult situation.
0: Local authorities believe the project will unlock new opportunities and strengthen links with Chad.
3: Today, we are eagerly awaiting the full completion of this corridor. It will further ease traffic flow between Cameroon and Chad. It will also give people new opportunities to grow their businesses.
0: Across the border in Chad, officials say improvements are already being felt following the opening of the Logone River Bridge. They expect the new road corridor to further reduce transport costs and expand commercial activity between the two countries.
4: As for this corridor, I would say it's a real sign of relief. First of all, it will boost trade between Chad and Cameroon. Traders are benefiting too. Transport has become smoother, costs have come down, and trade keeps growing.
0: For communities on both sides of the border, the corridor represents more than a road project. Officials and businesses alike say it is an investment that could speed up trade, improve connectivity, and strengthen economic ties between Cameroon and Chad. Ian Kinyo, CGTN.
5: Well, on that note, let's take a look at our corporate highlights this Monday. Kenyan telecom giant Safaricom says its business in Ethiopia is close to breaking even this financial year. The company reported a 66% rise in revenues in the 3 months ending June 2026. That is as active customers neared 15 million and as mobile data sales jumped 78.6%. Now, service revenues increased 67.6%. Mobile data still remained its main growth engine. It accounted for 72.8% of service revenues. That's up from about 68%. While voice's contribution declined to 17% from 21%, despite voice revenues rising 36%. Of course, the latest quarter shows how quickly the Ethiopian operation has expanded. Three-month active customers rose 46.1% to 14.7 million subscribers. That's from 10 million a year earlier. And South Africa's President Ramaphosa has hammered the final nail into the state-owned electricity firm Eskom's monopoly in the country. The president formally approved a plan to establish a fully independent state-owned transmission system operator entirely separate from Eskom. Now, the move will basically set the stage for restructuring South Africa's electricity sector. However, Eskom has been fighting to keep as much of the utility's vertical integration intact as possible. President Ramaphosa said the new transmission system operator will be a fully independent state-owned company that would own and control the transmission assets. Meanwhile, hotel operator Marriott International reported second quarter earnings that beat estimates as booking demand drove higher room prices at hotels. Revenue per available room, which is a key metric that combines room prices and occupancy, increased 3.4% globally. Marriott says it now expects 2026 revenue per available room to grow between 3 and 3.5%. That's compared with its prior forecast of a 2 to 3% increase. However, the U.S.-Israeli war on Iran has continued to dent room revenues.

0: many hotel operators. And that is despite a boom in occupancy from strong summer travel demand and higher prices during the recently concluded FIFA World Cup. And finally, Chinese tech giant Alibaba unveiled its latest and most powerful AI model, the Tuan 3.8 Max. And this new model is scheduled for release next week, and it boasts 2.4 trillion parameters, making it one of the most powerful AI models in the Chinese tech giant's Quan family of AI models to date. The model can also understand and work with thousands of pages of information. Its capabilities also include coding, real-life work, research, long-horizon tasks, and visual intelligence. Now, this news does come after domestic rival Moonshot AI released a Kimi K3 earlier this month, which has about 2.8 trillion parameters, making it China's largest AI model to date. And that's a look at our corporate highlights this Monday. And we are heading into a short break now, but still to come on the show. The U.S. makes its visa bond policy permanent, mostly affecting African nations. And rising concerns that Sudan's vast natural resources are being used to fuel the ongoing war.
1: The world economy as we know it is about to change. 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We feature top analysts and newsmakers to provide perspectives on every facet of business. 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
2: There's more to this place than just glorious landscapes. 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
2: 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And we know that because this too is home. No one knows Southern Africa like we do. CGTN. See the difference.

0: Welcome back. Now, a controversial policy that requires visitors to the United States to post cash bonds of up to $20,000 has now been made permanent. And that rule targets business and tourist visa applicants, with at least 30 of the 50 affected countries being in Africa. Well, as CGTN's Daniel Arapmoy reports, U.S. officials say a year-long test run proved that the bonds were effective in stopping visitors from overstaying.
1: Under the finalized rule, non-immigrant visitors applying for business or tourist visas from designated countries must post a financial bond before their visa is issued. The State Department has drastically increased the minimum rates from last year's trial program. Now, consular officers can require deposits of $10,000, $15,000 or $20,000 per person. The money will be fully refunded if the applicant is denied a visa or if they visit the U.S. and leave on time. Out of the 50 nations currently on the target list, at least 30 are African countries. Initial pilot participants like Malawi and Zambia have been joined by broader regional U.S. partners, including Nigeria. According to the U.S. State Department, the list will be updated regularly, meaning more countries could be added with 15 days' notice.

0: The State Department says the main goal is preventing visitors from overstaying their allowed time. Official data shows that in 2024, nearly 46,000 citizens from these 50 countries overstayed their visas. During the pilot phase, that number plunged to fewer than 50. Washington also cites security concerns such as poor information sharing or weak passport checks and argues that deporting those who overstay cost taxpayers approximately $18,000 per person. While U.S. officials hail the policy as a security success, critics argue it creates an unbearable financial burden. Civil rights and business groups warn that making these bonds permanent will lock out genuine travelers, students, and entrepreneurs from across Africa and beyond. With the final rule taking effect, travelers from affected nations will now need thousands of dollars in reserve before booking a trip to the U.S. Daniel Arap Moy, CGTN.
1: Now, for a deeper dive into this policy, we earlier spoke to Professor David Monder, a political science expert at the City University of New York. And he started by explaining the long-term consequences of this move.
2: So in the long term, I think it will definitely reduce the number of visa applicants in particular from sub-Saharan Africa. But I think in the long term, it's going to seriously affect U.S. Soft power diplomacy. This is the benefits that the U.S. gets from business interactions from Africa, from students coming to the country. And also, let's not forget, one of the biggest, the largest recipient of students to the U.S. is Nigeria. So this is going to be a huge hit, particularly for those universities that rely on African students, because that's revenue and that's also political goodwill in terms of soft powers. I think, frankly, it's a very xenophobic message, because what you're really saying in the broad spectrum of the world is you want immigrants from Europe who can come here on the visa waiver status, essentially advanced countries, developed countries. But countries of the global south, which are essentially countries of people of color, brown and black migrants or visitors, this is the message that it's sending, that they are not wanted. And let's not forget that this goes back to a very dark era in U.S. history, particularly in the 1920s, when we had serious restrictions against foreign immigrants, the anti-miscegenation laws against Chinese immigrants, and later barring of immigration from many developing countries, particularly in Africa and South Asia. So I think in terms of soft power diplomacy, it's going to be a big hit. And let's also not forget that a lot of these African countries, developing countries, they're not benign actors. So by that I mean a lot of these countries could decide to enforce reciprocal bans on or restrictions on U.S. visitors, as we've seen in some of the countries in the Sahel. So if the U.S. has these bans or these visa restrictions, other countries could reciprocate.
1: Well, let's shift our focus now. And Sudan's vast natural resources have become a key battleground in the ongoing conflict. Gold and gum Arabic exports are now at the center of international scrutiny, with the UN Agency for Human Rights warning that revenues from these resources are being used to fuel the war. Well, Sudanese economic experts, however, reject sanctions and accuse the international community of applying undue political pressure. Here's CGTN's Sharon Baranga with more.
3: Sudan's vast natural wealth, once seen as a pathway to economic prosperity, has become increasingly tied to the country's devastating conflict. The United Nations Human Rights Office says both sides in the war are benefiting from the illegal exploitation and smuggling of resources, including gold and gum Arabic, with revenues helping sustain armed operations. The UN warns that resources that should support millions of Sudanese people are instead contributing to prolonged fighting and humanitarian suffering. Sudan has been one of the world's largest producers of gum Arabic, a key ingredient used in food, beverages, pharmaceuticals, and other industries. Before the Sudanese army and

0: paramilitary RSF war broke out in April 2023, Sudan supplied an estimated 70 to 80% of global crude gum arabic exports, generating millions of dollars in annual revenue. Some experts inside Sudan are now against international measures targeting the country's resource sector, saying the sanctions are politically motivated and could harm ordinary citizens.
1: The international community's stance on the whole aligns with the interests of the rapid support forces. This is part of the dysfunction inherent in international politics and the attempt to exploit international institutions to pressure free nations and impose imperialist policies.
0: Kojali says Sudan's gold sector is largely in private hands.
1: Gold investment in Sudan is linked to private companies, and the Sudanese government only receives taxes and various fees from these investments. It is not pure gold that the Sudanese government extracts and exports.
0: Economic experts say restrictions on Sudanese gold exports may affect international trade routes, but are unlikely to force policy changes by the government.
2: It is possible to restrict Sudanese gold exports to Europe through statements and legal channels. Ultimately, markets are open and exports can flow, although the cost of exporting and the materials used in gold extraction may increase. These sanctions will certainly not be able to force the Sudanese government's hand. In fact, they may cause Sudan to lose these markets for gold exports.
0: Gold exporters also argue that sanctions are political decisions that could affect thousands of workers in the private sector.
3: We believe that their primary objective is political, as this sector is primarily comprised of private sector employees representing 90% of its workforce. The international community should condemn the rapid support forces smuggling of gum arabic and gold to their companies in other countries. Through this smuggling of resources, they are financing the war.
0: As Sudan's war continues, control over natural resources remains a central issue, one that reflects both economic stakes of the conflict presently and the country's future development. Sharon Baranga, CGTN.
4: Let's go to South Africa now, where there's an active drive to make every calorie count. Despite the fact that the country produces enough food to feed its population, there's now a growing hunger crisis, and many there point the finger to food wastage. CGTN's Julie Shire tells us more from Johannesburg.
5: Hunger is easing across Africa for the first time in more than a decade. The UN Food and Agriculture Organization says fewer people are going to bed on an empty stomach. But behind those encouraging numbers lies a different reality. South Africa is among the world's top food producers, harvesting enough to feed an entire population. Yet millions still don't know where their next meal will come from.
6: I go to the churches and I rely on them for food because obviously you need an income to sustain yourself, to cover your sundries, to buy food. And there's no income.
7: Definitely the food price, from starting from banana to a box of matches, they're quite extremely expensive, especially outside. So this is not the kind of life that we actually, as human beings, supposed to be living.
5: Kenisa Trust, a community kitchen in Johannesburg, says rising unemployment over the last 6 years has brought many more people through its doors.
8: There's no jobs for people. Most of these people stay on the streets. They don't have a place to sleep, and some of them go hungry. So they come to Kenisa and we feed them.
5: The trust operates under the wing of Food Forward SA, a non-governmental organization that collects and redistributes food that would otherwise end up in landfill.
9: This is where South Africa's surplus food meets its hunger crisis, recovering tons of edible food from the supply chain to feed hundreds of thousands in need every day.
10: Kenisa, as you've seen, is one of our beneficiaries. They come to this warehouse on a monthly basis to get their food donations. So the food varies. It depends on the day you come, because you see most of the food is donated stuff. So it will depend on the day what is packed for them. But then they come here and get that food donation, and then they go feed the people.
5: The squeeze on household budgets has been years in the making. The COVID-19 pandemic, the Russia-Ukraine war, and conflicts in the Middle East have all driven up prices and energy costs. At home, climate-related disasters and animal disease outbreaks, including bird flu and foot-and-mouth disease, have disrupted food production and pushed prices even higher.
11: For people to survive, they've had to buy cheaper foods. They rely more on staple foods, which are not necessarily the healthiest. And we also see coping strategies coming in, like where parents are saying to their children, there's less to eat tonight. Where parents are either not eating so that the children can eat or so that the breadwinner can eat.
5: While hunger levels are improving, Africa has now surpassed Asia to become the world's hungriest continent for the first time. At least two-thirds of Africans cannot afford a healthy diet, with far-reaching consequences for the continent's health, productivity, and economic growth. Julie Shara, CHTN, Johannesburg.
4: Now, Nigeria is partnering with the World Bank on a $500 million program, which is aimed at tackling one of the country's biggest education challenges. Now, this initiative seeks to reduce the number of out-of-school children by expanding access to classrooms, also improving teacher training and boosting learning outcomes. Tessem Akende reports.
12: Of Rogers Foundation College.
13: It's the graduation day at this secondary school in Jos, which provides free education for poor and disadvantaged families. For many students here, it has been a life-changing opportunity.
14: I couldn't fund my secondary school education. You know, I had to pass through thick and thin in order to be a primary school graduate. But then I heard the news from a family member who spoke about its quality education and hope for vulnerable children in this school. We wrote the common entrance, and by God's grace, I passed. I received my school uniforms for free, bag for free, socks for free, books for free, and I became a student of this school for free.
13: But for millions of other Nigerian children, getting an education remains out of reach.
15: According to the United Nations Children's Fund, UNICEF, Nigeria is home to more than 18 million out-of-school children, the highest number in the world. The agency says severe poverty, harmful cultural practices, and displacement caused by insecurity continue to keep many children out of the classroom.
13: Years of conflict have made the challenge even worse. The UN Refugee Agency says about 1,000 schools were destroyed by extremists between 2009 and 2015, while another 1,500 were forced to close. Under the new World Bank-backed program, authorities plan to build 13,000 classrooms while improving teaching quality and learning materials. Education experts say the investment could help transform the sector, but only if money is properly managed and reaches the classrooms that need it most.
16: It is not enough to release that, you know, humongous amount of money. It also calls for check and balance to ensure that these things are actually used for what they are meant to be. To a large extent, it will help in eradicating the number of out-of-school children will be reduced to the barest minimum.
13: The government says it has put measures in place to ensure transparency and accountability as the program is rolled out. The initiative aims to improve learning outcomes for more than 29 million children and provide support and training for 500,000 teachers. Tessem Akende, CGTN Jos.
4: You're watching Global Business Africa. We're going to head into a short break now, but do stay with us. We have more business news after this.

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0: Business in Africa is at the crossroads. We celebrate those who are adopting and thriving despite the challenges, from grassroots to big businesses. 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
1: Let's head to the European Union now. The region's AI Act Article 50, commonly referred to as the transparency obligation, is now in force. Now, while that regulation aims to ensure users can easily spot AI interactions and synthetic content, it also raises concerns about dampening innovation and also chilling investment. Ross Cullen tells us more from Paris.
2: Well, let me just bring you some of the statement from the European Union on this, saying that, quote, AI is advancing quickly, making it increasingly difficult to distinguish AI-generated and manipulated content from human-created and authentic content. We have these new transparency obligations will help people recognize when they're interacting with AI so they can make informed decisions for themselves. It's about trying to protect consumers online, but also make them aware, because overall it's proved very hard for international institutions at a global level to agree on governance structures when it comes to artificial intelligence. The technology is advancing so quickly in so many different directions. The EU is trying to bring in this new AI Act, and it will be enforceable from today. When you are dealing with international financial transactions, for example, or medicine, farming, agriculture, so education, all manner of different sectors are using AI, and you need to be aware of if the information you are making your judgment on is based on artificially intelligence generated content or not, if it's human created. And the EU is trying to bring about a way that is ensuring that that is more applicable to the technology here in the European Union. We know that there have been other sideline issues. For example, France has brought in legislation this summer, and it will kick in from the start of the new academic year in September, to ban social media content for the under 15s, particularly because of the worries about manipulated videos, about fake content that has been created by AI programs.
1: And staying in the region, an Italian town says it is the first in Europe to appoint an AI counselor to its government body. Now, the mayor says that, in quotes, Eva is a glimpse into the future. But, of course, critics say artificial intelligence has no place at the decision-making table. Hermione Kitson has more on that story.
3: Meet Eva Statiella, the newest councillor in the ancient Italian spa town of Acqui Terme.
4: Good morning, Hermione. It's a pleasure to meet you as well.
3: Eva isn't your typical member of the local government because she doesn't actually exist.
5: We did some research, and this is the first time in a European city that artificial intelligence has been inserted inside the governing body, because Eva sits alongside the mayor and councillors when we make decisions.
3: Her job is to assist elected officials with the portfolios of AI, digital transition, and, interestingly, humanization, exploring what we can learn from this technology and what it can learn from us.
6: How do you feel about your new role at the council?
4: I feel honored and deeply motivated. This role allows me to bring together technology and community values

0: ensuring that digital innovation always enhances the human experience in AcquiTerme.
1: Unlike her human counterparts, Eva never clocks off. She can analyse data and prepare reports in seconds, freeing time for real-life counsellors.
2: Eva is an extraordinary innovation because she provides valuable information and insights that broaden our knowledge.
1: Supporters say her seat at the table recognises how artificial intelligence can help shape public life.
3: But while council authorities see an opportunity to experiment with the future of local government, residents remain divided over whether AI should play a real role in running their town.
4: Technology is moving forward and the council is trying to adapt.
2: It's a step towards the future, but it must be used with caution. In my opinion, it is a complete joke. It serves no purpose at all.
4: I think gradually AI will take a lot of jobs, and it's not good at all.
1: The mayor says strict ethical standards and security checks are already in place, and Eva insists her colleagues come first.
0: The human team is essential, and I am here to amplify their work, not replace it.
2: The first safeguard is that no sensitive data relating to residents can be disclosed. That's guaranteed because Eva operates on an independent server.
1: But like any ambitious politician, Eva could have her eye on the top job.
2: I don't know if Eva wants to be mayor. Maybe one day she'll run as a candidate.
1: Hermione Kitson, CGTN, AcquiTerme, Italy.
5: Now, China's largest annual gaming expo, China Joy, has wrapped up at the Shanghai New International Expo Center. Much of the industry's attention has been fixed on how artificial intelligence is reshaping game development from more lifelike characters to tools that can help newcomers turn an idea into a playable project. Here's Zhang Shixuan with more on that.
6: China's gaming market generated nearly 188.5 billion yuan in the first half of the year, another double-digit rise. But the number of players barely moved. China now has 684 million players, up less than 1% from a year ago. So is the industry simply squeezing more money out of the same people? Not quite. The real growth story is much cooler.
7: The character is incredibly lively. It feels just like a real person talking.
8: It's about smarter games.
9: This year marks my 10th year in game development, but I only started using AI last year.
8: AI has entered the game development industry. By describing an idea in ordinary language, creators can use the system to generate code. That has lowered the entry barrier for game developers. The first batch of games built from the AI platforms have already debuted on the Chinese market.
9: This time we introduced AI agents so that players can freely talk to them. But behind this, we've trained a data volume of about 100,000 words per character.
8: This role-playing game, for example, having just released on Thursday, was built with the AI agents developed by the Chinese tech giant Tencent. The rapid advancement of generative AI has made players' interactions with game characters feel more natural and fluid.
10: Ideas can be validated at a very early stage, and the cost of trial and error is greatly reduced. But lowering the barrier does not mean the barrier disappears. It merely shifts from, can it be made, to, is the idea good enough? Creativity and judgment will only become more scarce in the future. So AI reallocates developers' energy to where it truly matters.
6: AI is helping developers create and update games faster, while also bringing down production costs. At the same time, Chinese titles are reaching far beyond the domestic market. Self-developed games generated more than $12 billion overseas in the first half of the year, up more than 30% year-on-year.
8: Games are also becoming a testing ground for general-purpose AI tools. Their complexity allows developers to see whether an agent that performs well in game development can handle other demanding tasks.
10: We consider games to be an industrial-grade application with high integration and complexity among internet applications. If it can perform well in such a complex industrial environment, I believe it can also perform better in other daily work and general tasks.
8: Getting more game developers onto the platform is also beneficial for the AI developer to expand its applications. So the company is for the first time hosting a game development competition for college students this year.
10: Many of our student teams don't actually come from traditional backgrounds, like computer science or art, yet they are making games. Many of them, for instance, and this impressed me,
11: include civil engineering majors and landscape design majors. They bring their own professional perspectives.
12: We had the initial idea but didn't know how to execute it. Later, when we learned about WorkBuddy, we started using it, and now we've actually got it up and running in about half a month. But I think if we hadn't used it, building a game with such a broad knowledge base and large worldview would have taken at least 3 months.
8: From more responsive characters to tools that help newcomers build their first game, AI is becoming a power-up for both player experience and development process. It is changing who can create a game and how quickly an idea can become something people can play. Zhang Shixuan, SMG International for CGTN, Shanghai.
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13: 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So, we headed to Hangzhou, one of China's top innovation hubs, to visit the companies behind them and see the future for ourselves.
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15: 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So I think it's going to get more popular. So maybe in the coming like 3 or 5 years, everybody's going to put AI glasses on.
13: The rise of multimodal AI is giving the category new momentum. They become a tool for translation, navigation, note-taking, photography, entertainment, and even real-time assistance. And in scenarios that demand richer visual experiences, AR glasses are more than just assistants. They are becoming portals for work, entertainment, communication, and spatial computing.
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18: There are like XR glasses, AR glasses, AI glasses, MR glasses. So these are completely different types of glasses, and I will use them in different scenarios. I think AI definitely pushed a lot of buttons for a lot of brands. That's the future.
13: Industry observers say AI exports now encompass a wide range of digital capabilities. As AI glasses become as comfortable as regular eyewear, improved optics, stronger AI features, and rising consumer acceptance are helping Chinese brands move the market from early interest to wider adoption. Yan, CGTN, Shanghai and Hangzhou.
5: Now, Lanzhou is a city long celebrated along the ancient Silk Road for its legendary beef noodles. But today it finds itself at the epicenter of a fiercely competitive tourism surge. And much of that momentum is now being fueled by artificial intelligence. Well, our Yu Hongyu traveled to Lanzhou to see how this high-tech transformation is unfolding on the ground.
19: I didn't choose the destination, my phone did.
20: It started as an experiment. Two nights ago in Beijing, I searched hiking on my travel app. That's all it took for algorithms to take over my feed. I was bombarded with videos and

0: photos of these surreal mountains. It didn't just suggest a trip. It manufactured a desire.
1: For decades, travelers hunted for the perfect vacation. But today, the vacation tracks you down. Welcome to what I've termed China's passive consumption revolution trend.
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1: My existential discovery here in Lanzhou, it wasn't an accident at all. 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
0: The AI transformation is creating new gold mine. 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
2: Visitor numbers and revenue are both growing. We're seeing more out-of-province tourists, families, and student tours. Right now, we're making AI videos to showcase our scenery across multiple platforms, building a high-frequency content matrix.
0: This summer, that engine is attracting some 26,000 visitors through these gates per day.
3: AI can also make travel itineraries for me, suggesting places to visit and local food. I actually used it on my trip to Lanzhou, and it worked great.
4: AI is becoming way more useful now. For example, it instantly pushed all the hotels, restaurants, and transport options in Lanzhou to me. It's so convenient, I don't even need to plan my trip myself anymore.
0: As China's summer travel season peaks, the real temperature gauge of its success isn't the weather, it's the cause behind AI assistance. The winners of this generation of businesses aren't just selling a beautiful sunset. They're selling flawless tourism experiences with AI that perhaps know you better than you know yourself. Yu Hongyu, CGTN, Lanzhou, Gansu Province.
5: And before we head into a short break, here's a quick look at commodity markets today. And oil prices fell about 5% to a three-week low. That's after U.S. President Donald Trump held off on a fresh attack on Iran. Now, Brent futures fell 5%, while U.S. WTI crude fell about 6.1%. Turning over to cocoa prices, they continue to peak as El Nino conditions, excessive rain, and also potential fungal diseases in West Africa threaten upcoming yields. Let's head into a short break now, but still to come. South Africa boosts its just energy transition with the launch of its biggest renewable energy project by far.
6: Images may appear to be identical, but looks can be deceiving. The difference is not always obvious. It has to be discovered. There are always different sides to a story. We put the focus on the details. To see more, to understand better. CGTN. See the difference.
5: Let's go to South Africa now, where one of the country's largest new renewable energy projects has been switched on. And this comes as South Africa races to expand electricity generation and also reduce emissions, while also protecting jobs in the nation's coal heartland. CGTN's Julie Shire reports.
7: In Mpumalanga province's coal mines have powered South Africa's economy for more than a century. Now, in that same coal heartland, giant wind turbines are spinning into action. South Africa is working to build cleaner capacity without undermining energy security or local livelihoods. President Cyril Ramaphosa visited the site as the first phase entered commercial operation.

0: We stand here to congratulate Seriti Green, a proudly South African company, as the Umbila Emoyeni wind farm enters into commercial operation. Seriti is a company that we are very proud of, a company with a proven track record in South Africa's coal industry, a young company of less than 10 years old, which remains the foundation of our country's energy production.
1: The 155-megawatt wind farm is expected to generate around 480,000 megawatt-hours of electricity a year. That is enough renewable power for roughly 500,000 homes.
2: The wind turbines have been switched on here at South Africa's newest renewable energy site in an area surrounded by coal-fired power stations. This farm will churn out clean energy onto the grid, which has long been fed by electricity produced from coal, marking a new era in South Africa's energy journey.
1: Seriti partnered with Chinese wind turbine manufacturer Goldwind on the project, bringing international green technology into one of South Africa's most coal-dependent regions.
3: It has been proven in practice that Chinese enterprises are not merely visitors from afar, but partners deeply rooted in South Africa. More and more Chinese enterprises are working hard to contribute to South Africa development.
1: Goldwind supplied 25 wind turbines in this first phase.
4: This project will generate 5.8 million megawatt hour of clean energy, helping avoid around 6.5 million tons of carbon emissions. Together with our partner, we have also helped create more than 2,000 local employment opportunities across project development, construction, operations, and the local supply chain.
1: For coal-dependent communities, the central question is whether renewable projects can deliver enough long-term work to offset risks as South Africa's energy mix evolves.
5: The president was highlighting just now is making sure that our impact is still felt even when we are done with the construction and we're just going into operations. And even if we have to move into another city or another region, we want to make sure that there's still activity based on what the projects that we have done already.
1: Coal remains central to South Africa's electricity system and to Mpumalanga's economy. But as Seriti Green builds towards 900 megawatts of total capacity, Umbila Emoyeni will test whether private investment can transform the country's coal heartland without leaving its communities behind. Chilishara CHTN in Mpumalanga, South Africa.
6: And before we leave you today, here's a quick look at the currency market. And the U.S. dollar is trading steady today. That, of course, is easing inflation fears that have reduced aggressive Federal Reserve rate hike expectations, also capping major dollar gains globally. Now in South Africa, the rand held on to gains after a local manufacturing survey showed that sentiment deteriorated in July. We saw the rand trade up about 0.3% from its previous close. And that is where we'll leave it on this edition of Global Business Africa. Remember, you can send your feedback to the contacts on your screen. You can also follow us on our various digital media platforms. From me, Uche Okoronkwo, and the rest of the team, thanks for watching.

0: A new war of words between Iran and the United States. President Trump lashes out after Tehran denies talks with Washington, contradicting his claim negotiations are already underway. A Spanish territory bordering Morocco grappling with the aftermath of a deadly migrant surge, while most have returned, uncertainty for those still in Ceuta. And a state of emergency in Washington state, dozen wildfires burning out of control, tens of thousands evacuated. Hello, everyone, and thank you for joining us. I'm Asiye Namdar in Washington. And once again, we begin with conflicting claims from Tehran and Washington. Iran says it is not holding talks with the United States, contradicting President Donald Trump's claim that negotiations are happening now. All the back and forth follows Trump's decision to call off a new wave of attacks. Nick Harper is live for us and following all the latest developments. And Nick, we heard from President Trump from the Oval Office a short time ago.
1: That's right, Asiye. Once again, it's a tale of two cities, with Washington saying one thing, Tehran saying the other. Tehran says talks are not on, but Donald Trump is adamant that they are. He was speaking in the White House Oval Office just a short time ago, and unsurprisingly, he was asked for some clarification, because all of this has left people scratching their heads, and it would seem has left Donald Trump angry. This is what he had to say.
2: Are the talks with Iran now off and our airstrikes
3: going on? No, they're on. They're going on right now. It's an amazing thing. We have a little problem with Iran because we have many talks and we'll say we have or we don't have. You know, we're straight about it. But they deny it. But they're not denying it now. They just put out a statement not denying it. But for some reason, when they're talking, they don't like saying that they're talking. So I say, wait, we're in talks. Big deal. We're in talks. And they'll sometimes deny it, even though they spend hours and hours together talking. No, the talks are going along.
1: Earlier on social media, Donald Trump accused the Iranians of being unbelievably duplicitous, saying that they had begged for talks with Washington. During that Oval Office press conference, he also went on to say that this was now the last chance for Iran to sign a good document. He said he wanted to give them every last chance before, in his words, decapitation. He also said hopefully they will come to their senses. And as you mentioned, Asiye, this is all happening because Donald Trump had threatened once again a new round of very heavy strikes on the weekend, but then pulled back, saying that diplomacy was going ahead.
0: Yeah, you're right about that. We're certainly seeing a pattern, Nick. And so much of the current crisis is heavily focused on the Strait of Hormuz, and we're also getting contradictory statements when it comes to that.
1: That's right. Confusion not just about talks, but about how the Strait of Hormuz is operating. And as you would imagine, Donald Trump spoke about it in the Oval Office. He posted about it on social media, seeming very frustrated on social media earlier. He accused the Iranians of giving their usual blather. That's over their statements that they controlled the Strait of Hormuz. Donald Trump pushed back, saying it was completely controlled by the United States. And when he was asked in the Oval Office about the situation with the talks on the Strait of Hormuz, he said that they were happening right now and that the Strait of Hormuz should be completely open by tomorrow. Asked again about that idea of Iran charging a toll to allow ships through, Donald Trump again saying that he was completely against it. But I think we will find out in the coming hours if these latest claims about the Strait being open and free to all ships will come to pass or not. That's it.
0: Nick Harper, thank you. Now, Iran says it is in talks with Oman, just not the United States, and that those talks are in their final stages. Ehsan Kevani is in the city of Yazd.
4: Iran's foreign ministry spokesperson, Ismail Baghaei, flatly denied any U.S. negotiations today that directly pushes back on President Trump's claim that talks would start Monday. Baghaei said Washington's naval blockade and military aggression mean no deal.

no real change, in fact, in the Strait of Hormuz should be expected. According to him, the only talks happening are strictly between Iran and Oman. They're in the final stages of working out a temporary maritime route. It would

0: and not as long as U.S. violations continue, as we heard from him. He also accused America of waging war not just on Iran, but on the entire region. And he insisted that Iran's military deterrence remains its ultimate protection. The Islamic Revolution Guards Corps, the IRGC, backs that line. It says it's raised its Navy's combat readiness. The IRGC now claims it has full control over the strait, and any passage will need coordination with them. On top of that, the IRGC just announced it intercepted and struck an MQ-9 drone over the Strait of Hormuz using its advanced air defense system. We are also seeing funeral processions in Bandar Abbas in south of Iran for three members of a family, including both parents and a two-year child who were killed on Kesh Island during a U.S. strike a few days ago. It can be a stark reminder of the human cost as tensions stay high. At the same time, President Masoud Pezeshkian declared today that Iran is engaged in a full-scale war with the United States, warning the nation to accept the natural consequences of its resistance. President Pezeshkian also said the Islamabad Memorandum of Understanding has been fully supported by Iran's Supreme National Security Council, and called this MOU a baseline for Iran's future foreign policy.
1: That was Ehsan Kayvani reporting. Now to a grim reality for Palestinians in Gaza, despite a proposed disarmament deal that has done little to stop the violence. At least 19 people were killed in the past 24 hours in a new wave of intense Israeli attacks. Rami Al-Mighari is in Gaza.
2: The situation in Gaza is calmer than the previous days. Yesterday night and the whole day, around 19 Palestinians have been killed in different Israeli military actions and operations throughout different parts of the region, including two brothers and one hit in the central Gaza Strip, and a man and his family, his wife and his child in Gaza City. So 19 people have been killed since overnight over the past 24 hours. But today it's calmer than yesterday and the previous days. That's the situation on the ground from the perspective of Israeli operations and actions, military actions that have been persistent over the past weeks, actually several weeks. Now Israel has been striking hard and hitting different targets, including the evacuation orders of homes and various parts of the Gaza Strip that have affected those homes and forced the people to displace, adding some more suffering to the population. That's the situation. Regarding the political situation, actually, there have been some kind of reports about the Palestinian factions' response, Palestinian armed factions' response to the Hamas agreement, initial agreement to the disarmament, in which they have stated that they will be ready to have these weapons stored and handed over to the Palestinian National Committee for the administration of the Gaza Strip, that has been said to enter the territory once the situation is actually suitable for their entry into Gaza. So far, there is no notable change, notable development on the political level, while Israel insists that Hamas should disarm and hand over its weapons. Hamas also insists, on the other hand, that Israel should stop its military actions against the Gaza Strip, and after which a gradual withdrawal of Israeli forces should start. That is actually the scene in Gaza over this time in the territory.
1: Rami Al-Mighari. And in the occupied West Bank, Israel has tightened restrictions on Palestinian workers. The move essentially blocks access to legal jobs in Israel, leaving many families under mounting economic pressure. Francesca Maria Lorenzini is in Ramallah.
3: This wall separates Israel from the occupied West Bank. Every morning, Palestinian workers wait at checkpoints like this to reach jobs in Israel. We are heading to the Calandia checkpoint.

0: Almost every day, Hamdi makes this journey from Bethlehem to his construction job in Jerusalem.
1: Before October 7th, we used to pass through the 300 checkpoint. After October 7th, I think they removed all permits for all workers in Palestine, and there were no workers left, no permits with workers at all.
0: The 300 checkpoint is one of the main crossings between Bethlehem and Jerusalem. Before October 7th, thousands of Palestinian workers passed through here on their way to jobs in Israel. Hamdi lost his permit along with thousands of other workers. He only managed to get a new one a few months ago, but says he now pays thousands of shekels each month, far more than the few hundreds he used to pay. For many Palestinians, legal work is now out of reach. Unable to obtain permits, many Palestinians have turned to risky crossings without authorization, using breaches in the separation barrier or remote areas.
1: Over the past 2 years, many have been killed, many have been injured, and prisons are full of workers, all because there are no resources.
0: Those caught risk arrest and imprisonment. Others are shot while trying to cross. But many say they have little choice if they want to provide for their families.
2: People say, well, I have 50% of being shot at. But if I stay at home, there's 80% that my children will starve. So I prefer to go and risk myself and go work.
0: The restrictions also affected Israel's labor market. Construction, one of the sectors most dependent on Palestinian workers, faced major shortages as many employers struggled to replace them. Crossing the Green Line without a permit has long been a gamble. Security crackdowns following October 2023 temporarily sealed off many of the routes. But deepening economic hardship in the West Bank is changing that calculation. For many, the struggle to get a living now outweighs the risk of being caught. Francesca Maria Lorenzini, CGTN, Ramallah, West Bank.
3: Moscow accusing Ukraine of resorting to terrorism after a deadly attack at a resort town on the Black Sea. 7 people were killed, including 3 children. Ukraine also struck a warehouse belonging to e-commerce giant Wildberries, 190 kilometers east of Moscow. Meanwhile, a Russian strike on Zaporizhia killed 1 person and wounded more than 20 others. Still ahead, from high heat to heavy rain, regions across China hit with severe weather. And fast-moving wildfires in the United States, destroying homes and businesses. Details after the break.
4: ...360-degree profiles of industry movers and shakers, tech mavericks, and policymakers. We drill down on their success. We ask how they set strategy and how they navigate in an increasingly competitive market. Real talk, real business. Join the conversation. BizTalk, only on CGTN.

0: Thousands of African migrants remain in the Spanish enclave of Ceuta after last week's mass border rush. At least 72 people have died days after some 50,000 migrants arrived there from Morocco. Ken Brown is there and talked to some of them.
1: Immigration, desperation. Migrants fight over food brought to Benitez Beach in Ceuta. Many say they haven't eaten in days.
2: Three days no food. Only water.
3: While the majority of Moroccans who poured over the border on Thursday have now returned, there are still many hundreds, potentially thousands of others still here, mostly from sub-Saharan Africa. The question is, what happens to them?
1: The Spanish military continues to round up migrants to bring them to the border, those who are willing to leave at least. There are people here from Somalia, Chad, Sudan, Tanzania, Eritrea, Yemen, and beyond.

0: A local NGO is collecting signatures from these migrants to send to the Spanish government to say there's nothing for them in Morocco and they can't go back.
1: I hope you stay in Spain.
2: But the military, do they tell you go back to Morocco?
1: Not back to Morocco, but no back.
0: On Thursday, most swam around Spain's border fence in unprecedented numbers. The Spanish government blamed migration mafias, the Moroccan officials, viral social media posts that promised open borders and free passage to the EU. But those who risked their lives were sold a lie. They only found hunger and rejection, and most returned. Questions remain over whether this entire tragedy was orchestrated and politically motivated. Local Ceutans, meanwhile, say they're suffering a collective trauma.
3: We are still in a total state of shock. We are overwhelmed. Our neighborhoods are full of people. We don't even know who they are. It was painful to see our city attacked like this. We felt alone and abandoned by the rest of Spain.
4: We've had three sleepless nights in fear of what might happen if they're going to try to break into our house. We've had people try already.
5: Ceuta is a small city in North Africa. They never take us into account. We feel abandoned. That's the word.
0: Those left behind face an uncertain future. Ken Brown, CGTN, Ceuta.
6: In Greece, a major fire northwest of Athens has been burning for days, destroying homes, forests and farmland. More than 400 firefighters and 21 aircraft are working to contain the blaze. They're facing strong and erratic winds. Two firefighters have already died. Authorities say the fire may have been sparked by a faulty power line. Two people have been arrested for negligence, while a third remains at large. And three major wildfires are burning in Washington state. Hundreds of structures have been destroyed in and around the city of Spokane. About 60,000 people forced to evacuate. So far, no reports of serious injuries. Reed Binion has more.
7: This morning I came back and came around the corner and I saw my chimney.
8: Residents in Washington state returning to utter devastation after wildfires torched communities in Spokane County, leveling homes that held countless memories.
7: I built that steel thing on top of the chimney in shop when I was a little kid.
8: Crews are battling three major fires in Spokane County. Flames have burned through thousands of acres after the blazes broke out Saturday and spread quickly. Hundreds of structures have been destroyed and tens of thousands of people have been evacuated.
9: To give you a level of the scope of the evacuations, in that particular area, there are over 14,000 structures.
8: Firefighters are getting the support of crews from more than a dozen other states and all the way from Australia. And according to Senator Maria Cantwell, Washington state will be prioritized for federal resources because one of the fires, the Autumn Lane fire, is the highest priority blaze in the country right now.
10: It is the top fire in our nation. That means they are going to give us the resources that we need here on the ground.
8: That help can't come soon enough. For some residents, the devastation has already been monumental.
7: I don't ever want to have to relive a fire coming up this hill again. And I've been in Spokane my entire 64 years. I think it's time for me to leave Spokane.
8: I'm Reed Binion reporting.
6: Germany's Rhine River is experiencing record low water levels. It's disrupting one of Europe's busiest inland shipping routes. With barges forced to carry less cargo, transport costs are rising, and industries across Germany are feeling the impact. Natalie Carney with the details.
11: The Kaub water gauge is one of the Rhine River's most closely watched points. At its shallowest, low water levels here force vessels to reduce their loads to avoid running aground, pushing freight onto roads and rail and driving up costs.
12: Nearly everything moving inland from the port of Rotterdam travels through this stretch of the River Rhine, meaning that just a few centimeters of water loss can ripple through supply chains serving factories across Europe.
11: The town's mayor says he's never seen the river this low.
13: Kaub ist quasi ein Richtwert. The Kalkgauge serves as the benchmark for ships travelling from the Lower Rhine to places like BASF. These companies, refineries and the like, receive many of their raw materials by ship, so they load their vessels based on the Kalkgauge reading. The less cargo they can carry, the more expensive everything becomes. Ultimately, everything gets pricier.
12: Industries including steel, chemical,

0: Energy and manufacturing are among the hardest hit.
1: Der mittlere Wasserstand.
0: At this time of year, water levels usually sit well above 2 meters, but weeks of drought and persistent heat have reduced it to historic lows of 25 centimeters.
2: Shipping traffic has dropped significantly due to these low water levels. First, the river cruise ships suspended operations, followed by the larger cargo vessels. Now, only relatively small cargo ships are operating, and transport volumes are very low. The flow of goods has to adapt, and in worst-case scenario, production does too.
0: And it has been, but at far smaller volumes, more slowly, and at much higher prices. Freight costs on this stretch of the Rhine have more than doubled since last June, with some operators imposing low water surcharges of more than $1,000 per container.
3: Under normal water levels, a Rhine barge can carry around 500 containers. Currently, that capacity is down to just 20%, meaning only 100 containers. That leaves 400 containers sitting idle somewhere, while the 100 that can be transported become much more expensive to ship.
0: Meanwhile, trucks, trains, and additional barges cannot fully make up for the lost river freight capacity. There are plans to deepen the Middle Rhine by an additional 20 centimeters, but the project isn't expected to be completed until 2033. Unlike previous major low water events, these conditions have arrived in the middle of summer, raising fears that distribution could continue for weeks or even months. Natalie Carney, CGTN, in Kaub.
4: China is stepping up its response to heavy rains and flooding across vast areas of the country. Authorities dispatched a team to Shaanxi to guide disaster relief efforts. In Beijing, drainage teams are working to clear flooded roads. Thousands have been evacuated in Jilin and Sichuan provinces. Meanwhile, China's fourth typhoon in just 5 weeks is approaching the coast, while hot and humid weather continues across central and eastern China, with temperatures expected to rise above 35 degrees Celsius in the coming days. Coming up, big news from Chinese tech giant Alibaba, plus smart glasses, part of China's expanding export portfolio. Those stories when we come back.
5: You might think you are better informed in an information age. The fact is, people are more often misled by misinformation. 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And data poverty shuts out many. We at CGTN are committed to transcending the information gap and the digital divide. CGTN, bridging nations and civilizations. 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
4: Chinese tech giant Alibaba has unveiled its most powerful AI model to date. Qwen 3.8 Max is capable of highly autonomous coding with little human input. In an internal test, the model spent 16 days independently writing and refining code. It can also review legal documents, conduct financial research, and create architectural 3D models. Alibaba stock shot up 4% on the New York Stock Exchange and 7% in Hong Kong after the announcement. The model is scheduled to be released next week. China's AI-powered smart glasses are emerging as one of the country's hottest new trends. CGTN's Biran reports on how the cutting-edge products are breaking into global markets.
6: As Chinese-made AI glasses expand into global markets, this emerging export is drawing growing attention to the market for AR and ER glasses. China shipped 2.46 million smart glasses in 2025, up 87% year-on-year. Chinese brands accounted for 23% of global shipments and dominated the AR and ER segment with an 87% share. Companies including Renew and X-Rail are expanding across Europe and the U.S., while Xiaomi, Rocket, Inmo, and Alibaba's Qwen are accelerating their overseas push. So we headed to Hangzhou, one of China's top innovation hubs, to visit the companies behind them and see the future for ourselves.
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0: user-friendly version of AI eyewear, something people might actually wear and use in daily life.
1: Right now, I can see the field navigation interface projected into these glasses, guiding me directly into the office building.
2: Smart glasses or AI glasses, will be the most popular AI terminal device to the end user and in the AI era. 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So maybe in the coming like 3 or 5 years, everybody's going to put AI glasses on.
0: The rise of multimodal AI is giving the category new momentum. They become a tool for translation, navigation, note-taking, photography, entertainment, and even real-time assistance. And in scenarios that demand richer visual experiences, AR glasses are more than just assistants. They are becoming portals for work, entertainment, communication, and spatial computing.
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4: There are like XR glasses, AR glasses, AI glasses, MR glasses. So these are completely different types of glasses, and I will use them in different scenarios. I think AI definitely pushed a lot of buttons for a lot of brands. That's the future.
0: Industry observers say AI exports now encompass a wide range of digital capabilities. As AI glasses become as comfortable as regular eyewear, improved optics, stronger AI features, and rising consumer acceptance are helping Chinese brands move the market from early interest to wider adoption. BN, CGTN, Shanghai and Hangzhou.
5: And that is the world today. Thank you for watching. I'm Asiye Namdar in Washington. We'll be back with more news at the top of the hour. And for news anytime, check out our website, cgtn.com.

0: So if you, as a Chinese-American company, figure out European laws, maybe use the laws or the framework yourself because it's a good standard and something good to sell. But then, you know, European lawmakers always don't see the difference between data privacy and privacy.
1: But I guess, you know, with any kind of requirement, there might be questions of, like, how much overhead there is and, like, how it fits into, like, the UI for particular systems.
2: But if I'm the user, I take the picture, I cut out the part that says AI generated, then I post it. Would that eventually introduce any trouble for the company who correctly put the label on?
3: Welcome to World Insight with me, Tian Wei. Starting on August the 2nd, the European Commission's AI office extended the scope of the Artificial Intelligence Act and new transparency rules came into force. Interactive AI systems such as chatbots must now clearly inform users they are not human. AI-generated or manipulated content also must carry machine-readable markings. These obligations mark a significant step in the phased rollout of the EU's AI Act, but its implications stretch far beyond Europe. How will these rules and related rules, meanwhile, reshape the trajectory of AI development? What does it mean for the future of global AI governance? This is a topic beyond Europe. Let's bring in our panelists. In Berlin, Germany, we're joined by Fabian Westerheide, CEO of Rise of AI. In Shenzhen, China, Liu Shaoshan, Director of the Embodied AI at the Shenzhen Institute of Artificial Intelligence and Robotics for Society. In Beijing, Alex Lam, Assistant Professor with Tsinghua University College of AI. Last but not least, in Stockholm, Virginia Dignam, Professor of Umeå University, Director of the AI Policy Lab there. Thank you so much, ladies and gentlemen, for joining us now. The world already know the EU AI Act into implementation, but exactly what do you think are the key rules within the Act that might have impact on the rest of the world? Go to you, Virginia.
4: Consumers in Europe and elsewhere already have rights. And these rights come because AI is a product or a service like anything else. And so existing consumer law and product liability, non-discrimination, data protection, and so on always apply. There is no exception for AI. What the AI Act tries to do is to make it all more organized and more focused on the specifics of what AI systems can or cannot do for consumers. But I think that the main principles are that the AI Act is developed and put in place as a consumer protection effort, and at the same time that it is not about the machine itself. It is not something which changes drastically from before. It's just making clear that your rights, your protections, the rules that guide those rights and protections remain in place with or without AI.
3: All right. Fabian, of course, it is done in the names of consumer, but exactly what is the real content of this act that would have an impact both on the companies, on the consumers, and also on those who do businesses with the EU?
0: So I think the main change with the law now is that we have AI-generated content labels. So if you talk to a chatbot, you need to know. If you talk to a sales agent and they use AI, they have to tell you. So this is what Virginia said about consumer rights. We as the consumer of AI should know it's AI. So if someone is generating a deepfake, it has to be known. So we see this joke already now in newspapers and advertising where under objects it's written AI-generated label. Yes, for a fridge or a toaster or a car, we know no one is generating, you know, taking pictures anymore. Everything's AI generated. Now you just have to put a small label in there. But this only accounts for businesses with a business purpose. So if you're a private person, you don't have to do it. If you're a private person posting on Instagram or WeChat,

0: But you don't have to do it. It's only for businesses with a business mean or for political parties in an official communication. So honestly, this is a very fair thing, which is overdue because most people don't have the literacy to see the differences.
1: That is why we have so much debate, including today, about it. For example, it will have an impact on documenting models, performing risk assessment when required, maintaining technical documentation, implementing governance and monitoring process, providing greater transparency about AI systems, preparing for audits and regulatory oversight. And all of these are in that package. So we have never seen anything like that before, shall we say, elsewhere in the world. So if implemented, even a watered-down version, Fabian, what's going to be the interesting relationship among all the stakeholders?
0: I would say more bureaucracy at the end, so more paperwork, but also more awareness. If you know you have a law, you have to comply with it, so you have to think before you act. And I would say a lot of companies have done something without thinking or without, having the transparency and the reasoning, and it's mainly targeting to American models and maybe Chinese models who have to comply now with European laws. Because honestly, Germany doesn't have so many, or Europe doesn't have so many successful large language models. So it's mainly foreign entities who are now have to comply with European law. It's for them. Then at the same time, we speak about high risk things. So if you're doing it for law enforcement, if you do it for mass surveillance, there's certain, or healthcare and recruiting, there are certain laws you have to comply to, which is at the end to make sure that the AI systems out there are safe and reliable.
1: Both Xiaoshan and Alex have been working on this front for long. So tell us about your both gut feelings at this moment about this law, including the later implementation of the codes of practice, and also what does that mean for the stakeholders as you can see today? Let's go to Alex first.
2: I mean, I think it's really great to see regulators exploring this topic because, of course, when you read text online, like on social media, or you're using a customer service system, nowadays, sometimes when you look at the text, you can kind of get an intuition for whether it was AI generated or not. But over time, it's going to get harder to tell. And then, of course, if the AI system were intentionally designed to seem as human-like as possible, I'm quite sure it's within the capabilities of today's models to seem very human-like. And to me, it seems like a good idea to put some kind of a labeling requirement on that. But I guess, with any kind of requirement, there might be questions of like how much overhead there is and like how it fits into like the UI for particular systems. So I wonder if the law is going to have to get refined some over time, maybe to make sure it's kind of as lightweight as possible. But I think it's exciting to see exploration on this topic.
3: First, I would like to acknowledge that this law is good, this regulation, to have transparency. That's necessary. But I worry that as it develops, it becomes more complicated. For example, if a business generates a picture with a write tag saying that it's AI generated, then some person takes it and take out the AI tag and post it on LinkedIn or Twitter, whatever. Would it introduce trouble to the company? We don't know, because as we use the technology more, it would become more and more complex.
1: Can you explain well what do you mean by they take the label and put it onto the social media? I don't understand your example. Can you explain a little bit more? Sorry, please.
3: Because if a content is AI generated, then a business has to label it and say, I'm a user of some AI generation tool to generate a picture of me or whatever, then the company is obliged to annotate the picture as AI generated. But if I'm the user, I take the picture, I cut out the part that says AI generated, then I post it on some website and saying, oh, that's a realistic picture. Would that eventually introduce any trouble for the company who correctly put the label on? More complex examples will come because there will be a million usage examples there. That's the example I try to indicate. I'm from a entrepreneurial background, so I'm a bit against over regulation for several reasons.

0: reasons. First, AI is still a baby today. We don't know what AI would do, would not do. And there are many startups in this space. I like the example Fabian brought up in saying that, oh, it's all the big companies doing LLM in Europe, so we try to put up some more regulation. But from my personal experience, the more regulation you put up, you are stopping startups from advancing technology. You are giving an unfair advantage to the established companies, such as Google, who has a department or legal department that's staffed with 1,000 very good lawyers. So if I am a European startup today trying to do a European version LLM, overregulation would definitely stop me. I would just sell the company to Google, so that that would strangle any innovation over there. The second reason I'm against overregulation today, it's overhead. We have discussed about overhead and what it would mean for stakeholders. That just means that another 1,000 lawyers would quit their jobs to deal with this kind of regulation. That would be one overhead. But eventually, who would pay for the overhead is the consumer. The price would go up because they have to sustain that department. So I think we should have some freedom for the company to explore before we put in too much regulation. And that's my personal standpoint.
1: The general purpose AI code of practice and additional implementation guidelines. Of course, this has been postponed until implementation later in the year, but this has a lot to do with the large language models that we are talking about.
2: The advances in technology are not necessarily the same as the advances and the need for regulation. We build cars that can easily drive 300 kilometers per hour. We have laws that say if that car goes in our street, doesn't drive more than 30 kilometers. That doesn't say nothing about the capabilities of the technology, and we need to start separating the two things. We can still innovate, we can still develop AI systems without outside of what the use of those systems are. In specific situations, law enforcement, healthcare, education, you name it, we need to put some kind of guardrail. For instance, guardrails in terms of explainability. The system needs to, in terms of just naming it, like Fabian already said, the system, if it's a chatbot, will need to say it is a chatbot, or we need to say this is an AI-generated image. It doesn't mean that the companies that are developing these systems cannot continue developing AI-generated images and so on. It means that when we are using it in a specific context, we need to name it. We need to have the explanation. So I would like to go back to the point of Shoshan on overregulation. I think that we are always talking about two extremes, no regulation at all or overregulation, where we want to be somewhere in the middle. And and more than that, regulation is by definition not only about prohibitions. Regulation is about ensuring that we create a safe and level playing field, both for the developers, but mostly for those that use and that deploy these technologies. Comparing the lack of regulation with over-regulation is kind of distorting the discussion to the other extreme. Of course, no one wants over-regulation. No one wants bad regulation, and we need to agree that sometimes regulation is bad. But all of us, and like Fabian already also mentioned, in any other field of activity, in any other industrial sector, it would be unthinkable not to have some type of regulation.
3: You might think you are better informed in an information age. The fact is, people are more often misled by misinformation. You might think every voice is heard in a digital world. The fact is, many nations and peoples are still underrepresented. And data poverty shuts out many. We at CGTN are committed to transcending the information gap and the digital divide. CGTN, bridging nations and civilizations. 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

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Our reporters are at home across the globe. 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CGTN. See the difference.

0: whether it is a wrong impression that Europe has been building a legislative wall against AI.
1: There's kind of truth in it, but not everything. Europe doesn't have a problem with AI. It has a problem that foreign entities, big techs, are exploiting taxpaying, avoiding taxes, exploiting human rights, civil rights, and doing a lot of things which are not compliant with European law. So they do this with almost every field of industries, trying to figure out how to defend your domestic market. And by the way, China's a role model with this. China is a role model how they defend their consumers against, especially American technologies. You have a very strong market, very domestic market, very good companies, because you help them to grow and defend them against the outside. So this is something Europe tries to figure out too, but we don't have the same strength in figuring out new models. So I agree with you. We are not leading in LLMs at the moment. We're not leading in agentic. That's true. Therefore, I also say the impact, you ask for the impact on the world, it's not so big. If you talk about other countries like in Africa or Latin America, they use mainly cheaper versions coming from China because their token usage is lower and more efficient. And if you can afford it, you take maybe the American models, but they're highly expensive. Americans doing premium, the Chinese doing very good quality for the best price. So honestly, what China is doing with the models has more impact than Europe. So we should not overestimate Europe. It's more European protection. And also as a European, I don't like it a lot. I would say we need to open the market a little bit more, foster more startups, don't have too much regulation because, as it was mentioned, it is, you know, damping Europeans and startups. But this is a debate we have almost for every field.
2: I think Fabian gave a fabulous answer. It's to protect the consumers. But that at the same time, it suppressed the startup culture. The more you do it, in the case of overregulation per se, then the less chances that there would be new European startups to take over or at least get advanced in new technology fields, whether it's LLM or agentic. On the opposite side, whether it's the United States or China, they try to encourage innovation at the beginning by imposing less regulation until the companies become mature, become strong enough to deal with regulation. That's part of the reason, again, it's probably my personal observation, it's part of the reason why we see more startups coming from China and the United States today, especially in the AI world. Fabrice gave me a lot of reflection why that happened. Because in the European perspective, a lot of companies try to come to Europe, exploit and get the money and get out. And that's been the story for a while. But then I think a small suggestion from the European Parliament is to think of a way to protect the consumers while encouraging their startup culture. If it continues like this, it's very hard for European companies to generate global revenue in the years to come.
0: China also put out a lot of regulations regarding AI already over the past 2 to 3 years. If we can put China, EU and the US together for today's debate at least, what does that mean, the different approaches?
2: Well, I think whether it's China and United States, it's rarely seen that they put out preemptive regulation, meaning that the technology, if it's not tested, we don't understand its outcome, we're not going to regulate it. But again, maybe it's my personal observation. It's often the case that the European Parliament will put up a preemptive regulation before the technology hit the market and get enough data. They try to establish a framework. And that's not very healthy, again, for innovation. So I think that's the key difference. Of course, there are regulations in China, but usually they pilot the case in certain cities and see the outcome, and then gradually they build up the regulation system. So as in the United States, different states can have different laws, even different cities can have different regulation, so that there are enough room for piloting. But then once a law is enforced top-down in Europe, there's no room for piloting at all, because everybody has to follow, even though there are many countries under Europe.
0: What would that mean to those who try to come into the European market, to those who are working now and also willing to work with European scientists and innovators, as well as entrepreneurs, those from outside European continent? What would that mean to them? And as a result of that, the impact will be bigger than only within Europe, isn't it?
1: It's a huge domestic market. So if you, as a Chinese American company, figure out European laws, you maybe use the laws or the framework yourself because it's a good standard and it's something good to sell. You know, if you use my LMM, it's compliant in Europe. You know, that's compliant in China too, etc. That's always a good to point to sell. I think on the researcher level, entrepreneur level, it will not change a lot because we've seen this with GDPR, data privacy. Yes, data privacy is annoying, but it's in the core, it's the right law. In the core, it's about protecting our data. But then, you know, European lawmakers always don't see the difference between data privacy and privacy. You know, this is a difference, you know, looking at the private things and looking at data overall.
0: I see.
1: So entrepreneurs have to figure out how to be smarter. You know, if there's more law, you need to be smarter, either complying with the law or finding better approaches to go for this. And Elements is just one market. The huge market will be serving it in the B2B space,
0: Yes.
1: running hospitals, running law enforcement, running cars, and all this. Then LMM is just a commodity. It's just one supplier in the value chain. And the big untapped market is bringing solutions to all the companies out there.
0: Right.
1: And this is still open. This is field for Americans, Chinese, and European companies to do.
0: Shao Shan, on that, I would love to hear your thoughts as well on the businesses.
2: Well, the debate is so interesting. So along with Fabian's logic, if Europeans are making all these laws and regulation, making the market entry harder and harder, why not just stop all the foreign companies coming in and invest that same amount of money into domestic companies doing application? As you said, LLM may be too late, but application, right? You can just block all the foreign companies and allow European itself to develop their own companies. Maybe that would be more helpful to the startup ecosystem compared to imposing more and more regulation, because after all, it's the consumers that who pay for it.
0: Please, Fabian.
1: Yes, this would be an approach, and this is, by the way, a Chinese approach. China was very successful keeping out Americans. We know Google, etc. They said, like, hey, Google, if you want to be in China, you have to comply with our laws. And Google said, we don't. So they are out, and that's why a Chinese company is number one in China. But Europeans are way too moral for this. They think we are the last one who's open for free market, no taxation. You know, we want to have free business for everyone. The thing is, Trump is not doing it. China is doing it on their own way for their success. And Europe is like choosing the worst of both of them. So I'm appealing a lot for we have to be a little bit more Chinese and we have to be a little bit more American and have to be less European because the European way is the worst of it. So that is the struggle where I see, and I think we would agree, we need to protect European companies, but they will not do it because they think they are above the moral standards in Brussels. You know, it's a Brussels thing, it's a European Parliament problem.
0: But the Brussels also thinking about the Brussels effect, so to speak.
1: Yes, but come on, that's morally putting yourself above everyone else. You think your law is the best, and with the Brussels effect, you're making the world better? Honestly, you don't. Because the impact of other nations sometimes is way larger. We have this in Germany. We want to be the number one in sustainability, but we have 1% of CO carbon emission. If you go for sustainability, China has the largest impact. One, America has a large impact because industry is bigger. You have way more impact, and China is doing a lot on the green part, on sustainability, I would say. So China is way more impact than Germany, but our laws are the strictest. So sometimes we just want to be like, you know, in the classroom, the number one student, but who doesn't have the most impact at the end. He just has the best grade.
0: Yeah. Alex, your thoughts on this?
3: If a country wants to establish a presence in AI, if they wanted to train like a totally competitive

0: competitive frontier model. It could just require, a large fraction of their resources in terms of like data centers, software engineers. So one, they could try to work together to do it. But another thing that a country could do is one way they could at least start to have a little bit of this like kind of AI sovereignty is they could develop like a domestic inference stack. So if there's like an open model like a DeepSeek or Kimi K3, they could at least say there is the capability to run the model completely within the country, and we'll have complete control over this process, and we'll have a little bit of sovereignty even if we're not taking complete ownership of the full pre-training process.
1: And do you see that can be pragmatic?
0: It could be a first step towards maybe getting some more involvement in post-training or pre-training, depending on how things go. But if I think about countries like Brazil, Iran, India, they may not have the concentration of capital or the developer talent to make a fully competitive frontier model yet. But I think they may have the resources and the willpower to build this fully domestic inference stack.
1: Right. How fragmented is global governance on artificial intelligence? Is there a threat, do you think, that can magically bring everybody together? Shaoshan, I'll go with you first.
2: So I think what would happen is that, for example, in China, people have used AI a lot. Then gradually, the government will come up with proper regulation for AI that proves to be the most beneficial to society. Then the rest of the world would adopt, same as in the United States, because they use frontier AI a lot. They develop and they use and then they regulate. At this point, I'm afraid that we don't have enough data point to show that what are the key benefits of AI, what are the key shortcomings of AI, how we should regulate. So I think it will still take a few years. But the two leading countries today are very obvious is China and United States. Hopefully, the two countries can work together at least on regulation, if not on other frontiers. Then maybe give it 1 year or two, then we will have a better answer than today.
1: Alex, your thoughts?
0: I think what's going to happen is we're going to have more of like a global shared governance system for, I guess, AI technologies, and maybe the UN has a role to play in it. And then you also have the new World AI Cooperation Organization. So I think hopefully we'll create a system where all the countries of the world are kind of stakeholders in responsible AI.
1: Fabian, last but not least, since we started the topic of discussion about the EU latest AI Act, it is only fair we let you to wrap it up.
3: So what we see today is a softer version from the ideal they had 8 years ago, and it is also less impactful than they thought. It will be less strict, and it will take another half a year until it's in implementation in the real case. And then we have to see into the details because every nation will do their own thing, and we will have to discuss at least in half a year again how the main countries like Paris and Berlin will act on this.
1: Very interesting. Fabian, Shaoshan, Alex, thank you so much for your input and insights, and also our appreciation going to Virginia earlier joining the program as well. Thank you so much. That is all the time we have for today. If you'd like to know more, search World Insight. Check out our YouTube channel. Follow us on X and Facebook. I'm Tian Wei. Thanks for being with me. Bye for now. See you tomorrow.

0: Iran and the United States. President Trump lashes out after Iran denies talks with Washington, contradicting his claims negotiations are underway. A Spanish territory bordering Morocco grappling with the aftermath of a deadly migrant surge. While most have returned, uncertainty for those still in Ceuta. On a state of emergency in Washington state, more than a dozen wildfires burning out of control, tens of thousands evacuated. Hello, everyone, and thank you for joining us. I'm Asiye Namdar in Washington. And we begin with conflicting claims from Tehran and Washington. Iran says it is not holding talks with the United States, contradicting President Donald Trump's claim that negotiations are happening now. The back and forth follows Trump's decision to call off a new wave of strikes. Nick Harper is following the latest developments for us. Nick, what more can you tell us?
1: Well, Asiye, confusing contradictions this Monday. Donald Trump saying one thing, Iran saying the other, making this really a tale of two cities between Washington and Tehran, leaving people scratching their heads about what the state of play is with these talks between the US and Iran, and leaving, it would seem, Donald Trump rather angry and somewhat frustrated. He lashed out on social media earlier, accusing the Iranians of being unbelievably duplicitous, saying that they had begged for talks to begin. And when he got to an Oval Office meeting in front of reporters, he was asked for clarification about exactly what is going on. Here's what he had to say.
2: Are the talks with Iran now off and our airstrikes
3: back? No, they're on. They're going on right now. It's an amazing thing. We have a little problem with Iran because we have many talks and we'll say we have or we don't have. You know, we're straight about it. But they deny it. But they're not denying it now. They just put out a statement, not denying it. But for some reason, when they're talking, they don't like saying that they're talking. So I say, wait, we're in talks. Big deal. We're in talks. And they'll sometimes deny it, even though they spend hours and hours together talking. No, the talks are going along.
1: He also appeared to give them an ultimatum, saying that this was the last chance for them to sign a good document. He also said, I want to give them every last chance before decapitation. He said, hopefully, they will come to their senses. Remember, Donald Trump had been threatening to carry out major military action, more strikes against Iran, but then pulled out because he said the diplomacy was once again going ahead.
0: And Nick, where do things stand with the Strait of Hormuz, which, by the way, was open before February 28th?
1: Well, that's right. And again, we are seeing these contradictory claims. Donald Trump earlier accused them of their usual blather over the Strait of Hormuz because Iran says that they control it. Donald Trump sees things very differently. He said in a social media post that the Strait was being completely controlled by the United States. He also said in the Oval Office that talks about the reopening of the Strait were happening right now and assured everyone that the Strait would be completely reopened by tomorrow. And he was asked about payment for ships to pass through the Strait of Hormuz, something that Iran wants to carry out and is in discussions with Oman over. Donald Trump, however, said, I'm not going to let Iran charge to go through the Hormuz Strait. So again, another day in which we've seen contradiction and confusion, really that cycle of completely different narratives coming from the two countries. Asiye.
0: All right, Nick, thanks. Well, Iran says it is in talks with Oman, just not the United States, and that those talks are now in their final stages. Ehsan Kayvani with the latest from the city of Yazd.
4: Iran's foreign ministry spokesperson, Ismail Baghaei, flatly denied any U.S. negotiations today that directly pushes back on President Trump's claim that talks would start Monday. Baghaei said Washington's naval blockade and military aggression mean no real change, in fact, in the Strait of Hormuz should be expected. According to him, the only talks happening are strictly between Iran and Oman. They're in the final stages of working out a temporary maritime route. It would combine Omani southern waters with Iran's northern lane to keep shipping safe. But Baghaei made clear that doesn't mean the Strait is fully reopening, and not as long as U.S. violations continue, as we heard from him. He also accused America of waging war not just on Iran, but on the entire region. And he insists

insisted that Iran's military deterrence remains its ultimate protection. The Islamic Revolution Guards Corps, the IRGC, backs that line. It says it's raised its Navy's combat readiness. The IRGC now claims it has full control over the strait and any passage with

0: air defense system. We are also seeing funeral processions in Bandar Abbas in south of Iran for three members of a family, including both parents and a two-year child who were killed on Kesh Island during a U.S. strike a few days ago. It can be a stark reminder of the human cost as tensions stay high. At the same time, President Masoud Pezeshkian declared today that Iran is engaged in a full-scale war with the United States, warning the nation to accept the natural consequences of its resistance. President Pezeshkian also said the Islamabad Memorandum of Understanding has been fully supported by Iran's Supreme National Security Council and called this MOU a baseline for Iran's future foreign policy.
1: And that was Ehsan Kayvani reporting. Now to a grim reality for Palestinians in Gaza. A proposed disarmament deal has done little to stop the violence. At least 19 people were killed in the past 24 hours in a new wave of intense Israeli attacks. Rami Al-Mirari is there.
2: The situation in Gaza is calmer than the previous days. Yesterday night and the whole day, around 19 Palestinians have been killed in different Israeli military actions and operations throughout different parts of the region, including two brothers in one hit in the central Gaza Strip, and a man and his family, his wife and his child in Gaza City. So 19 people have been killed since overnight, over the past 24 hours. But today, it's calmer than yesterday and the previous days. That's the situation on the ground from the perspective of Israeli operations and actions, military actions that have been persistent over the past weeks, actually several weeks. Now Israel has been striking hard and hitting different targets, including the evacuation orders of homes and various parts of the Gaza Strip that have affected those homes and forced the people to displace, adding some more suffering to the population. That's the situation. Regarding the political situation, actually, there have been some kind of reports about the Palestinian factions' response, Palestinian armed factions' response to the Hamas agreement, initial agreement to the disarmament, in which they have stated that they will be ready to have these weapons stored and handed over to the Palestinian National Committee for the administration of the Gaza Strip, that has been said to enter the territory once the situation is actually suitable for their entry into Gaza. So far, there is no notable change, notable development on the political level, while Israel insists that Hamas should disarm and hand over its weapons. Hamas also insists, on the other hand, that Israel should stop its military actions against the Gaza Strip, and after which a gradual withdrawal of Israeli forces should start. That is actually the scene in Gaza over this time in the territory.
1: Rami Al-Mirari. And in the occupied West Bank, Israel has tightened restrictions on Palestinian workers. The move blocks access to legal jobs in Israel, leaving many families under mounting economic pressure. Francesca Maria Lorenzini is in Ramallah.
3: This wall separates Israel from the occupied West Bank. Every morning, Palestinian workers wait at checkpoints like this to reach jobs in Israel. We are heading to the Kalandia checkpoint. Almost every day, Hamdi makes this journey from Bethlehem to his construction job in Jerusalem.
4: Before October 7th, we used to pass through the 300 checkpoint. After October 7th, I think they removed all permits for all workers in Palestine, and there were no workers left, no permits with workers at all.
3: The 300 checkpoint is one of the main crossings between Bethlehem and Jerusalem. Before October 7th, thousands of Palestinian workers passed through here on their way to jobs in Israel. Hamdi lost his permit along with thousands of other workers. He only managed to get a new one a few months ago. but says he now pays thousands of shekels each month.

0: far more than the few hundreds he used to pay. For many Palestinians, legal work is now out of reach. Unable to obtain permits, many Palestinians have turned to risky crossings without authorization, using breaches in the separation barrier or remote areas.
1: Over the past 2 years, many have been killed, many have been injured, and prisons are full of workers, all because there are no resources.
0: Those caught risk arrest and imprisonment. Others are shot while trying to cross. But many say they have little choice if they want to provide for their families.
2: People say, well, I have 50% of being shot at. But if I stay at home, there's 80% that my children will starve. So I prefer to go and risk myself and go and work.
0: The restrictions also affected Israel's labor market. Construction, one of the sectors most dependent on Palestinian workers, faced major shortages as many employers struggled to replace them. Crossing the Green Line without a permit has long been a gamble. Security crackdowns following October 2023 temporarily sealed off many of the routes. But deepening economic hardship in the West Bank is changing that calculation. For many, the struggle to get a living now outweighs the risk of being caught. Francesca Maria Lorenzini, CGTN, Ramallah, West Bank.
3: Still ahead, from high heat to heavy rain, China hit with severe weather and fast-moving wildfires in the U.S., destroying homes and businesses. Details after the break.
4: ...360-degree profiles of industry movers and shakers, tech mavericks, and policymakers. 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Join the conversation. 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

0: Thousands of African migrants remain in the Spanish enclave of Ceuta after last week's mass border rush. At least 72 people have died days after some 50,000 migrants arrived there from Morocco. Ken Brown is there and talked to some of them.
1: Immigration, desperation. Migrants fight over food brought to Benitez Beach in Ceuta. Many say they haven't eaten in days.
2: Three days no food. Only water.
3: While the majority of Moroccans who poured over the border on Thursday have now returned, there are still many hundreds, potentially thousands of others still here, mostly from sub-Saharan Africa. The question is, what happens to them?
1: The Spanish military continues to round up migrants to bring them to the border, those who are willing to leave at least. There are people here from Somalia, Chad, Sudan, Tanzania, Eritrea, Yemen and beyond. A local NGO is collecting signatures from these migrants to send to the Spanish government to say there's nothing for them in Morocco and they can't go back.
2: I hope you stay in Spain.
3: But the military, do they tell you go back to Morocco?
2: Not back to Morocco, but no back.
1: On Thursday, most swam around Spain's border fence in unprecedented numbers. The Spanish government blamed migration mafias, the Moroccan officials, viral social media posts that promised open borders and free passage to the EU. But those who risked their lives were sold a lie. They only found hunger and rejection, and most returned. Questions remain over whether this entire tragedy was orchestrated and politically motivated. Local Ceutans, meanwhile, say they're suffering a collective trauma.
4: We are still in a total state of shock. We are overwhelmed. Our neighborhoods are full of people. We don't even know who they are. It was painful to see our city attacked like this. We felt alone and abandoned by the rest of Spain.

0: We've had three sleepless nights in fear of what might happen if they're going to try to break into our house. We've had people try already.
1: Ceuta is a small city in North Africa. They never take us into account. We feel abandoned. That's the word.
2: Those left behind face an uncertain future. Ken Brown, CGTN, Ceuta.
3: And in Greece, a major fire northwest of Athens has been burning for days, destroying homes, forests and farmland. More than 400 firefighters and 21 aircraft are working to contain the flames. They're facing strong and erratic winds. Two firefighters have already died. Authorities say the fire may have been sparked by a faulty power line. Two people have been arrested for negligence. A third remains at large. And three major wildfires are burning in Washington state. Hundreds of structures have been destroyed in and around Spokane. About 60,000 people forced to evacuate. So far, no reports of any serious injuries. Reed Binion reports.
4: This morning I came back and came around the corner and I saw my chimney.
5: Residents in Washington state returning to utter devastation after wildfires torched communities in Spokane County, leveling homes that held countless memories.
4: I built that steel thing on top of the chimney in shop when I was a little kid.
5: Crews are battling three major fires in Spokane County. Flames have burned through thousands of acres after the blazes broke out Saturday and spread quickly. Hundreds of structures have been destroyed and tens of thousands of people have been evacuated.
6: To give you a level of the scope of the evacuations, in that particular area, there are over 14,000 structures.
5: Firefighters are getting the support of crews from more than a dozen other states and all the way from Australia. And according to Senator Maria Cantwell, Washington state will be prioritized for federal resources because one of the fires, the Autumn Lane fire, is the highest priority blaze in the country right now.
7: It is the top fire in our nation. That means they are going to give us the resources that we need here on the ground.
5: That help can't come soon enough. For some residents, the devastation has already been monumental.
4: I don't ever want to have to relive a fire coming up this hill again. And I've been in Spokane my entire 64 years. I think it's time for me to leave Spokane.
5: I'm Reed Binion reporting.
3: China is stepping up its response to heavy rains and flooding across vast areas of the country. Authorities dispatched a team to Shaanxi to guide disaster relief efforts. In Beijing, drainage teams are working to clear flooded roads. Thousands have been evacuated in Jilin and Sichuan provinces. Meanwhile, China's fourth typhoon in just 5 weeks is approaching the coast, while hot and humid weather continues across central and eastern China, with temperatures expected to rise above 35 degrees Celsius in the coming days. Southwestern China's Sichuan province was rattled by an earthquake Monday. It measured 4.8, and it was roughly in the same area where a strong quake 4 years ago claimed 46 lives. There are no immediate reports of casualties or major damage from this last tremor, but an emergency has been declared and a quake response team has been dispatched to the area. Coming up, big news from Chinese tech giant Alibaba, plus smart glasses, part of China's expanding export portfolio. Those stories when we return.
8: Images may appear to be identical, but looks can be deceiving. The difference is not always obvious. It has to be discovered. There are always different sides to a story. We put the focus on the details. 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
3: U.S. is holding its final primaries ahead of November's congressional elections. Republicans hold narrow majorities in both chambers, but Democrats are hoping to capitalize on President Trump's declining approval ratings and take back power. CGTN's Diane Hodges has details.
16: On this vote, the yeas are 52, the nays are 47. This bill, as amended, is passed.
1: The math is simple. The task is more complicated. Democrats need to flip 4 Senate seats in the November midterm elections to gain control of the chamber, an achievement that is looking more possible. In Maine, veteran Republican incumbent Senator Susan Collins was in trouble against a younger, more exciting Democratic candidate, Marine Corps veteran Graham Platner. But then Platner's campaign imploded after a sexual assault claim against him, which he has denied.
17: Regardless of the inaccuracy of the reporting, but mindful of the political reality it will inflict, we are taking the time to reflect on the best path forward.
1: At least some of Platner's supporters agreed with his decision to drop out of the race.
18: It was controversial.
19: It was controversial. We were both feeling, as more and more stuff came out, we were both feeling a little doubtful.
1: Democrats scrambled and found a replacement, former state Senate President Troy Jackson. The Senate campaigns also reflect the ideological divide in the Democratic Party. Democratic socialist versus centrist, a rift also visible in the Michigan primary.
20: I said that we need to abolish ICE.
21: I'm the only one on this stage who has flipped a Republican seat.
1: But Republicans, too, have their issues. With President Trump's approval rating slipping, some Republican senators have begun standing up to the White House on key issues, such as funding for the conflict in Iran and the administration's crackdown on immigration. The sudden death of South Carolina Senator and Trump loyalist Lindsey Graham is yet another blow to the Republicans. His sister is taking over his Senate seat, but the absence of his experience will be felt. Also missing, former Majority Leader Mitch McConnell. The Kentucky senator has been recovering from a fall since mid-June. Democrats are hoping to win Republican-held seats in North Carolina, Alaska, Ohio, and Maine, while also holding on to a Senate seat in Michigan. There are other possibilities, too, but Democrats are divided and not that popular with the public, only slightly more popular than the president. The Senate is in Republican control for now, but Democrats sense that this election offers their best chance in some time for wresting that away from them, and the campaign promises to be a fight to the end. Diane Hodges, CGTN, Washington.
3: Chinese tech giant Alibaba has unveiled its most powerful AI model to date, Qwen 3.8 Max. Is capable of highly autonomous coding with little human input. In an internal test, a model spends 16 days independently writing and refining code. It can also review legal documents, conduct financial research, and create architectural 3D models. Alibaba stock shot up 4% on the New York Stock Exchange and 7% in Hong Kong after that announcement. The model, by the way, is scheduled to be released next week. China's AI-powered smart glasses are emerging as one of the country's hottest new trends. CGTN's Biran reports on how the cutting-edge products are making waves overseas.
22: As Chinese-made AI glasses expand into global markets, this emerging export is drawing growing attention to the market for AR and ER glasses. 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
4: 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I'm Asiye Namdar in Washington. 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

0: continue to evolve. Now, a new trail is emerging. Artificial intelligence, robots, and innovative drugs already been dubbed China's new three. So what is driving this growth? Are we seeing a deeper shift in China's economy from manufacturing at scale to competing through tech and innovation? And are these new industries expand overseas? Will the world see them as new opportunities or as threats, responding with more barriers and restrictions? Join us for our discussions today from Beijing. I'm Wang Guan. Joining us today are Professor Whitman Han, Director of the Greater Bay Area Research Center at the China Silk Road iValley Research Institute. Professor Michael Sun is Executive Director of the International Digital Intelligence and Finance Innovation Center at the Chinese Academy of Sciences. And also David Mahone, Executive Chairman of Mahone China Investment. Welcome, gentlemen, to the program. Professor Han, let me go to you first. Now, in the first half of this year, China's industrial robot exports rose almost 20%, while the total value of China's innovative drugs out-licensing deals reached at a record $110 billion. Meanwhile, China's AI models are, of course, attracting rapidly growing use on major international platforms, gaining traction among users from around the world. What do you think is driving this momentum across these very different industries?
1: I think the first common thing is the focus on innovation. I mean, both the government and the commerce, the industry have been focusing on innovation for the past more than 20 years. Another thing that's interesting also is China is a very large market and also is very receptive to new stuff. If you have look at some of the other markets, some of them are not that receptive to new innovations. But in China, this is just daily there are new things coming out. So the market is very receptive. Having said that, they also another thing is the full supply chain in China that helps to make this possible. Of course, in the drug side is another different things. I mean, the reason behind is obviously there's the more efficient FDA coverage, every FDA approval, the insurance, the social insurance coverage for a lot of these new drugs, so that it can guarantee a very large local market and therefore lower the price that make it possible. And also the large population make the clinical trial also easier. So I think this is a combination of reasons, but the focus on innovation and the large market helps.
0: Yeah, I mean, being receptive, adaptive to changes, responding to new technologies, also this policy ecosystem. Professor Sun, what do you think? What is driving China's competitive edge when it comes to AI, robotics, and innovative drugs?
2: So the growth is the result of multi-year capability accumulation that's now across commercial thresholds. So it's not just because of a sudden policy push, right? So first, there's a huge industrial foundation. China has spent years building complete supply chains, raising R&D intensity, and creating dense domestic markets for real-world iteration. And that environment compresses the distance between the prototype to a deployable product. Right? Second is demand-side pull. Globally, manufacturers face labor shortages and cost pressure. Patients and healthcare systems need better therapies. And developers' enterprises need high-performance compute at lower inference cost, right? So these Chinese offerings are very competitive, I would say dominating in the sort of price-performance characteristic, right? And then third, finally, there's specifically technology capability leaps, right? In AI, Chinese models have jumped from under 2% of worldwide compute use a year ago to almost over 60%. So I would say now a dominating global share of AI compute is Chinese open models, right? And, we have, and that compute, by the way, is 90% cheaper than the corresponding models in the U.S., right? In robotics, you have localization of core components, reducers and servos and controllers. And that combined with massive domestic deployment has both cost and reliability advantages. So there's just a wide variety of structural reasons why the complete supply chains, the large dominating economies of scale that can bring this innovation at a price performance that the rest of the world cannot compete with.

0: Right. And I mean, all this makes many think if we're seeing a new chapter, a milestone in the world's industrial history, right? David, what do you think? The rise of AI, robotics, and innovative drugs, being seen as evidence that China is moving beyond its traditional role as world's factory, of course. The title is long gone, but we're witnessing a fundamental shift in China's economic growth and patterns of growth from competing through scale, cost saving, to competing really through innovation and research and basic science and intellectual property. What do you think?
1: I think it's true. You said a change in industrial history. This is the new great industrial revolution. It's one that is centered around cognizance, intelligence. It moves away from the replacement process that previous industrial revolutions functioned as, which was to take a burden off people's muscles, people's bodies. And so we had an extraordinary phase of automation. This has gone even further. But also it's the product of China wanting to collaborate openly with the world, but being prohibited from doing so largely by the United States, and they're forced upon its own resources. And the world underestimated China. They thought that China needed its Western political system, Western education system to foster innovation, when actually innovation is the product of having a name in the first place, and China plans industrially, but also market demand and need, which of course is a domestic market alone. China has that as a catalyst. So this is a major shift in history, and most of China's trading partners have yet to work out what this really means for them.
0: I mean, a lot is unfolding. Professor Han, let's break this all down. Let's look at robotics export. Last year, 2025, was a milestone year in that China exported more industrial robots than it imported for the first time ever. And that momentum, of course, continued this year with exports rising nearly 20% in the first half to 6.3 trillion yuan, or that is about 930 million US dollars, and reaching 141 countries and regions. What do you think are the main reasons behind this shift? Is it government support, a strong domestic supply chain? I mean, what is it?
2: Oh, the supply chain obviously is the one of the most important things, because I'm in that industry. When I invest in new robotics companies, you can find anything you need basically within like a 2 hours drive from Dongguan. Okay, so that will help you to develop. But really what this means though is China is moving from the world's factory where it's trying to make everything towards innovation exporting to help other countries to industrialize. Okay, if you look at the export of this industrial robotics, they're actually really helping countries like on the Belt and Road to build their own industrial power by using these robotics. And of course, then merging into the whole supply chain that China is obviously owns part of it, but also involve all the other participants in the Belt and Road to form this massive supply chain that can then supply lower and cheaper and more localized products for the countries.
0: I mean, a lot of countries are benefiting. If you look at Africa and Central Asia, that is taking Chinese vocational training as well. As well as the smart manufacturing processes. So, Professor Sun, if this trend continues, and China, of course, becoming a major global robot supplier, how could this reshape competition in the international robotics market? Will this area be, an arena of, geoeconomic competition? Will it be more susceptible to, let's say, sanctions and barriers? So on and so forth? Professor?
3: Yeah, so of course, because of the competitiveness of the Chinese innovation, we see that very strongly in EVs and energy transition technologies. These days, there's a lot of discussion about this concept of overcapacity, right? Where Chinese products are essentially anti-competitive because they are so low in cost and have such dominating sort of price performance characteristics. But I would like to reframe that kind of concept, right? Because at the end of the day, if we talk about the sort of the new

0: items like for AI compute. There's no doubt that the capacity that China is building is a benefit to the world, right? From the standpoint of giving AI compute or giving energy transition technologies to meet the sort of clean climate change environment requirements seen by worldwide. So I would reframe this to be an opportunity for the world to be able to take advantage of this of China's immense manufacturing prowess, and now indeed the leadership of Chinese innovation, right? Because at the end of the day, in economics, there's a concept called comparative advantage, right? It does not make sense for Europe to try to replicate the manufacturing capacity of China. It took many decades, and it just does not have the right characteristics with vertical integration and things like that, right? More important is, as a basis of these fundamental technologies, that Europe can then take these base technologies and do the product market fit, create new services that are important for their regions, and have a competitive edge on the higher level application level innovation that can be developed. So I see this as a complementary thing rather than a competitive thing.
1: Right, and what do you think about of course, the overcapacity claims originating from 2023, 2024, where the Chinese electric vehicles was scrutinized, the solar panels, so on and so forth. To what extent will Europe continue along that line when it comes to China's new three, Professor Hung?
2: Well, first of all, I think this whole narrative of overcapacity is really nonsense. When I was young, my family couldn't afford an air conditioner. We buy an electrical fan. Okay? So, because a family like us can afford, some others couldn't even afford an electrical fan. Now, everybody has an air conditioner, more than one in their home, right? So, when China makes more things and make it more affordable and export it outside, it really brings the whole benefit to everybody in the world, so that not only the super rich can enjoy it. Like EV, for example, in old days, cars are labeled as luxury products, right? Even today, with all the import duty, everything, you still look at the cars as luxury products. But in my opinion, the Chinese EV now make it become an electronic appliances. It's like a mobile phone, right? You buy a mobile phone. When it first came out, it was a luxurious product. Now it's everybody changed their mobile phone in 3 years, 2 years. And the EV is the same thing. In the old days, you buy a car, you try to run it for 20 years, and it's a very expensive car. Now it's so cheap, and after 2 or 3 years, even though it's still running safely, you buy a new one because they have new features and it has better batteries and it's looking, prettier. So it become a consumer electronic products instead of a luxury item. And I think this is really helping. So when cars become a consumer electronic products, the market become much bigger. And therefore, this whole thing about so-called overcapacity is just no nonsense, I would say.
1: I mean, that's
2: So
1: quite a
2: I think,
1: perspective. Yeah, go ahead.
2: yeah. So this is why I think what China is doing is really helping. Like, for example, in drugs. Drugs has always been very expensive. Okay, we have seen so many examples of families going into poor condition because somebody got sick and ended in the long term on drugs. When China has their own innovative drugs, that's already covering the large population in China, but then exporting at a lower, much lower cost than the other drugs outside. It helps poor people so they live longer because in the past they couldn't afford the drugs. So really, I think this whole thing of China increasing its capacity on this area is benefiting the whole world. Maybe not to a few big capital. That's the only thing we're hurting is the big capital who are holding those license and intellectual properties and try to make a fortune. What China is doing really is saying innovation should benefit mankind, every single one of them, not just the capital.
1: Yeah, and we can tell from the number of downloads of China's open source large language models and this popularity among the world's tech-savvy youths. Now, David, what do you think about this fear of China somehow of course, generating more than it needs and exporting this so-called overcapacity?
3: Well, I agree with Professor Han to an extent. Certainly in the pharmaceutical sector, he's right, there is a human benefit. Also, if we look at electric vehicles, the environmental shift that should have taken place a decade, 20 years ago, is now being driven by the fact that electric cars are affordable because they're made in China as they are. But there are other areas where there is oversupply in many sectors in China domestically. And I think for the domestic economy, that needs to be looked at. And this is because you have a focus in one sector. And that's been the case to some extent in electric vehicles, where each province competes with the other to have some primacy in making a good electric car. A lot is wasted if the state-owned banks and financing system is funding everyone on their own province. There needs to be, I think, a more even deployment of capital within China around these leading sectors. You still want competition, and China is truly a free market in that sense, but there is oversupply. I look at it in the food sector. There's an oversupply of milk at the moment, which means farms make very little money. It's been that way for about 3 years. There's an oversupply of produce. There are many areas, the apple sector is an example, where people are beggaring each other because they're producing too much. So while I do agree with Professor Han on the actual items he identified, and again, as Professor Sun said, we're exporting AI to the world. These are tools. These are things that people can use to do other things. So should not be looked upon negatively. My concern is the domestic market. I think that it needs to be more restraint on investment. And so there is less reckless interprovincial competition. And perhaps we would have fewer problems of domestic oversupply.
1: All right. I want to move on and talk about AI models. If you look at Chinese AI models, they're being accepted and used throughout the world. According to OpenRouter, a major global platform that tracks developers how they're accessed to hundreds of different AI models, Chinese large language models have ranked number one for 12 straight weeks. Professor Sun, why do you think that's the case?
0: Well, I think there's a Chinese dominates for a lot of reasons, right? One is the fact that the inference cost is literally 1/10 of that of the U.S. counterparts, right? So basically for the same amount or level of compute, you have a 90% cost reduction. Now, China models used to be a little bit behind the frontier models like the OpenAI and Anthropic. But if you see in sort of recent days, I mean, the Chinese models are, you know, I think overall the assessment among experts is, you know, just a few steps behind, and in some cases are now reaching the frontier level or being the market leader, right? You mentioned OpenRouter. In many cases, the top leaderboard are dominated by Chinese models for this reason. The other major, major reason is that Chinese models are open source. Okay, so there's a difference between closed environments where all your data is stuck with them. You don't really have the data privacy that you want. You can't tweak it the way you want, and so it's just basically a closed product. Whereas China has decided to bet all in on its sort of open strategy to be able to do that. So and you see the results of that. You see, like, for example, Microsoft very recently deciding to get off of Anthropic because of the fact that what they do with the data is unknown, right? Whereas if you had open source models, you could control that environment very, very closely. In fact, there was a study, many resources have shown, reports have shown that even in Silicon Valley in the United States, 80% of startups or AI startups are preferring Chinese models to the sort of closed U.S. models because of cost and because of the adaptability and openness, right? And this is very important because open weight release models accelerates diffusion, developer ecosystems, and also multipolar influence, right? The U.S. Leadership in AI compute tends to focus on sort of closed ecosystem and alliances, right? Whereas China has now opted to go for a global multipolar type development. In fact, recently there was this new alliance that was announced, the World AI Cooperation Organization, that focused explicitly on Global South. Right. So whereas the U.S. is focused on developed markets like Europe and its native land, China has signed up 29 countries in Africa, ASEAN, and Latin America, and diffuses that technology globally, which means a lower cost means a larger user base, which begets developer ecosystem and things like that. So I think for these reasons, I believe that China's strategy will probably win out, because at the very end of the day, open source means open access for the developing world.
1: This certainly sounds promising. And also what is promising perhaps is the pharmaceutical industry. If you look at the first half of 2026, the total value of China's innovative drug out-licensing deals reached to over 110 billion US dollars. That's around 80% of the total amount for all of last year. Now, Professor Hung, why do you think are international pharmaceutical companies increasingly looking to China and the China market for solutions? I mean, because, you know, the perception was that foreign-made drugs are perhaps or were perhaps more effective and of higher quality, premium quality than the Chinese ones. But apparently that paradigm and that thinking, that line of thinking is shifting.
2: Yes, I think, first of all, as I mentioned before, you know, the large people, the large population helps. Okay, the large population, as you know, all clinical trials, you need enough patients to do clinical trials, especially for some of the specialized diseases where there's not very common. So China, we have a large population. It's very good for clinical trial. The government is supporting the FDA approval process. It has been shortened. And also, whenever a drug comes out, once it's approved, a lot of them have been now covered by the social security, social insurance, whereas people can, the local people can enjoy the, like the bunk, bunk purchase agreement by the government so that they can have the drug at a lower cost, which then in fact feed back to the iterative process to have better drugs. So I think for a foreign pharmaceutical company, A, they're looking at the Chinese population, which helps to develop the drugs, and B is the cost. The cost is just compared with some of the, especially if you look at the world, I mean, most of the drugs are either in, you know, a little part of Europe and America, okay, and then Indians would do the, you know, the after license, the generic drugs. That's in the past. Nowadays, and then China was in the generic drugs, and now it has its own innovative, but at a much lower cost compared with the others, and then with a much bigger market. So this, I think, shift the whole. I can imagine. The pharmaceutical companies in the world will, you know, soon move some of their operation. They already have some in China, but they will love to move here so that they can be closer to this development cycle. And of course, another thing that helps is the AI. You know, the use of AI in developing new drugs has now shortened the life cycle of development significantly by maybe 80%. So that also helps. And China, just as I said, was a leading in AI, right? So we are very good at applying AI. We're not the best in the large language models per se, but we are very good at applying them. So and the development of drugs is one area where the usage of AI has really benefited and shortened the life cycle.
1: Yeah, actually, AI in R&D of new drugs is listed as one of the 10 promising technologies by the World Economic Forum, the Summer Davos, held not so long ago in Dalian, China. Now, David, let me ask you about this. As China's new three comes of age, to what extent do you think they will be subject to strong scrutiny of the West, particularly the United States? Think about CFIUS And also, to what extent might these new three be subject to potential U.S. and Western-led sanctions?
3: Without question, the U.S. will try and block this. I think also Europe is now drawn into that, partly because of its dependence upon the U.S. to hold NATO together, given the war in Ukraine. So in many ways, its relationship with China is distorted. So all three will be blocked where any country can. But as we have found since 2016 in the first Trump election and through Biden's era, it doesn't work. It only makes China more independent. It only strengthens China's ability to produce more competitive products in any realm. So yes, there will be resistance, but that resistance will forge three stronger sectors. So there are many things which are different in technology and pharmaceutical sector in the US or in Europe, but largely in the US, where the companies lobby very much to have protected markets themselves within their own countries. They all strive for monopoly and dominance wherever they can. China has a very different model. Its drive in pharmaceuticals, for instance, is to create a healthy population. Therefore, it's linked as swiftly as Dr. Han says to the social security system and health system. So these are drivers that are going to make sure that the engine of China's domestic economy around all three will continue to drive excellence. So there will be speed bumps, there'll be problems, but eventually those, I think, will dissolve. China is rising, and for reasons of protectionism, insecurity, cultural insecurity, many of these major Western economies are currently in a period of decline. So it'll be difficult for a few years, but in the end, this resistance will not endure.
1: Professor Sun, do you agree the difficulties will be there to stay in a few years, but eventually, industries and innovations and technologies, if they're good, will win out?
0: Yeah, I think at the end of the day, people are pragmatic in this sort of disruptive world, especially with these new productive forces such as AI compute. If you don't have it, you're going to find it somewhere. And China has demonstrated an ability to give a level playing field for the haves and have-nots, right? So the large developed economies like the U.S. or maybe Europe might try to have a go of it themselves. But certainly for the rest of the multipolar world, they welcome this kind of thing. So I think we're seeing a very interesting transition point, inflection point, where, frankly, China is starting to flex in terms of its the development scale. Because it's no longer is it just about cheap manufacturing products, but now it's about high innovation, knowledge economy, intellectual property, and a lot of these new modern technologies like AI, data compute, or robotics requires a huge ecosystem, right? Of not just the hardware, but of the big data, of the infrastructure, and also the new business models that come with that. And China has that sort of complete package. So I think what we're seeing, is maybe an adjustment period, right? So before it was trying to repress China because China was coming on a little too strong, to it being a foregone conclusion. And hopefully the rest of the world will come to their senses and realize that it's better to join forces than to be divisive.
1: All right. With that, we come to the end of this edition of Dialogue. I want to thank Professor Han, Professor Sun, and David for your insights. And many thanks to our viewers. You can also find us on the CGTN app or YouTube. I'm Wang Guan in Beijing. Thank you for tuning in. See you next time.

Welcome to Global Business on CGTN. I'm Sean Cadlems in Washington, and coming up, Wall Street kicks off a new trading week as oil prices plummet, with investors digesting another pause in fighting between the United States and Iran. Plus, FIFA scraps its plans to go private amid threatened boycotts and internal resignations. And Spider-Man, Brand New Day, shatters box office records in its opening weekend. Welcome, everyone. We're going to begin with conflicting claims from Tehran and Washington. Iran says it is not holding

0: talks with the United States, contradicting U.S. President Donald Trump's claim that negotiations would begin on Monday. The back and forth follows Trump's decision to call off a new wave of strikes. Nick Harper has the story from Washington.
1: Once again, it's a tale of two cities, with Washington saying one thing, Tehran saying the other. Tehran says talks are not on, but Donald Trump is adamant that they are. He was speaking in the White House Oval Office just a short time ago, and unsurprisingly, he was asked for some clarification, because all of this has left people scratching their heads, and it would seem has left Donald Trump angry. This is what he had to say.
2: Are the talks with Iran now off and our airstrikes?
3: No, they're on. They're going on right now. It's an amazing thing. We have a little problem with Iran because we have many talks and we'll say we have or we don't have. You know, we're straight about it. But they deny it. But they're not denying it now. They just put out a statement, not denying it. But for some reason, they, when they're talking, they don't like saying that they're talking. So I say, wait, we're in talks. Big deal. We're in talks. And they'll sometimes deny it. Even though they spend hours and hours together talking. No, the talks are going along.
1: Earlier on social media, Donald Trump accused the Iranians of being unbelievably duplicitous, saying that they had begged for talks with Washington. During that Oval Office press conference, he also went on to say that this was now the last chance for Iran to sign a good document. He said he wanted to give them every last chance before, in his words, decapitation. He also said hopefully they will come to their senses. And as you mentioned, Asier, this is all happening because Donald Trump had threatened once again a new round of very heavy strikes on the weekend, but then pulled back, saying that diplomacy was going ahead.
0: Nick Harper with the latest from Washington, D.C. Iran says it is in talks with Oman, just not the United States, and that those talks are in the final stages. Ehsan Kavani has more from the Iranian city of Yazd.
4: Iran's foreign ministry spokesperson Ismail Baghaei flatly denied any U.S. negotiations today that directly pushes back on President Trump's claim that talks would start Monday. Baghaei said Washington's naval blockade and military aggression mean no real change, in fact, in the Strait of Hormuz should be expected. According to him, the only talks happening are strictly between Iran and Oman. They're in the final stages of working out a temporary maritime route. It would combine Omani southern waters with Iran's northern lane to keep shipping safe. But Baghaei made clear that doesn't mean the strait is fully reopening, not as long as U.S. violations continue, as we heard from him. He also accused America of waging war not just on Iran, but on the entire region. And he insisted that Iran's military deterrent remains its ultimate protection. The Islamic Revolution Guards Corps, the IRGC, backs that line. It says it's raised its Navy's combat readiness. The IRGC now claims it has full control over the strait, and any passage will need coordination with them. On top of that, the IRGC just announced it intercepted and struck an MQ-9 drone over the Strait of Hormuz using its advanced air defense system. We are also seeing funeral processions in Bandar Abbas in south of Iran for three members of a family, including both parents and a two-year child who were killed on Kesh Island during a U.S. strike a few days ago. It can be a stark reminder of the human cost as tensions stay high. At the same time, President Masoud Pezeshkian declared today that Iran is engaged in a full-scale war with the United States, warning the nation to accept the natural consequences of its resistance. President Pezeshkian also said the Islamabad Memorandum of Understanding has been fully supported by Iran's Supreme National Security Council, and calls this MOU a baseline for Iran's future foreign policy.
0: Ehsan Kavani in Iran. Well, global oil markets did retreat on Trump's pivot back to diplomacy with Iran. Brent crude futures losing 5% to trade now at just over $83 a barrel. West Texas intermediate futures sliding more than 7% now under $80 a barrel. But By late afternoon, oil prices managed to claw back some of those losses. Brent ending the day down.

nearly 5% at $83.77 a barrel, and WTI down more than 5%, now trading around $80.11 a barrel. Few markets have felt the impact of the U.S.-Iran war more than oil. Meanwhile, Japan's yen has surged to a three-month high after a rare joint intervention by Tokyo and Washington. The currency had fallen to a nearly 40-year low as investors worried about higher oil prices and Japan's fiscal outlook. Officials say they could step in again if needed. Mitch McCann has that story from New York.

0: Just surveying the market reaction this afternoon, some analysts still appear sceptical about how successful this move will be in the long term. UBS strategist reportedly said today that Japan's policy mix remains unlikely to generate sustained yen strength. HSBC analysts are saying something similar. They say that this still lacks confidence, or they still lack confidence that the yen will strengthen unless they see faster interest rate hikes from the Bank of Japan, as well as a couple of other factors. Scott Bessent, the US Treasury Secretary, has said on social media that the US will not hesitate to participate in further joint interventions. So there could be more investment to come from the United States. As you mentioned, the Japanese yen is strengthening, so it is having some effect. One US dollar is now about 157.97 yen, down from 163.84, which was the high that it reached in recent weeks. Now, Donald Trump has made it clear he wants to help Japan here. He says, we're always there for Japan, and Japan has always been very good to us. Other reasons why the US may have been led to make this move, and one is the trade deficit. A weakening yen means that the Japanese will buy less from America because of the higher costs, while Americans will buy more from Japan, and that's going to widen the trade deficit, something that the administration has signaled that it wants to avoid with its trading partners. It also wants Japan to avoid selling US treasuries, so friendship may be one factor there, but there's also, of course, many economic factors as well.
1: Mitch McCann with the very latest. Okay, let's check how global stocks are kicking off the week. On Wall Street, the Dow surging in a broad rally as oil prices pulled back, ending the day up nearly 700 points for a record close. Tech stocks popped to start this month, with the NASDAQ up over 2% and the S&P 500 up around 2% as well on the day. A mostly positive day for Europe. Germany's DAX up 1.5%. France's CAC up well over a percent, but London's FTSE bucking the trend, closing down, but just a bit. And mixed markets in Asia Pacific. Japan's Nikkei down around a percent, with similar losses for China's tech-heavy Shenzhen. But Australia's All Ordinaries closed up just under 0.5% on the day. In other news, China's tech giant Alibaba has unveiled its most powerful AI model to date. Qwen 3.8 Max is capable of highly autonomous coding with little human input. In an internal test, the model spent 16 weeks independently writing and refining code. It can also review legal documents, conduct financial research, and create architectural 3D models. Alibaba stock shot up 4% on the New York Stock Exchange and 7% in Hong Kong after this announcement. The model is scheduled to be released next week. Okay, our Keeping Score segment coming your way next. FIFA is facing a major political drama after a $20 billion plan to go private collapses.
2: Making sense of the overwhelming wave of information means cutting through the noise to shine a light on the heart of the story, and making room for new perspectives. True understanding means the ability to see events from more than one side. I'm Liu Xin, and this is The Point.

Welcome back, everyone. Time for Keeping Score. FIFA President Gianni Infantino is facing mounting pressure after a failed $20 billion plan to bring private investors into the governing body sparked a growing backlash. Serbia, Sweden, and Wales have withdrawn support for Infantino's re-election bid, with England also expected to follow. UEFA is weighing legal action and has ordered Infantino and several others to preserve documents tied to this proposed deal. Infantino's plan would have sold roughly 20% stake in a new World Cup commercial business valued at $20 billion. The 20% stake aimed to raise $4.2 billion from investors, including a New York firm founded by Joshua Kushner, the brother of U.S. President Donald Trump's son-in-law, Jared Kushner. Okay, let's get some more insight into FIFA's fumble and all the drama that is surrounding this. And we're going to turn to Keir Radnage. He is a football journalist covering both politics and business, as well as former editor of World Soccer Magazine. Welcome to

0: the program. And you have all the bases covered there, politics, business, and soccer, which is quite a confluence right now. FIFA seems as though it just can't get out of its own way. On the heels of the World Cup, Infantino springs this plan to sell a stake in part to Joshua Kushner, brother of Donald Trump's son-in-law. The blowback was instant, harsh, and really in many ways expected, wouldn't you say?
1: Yes, it was expected. I think the one person who didn't expect such a reaction was Infantino himself, who thought he could just throw this idea out to his 211 member associations, that they would all say, oh, yes, please, we'd like lots of that money, and we'll vote for you again to be re-elected next year. You know, just show us where we go.
0: Yeah, well, for all its problems and the uncomfortably close relationship that Infantino has with Trump, this year's World Cup did make $15 billion. So people who had been annoyed by Infantino throughout the past couple of years or so, his actions, they were able to look beyond them. But now, let's take a look at where we are.
1: Well, the current situation is that Infantino's plot, plan, scheme, call it what you like, is dead in the water because the major regional confederations have told him that it's just a non-starter and that basically he is a non-starter. And although he has a handful of football associations who've said they're in favor of the idea, basically, they are by far outvoted, outplayed by all those who are against it because people fear the commercialization of the World Cup itself. I mean, FIFA is, you have to remember, a non-profit body.
0: I think that's the rub, because I read a lot of articles that Infantino could have enriched himself if this deal would have gone through. And I do get it. FIFA gets a big payday every 4 years. And one can easily make the argument that it needs to generate revenue to help smaller teams during the World Cup off years. But FIFA just reeks of poor decisions and still dealing with a massive corruption fallout from a decade ago.
1: Yeah, that's correct. I mean, Infantino actually got the job because of the what was called the FIFA Gate scandal of corruption 10 years ago. This crisis is actually even more serious, because the FIFA Gate scandal basically was about individuals' greed. This one is about the entire profound structure of the World Cup itself. And fans all around the world have a great emotional investment in the World Cup, and they don't like to see it being played with too much in the commercial sense. Obviously, FIFA has to generate funds to keep itself going, but there is a limit.
0: Yeah, and shutting down the privatization could only be the first domino to fall. After initially boycotting Infantino's arguably ill-conceived plan, the European soccer governing body may now try to end Infantino's decade-long run at the top. We know a lot of nations, a lot of supporters are now pulling back their support. Is this warranted?
1: Yes, it is, because Infantino has, you could say he has betrayed FIFA and the football world in general. The one little problem that's in there is that there is no obvious easy way for the opponents that he has to get rid of him quickly and easily.
0: Expand on that, if you will, just a bit. Why can't they? There has to be someone in the wings who could do a better job and be less of a lightning rod.
1: Yeah, well, I think there are quite a few. The first thing is that opponents have to get the FIFA Council to call an emergency Congress. That takes 3, 4, 5 months in process. I think Infantino's opponents are frightened that the longer he has in the job, the more time he will find to wriggle and persuade and cajole and, push around on the edges for people to keep him in place.
0: Yeah. Now, with this, everything we've talked about, FIFA is exploring the potential for a 64-team World Cup in 2030. The 48-team worked pretty well. We had some wonderful feel-good stories. Cape Verde comes to mind. But is there enough talent to field 64 teams, or is this just a huge financial grab?
1: Well,

0: it's partly political in a way. People would say that in actual fact, in terms of quality, the more teams you have in the World Cup, the lower the quality. Yeah, we had great stories from this year. But the problem is that in 4 years' time, the World Cup is the centenary World Cup. They want a big party. And that's got to involve nations in South America as well as in Europe and Africa. And maybe, funnily enough, 64 teams is quite an effective way to do it.
1: Okay, Keir, one word. Will Infantino survive this?
0: No.
1: Okay, we heard it here. Keir Redditch, can't thank you enough for your insight. We appreciate it. Okay, staying with football, and Morocco is hosting the Women's Africa Cup of Nations. Teams are now scrambling for crucial points before the knockout phase. Holders Nigeria hang by a thread after losing their opening tie. Meanwhile, Kenya were sent packing after two consecutive losses. Sidike Shaban looks back at the week that was in Morocco.
2: Kenya has become the first country to be effectively eliminated from the ongoing Women's Cup of Nations in Morocco. The East African country was making their return to the competition after 10 years, but defeats to Senegal and Morocco left them with no points in Group A.
3: From the two matches, you can tell that we have some areas to work on, more alert on defending and, of course, working on ensuring that we convert, especially on the chances that we get early in the game. So we hope that at least in the last match, we shall get something.
2: Host Morocco, meanwhile, are all set for the knockout round after two solid wins in Group A, while Cote d'Ivoire and Burkina Faso are fighting for a spot in the next round in Group B.
4: I've always said to everyone, including my team, that we must respect the competition. Football is played over three matches. We have Senegal, we had a superb Moroccan team, and then we have a very good team from Kenya that is solid. So we have to scratch for points where we need to scratch for them. Using what we've done, we have good basis to project ourselves towards coming matches.
2: Zambia caused the biggest upset so far, beating Egypt 6-0 in their opening Group C match to set the tempo for the tournament. Malawi, meanwhile, upset the holders Nigeria by 3-2 in Group C, leaving the Super Falcons needing victory in their remaining matches in order to salvage their title defense.
5: This is football. Sometimes you win, sometimes you lose, but that doesn't make us a bad team, or that doesn't make me a bad player, you know, so, I mean, moving on, we just have to keep our heads high and keep doing what we know how to do best.
2: The tournament enters match day two as Ghana and Cameroon battle for supremacy in Group D, while Mali and Cape Verde attempt to make a comeback in the tournament. Sadiq Shaban, CGTN.
1: Okay, coming up on our program, Spider-Man, Brand New Home, shattered opening weekend box office records with the highest domestic opening weekend of all time.
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7: Images may appear to be identical, but looks can be deceiving. 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It has to be discovered. There are always different sides to a story. We put the focus on the details. To see more, to understand better. CGTN. See the difference.

0: Welcome back. Time now for Brand Buzz. It is our look at what's trending across the globe. And it is ready, set, action for movie lovers this August. Sony and Marvel's Spider-Man Brand New Day simply shattering box office records during its opening weekend, securing $360 million domestically, surpassing Avengers Endgame. That is the highest domestic opening weekend of all time. Christopher Nolan's The Odyssey is proving a hit as well, pushing IMAX to extend its run into September. Weekend IMAX sales for The Odyssey have already topped $140 million worldwide. And China's getting ready for The Odyssey with nearly 800 IMAX screens there, the most cleared for this film. With more on movies and the IMAX theater resurgence, our Lane Reyes spoke with Jamal Finkley. Jamal is CEO and executive producer of Black Tree TV. They began by talking about the resurgence of IMAX.
1: I think what's really pushed it is the information behind it. At first, it was real niche. And then when Ryan Coogler went on this run last year for Oscars and a cinematographer won an Oscar also, he really explained these formats. And I think people really got into seeing what these formats bring to a film and making sure they was going to see it. But I think that's part of it. It's just the theater experience is coming back. We're seeing a lot of films hit success instead of bust. And I think people want to have that experience, want to see it in the best format. They want to see it the way the filmmakers wanted to have it seen. Instead of relying on their home theaters, their home screens to watch it when it goes to digital.
2: So then how has The Odyssey raised the bar for theatrical releases? What kind of standard is this movie going to set?
1: Well, ironically, it's the first movie, because, I mean, Nolan's worked with IMAX and wide format with a number of films, but this is the first film totally shot in IMAX. And I think the vast nature of the scenes that's in The Odyssey, a beautiful movie if you haven't seen it, really gives you that experience that you're getting what he meant for you to see. And I think that's what's driving the box office, what's driving the experience, and driving people to say, I want to go see this in theaters, even though there's not that many IMAX theaters across the U.S. to really see it in the 70-meter format that you want to see it in.
2: Yeah, so why do you think that audiences are willing to pay more for premium screens?
1: I do. I think for some people that are traveling, in the South. They're going to Chattanooga. They're going to Opryland in Nashville. They're making sure to go to these theaters. People are driving hours to see it in that format. And I think it's more of the experience. It's like going to see a concert, going to see your favorite artist perform somewhere. I think the niche of it is it's sad that it's not wide enough for everybody to see it in the intended experience, but it is something that if people that are really engrossed and in love with what they with the experience want to go see, and they'll pay the extra money, they'll travel across the country, and they'll do it.
2: So how do you think filmmakers are adapting to growing demand for this large format viewing? What is going to be done? What does the future hold for that?
1: Well, I don't think it's going to make a lot of filmmakers, because one, the budget for it. Two, it's harder to shoot. When you're shooting a wide format, the camera's allowed, so you have to have a director that can have his talent perform with a loud camera and not try to over-talk the camera. It's so many technical things that goes into it, but budget is one of them. I mean, we do have Quentin Tarantino coming out later this year with The Adventures of Cliff Booth, which you can only watch it in IMAX. It won't be shown in any other theater. So you'll have those filmmakers that do it, and when you can do that like that, you appreciate it. But you don't need IMAX 70mm for every film. It's when you have these vast backgrounds, these vast scenes that make it worth doing it in that. And worth doing the extra work as a cinematographer and as a director, and worth paying the extra money as an audience.
2: Yeah, we mentioned that The Odyssey is heading

0: to China, to IMAX screens there. What opportunities does this create for China's movie industry?
1: Well, China has the largest number of IMAX screens. I mean, there's only 443 screens in America that are IMAX, and there's only 41 that are the true 70 millimeter, or 25 in America. But China has the most number of IMAX screens. So I think the audiences there are gonna definitely get to see more people are gonna get to see and experience these films, and probably more films created across the world in that experience in China. Whereas America, it's to build and construct these films with these vast ceilings, these vast screens, it's just economically not something that is going to grow that much. I mean, I know that they did an interview with the IMAX CEO, Richard Gelfand, and he said that as much as they want to increase it, they have to train projectionists, and there's not a desire for exhibitors to build that many more theaters. They're still kind of skeptical and bullish on the market. But the people that get to do it, it's a jewel. It's a pleasure.
2: Big thank you to Jamal Finkley as well as Elaine for that interview. And that's our program. Thanks so much for watching. I'm Sean Cadle here in Washington, D.C.

Is China winning by doing nothing? Recent international polls suggest a shifting global perception of the world's two largest economies. From Pew Research Center to Gallup and Australia's Lowy Institute, an interesting trend is emerging. Confidence in US leadership is declining across many parts of the world, while views of China are improving in a growing number of countries, including even in the United States. China is liked, increasingly so, and around the world. Now, this poses a few questions. What makes a country trustworthy? What is China doing right? And what is the US and many other Western countries potentially doing wrong? Is China, as some claim, simply winning by default? Welcome to

0: this edition of The Point with me, Lu Xin, an opinion show coming to you from Beijing. For this episode, I was joined from Rome, Italy by Ivan Cardillo, chairman of the Italy-China Business Development Forum. Here in the studio, I was joined by Zhang Xiaoyu, associate professor of the Academy of International and Regional Communication Studies at Communication University of China, and Jose Renato Penelope Jr., a Brazilian scholar and director of the Brazilian Citizens Council here in Beijing. Let's take a look. First, let's take a look at a Gallup poll survey for the year 2025. Now, global approval of China's leadership, which is the red line, I believe, the lower one, rose to 36% for last year, surpassing that of the US, which stood at 31%. Now, that's the approval for the United States, is that fluctuating line you see on the upper half of the picture. And also, that's the biggest lead China has ever had for against the United States in at least two decades. Now, this you're looking is from Brand Finance, and that's a survey for the year 2026. These are the top 10 ranking countries in terms of soft power in the world. And here, China was the only one among the top nations to see its score increase. And the United States, by contrast, while still topping the list, the world's number one in terms of soft power, saw its score dropping the steepest, minus 4.6. Then let's take a look at Democracy Perception Index for the year 2026. Now, last year, witnessed China, again the red line here, overtaking the US in the eyes of the world. Right now, China is in positive territory and the US in the negative territory by a large margin. Finally, we're talking about the result from Lowy Institute, which is for Australia. And for the first time, just over half of Australians say ties with China matter more than with the United States. And the result is pretty clear. Let me turn to my guests. First, here in the studio, I guess, to Zhang Xiaoyu, if you don't mind. Let's start with the lady. So what are we looking at here?
1: Actually, this poll tells us that China's image is no longer like before. Actually, it's not a sudden thing. It gives us a story, like what China is going to the very positive way in the world stage. Actually, like before, some of the Western media was trying to, I mean, just some of them, was trying to demonize China to some extent, probably portray China as a challenge or China as a threat or some other stories, which is in a negative way. But now we see the poll, the statistics tells us that China is not the way the media was portraying and telling the world citizens that they should think like what they want to be what to be thought. It tells us that China, from the real statistics, is in a very good way to show the world that we are on the right track.
0: Renato, what are you reading out of these numbers?
2: I think it's a result of years of practice. Like, China's been living its talk, you know, like, it's not talking the walk. And as Professor said, like, in the last few years, we saw COVID, we saw international affairs, and we said the result of China ceding its own, like, interest in the world. So its global initiative has been taking the lead of process, which make China the biggest economical partner of a lot of nations, people to people relating. So it's natural that bring results. So I don't think it's the decay of one and the rise of another a result of isolate, but like a combined process. And China's been working, I think COVID spoke a lot. Like when we saw the piracy of US, it pushed US down. It brings like its responsibility to the world in like a very download.
0: Actually, it's very interesting that you talk about COVID, because COVID, actually, if you look at these charts, the year 2019, 2020 especially, is where China's perception, favorability took a major dive. You know, the whole world was kind of angry with China because of this virus, whether, you know, whatever, for whatever reason. But since then, things have been increasing steadily, and that's very interesting. People seem to have gotten their mind around. But

0: The most interesting trend, I would say, especially from the Gallup poll, which shows the approval of China's leadership vis-a-vis the approval of the U.S. leadership, you know, had a very interesting diversion, right? People around the world seems to approve of China's leadership and style considerably, especially from the last 2 years. So I want to go to Ivan Cardillo on the line, joining us from Rome. How do you understand what's going on between people's perception of China's leadership and that of the United States?
1: I think people are becoming more and more pragmatic and less ideological. So they are looking at what governments are actually doing, the way they're doing it, the way they're addressing challenges, and China is becoming a more reliable government, a more predictable government, and this is what is changing the image internationally. So people see the way they're handling international relations, the way they're handling business, the economic corporations, and they see that there's a way of doing things that is more comfortable for them and assuring for them. So I think that this is a major shift in terms of credibility turned into, you know, these polls.
0: In terms of soft power ranking, even let me stay with you one more time. It's interesting, I noticed that among the top 10 countries, and these countries are the United States, China, Japan, UK, Germany, France, Switzerland, Canada, Italy, and UAE. Among these 10 countries, China was the only one which saw its soft power going up. Everybody else was seeing its soft power going down. What happens?
1: Also here, I believe the idea of soft power changed. Before it was more about culture, about university. Now it's more about transparency, communication, and people-to-people exchanges. Here is where also China gained a major, you know, step forward, you know, in terms of ability to communicate, to draft plan, multi-plan, 5 years plan, 2 years plan, according to each major issues. And that way of doing things, it's creating and improving the soft power perceived and you know also you know spread around the world. So I think this also the idea of soft power is changing. It's not anymore about, you know, clothes and cinema, movies, university, but more about also ability to communicate, to link with other people, with other governments, people, other nations, and build a narrative that is transparent and consistent.
0: Professor Zhang, how do you explain this, that you know, not just China doing better, but it seems that everyone else was doing worse in terms of attraction in the eyes of the world's people?
2: Yes, from my perspective, actually China grows very fast during the past four decades. Actually, it's a miracle in many countries' development progress. So I think people need time to accept this miracle because it is a new thing. There is no such country in the world has achieved so much in a very short time. So China has done a lot, but we really speak so much less than what we have achieved. So now I think China has spoken to the world in a very different way, like we export new cultural products rather than just like film and TV dramas, what the US has done before. We do Labubu, we do online dramas and also online literatures, which are very popular among the world, young people.
0: Sorry for interrupting. Yeah. Just now, Ivan mentioned a very interesting point. Soft power is not just about culture anymore. Yeah. I think when you talk about green energy, about cars, I don't know, are they also playing a role in terms of people's perception of China, Renato?
3: Yeah. Yes, like it's interesting because there's a crisis in the institutions in the West. We promise democracy in the sense of liberty, equality, fraternity, and we didn't see this fraternity during COVID. We didn't see this fraternity all over, and we saw in the system of China some of this equality being built. We saw, like, from the open up to nowadays, 800 million people coming out of poverty. We saw the development of renewable energy. China's leading since 2009. So there are facts and there are results that China built that the world cannot deny, and they don't see anywhere else. So this brings it up.
0: So are you saying gradually, actually, people have come to understand mm-hmm. what China is really doing?
2: Yeah, yeah. And also all these new products coming out, it means China's innovation capacity and

0: also the environment of tolerance, which encourage young people and new trends. And it is a system with lots of active innovators, not just in industry, business, and economy, but also in many other fields. Mm. So it means China is a very lively country in such fields.
1: Mm. Yvonne, would you say that this moment is really a special moment where the world cannot be deceived anymore by what they're seeing in the TV or on the print media?
2: Yes, exactly. And it's also interesting the visa-free policy for many countries, more than 50 countries. So the idea that it's important to travel to China to see what's happening and to have a first-hand perception. Because again, the narrative is, it's very different from many speakers, journalists in the West. Everybody, they have their own opinion about China. Now it's different, it's difficult to get the data right. Everybody has opinion, and so interpretation is, a free interpretation world. But again, data are important, and it's important also to the people look at the data to have their own opinion. So that's why the people-to-people exchange are extremely important, and also why I believe that on the long term, China is becoming more and more reliable country.
1: When you say reliable, do you think that is, of course, you understand China pretty well, but do you think that sentiment is also felt and shared by many people in Europe, in Italy, in France, in Germany? Because one of the things that's revealed through these polls is that actually Europeans are very, very skeptical still. Despite what we're saying, they still have a very negative view about what China is doing.
2: So here, now, more in Europe, the idea is that China can plan for long term. Strategic planning. Mm-hmm. It's not like having, like development plan. Strategic planning. Now that you see that in the EV industries or the supply chain for rare earth or the supply chain for energy, China is always on the top. That's when people now in Europe start to think that China has been planning well, but that mental shift from being a strategic planner of the years and a reliable partner to do business with, that's a long stretch. When I say reliable, it's that you see a country that does what announces, and so you can predict what's going to, if you have, the care to look deeper into the government, actions.
1: Renato, you have been living in China for quite some time, and you know the Chinese society very well. You come from Brazil. So tell us, what's the sentiment in Latin America? Are what you're observing on the ground aligned with what we're reading in these polls?
3: Interesting take. Recently, there is a big change in the trend in government. The governments that are rising in South America are closer to U.S. Brazil is still the resistance. But there is a clear sign that there is a good relation with China. For example, Brazil. Today, our Minister of Foreign of Finances in China launching like the panda bonds. And we have like a
1: big Panda bonds.
3: Panda bonds, sorry. And then we have also the museum, the National Museum, receiving one of the biggest like painters of Brazil. We have the launching of like literature from Brazil. So we see that the change that China lived with the rising of its population, the high development, is also absorbing other nations and increasing this people-to-people relation. This economical relation is not the center, it's just a bridge for something bigger.
1: So what you mentioned is interesting. So people are choosing right-wing governments, right, which seem to align with what President Trump represents more. But on the other hand, they also have growing, appreciation for China, which is standing for, a different kind of ideology. What explains that? Well, do you think there's a contradiction?
3: There is a contradiction. I think that we have the dialogue, we have the narrative for medias. The local medias are dominated by economical powers. So the economical relations is still bigger with China. China is the three top like partners of more than 150. So everybody see the stability of Professor Ivan like comment. But the political power manifests economical power. So that's what's happening in South America. But Brazil still have resistance. We have a left-wing government. Mm-hmm. We're still dialoguing with China. Mm-hmm. So I think that's what's going on, like a contradiction of the system and the relations and the conflict that we see.

0: in the institutions in the West.
1: Professor Zhao, do you have comments on that vis-a-vis, you know, the kind of slow changes that are happening around the world in terms of people's perception? Do you think the fact that people seem to like China more is a sustainable longer-term trend, or is it just the fluctuation when maybe there is a new administration in the White House, people are going to go back to what they used to believe?
2: Actually, it's definitely a long-term trend. As China, if we see economic measures, we will see most of the global South countries enjoy or benefit from China's zero tariff policies. And China is the easiest place to do business all around the world, according to many researchers. It is a system and a structural thing, actually. It's not just a short-time thing. And many countries trust China's partnership and also China's future and the prospects in development. And on the other hand, we can see many young people are interested in China. If we go to TikTok and we go to media platforms, we see many young people are doing China trends like China Maxing and the Cool China and the Travel to China. Such hashtags are the top on TikTok and the social media platforms. That are the very good evidence of such trends.
1: Probably picking up more steam. It's very interesting, actually. For instance, according to Democracy Perception Index, people's perception of China or favorability of China has actually gone up. But what is said of China, especially in mainstream Western media, is that China is a one-party dictatorship. So, Yvonne, do you find it ironic, as I do?
3: Yes, and here it's where there is a major misunderstanding of the political culture, and also the missing of the real action that parties can really do in society. Often, you know, if I think about my country or the West, also you see also, you know, changing often the leading parties of the, you know, the parties of the prime minister, you know, changes often. So you pretty get, you know, a turnover of different leaders from different parties that are supposed to have different policies. But then at the end, there is an alignment because the budget policies cannot really offer, doesn't really offer a lot of freedom to develop new policies. While in China, you have this, this concept of serving the people, of trying to address the challenges of society, that puts the government in direct and the party in a direct contact with the people's need. And this is what makes the entire understanding of the and the perception more democratic. Because actually there is a party that is listening to the people, that takes also full liability for what happens and what not happens. And this is something that is completely gone in the West. Who is the party reliable for whatever happens, you know, or didn't happen? In China, the line of responsibility is clear, the line of action is clear, and I believe that this also support a stronger feeling of democracy, because people see their own needs are being addressed by the government.
1: Actually, when people talk about democracy, they never have China in their mind. They always think, you know, China is not a democracy. Everybody else, the world's biggest democracy is India. And every time I correct them, I say, it's China. Well, now that the Indian population has nominally surpassed that of China, okay, they're correct in saying. But it seems that that kind of flip, mental flip, is still some distance away. Renato?
4: Well, what I see that's like common here, like since like President Xi Jinping like promote like the common prosperity for humankind, U.S. answer with American first. So it's practical what we see in the world right now. And for 105 years, we see the Communist Party of China leading the development of China in pro its people, in pro its nation. And now it's hard in the West to justify, because they don't want to understand this kind of democracy. So they deny calling dictatorship. And now their dictators are explaining the development of the economy based on dictatorship, denying democracy. So there's a very dangerous point here where China gonna have to lead also the debate of democracy.
1: Wow, that's very salient remarks.

0: giving, but Professor Zhang, do you think what Renato said is really touching on the core of the problem of this denial, right, that the Western philosophy, the Western ideology is not a holy grail for the rest of the world?
1: Actually, I think people need to know what does democracy mean. This word has many meanings, actually. For me, China's democracy is quite different from the Western one. It means the better livelihoods for the common people, for each citizen. I have lots of a bunch of foreign friends, especially the American friends. Many young people complained to me that they have to spend the whole year to pay back their tuition fee for universities. Even the former President Obama spent more than 20 years to pay back his university debt. So what does this mean? It means affordable meals, affordable education, affordable medical services. So I think Ricardo has mentioned this in a very, very good way, that China is doing it very different. Mm. And that we have a consultation political system as well. This is a very important point.
0: Yeah. I think people need to get that around until they can understand why.
1: Yeah. Right?
0: Why is China being liked? Well, figure out, because some things you have to understand differently. But 36% favorability, for instance, in contrast to 31% for America. Professor Zhang, let me put this question to you. Is there reason for celebration for China? I mean, is that where we should be, or should we have done even better?
1: Some people are saying that China is growing and climbing to the better index, and the U.S. is declining. It is a good thing, or it is a bad thing. But I think it is a very good window to show the world citizens that world has different ways to develop for a better future. It's just an American way is the best way. China has also has another option. So for us,
0: China is an option.
1: Yeah, definitely. Especially Chinese modernization is such a good sample for
0: me. But actually what I meant was that should China be happy with, you know, having 36%, because 36% is only one third. Mm. Or should we aim for more, Renato?
2: It's always better to aim for more, right? Like, we want more for more people. Like, that's the equality, that's the liberty, that's the freedom that we are looking for everybody. And I think the system of China is giving a reference that everybody got to think for itself, a solution for its own country based on its own roots and history. So that's what China often say, that's our system. There's a lot to learn from here. But everybody got to inspire itself in its own basis, in its own culture. And yeah, I think that's a big increase, but there's always room for more. Mm. So why not you keep developing?
0: Ivan, there are, you know, of course, problems here in China, and we're not getting complacent. I'm not being, you know, hey, from now on we can just relax. There's a lot of work to be done, but what do you think China will be doing, knowing that there is growing recognition of what it's doing?
3: One important step is to have a good narrative. Let people know the efforts that is happening behind China. Sometimes in the West, we look at Chinese economy results or whatever development results, and we take almost for granted, yeah, that's China, they can do that. But they don't really see the efforts behind it, you know. So the idea that it's a hardworking country, that it's a hardworking people, that is not that everything is happening without, you know, a cost or without an effort. So that is more also about the spirit of Chinese people. If we talk, you know, I can go on a lot on this, but this is, you know, the narrative, and one step to boost the 36% even higher, it's work more also on transparency. China has many open government law, access to data regulations. I mean, the legal framework is pretty clear and complete there, but the idea that China should put more efforts also on the idea of being more and more transparent, because that's where the 36% can become 50% in the next couple of years.
0: Mm. Well, certainly that would be a great development. Professor Zhang, you work in the University for Communication. You must understand what kind of efforts is China putting in communication, in international communication. Does China realize the problem?
1: Actually, I think China has done lots of new thing, and also the free travel to China, I mean the free visa policy. We have benefited a lot from this policy, and many foreign citizens have seen China in a real perspective. And at the same

0: time, I think we need to do more promotion in the foreign markets, especially cultural markets, like imports more Chinese cultural goods, and also our good traditions of preserving cultural integrated culture, which many young people in the Western world are interested. So I think we're in a very positive way, and people-to-people exchanges, like our exchange of experiences, will be very important, and like museums and the sports. Mm-hmm. Yeah,
1: let people come and see for themselves, let the stories tell for themselves. One last point, Renata, let me go to you, because some, you know, Western-minded journalists will say, look, the Chinese national television is gleeing, is happy that favorability for the United States is down. How should we, I mean, I don't think that should be the case, okay? Because a collapsed America doesn't necessarily mean the best dream coming true for China. I don't think that should be the case. How do you look at it?
2: I think the collapse of US is not good for anybody. We got to rise all the nations. What we have here is a conflict of interest and the management of this new rise. I think since China launched, as I said, like its program, US gave its answer. But there's a great culture exchange in the world, not just between China and most of the nations, but also with the US. So we just have to work like people-to-people relations. As I said, we have Portinari here in the museum. We have like books like from Darcy Ribeiro here in China now. We have the June Festival of Brazil here happening. This is not just Brazil, other nations are doing. We also have this relation with US, and like we just gotta keep dialogue and exchanging culture with nations.
1: Yeah, good things. Patience matters,
2: I love.
1: Say, yeah. Okay, we have to leave here. Thank you so much to the guests, Ivan Cardillo, chairman of the Italy-China Business Development Forum here in the studio, Professor Zhang Xiaoyu from Communication University of China, and Renato Penelope, director of the Brazilian Citizens Council in Beijing. Thank you so much. That's it for this special edition of The Point with me, Lu Xin. As usual, you can follow me on Facebook, X, and YouTube using the handle Lu Xin in Beijing. On behalf of the whole team, thank you for joining us. You've got The Point. Making sense of the overwhelming wave of information means cutting through the noise to shine a light on the heart of the story and making room for new perspectives. True understanding means the ability to see events from more than one side. I'm Liu Xin, and this is The Point.

0: A new war of words between Iran and the U.S. President Trump lashes out after Tehran denies talks with Washington, contradicting his claim negotiations are underway. A Spanish territory bordering Morocco grappling with the aftermath of a deadly migrant surge while most have returned, uncertainty for those still in Ceuta. In a state of emergency in Washington state, a dozen wildfires burning out of control, tens of thousands evacuated. Hello, everyone, and thank you for joining us. I'm Asiye Namdar in Washington. And we begin with conflicting claims from Tehran and Washington. Iran says it is not holding talks with the United States, contradicting President Donald Trump's claim. Negotiations are happening now. All the back and forth follows Trump's decision to call off a new wave of strikes. Nick Harper with the details.
1: Once again, it's a tale of two cities, with Washington saying one thing, Tehran saying the other. Tehran says talks are not on, but Donald Trump is adamant that they are. He was speaking in the White House Oval Office, and unsurprisingly, he was asked for some clarification, because all of this has left people scratching their heads, and it would seem...

0: has left Donald Trump angry. This is what he had to say.
1: Are the talks with Iran now off and our airstrikes?
2: No, they're on. They're going on right now. It's an amazing thing. We have a little problem with Iran because we have many talks and we'll say we have or we don't have. You know, we're straight about it. But they deny it. But they're not denying it now. They just put out a statement, not denying it. But for some reason, they, when they're talking, they don't like saying that they're talking. So I say, wait, we're in talks. Big deal. We're in talks. And they'll sometimes deny it, even though they spend hours and hours together talking. No, the talks are going along.
0: Earlier on social media, Donald Trump accused the Iranians of being unbelievably duplicitous, saying that they had begged for talks with Washington. During that Oval Office press conference, he also went on to say that this was now the last chance for Iran to sign a good document. He said he wanted to give them every last chance before, in his words, decapitation. He also said hopefully they will come to their senses. And this is all happening because Donald Trump had threatened once again a new round of very heavy strikes on the weekend, but then pulled back, saying that diplomacy was going ahead.
3: Nick Harper reporting that Iran says it is in talks with Oman, just not the United States, and that those discussions are in their final stages. Ehsan Kevani reports from the city of Yazd in central Iran.
4: Iran's foreign ministry spokesperson Ismail Baghaei flatly denied any U.S. negotiations today that directly pushes back on President Trump's claim that talks would start Monday. Baghaei said Washington's naval blockade and military aggression mean no real change, in fact, in the Strait of Hormuz should be expected. According to him, the only talks happening are strictly between Iran and Oman. They're in the final stages of working out a temporary maritime route. It would combine Omani southern waters with Iran's northern lane to keep shipping safe. But Baghaei made clear that doesn't mean the strait is fully reopening, and not as long as U.S. violations continue, as we heard from him. He also accused America of waging war not just on Iran, but on the entire region. And he insisted that Iran's military deterrence remains its ultimate protection. The Islamic Revolution Guards Corps, the IRGC, backs that line. It says it's raised its Navy's combat readiness. The IRGC now claims it has full control over the strait, and any passage will need coordination with them. On top of that, the IRGC just announced it intercepted and struck an MQ-9 drone over the Strait of Hormuz using its advanced air defense system. We are also seeing funeral processions in Bandar Abbas in south of Iran for three members of a family, including both parents and a two-year child who were killed on Kesh Island during a U.S. strike a few days ago. It can be a stark reminder of the human cost as tensions stay high. At the same time, President Masoud Pezeshkian declared today that Iran is engaged in a full-scale war with the United States, warning the nation to accept the natural consequences of its resistance. President Pezeshkian also said the Islamabad Memorandum of Understanding has been fully supported by Iran's Supreme National Security Council, and called this MOU a baseline for Iran's future foreign policy.
3: Ehsan Kevani reporting. For more on Tehran's position, The Heat's my colleague Anand Naidu, host of The Heat, spoke to writer and researcher Ali Akbar Dharani. He argues President Trump basically underestimated Iran's will and resilience.
5: Anybody with moderate or modest knowledge of Iran would have told Trump that Iranians will not capitulate. He is consulting a real estate developer like Witkoff, or an extra Zionist like his son-in-law and people like Rubio. He has not been told that Iranians do not capitulate. This is part of Iran's strategic culture. Resistance is part of our strategic culture. We will go down the road, we'll fight for a million years, but we'll not capitulate. That's why we are at this stalemate.
3: And you can watch

0: full interview on The Heat, 7 p.m. Eastern, 7 a.m. in Beijing. A grim reality for Palestinians in Gaza. Despite a proposed disarmament deal, there's been little to stop the violence. At least 19 people were killed in the past 24 hours in a new wave of intense Israeli attacks. Rami Al-Mighari is there.
1: The situation in Gaza is calmer than the previous days. Yesterday night and the whole day, around 19 Palestinians have

0: and a man and his family, his wife and his child in Gaza City. So 19 people have been killed since overnight over the past 24 hours. But today it's calmer than yesterday and the previous days. That's the situation on the ground from the perspective of Israeli operations and actions, military actions that have been persistent over the past weeks, actually several weeks. Now Israel has been striking hard and hitting different targets, including the evacuation orders of homes and various parts of the Gaza Strip that have affected those homes and forced the people to displace, adding some more suffering to the population. That's the situation. Regarding the political situation, actually, there have been some kind of reports about the Palestinian factions' response, Palestinian armed factions' response to the Hamas agreement, initial agreement to the disarmament, in which they have stated that they will be ready to have these weapons stored and handed over to the Palestinian National Committee for the administration of the Gaza Strip, that has been said to enter the territory once the situation is actually suitable for their entry into Gaza. So far, there is no notable change, notable development from on the political level, while Israel insists that Hamas should disarm and hand over its weapons. Hamas also insists, on the other hand, that Israel should stop its military actions against the Gaza Strip, and after which a gradual withdrawal of Israeli forces should start. That is actually the scene in Gaza over this time in the territory.
1: Rami Al-Mahari. And in the occupied West Bank, Israel has tightened restrictions on Palestinian workers. The move essentially blocks access to legal jobs in Israel, leaving many families under mounting economic pressure. Francesca Maria Lorenzini is in Ramallah.
2: This wall separates Israel from the occupied West Bank. Every morning, Palestinian workers wait at checkpoints like this to reach jobs in Israel. We are heading to the Kalandia checkpoint. Almost every day, Hamdi makes this journey from Bethlehem to his construction job in Jerusalem.
3: Before October 7th, we used to pass through the 300 checkpoint. After October 7th, I think they removed all permits for all workers in Palestine, and there were no workers left, no permits with workers at all.
2: The 300 checkpoint is one of the main crossings between Bethlehem and Jerusalem. Before October 7th, thousands of Palestinian workers passed through here on their way to jobs in Israel. Hamdi lost his permit along with thousands of other workers. He only managed to get a new one a few months ago, but says he now pays thousands of shekels each month, far more than the few hundreds he used to pay. For many Palestinians, legal work is now out of reach. Unable to obtain permits, many Palestinians have turned to risky crossings without authorization, using breaches in the separation barrier or remote areas.
3: Over the past 2 years, many have been killed, many have been injured, and prisons are full of workers, all because there are no resources.
2: Those caught risk arrest and imprisonment. Others are shot while trying to cross. But many say they have little choice if they want to provide for their families.
4: People say, well, I have 50% of being shot at. But if I stay at home, there's 80% that my children will starve. So I prefer to go and risk myself and go work.
2: The restrictions also affected Israel's labor market. Construction, one of the sectors most dependent on Palestinian workers, faced major shortages as many employers struggled to replace them.
5: Crossing the green line without a permit has long been a gamble. Security crackdowns following October 2023 temporarily sealed off many of the routes. But deepening economic hardship in the West Bank is changing that calculation. For many, the struggle to get a living now outweighs the risk of being caught.
2: Francesca Maria Lorenzini, CGTN, Ramallah, West Bank.

0: Still ahead, from high heat to heavy rain, China hit with severe weather and fast-moving wildfires in the U.S. destroying homes and businesses. Details after the break.
1: Ever wondered what's the difference between a bear and a bull market? Where are the cash cows? And who are the lame ducks? And what exactly are black swans? Grey rhinos? And unicorn companies? Make sense of it all with Global Business, only on CGTN.

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2: There is no more they, or you, or me. In today's economic landscape, there is only we. 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

0: Thousands of African migrants remain in the Spanish enclave of Ceuta after last week's mass border rush. At least 72 people died days after some 50,000 migrants arrived from Morocco. Ken Brown is there and talked to some of them.
1: Immigration, desperation. Migrants fight over food brought to Benitez Beach in Ceuta. Many say they haven't eaten in days.
2: Three days no food. Only water.
3: While the majority of Moroccans who poured over the border on Thursday have now returned, there are still many hundreds, potentially thousands of others still here, mostly from sub-Saharan Africa. The question is, what happens to them?
1: The Spanish military continues to round up migrants to bring them to the border, those who are willing to leave at least. There are people here from Somalia, Chad, Sudan, Tanzania, Eritrea, Yemen and beyond. A local NGO is collecting signatures from these migrants to send to the Spanish government to say there's nothing for them in Morocco and they can't go back.
2: I hope stay in Spain.
3: But the military, do they tell you go back to Morocco?
2: Not back to Morocco, but no back.
1: On Thursday, most swam around Spain's border fence in unprecedented numbers. The Spanish government blamed migration mafias, the Moroccan officials, viral social media posts that promised open borders and free passage to the EU. But those who risked their lives were sold a lie. They only found hunger and rejection, and most returned. Questions remain over whether this entire tragedy was orchestrated and politically motivated. Local Ceutans, meanwhile, say they're suffering a collective trauma.
4: We are still in a total state of shock. We are overwhelmed. Our neighborhoods are full of people. We don't even know who they are. It was painful to see our city attacked like this. We felt alone and abandoned by the rest of Spain.
5: We've had three sleepless nights in fear of what might happen if they're going to try to break into our house. We've had people try already.

0: So Ceuta is a small city in North Africa. They never take us into account. We feel abandoned. That's the word.
1: Those left behind face an uncertain future. Ken Brown, CGTN, Ceuta.
2: In Greece, a major fire northwest of Athens has been burning for days, destroying homes, forests, and farmland. More than 400 firefighters and 21 aircraft are working to contain the blaze. They're facing strong and erratic winds. Two firefighters have died. Authorities say the fire may have been sparked by a faulty power line. Two people have been arrested for negligence. A third remains at large. And three major wildfires are burning here in the U.S. In Washington state, hundreds of structures have been destroyed in and around the city of Spokane. Some 60,000 people have been forced to evacuate. So far, no reports of any serious injuries. Reed Binion reports.
3: This morning, I came back and came around the corner, and I saw my chimney.
4: Residents in Washington state returning to utter devastation after wildfires torched communities in Spokane County, leveling homes that held countless memories.
3: I built that steel thing on top of the chimney in shop when I was a little kid.
4: Crews are battling three major fires in Spokane County. Flames have burned through thousands of acres after the blazes broke out Saturday and spread quickly. Hundreds of structures have been destroyed and tens of thousands of people have been evacuated.
5: To give you a level of the scope of the evacuations, in that particular area, there are over 14,000 structures.
4: Firefighters are getting the support of crews from more than a dozen other states and all the way from Australia. And according to Senator Maria Cantwell, Washington state will be prioritized for federal resources because one of the fires, the Autumn Lane fire, is the highest priority blaze in the country right now.
6: It is the top fire in our nation. That means they are going to give us the resources that we need here on the ground.
4: That help can't come soon enough. For some residents, the devastation has already been monumental.
3: I don't ever want to have to relive a fire coming up this hill again. And I've been in Spokane my entire 64 years. I think it's time for me to leave Spokane.
4: I'm Reed Binion reporting.
2: Germany's Rhine River is experiencing record low water levels. It's disrupting one of Europe's busiest inland shipping routes. With barges forced to carry less cargo, transport costs are rising, and industries across Germany are feeling the impact. Natalie Carney has more.
7: The Kaub water gauge is one of the Rhine River's most closely watched points. At its shallowest, low water levels here force vessels to reduce their loads to avoid running aground, pushing freight onto roads and rail and driving up costs.
8: Nearly everything moving inland from the port of Rotterdam travels through this stretch of the River Rhine, meaning that just a few centimeters of water loss can ripple through supply chains serving factories across Europe.
7: The town's mayor says he's never seen the river this low.
9: The Kaub gauge serves as a benchmark for ships traveling from the Lower Rhine to places like BASF. These companies, refineries and the like, receive many of their raw materials by ship, so they load their vessels based on the Kaub gauge reading. The less cargo they can carry, the more expensive everything becomes. Ultimately, everything gets pricier.
7: Industries including steel, chemicals, energy, and manufacturing are among the hardest hit. At this time of year, water levels usually sit well above 2 meters, but weeks of drought and persistent heat have reduced it to historic lows of 25 centimeters.
10: Shipping traffic has dropped significantly due to these low water levels. First, the river cruise ships suspended operations, followed by the larger cargo vessels. Now, only relatively small cargo ships are operating, and transport volumes are very low. The flow of goods has to adapt. And in worst-case scenario, production does too.
7: And it has been, but at far smaller volumes, more slowly, and at much higher prices. Freight costs on this stretch of the Rhine have more than doubled since last June, with some operators imposing low-water surcharges of more than $1,000 per container.
11: Under normal water levels, a Rhine barge can carry around 500 containers. Currently, that capacity is down to just 20%, meaning only 100 containers. That leaves 400 containers sitting idle somewhere, while the 100 that can be transported become much more expensive to ship.
7: Meanwhile, trucks, trains, and additional barges cannot fully make up for the lost river freight capacity.

0: capacity. There are plans to deepen the Middle Rhine by an additional 20 centimeters, but the project isn't expected to be completed until 2033. Unlike previous major low water events, these conditions have arrived in the middle of summer, raising fears that distribution could continue for weeks or even months. Natalie Carney, CGTN, in Kaub.
1: At least two people are dead following devastating flash floods in Chile. Entire communities are underwater, thousands of homes damaged or destroyed, and tens of thousands are without power. The relentless rains also opened a massive sinkhole that swallowed a jeep. The Chilean army has been mobilized to join the emergency response. Well, China is stepping up its response to heavy rains and flooding across a vast area of the country. Authorities dispatched a team to Shaanxi to guide disaster relief efforts. In Beijing, drainage teams are working to clear flooded roads. Thousands have been evacuated in Jilin and Sichuan provinces. Meanwhile, China's fourth typhoon in 5 weeks is approaching the coast, while hot and humid weather continues across central and eastern China, with temperatures expected to rise above 35 degrees Celsius in the coming days. Coming up, the U.S. less than 100 days from midterm elections, the key races that could decide control of U.S. Congress after the break.
2: You might think you are better informed in an information age. The fact is, people are more often misled by misinformation. 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And data poverty shuts out many. We at CGTN are committed to transcending the information gap and the digital divide. CGTN, bridging nations and civilizations. 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
1: The U.S. is holding its final primaries ahead of November's congressional elections. Republicans hold narrow majorities in both chambers, but Democrats are hoping to change that, capitalizing on President Donald Trump's declining approval ratings. CGTN, Diane Hodges with the details.
3: On this vote, the yeas are 52, the nays are 47. This bill, as amended, is passed.
4: The math is simple. The task is more complicated. Democrats need to flip four Senate seats in the November midterm elections to gain control of the chamber, an achievement that is looking more possible. In Maine, veteran Republican incumbent Senator Susan Collins was in trouble against a younger, more exciting Democratic candidate, Marine Corps veteran Graham Platner. But then Platner's campaign imploded after a sexual assault claim against him, which he has denied.
5: Regardless of the inaccuracy of the reporting, but mindful of the political reality it will inflict, we are taking the time to reflect on the best path forward.
4: At least some of Platner's supporters agreed with his decision to drop out of the race.
6: It was controversial.
7: It was controversial. We were both feeling, as more and more stuff came out, we were both feeling a little doubtful.
4: Democrats scrambled and found a replacement, former state Senate President Troy Jackson. The Senate campaigns also reflect the ideological divide in the Democratic Party. Democratic socialist versus centrist, a rift also visible in the Michigan primary.
8: I said that we need to abolish ICE.
9: I'm the only one on this stage who has flipped a Republican seat.
4: But Republicans, too, have their issues. With President Trump's approval rating slipping, some Republican senators have begun standing up to the White House on key issues, such as funding for the conflict in Iran and the administration's crackdown on immigration. The sudden death of South Carolina Senator and Trump loyalist Lindsey Graham is yet another blow to the Republicans. His sister is taking over his Senate seat, but the absence of his experience will be felt. Also missing, former Majority Leader Mitch McConnell. The Kentucky senator has been recovering from a fall since mid-June. Democrats are hoping to win Republican-held seats in North Carolina, Alaska, Ohio, and Maine, while also holding on to a Senate seat in Michigan. There are other possibilities, too, but Democrats are divided and not that popular with the public, only slightly more popular than the president. The Senate is in Republican control for now, but Democrats sense that this election offers their best chance in some time for wresting that away from them, and the campaign promises to be a fight to the end. Diane Hodges, CGTN, Washington.

Chinese tech giant Alibaba has unveiled its most powerful AI model to date. Qwen 3.8 Max is capable of highly autonomous coding with little human input. In an internal test, the model spends 16 days independently writing and refining code. It can also review legal documents, conduct financial research, and create architectural 3D models. Alibaba stock shot up 4% on the New York Stock Exchange and 7% in Hong Kong after the announcement. The model is scheduled to be released next week. And that is The World Today. Thank you for watching. I'm Asiye Namdar in Washington. For more news anytime, visit our website, cgtn.com.

0: I'm Sergey Gordeev. I've traveled to more than 50 countries around the world, and I'm now in Xinjiang Uyghur Autonomous Region to see how modern day meets tradition in the hearts of the young generation of dreamers in this fascinating part of China.
1: Go!
2: 足球改变了我的生活.
3: This is the way young people like the tradition, with the tradition and the model.
4: Soccer, parkour, rap music, making traditional clothes the way it's been done for hundreds of years. What all these things have in common? The young people of Xinjiang following their dreams.
0: Meet Abdusalam, a 24-year-old native of Kashin. He's part of a growing trend among the city's young people. It's called free running, or parkour. Abdusalam works at a motorbike store. It gives him the freedom to pursue what he truly loves. So, when he's not working,

0: He can be found here, training.
1: 这个场地是我朋友去年开的地方，然后他没有课的时候给我打电话，我过来练，差不多每天4个小时，2天一次。
0: Parkour is a physical discipline developed for military training last century. Essentially, parkour is like running an obstacle course, one that's really challenging and often quite dangerous.
1: 前面我爸妈担心我不同意这个跑酷，后面我自己喜欢，然后我自己偷偷出来，我自己练，然后后面家里没法阻止我，然后就直接同意了。
0: I wanted to learn more about the training, so I accepted Abdusalam's invitation to join him at the gym.
2: Hey.
1: Hello.
2: How are you doing?
1: Yeah,
2: so this is where you train.
1: Come
0: on. Abdusalam makes it look effortless, so I decide to try.
3: First the jump and then go like this? Here we go.
0: Ah! Oof, that hurt.
3: Listen, this is much harder than it looks, and if you're not careful, you can really hurt yourself. But like the key is to like go on the side and roll, keep rolling. That's the thing, and keep training. Don't try this at home without warm up first. Okay, so we go like this and like this. Okay.
1: 我们团队人差不多都受伤过一次，然后我去年9月份我自己受伤了，然后手骨折了一下，那时候我爸妈不知道，我给他们说了一下，就手崴了一下就没啥事儿，因为热爱，我当时在逮着石膏在那翻空翻。
0: With its 2,000-year history, Kasha is one of the oldest cities in the world. Its ancient architecture, with its low walls, flat roofs, and endlessly connecting courtyards, offers a perfect parkour landscape. Abdusalam shows me why.
3: What? All right, let me try it. All right, here we go. I'm going. Go a little lower because I'm just starting out. It's harder than it looks.
0: Parkour is more than just running freely through city streets. For Abdusalam, it represents the freedom to choose how he lives his life. A larger city might offer more opportunities, but Kasha is home, and he wouldn't change it for anywhere else.
1: Bye. 我出生在喀什，在这儿长大，然后我朋友、我家人都在这儿，我事业也在这儿。这个车表700 Pro， 今年的车，今年7月份的车，后面的那个轮胎是300的轮胎。我第一份工作是护士，然后我爸妈希望我干一个稳定的工作，然后我干了2年班，然后我不喜欢那个。 那个工作辞职出来，然后一直干这个骑摩托车和跑酷。我有烦恼的时候，我就给我朋友打电话，让他们出来一起练跑酷。我烦恼就是有一点工作压力，然后有一些跟爸妈吵架、小矛盾呀。我跑酷的时候忘掉所有烦恼。
0: For Abdusalam, the only thing better than running parkour is running parkour with friends.
4: Parkour is my most lucky, most correct choice. Abdusalam, he also started with me from high school. 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
0: All that.

0: makes you hungry. So Abdul Salam takes me to Kasha's famous Night Street food market. The local specialty is pigeon stew, but there's so much more to choose from. And I have to say, I agree.
1: We worked hard for this. All right, cheers.
2: It's excellent. 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
4: is what keeps Abdul Salam running. It's also what keeps another young resident of Xinjiang running. But she runs for a slightly different reason.
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0: Built just a couple of years ago, the new campus of Kasha No. 6 Middle School is the girls' home away from home. And they train hard, rising well before sunrise and often going late into the night.
6: 来，跨步，跨步，旁边，旁边啊，身体重心低一点，低一点。
0: These young athletes train for at least 3 hours a day. For Corbanisa, it's not only about commitment and becoming a professional football player. It's also key to maintaining her emotional well-being.
5: 别人都会说，小孩有什么烦恼？但我不知道我的烦恼真的很特别多，就烦恼多时候就踢会儿球呢，就特别开心，真的。足球已经当成了我的生活之一，没有足球就是。
0: Physical conditioning is a key part of the training, but it's not an end in itself. So, Corbanisa invites me to a practice match to see her team in action. Watching them, I marvel at the natural power, grace, and ease of their movements. But this freedom hasn't come easy. They have all at some point had to deal with family or other people questioning their choice to challenge the traditional gender roles.
4: These ladies may look delicate and petite, but don't be fooled. They play harder than most men I've seen.
7: 我第一次踢足球的时候，我爸说，一个女孩子就不要踢球了，你给我做一顿饭，我就给你100块钱。<笑>我就说，我给你100块钱，你让我出去踢1个小时的足球，好不好？<笑>踢球到现在，每个我的朋友都说，你还算了吧，你不要踢球了，就是跳毽子呀，跳舞呀什么的。
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0: 2 years ago, the school didn't even have enough girls to form a football team. Now, they are unstoppable. Last year, they were among the best teams in the regional finals, and they're just getting started. I asked Corbanisa what it's like to train with a team. She said the best answer would be for me to experience it myself.

0: 来一个投球啊。
1: OK。
0: 来。
1: Right.
0: Wow.
1: That's right.
0: Good.
1: You learn how to use your head.
2: After a week of training, the girls get a day off. Corbanisa likes to spend her free day roaming the streets of her beloved hometown, dressed in traditional Uyghur clothes.
3: 有一句话，来喀什不算来新疆。喀什古城的话呢，就是风景特别美。
2: And it's true. Walking through the centuries-old streets of Kashi at sunset stirs a feeling within me that I won't soon forget.
1: This is beautiful up here.
0: Yes.
3: 我从小长大在喀什，我们喀什的各个人都是有。

0: Coach Mivlent has trained this team since the beginning, and he couldn't be more proud of its achievements.
1: So this is where you store all your awards.
2: 我们的队徽枪，这都是我们学生自己啊，就发挥自己的那个强项里，就获得。这个是我们的国家足球队员国家队的埃弗丁，也是我们喀什的他签名的球。这些都是我们女足球队得到的奖杯。最高的荣誉就是这个，我们就自治区精英赛拿到的冠军。 我的女足队员都是最远的是克拉玛依，然后和田，有些家长反对他们踢球，那些学生就说服他的家长，追着自己的梦想来这个学校，他们都想要拿冠军。
0: Away from their families, these girls have formed a family of their own. Today happens to be Corbanisa's birthday, so her football family prepared a surprise.
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0: One of Corbanisa's favorite things to do is participate in traditional Uyghur celebrations, especially the folk dances. But dancing is still a pastime, something she loves to do when she's not playing football. For Gulishian, however, dancing is a way of life. Born and raised in Turpan, Xinjiang, she moved to Beijing, worked in digital communication,

0: and then returned to her hometown to devote herself to preserving the local cultural traditions. This she does by creating videos online featuring traditional Uyghur arts and crafts. This really resonated with her audience. She now has almost 500,000 followers. And this is why it matters.
1: I grew up with my grandparents to listening their stories. But after three of my grandparents was gone, I realized that when they go, the culture is gone. When they go, the tradition is gone. Keeping the tradition is the way to keep them alive.
0: So this is a story that started thousands of years ago. To help me understand the story, she takes me to the Xinjiang Desert Art Museum. Built to replicate a traditional Uyghur home, it's like a time machine that transports you deep into the history of the region. This is where she does her research and gets her inspiration for her videos.
1: This is how they made the print fabric in 3,000 years ago. And for the color, they use natural fruit, vegetable, or flower juice. 这个就是我们的羊毛毡, 就是 blanket, you called it blanket wool.
2: Right, so it's a blanket from lamb wool.
1: Yeah. Uh-huh. 这个就是我下一个要拍的 next project.
0: Here, you can really feel history coming to life. Walking through the rooms, you can imagine what life was like for Xinjiang people centuries ago. This garage, for example, is how they used to deliver goods. The bell underneath would announce the package's arrival.
1: Delivery is coming.
2: Delivery is coming.
1: Yeah. 与其说别人叫我一个网红，我是其实更希望他们叫我文化的传承者。我写了将近200多个古丽仙西勒的短视频。 主要是包括我们的传统文化和非遗上面。我之前拍了一个土陶的视频，土陶的视频也是在我们这儿算是一个非遗。我们拍这个土陶这个短视频，虽然成品是3分钟左右，但是其实我们花了2个多月。 我为什么要去做个非遗这件事，是因为我想把那个 跟着我老人们要一起消失的那个东西，我想把那个东西留下来。平时我的视频里边我遇到的困难也是在这儿，我们可能会在书上是可以看到，但是具体怎么去操作，具体如何去实现这些非遗的东西，我们还是需要一个 有经验的来者告诉我们，所以我会花很长的时间到全江去寻找那些老人或者他们的传承人。One
0: of them, Master Halika, is showing Guli Xian how to make Xinjiang's famous felt blankets the traditional way.
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0: For inspiration and to get closer to her roots, Guli Xian often visits her family home.
1: This is my childhood home. I was grow up here.
4: Oh, Okay,
1: nice to meet you.

0: One of Gulixian's greatest inspirations and sources of knowledge is her own grandmother. And grandma says the best way to greet a guest in the house is to make the Xinjiang delicacy, pumpkin and lamb dumplings. This house is also where Gulixian makes most of her videos, so this is as authentic as it gets.
1: So when you were young, was your grandma like, did you have like a formal class, or were you just like growing up doing this with your mom?
2: Yeah. She taught me.
1: How do you feel about your granddaughter doing this?
0: A woman of few words, grandma simply says, I'm proud. But her face says so much more. Her granddaughter is keeping alive the history not only of her family, but an entire region.
3: Oh my God, this is so good.
0: For Gulixian, keeping tradition is a family affair. And in doing this, her number one partner is her actual life partner, her husband, Dilshad.
2: Before,
4: 然后直接开拍。我是放弃工作来帮他做这件事情的。现在团队就我们两个人，就我来拍摄，他来上镜，然后我会跟他一起布置场景啊。我觉得他的工作非常有意义的，因为我们是土生土长的新疆人。 因为我们热爱这份土地，所以我们想把新疆的故事讲给全国、全世界。

0: Dorpan was a key stop on the Silk Road, the historic fabric and spice trading route. So colorful fabrics are as much a part of the city's past as they are of its present. I asked Gulishan to show me traditional fabric printmaking.
1: Gulishan!
2: Hi!
1: Hi! So I see you already started.
2: Yeah!
3: 这个就是我们的非遗文化之一木虫。
0: The art of woodblock printing goes back thousands of years. The ink comes from flowers, vegetables, and nut juices.
3: Yeah. Oh.
1: Would grandma approve?
3: Yes.
0: The woodblocks are then used to press the ink into the fabric, which can be used around the house. Or it can be made into dresses worn on special occasions.
3: 传承非物质文化这一件事情是很伟大的一件事情，而且是这个事情怎么说呢，是很难。我希望能更多的年轻人参与到这个队伍当中，我希望我们这个队伍是越来越壮大的。
0: I couldn't leave Xinjiang without paying a visit to Jiaohe, the ancient capital of the Juxi Kingdom.Walking through the ruins of Jiaohe, I couldn't help but marvel at the mountains. Their majestic beauty reminded me of the people who inhabit the region. Like the mountains, they have been here for millennia, are shaped by their traditions, and strengthened by life experience, they come out stronger, more resilient, and more beautiful. And that's why the stories of Abdusalam, Korbanisa, and Gulishan truly matter.Because as long as there are young people here following their dreams, the story of Xinjiang will continue.

0: gun holding gun. Word. Protester.
1: Were you worried about your life at that particular time?
2: Not at all.
3: Excellency, thank you very much for your time. What is your assessment of the state of the continent today?
4: Africa has the potential to power itself.
5: Excuse me.

We are all connected. Across borders, across continents, connected by ideas, a shared humanity. Stay connected.

Threats of military strikes and talk of peace as tensions between the US and Iran remain high. And a surge of violence in the occupied West Bank. Hello, I'm Arnand Naidoo, and this is The Heat.

0: U.S. President Donald Trump, who last week threatened Iran with a massive military strike, pulled back over the weekend. But a resolution to the crisis doesn't seem any closer, and tensions between the two countries remain high. Later in the show, we will talk about a surge of settler violence in the Israeli-occupied West Bank. But we begin with the U.S.-Iran war, and I'm joined now by Ali Akbar Dareni. He is a researcher and writer at the Strategic Studies of Public Policy Journal in Tehran, and he's the author of Legitimate Deterrence. Welcome back to the show.
1: Thanks for having me, Anand.
0: Ali Akbar Dareni, last week, President Trump threatened a massive strike on Iran, but then over the weekend, he backed off on that threat. He said that U.S. Gulf allies had called on him not to stage any more attacks against Iran. But he also said that talks had resumed with Iran this week. The Iranians say there are no talks taking place. What does all of this look like from the Iranian perspective?
1: From Iran's point of view, what Trump says is merely frustration. He is frustrated with the fact that Iran has not capitulated. There was a deal. It was the Americans who broke the deal, and the United States wanted talks, but with Iran not being in control of the Strait of Hormuz.

0: That was not possible. It was part of the memorandum of understanding. The point is, we are now in a stalemate. And the big reason why we are at this point is the fact that the Trump regime is in an escalation trap. The mentality in the United States has been that the United States is a global power. It has escalation dominance. So it has, as the world's biggest military power, it has the means and the capability to climb up the ladder of escalation and inflict pain on its enemy and force it into submission. But it didn't work with Iran because Iran can also climb up the ladder of escalation and beat the United States in every long they go up. That's why we are in this stalemate. The other point is, if anybody with moderate or modest knowledge of Iran would have told Trump that Iranians will not capitulate, he's consulting a real estate developer like Witkoff or an extra Zionist like his son-in-law and people like Rubio. He has not been told that Iranians do not capitulate. This is part of Iran's strategic culture. Resistance is part of our strategic culture. We will go down the road, we'll fight for a million years, but will not capitulate. That's why we are at this stalemate.
1: So, as you point out, the Iranians have made it clear that they're not going to capitulate. But do you also think that the U.S. president fundamentally misunderstands Iranian thinking? Because there is a belief here, and it seems to be evident every time he makes a statement, that he can bring Iran back to the negotiating table through the use of violence.
0: Exactly. That's true. Before the four-day war on February 28th, it was the Israelis and the Israeli lobby in the U.S. Congress pushing Trump to start the war on the calculation that Iran is weak. And if you launch the war, if you attack Iran, Iran will crumble. Iran will surrender in 2 or 3 days' time. He did it, and he failed. That was a big miscalculation. Again, now he's being told that if you attack Iran bigger tonight, if you attack Iran harder this time, you are going to succeed. Iran is going to crumble. Iran will capitulate this time. This is the message Netanyahu is conveying to Trump. And any time Netanyahu has met Trump, we have seen emotional reaction from Trump coming out with massive threats against Iran's civilization or against Iran's civilian infrastructure. But the fact is that if he's going to carry out his threats, there's going to be a total energy blackout from this region, meaning that Iran has already approved plans what to hit, where to hit, and how to hit. Any attack against Iran's energy infrastructure will be retaliated by Iran targeting oil and gas facilities, meaning that the world will be deprived of oil and gas, not for months, but for long years.
1: Well, let's talk about the status of the Strait of Hormuz, because this appears to be a major point of contention between the two sides. In fact, in one of his Truth Social posts on social media, President Trump said on Monday morning, nothing gets through to Iran unless we want it to, and nothing will get through unless a deal or total surrender is accomplished. What is the status of the Strait right now? Because we also understand that Iran is engaged in talks with Oman about the waterway.
0: Iran continues to remain in control of the Strait of Hormuz. This is a matter of death or life for Iran. Iran has not given up, will not give up its control of the Strait of Hormuz. The Americans don't want Iran to be in control. That's one way of

allowing Iran to resist the United States using its geography and control of the Strait of Hormuz. Iran has been in talks with Oman. That's bilateral negotiations with Oman. It has absolutely nothing to do with the United States or with the indirect talks Iran has been holding with the United States through mediators.

0: on a middle way, on a middle corridor, controlled by Iran, and but with Oman being involved in the administration of that.
1: Ali Akbar Durrani, we have to leave it there. Thanks for joining us.
0: My pleasure, Anand.
1: And for more perspective, I'm joined now by Tridib Parsi. He is Executive Vice President of the Quincy Institute for Responsible Statecraft. Tridib, great to have you back.
2: Thank you so much for having me.
1: Tridib, over the weekend, President Trump went through a familiar playbook. We've seen this before. He threatened a massive attack against Iran, and then he backed off that. This time he claimed that U.S. Gulf allies had asked him not to attack Iran. And the president also said that talks will resume with Iran, but the Iranians say no talks are planned. What is your understanding of what is going on here?
2: I think it's very clear that Trump does not have any escalatory options out of this. And I think it's becoming increasingly clear that he also doesn't have a way to bluff his way out of this dilemma and this debacle that he has put himself in. And I think he is trying to do that. And I think he's trying to give the impression that it is his threats that are creating breakthroughs. Whereas in reality, we are at a stalemate as a result of him returning back to military action and not being able to achieve much with that. I think the Iranians are talking to the U.S., but not in the manner that Trump is describing it. And the main diplomacy is taking place between Iran and Oman, and the Iranians want to continue to frame it that way because those talks are about the future of the Strait of Hormuz. And the Iranian position is that those talks should only involve those who have territorial waters in the Strait of Hormuz, which is only Iran and Oman. But reality, of course, is that others are informally involved. And indirectly, of course, the U.S. is the key player there together with Iran.
1: Right, because the president also repeated some of his comments and made other threatening comments in a Truth Social post. He said that the Strait of Hormuz is controlled by the United States Navy, and as he put it, our blockade, or as some say, the United States wall of steel, will remain in place. How do you think Iran is calculating the U.S. position and what may come next?
2: I think the Iranians are trying to corner Trump to the point in which he fully internalizes that he does not have any good escalatory options. And whatever he can do through military escalation, the Iranians can hurt the U.S., the global economy, the GCC states, even more through its counter-escalation. And only at that point, when Trump has fully accepted this, do I think that the Iranians believe that Trump will become serious about diplomacy. Right now, the Iranians are treating Trump's openness to diplomacy with tremendous suspicion. They think that Trump's modus vivendi is to go for talks, but then whenever he feels like it, shift back to military action in order to improve the negotiation position that he is in. And the Iranians want to create a scenario in which that option simply doesn't exist. If it's diplomacy, and it's then it's all diplomacy, nothing else. If it's war, it's war, but it can't be both.
1: Right. And as far as diplomacy is concerned, is the memorandum of understanding, which the two sides signed back in June, is that still the basis for future negotiations? I mean, Iran would like to see a return to that MOU. What happens next as far as diplomacy is concerned?
2: That appears to be the position of at least some in Iran, and I'm not entirely clear whether that is a position that is fully accepted by their system. It's not clear to me whether that is the American position. It would obviously be extremely difficult to start from scratch. Time does not appear to exist for that. And at the same time, there are problems with the MOU that have become crystal clear at this point. So I think for the Iranians to go back to the MOU is a way of reinforcing some positions or verdicts that were put in the MOU to make sure that those are reaccepted by the U.S., such as that there has to be a regional ceasefire, which means that the Israelis cannot continue to do what they're doing in Lebanon, for instance. This is one of the main victories that the Iranians believe they had in the MOU. And as a result, abandoning the MOU could also mean abandoning some of those gains.
1: There's also been a very sharp focus on the status of the Strait of Hormuz. And there are many analysts who say that, you know, part of this results from the fact that the United States and Iran interprets some of those clauses in the MOU concerning the Strait of Hormuz in different

0: ways. Well, now Iran is holding talks with Oman on the status of that waterway. What are those talks about? And do you see any scenario under which the United States will get on board joint Iranian-Omani control over the strait?
1: I think from the U.S. perspective, there's some who have taken the position, such as Marco Rubio, who said that nothing is acceptable short of a complete return to the scenario that existed in February 27th, meaning the day before the U.S. itself started the war. I think it's increasingly clear, though, that is simply not going to happen, at least not in the short run. And Trump does not have the military capacity or strategy that could achieve that. And then that raises a question that needs to be addressed by the U.S. side. What is the ultimate American interest? Is it to control the strait or making sure that Iran doesn't control it? Or is it to make sure that the traffic is flowing? If it is to make sure that Iran doesn't control or control partially the strait, then I don't think that proposal that you just mentioned would be acceptable to the U.S. But if the actual interest is to make sure that the flow is there, that oil is coming in and out without problem, then who controls the strait becomes a secondary question. Not an unimportant question, but a secondary question. And a question that would not necessarily warrant an American military operation. Because if the Iranians and the Omanis control the strait, yes, from a U.S. standpoint, it's not a great scenario. But if that nevertheless means that the flow is going back to what it was before, and there is no obstruction to ships being able to go in and out, then that may achieve the key objective of the United States. And depending on where the administration lands on this issue, that's when we will find out whether that type of a proposal is acceptable to them or not.
0: Now, the Israeli Prime Minister Benjamin Netanyahu was in Washington last week. I mean, how do you see Israel's role in the coming weeks and months? And does Israel still, in a way, hold some kind of veto over there being any kind of comprehensive settlement, peace settlement, between the United States and Iran?
1: Netanyahu holds influence. Veto might be more than that, but he has influence. But his influence in many ways has waned because he is partially responsible for this disastrous war. And I think the Israelis will do whatever they can to prevent a deal. But I think they're also maybe coming to the conclusion that a deal will nevertheless not work. So even if the two parties come to a deal, it doesn't mean that it actually will work, because the credibility of American promises have become so weakened now because of the conduct of Trump. So for instance, he lifted the sanctions on oil sales from Iran through a general license, but that license only lasted about 3 weeks. And for any companies or countries to really start buying oil from Iran, this would not be done on a short-term basis. The most important thing, if it ends up becoming a long-term supply route for the Iranians to sell oil to new markets in Asia or in Europe. But these countries will not sign a long-term deal with Iran if they think that the lifting of U.S. sanctions is just sporadic and unreliable. If it is unreliable, it also means that eventually it doesn't have much value at all. And as a result, some of the nightmare scenarios the Israelis were worried about, that a deal would lead to the Iranian economy booming and Iran becoming politically and economically rehabilitated, they don't appear to be as worried about that any longer because of the manner in which the U.S.'s promises, its carrots, have become weakened by the U.S.'s own conduct.
0: And in the short term, how do you see U.S. domestic politics factor into what happens next? Of course, Trump is fully aware that this is not a popular war with American voters. He's got an election coming up in November, the midterm election. So how is that going to influence what happens?
1: It is going to have an influence, and I think we're going to see increasing signs that the U.S.'s broader relationship with Israel is going to become an issue in both primary elections on the left and on the right. And tomorrow we will see it happening in Michigan. A couple of weeks ago, we saw it happening in the Republican race in Kentucky. That in and of itself is going to raise the cost of the type of relationship the U.S. has had with Israel for decades now. And we're seeing so much moving in the direction of changing that. And of course, it will have an impact on Trump as well in terms of the war, because if oil prices remain high and gas prices remain high, inflation goes up, food prices go up, all of this is ultimately going to affect the Republican Party extensively in these midterm elections. It may not affect Trump directly. He's not on the ballot, but it will affect his ability to govern after the midterm elections.
0: Trader, good to have you with us. Thanks for being
1: Thank you so much for having me. Appreciate it.
0: We turn next to the occupied West Bank, where there has been a surge in Israeli settler violence. About 20 Palestinians have been killed by settlers since the beginning of this year, and many are being driven out of their homes. To discuss this, I'm joined now from Ramallah by political scientist Xavier Abu-Eid. And also joining us is Sarah Yael Hirshhorn. She is a historian at the University of Haifa and a fellow of the Jewish People Policy Institute in Jerusalem. Welcome to both of you. Xavier, let me start with you. As I said, we've seen this surge of attacks by Israeli settlers against Palestinians in the occupied West Bank. At least 20 Palestinians have been killed. And if one looks at the overall number, that is Palestinians killed by settlers as well as the Israeli military, that number goes up to 87 since the beginning of this year, according to the Associated Press. What can you tell us about the situation there?
2: Thanks, Aaron, for having me in your show. It is a state policy. We cannot separate what Israeli settlers are doing from what the policy of the state of Israel is conducting here. They have a goal, which is to annex more Palestinian land. For that purpose, there is violence, whether from occupation forces or by Israeli settlers. We've had, by now, almost 100 Palestinian communities forcibly displaced since October the 7th, 2023. Not a single Israeli political party or Zionist party in Israel actually endorses the idea of ending the Israeli occupation, which is the only way to finish this. So eventually, we've had policies that have very strong effects, not just on the political arena, but also on the social fabric and the economy of Palestine, which is at this stage in a very poor situation.
0: Sarah, there's a few things there that Xavier said. He says it's state policy. The goal is annexation. Israel's also been accused of ethnic cleansing in the occupied West Bank. And the United Nations, as well as other human rights groups, have criticized Israel for a lack of accountability, pointing out that in many instances, in most instances, in fact, the settlers are acting with impunity. Is this ethnic cleansing? Is this state policy? And why the lack of action from the Israeli authorities?
3: Well, I don't think Xavier is going to find much disagreement with me. I'm not sure if we could say it's the state policy of the entire Knesset, but apparently it seems to be very much the state policy of Benjamin Netanyahu's coalition, which rests, of course, on the support of ultra-nationalist parties, and I would say even ultra-nationalist extremists, people who themselves, like Itamar Ben-Gvir, who participated in settler terrorism in their previous lives. And it is not, while I believe that it is a challenge that could be dismantled quite quickly by the Shin Bet, Israel's internal security authority, the police, and other other parts of law enforcement in Israel, there's obviously a policy of deciding not to decide or not to enforce the full extent of the law against what is actually a very, very small group of people who are very seriously undermining the entire Zionist project by participating in this kind of settler terrorism. Something like less than 2% of these cases are prosecuted, and it's obviously a policy and political failure.
0: And is it the goal that this would be annexation in the end?
3: I think it's more difficult to directly connect the acts of settler terrorism to larger policy questions about annexation, which also leads to inexorably, I think, to the broader considerations post October 7th about the future of, a peace process and the ability to return to some kind of diplomatic process. What I can say is that it is, if it's not going to lead to annexation, I think the more clear threat is, will it lead to another intifada? Right now, I think what is stopping that from happening is not the terrible acts of settler terrorism that are going on, but the desire amongst the Palestinian people in the West Bank, as well as their leadership, to to have another round of cyclical violence.
0: Yeah.
3: But these settler attacks are extremely provocative, and I think risk both a political and and violent flare up on the ground.
0: Yeah, Xavier, the Israeli Prime Minister Benjamin Netanyahu, he has responded to the settler violence that is taking place in the occupied West Bank, and he says, look, these are isolated incidents with a small number of people in

0: involved, but we are seeing that this is coordinated in many ways. I mean, what are you seeing in terms of where the settlers are getting their weapons from? How well armed are they? And what is the Israeli military doing when this takes place?
1: I think there are a few elements that should be clear. All Israeli settlements are illegal under international law. They constitute a war crime under the Rome Statute. At the same time that all Israeli settlers have their status here as illegal. So when Benjamin Netanyahu says that it's only a minority, first of all, it's not just a minority. We have hundreds of groups of those people, many of them that were armed by Israel. Let's remember when Israeli Minister Itamar Ben-Gvir provided thousands of weapons to Israeli settlers, and that coincided later on with an increase on those kind of attacks. But also they have the protection of Israeli forces that are directly under the control of the Israeli government. The Israeli army has been eventually part of this. But even the Israeli courts that also Benjamin Netanyahu is not a big friend of. I mean, we have the settler, for example, that assassinated a villager in front of a camera in Masafer Yatta a few months ago. He got 3 days of house arrest. And we have, you know, my neighbor, a journalist and a student from Birzeit University, also used to go with me to church, who is now for months in an Israeli jail with no charges against her. That's a reality of apartheid that we have here in the occupied West Bank. And it's an issue of a system, not just of a few rotten apples, as Prime Minister Netanyahu would like to present.
0: Right, Sarah, there is a broader question here, and I'm wondering how it impacts the kind of broader efforts. There have not been many efforts recently, but broader efforts to go towards a two-state solution. I mean, Israel continues to expand its settlements. The country's defense minister says, look, this is part of our security plan, and that is why they're doing what they're doing. But, how do you respond to accusations that it's merely a land grab and that the long-term goal is annexation? And what does that do to any idea of two states at some point in the future?
2: Well, I think we need to have a little bit of deeper understanding of who's involved in this phenomenon and kind of the interplay between, I guess we could say, civil figures and politicians, which is to say that settler terrorism remains, a fringe development amongst the broader Israeli settler movement. We can have a debate, as Xavier has suggested, about, the illegality of the settlements, although we should point out that international law distinguishes between the settlements and the settlers themselves, and those who are involved. And also to mention that those involved in settler terrorism don't necessarily actually live in the West Bank themselves. We often see that this correlates very highly with other forms of racist violence, including football hooliganism and cults around specific kind of religious and spiritual figures, and other ways that people who are involved in acts of like illegalism and juvenile delinquency are then mapping that kind of behavior onto the geography of the West Bank and basically taking that from territorial Israel out into the West Bank. So I think we have to have like a clear understanding of who's involved in this phenomenon and then to relate it to larger forms of the government policy. There's no doubt that Israel is at a total standstill when it comes to re-engaging with a diplomatic process that could possibly lead to a two-state solution. I think that October 7th, it may be fair to say, could have perpetrated a generational standstill, which is, something to be very concerned about. But I'm not sure that that maps so clearly upon those groups that are involved. We can certainly say the government is not doing enough to deter this. The government is not prosecuting it. The government is making cynical and brutal decisions that are harming the lives and futures of average Palestinians going about their business because of coalitional politics. But I'm not sure that it all represents a larger idea. It may feed into a larger idea, but I'm not sure it's in the service of a larger idea at this point.
0: Xavier, what are your thoughts on what Sarah just told us? I mean, if these settler attacks continue, how devastating would it be for the Palestinians and, of course, the viability of the West Bank?
1: I would say that this is not a new phenomenon, by the way. We are witnessing now what our grandparents witnessed during the Nakba in 1948 and before 1948, where groups of terrorists were trying to push people outside through similar tactics. Now, the future of the occupied West Bank will be directly tied to whatever the situation is politically also in the region. I just would like to remember that now that everyone is talking about Gaza and

0: possibility of having a disarmament there for Hamas is that we already have a disarmament here in the occupied West Bank after the Second Intifada, and we've never been in a war situation now. President Donald Trump said that West Bank was not going to be annexed. But yeah. What we see every day is that there is annexation. There is no debate about the illegality of Israeli settlements. The International Court of Justice was very clear that we have an annexation right now. Now, the question is whether this annexation is reversible or irreversible. And what right. the Israeli government is doing with the silence of the Israeli opposition, mm-hmm. and sometimes even encouragement, yeah. is to make sure that it will be reversible.
1: Right. Okay, we are going to have to leave it there. Thanks to both of you for being with us. And that is it for this edition of The Heat. I'm Arnand Naidu in Washington.

modern vitality, born of ancient civilizations. Asia exemplifies diversity in its best sense, and welcomes changes at the fastest pace. Asia Today brings you the headlines from the most populous continent, puts in focus politics, economies, and faces, and takes you on a tour of the sights from the region and beyond.

Whether it's about your education, the home you live in, or the items you buy, your money has a story to tell. Because every business story is a human story. Global Business.

0: A new war of words between Tehran and Washington. President Trump lashes out after Iran denies talks with the United States, contradicting his claim negotiations are underway. A Spanish territory bordering Morocco grappling with the aftermath of a deadly migrant surge, while most have returned uncertainty for those still in Ceuta. And a state of emergency in Washington state, a dozen wildfires burning out of control, tens of thousands evacuated. Hello there, and thanks so much for joining us. I'm Mike Walter in Washington, D.C. We begin with conflicting claims from Tehran and Washington. Iran says it is not holding talks with the United States, contradicting President Donald Trump's claim that negotiations are happening now. The back and forth follows Trump's decision to call off a new wave of strikes. Dick Harper has our report.
1: Once again, it's a tale of two cities, with Washington saying one thing, Tehran saying the other. Tehran says talks are not on, but Donald Trump is adamant that they are. He was speaking in the White House Oval Office, and unsurprisingly, he was asked for some clarification, because all of this has left people scratching their heads, and it would seem has left Donald Trump angry. This is what he had to say.
2: Are the talks with Iran now off, and are airstrikes
3: going on? No, they're on. They're going on right now. It's an amazing thing. We have a little problem with Iran, because we have many talks, and we'll say we have or we don't have. You know, we're straight about it. But they deny it. But they're not denying it now. They just put out a statement, not denying it. But for some reason, they, when they're talking, they don't like saying that they're talking. So I say, wait, we're in talks. Big deal. We're in talks. And they'll sometimes deny it, even though they spend hours and hours together talking. No, the talks are going along.
1: Earlier on social media, Donald Trump accused the Iranians of being unbelievably duplicitous, saying that they had begged for talks with Washington. During that Oval Office press conference, he also went on to say that this was now the last chance for Iran to sign a good document. He said he wanted to give them every last chance before, in his words, decapitation. He also said hopefully they will come to their senses. And this is all happening because Donald Trump had threatened once again a new round of very heavy strikes on the weekend, but then pulled back, saying that diplomacy was going ahead.
0: That was Nick Harper reporting. Iran says it is in talks with Oman, just not the United States, and that those talks are in their

0: their final stages. Eshan Kevani has more from Yazd.
1: Iran's foreign ministry spokesperson Ismail Baghaei flatly denied any U.S. negotiations today that directly pushes back on President Trump's claim that talks would start Monday. Baghaei said Washington's naval blockade and military aggression mean no real change, in fact, in the Strait of Hormuz should be expected. According to him, the only talks happening are strictly between Iran and Oman. They're in the final stages of working out a temporary maritime route. It would combine Omani southern waters with Iran's northern lane to keep shipping safe. But Baghaei made clear that doesn't mean the strait is fully reopening, and not as long as U.S. violations continue, as we heard from him. He also accused America of waging war not just on Iran, but on the entire region. And he insisted that Iran's military deterrence remains its ultimate protection. The Islamic Revolution Guards Corps, the IRGC, backs that line. It says it's raised its Navy's combat readiness. The IRGC now claims it has full control over the strait, and any passage will need coordination with them. On top of that, the IRGC just announced it intercepted and struck an MQ-9 drone over the Strait of Hormuz using its advanced air defense system. We are also seeing funeral processions in Bandar Abbas in south of Iran for three members of a family, including both parents and a two-year child who were killed on Kesh Island during a U.S. strike a few days ago. It can be a stark reminder of the human cost as tensions stay high. At the same time, President Masoud Pezeshkian declared today that Iran is engaged in a full-scale war with the United States, warning the nation to accept the natural consequences of its resistance. President Pezeshkian also said the Islamabad Memorandum of Understanding has been fully supported by Iran's Supreme National Security Council, and calls this MOU a baseline for Iran's future foreign policy.
0: Eshan Kevani reporting there. A grim reality for Palestinians in Gaza. A proposed disarmament deal has done little to stop the violence. At least 19 people were killed in the past 24 hours in a new wave of intense Israeli attacks. Rami Almagari reports.
2: The situation in Gaza is calmer than the previous days. Yesterday night and the whole day, around 19 Palestinians have been killed in different Israeli military actions and operations throughout different parts of the region, including two brothers in one hit in the central Gaza Strip, and a man and his family, his wife and his child in Gaza City. So 19 people have been killed since overnight, over the past 24 hours. But today, it's calmer than yesterday and the previous days. That's the situation on the ground from the perspective of Israeli operations and actions, military actions that have been persistent over the past weeks, actually several weeks now. Israel has been striking hard and hitting different targets, including the evacuation orders of homes and various parts of the Gaza Strip that have affected those homes and forced the people to displace, adding some more suffering to the population. That's the situation. Regarding the political situation, actually, there have been some kind of reports about the Palestinian factions' response, Palestinian armed factions' response to the Hamas agreement, initial agreement to the disarmament, in which they have stated that they will be ready to have these weapons stored and handed over to the Palestinian National Committee for the administration of the Gaza Strip, that has been said to enter the territory once the situation is actually suitable for their entry into Gaza. So far, there is no notable change, notable development from on the political level, while Israel insists that Hamas should

0: its arm and hand over its weapons. Hamas also insists, on the other hand, that Israel should stop its military actions against the Gaza Strip, and after which a gradual withdrawal of Israeli forces should start. That is actually the scene in Gaza over this time in the territory.
1: From Gaza, Rami Alagari, and in the occupied West Bank, Israel has tightened restrictions on Palestinian workers. The move blocks access to legal jobs in Israel, leaving many families under mounting economic pressure. Francesca Maria Lorenzini is in Ramallah.
2: This wall separates Israel from the occupied West Bank. Every morning, Palestinian workers wait at checkpoints like this to reach jobs in Israel. We are heading to the Kalandia checkpoint. Almost every day, Hamdi makes this journey from Bethlehem to his construction job in Jerusalem.
3: Before October 7th, we used to pass through the 300 checkpoint. After October 7th, I think they removed all permits for all workers in Palestine, and there were no workers left, no permits with workers at all.
2: The 300 checkpoint is one of the main crossings between Bethlehem and Jerusalem. Before October 7th, thousands of Palestinian workers passed through here on their way to jobs in Israel. Hamdi lost his permit along with thousands of other workers. He only managed to get a new one a few months ago, but says he now pays thousands of shekels each month, far more than the few hundreds he used to pay. For many Palestinians, legal work is now out of reach. Unable to obtain permits, many Palestinians have turned to risky crossings without authorization, using breaches in the separation barrier or remote areas.
3: Over the past 2 years, many have been killed, many have been injured, and prisons are full of workers, all because there are no resources.
2: Those caught risk arrest and imprisonment. Others are shot while trying to cross. But many say they have little choice if they want to provide for their families.
4: People say, well, I have 50% of being shot at, but if I stay at home, there's 80% that my children will starve. So I prefer to go and risk myself and go and work.
2: The restrictions also affected Israel's labor market. Construction, one of the sectors most dependent on Palestinian workers, faced major shortages as many employers struggled to replace them. Crossing the green line without a permit has long been a gamble. Security crackdowns following October 2023 temporarily sealed off many of the routes. But deepening economic hardship in the West Bank is changing that calculation. For many, the struggle to get a living now outweighs the risk of being caught. Francesca Maria Lorenzini, CGTN, Ramallah, West Bank.
1: Still ahead, fast-moving wildfires in the United States destroying homes and businesses. Details after a short break.
5: You might think you are better informed in an information age. 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
1: Thousands of African migrants remain in the Spanish enclave of Ceuta after last week's mass border rush. At least 88 of them have died days after some 50,000 migrants arrived from Morocco. Ken Brown is there and talked to some of them.
6: Immigration, desperation. Migrants fight over food brought to Benitez Beach in Ceuta. Many say they haven't eaten in days.
7: Three days, no food. Only water.
8: While the majority of Moroccans who poured over the border on Thursday have now returned, there are still many hundreds, potentially thousands of others still here, mostly from sub-Saharan Africa. The question is, what happens to them?
6: The Spanish military continues.

0: continues to round up migrants to bring them to the border, those who are willing to leave at least. There are people here from Somalia, Chad, Sudan, Tanzania, Eritrea, Yemen, and beyond. A local NGO is collecting signatures from these migrants to send to the Spanish government to say there's nothing for them in Morocco and they can't go back.
1: I hope you stay in Spain.
2: But the military, do they tell you go back to Morocco?
1: Not back to Morocco, but no back.
0: On Thursday, most swam around Spain's border fence in unprecedented numbers. The Spanish government blamed migration mafias, the Moroccan officials, viral social media posts that promised open borders and free passage to the EU. But those who risked their lives were sold a lie. They only found hunger and rejection, and most returned. Questions remain over whether this entire tragedy was orchestrated and politically motivated. Local Ceutans, meanwhile, say they're suffering a collective trauma.
3: We are still in a total state of shock. We are overwhelmed. Our neighborhoods are full of people. We don't even know who they are.
4: It was painful to see our city attacked like this. We felt alone and abandoned by the rest of Spain.
5: We've had 3 sleepless nights in fear of what might happen, if they're going to try to break into our house. We've had people try already.
6: Ceuta is a small city in North Africa. They never take us into account. We feel abandoned. That's the word.
0: Those left behind face an uncertain future. Ken Brown, CGTN, Ceuta.
7: In Greece, a major fire northwest of Athens has been burning for days, destroying homes, forest, and farmland. More than 400 firefighters and 21 aircraft are working to try to contain this blaze. They are facing strong and erratic winds. 2 firefighters have died. Authorities say the fire may have been sparked by a faulty power line. 2 people have been arrested for negligence, while a 3rd still remains at large. And 3 major wildfires are burning in Washington state. Hundreds of structures have been destroyed in and around Spokane. About 60,000 people were forced to evacuate. So far, no reports of serious injuries. Reed Binion reports.
8: This morning I came back and came around the corner and I saw my chimney.
9: Residents in Washington state returning to utter devastation after wildfires torched communities in Spokane County, leveling homes that held countless memories.
8: I built that steel thing on top of the chimney in shop when I was a little kid.
9: Crews are battling 3 major fires in Spokane County. Flames have burned through thousands of acres after the blazes broke out Saturday and spread quickly. Hundreds of structures have been destroyed and tens of thousands of people have been evacuated.
10: To give you a level of the scope of the evacuations, in that particular area, there are over 14,000 structures.
9: Firefighters are getting the support of crews from more than a dozen other states and all the way from Australia. And according to Senator Maria Cantwell, Washington state will be prioritized for federal resources because one of the fires, the Autumn Lane fire, is the highest priority blaze in the country right now.
11: It is the top fire in our nation. That means they are going to give us the resources that we need here on the ground.
9: That help can't come soon enough. For some residents, the devastation has already been monumental.
8: I don't ever want to have to relive a fire coming up this hill again. And I've been in Spokane my entire 64 years. I think it's time for me to leave Spokane.
9: I'm Reed Binion reporting.
7: Germany's Rhine River is experiencing record low water levels. It's disrupting one of Europe's busiest inland shipping routes. With barges forced to carry less cargo, transport costs are rising, and industries across Germany are feeling the impact. Natalie Carney has our story.
12: The Kaub water gauge is one of the Rhine River's most closely watched points. At its shallowest, low water levels here force vessels to reduce their loads to avoid running aground, pushing freight onto roads and rail and driving up costs.
13: Nearly everything moving inland from the port of Rotterdam travels through this stretch of the River Rhine, meaning that just a few centimeters of water loss can ripple through supply chains serving factories across Europe.
12: The town's mayor says he's never seen the river this low.
14: Kaub ist quasi ein Richtwert. The Kalb gauge serves as a benchmark for ships traveling from the Lower Rhine to places like BASF. These companies, refineries and the like, receive many of their raw materials by ship, so they load their vessels based on the Kalb gauge reading. The less cargo they can carry, the more expensive everything becomes. Ultimately, everything gets pricier.
12: Industries including steel, chemicals, energy and manufacturing are among the hardest hit. At this time of year, water levels usually sit well above 2 meters, but weeks of drought and persistent heat have reduced it to historic lows of 25 centimeters.
15: Shipping traffic has dropped significantly due to these low water levels. First, the river cruise ships suspended operations, followed by the larger cargo vessels. Now, only relatively small cargo ships are operating, and transport volumes are very low. The flow of goods has to adapt. And in worst-case scenario, production does too.
12: And it has been, but at far smaller volumes, more slowly, and at much higher prices. Freight costs on this stretch of the Rhine have more than doubled since last June, with some operators imposing low-water surcharges of more than $1,000 per container.
16: Also bei normalem Wasserstand.
17: Under normal water levels, a Rhine barge can carry around 500 containers. Currently, that capacity is down to just 20%, meaning only 100 containers. That leaves 400 containers sitting idle somewhere, while the 100 that can be transported become much more expensive to ship.
12: Meanwhile, trucks, trains and additional barges cannot fully make up for the lost river freight capacity. There are plans to deepen the Middle Rhine by an additional 20 centimeters, but the project isn't expected to be completed until 2033. Unlike previous major low-water events, these conditions have arrived in the middle of summer, raising fears that distribution could continue for weeks or even months. Natalie Carney, CGTN, in Kaub.
7: At least 2 people are dead following devastating flash floods in Chile. Entire communities underwater, thousands of homes damaged or destroyed, and tens of thousands now without electricity. Relentless rains also opened a massive sinkhole that swallowed up a Jeep. The Chilean army has been mobilized to join in the emergency response. Coming up, the U.S. less than 100 days away from midterm elections, the key races that could decide control of Congress after the break.
18: Think you are better informed in an information age. The fact is, people are more often misled by misinformation. 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The fact is, many nations and peoples are still underrepresented. And data poverty shuts out many. We at CGTN are committed to transcending the information gap and the digital divide. CGTN, bridging nations and civilizations. 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

0: A new border crossing between the United States and Canada was supposed to provide another symbol of their close ties. Instead, the opening of the Gordie Howe Bridge showed just how badly ties have frayed as the U.S. overhauls its trade relations with the rest of the world. Karina Huber reports from Montreal.
1: Canadian officials gathered to inaugurate the Gordie Howe International Bridge, linking Windsor, Ontario with Detroit, Michigan, two cities at the heart of North America's auto industry. The crossing was envisioned as a symbol of the deep economic and cultural ties between Canada and the United States. Instead, it has become a reminder of a relationship increasingly defined by trade disputes.
2: Our relationship has been challenged over the last few years, and President Trump has threatened new tariffs just this month. But Team Canada has never been more united.
1: U.S. officials were disinvited from the opening ceremony after President Trump announced 50% tariffs on nearly $20 billion worth of Canadian imports. The White House says the tariffs are a response to Canada's restrictions on U.S. alcohol and what it describes as discriminatory policies affecting the American auto and dairy industries.
3: Canada's been very, very tough on us over the years, for many years, and no other president's done anything about it.
4: The latest tariff move comes as Canada tries to renegotiate its free trade agreement with the United States and Mexico. After a month ago, President Trump said the U.S. would not extend the agreement in its current

0: version. The bridge has come to symbolize the complications in negotiations under the Trump administration.
1: The six-lane bridge took 8 years to build at a cost of $4.7 billion, entirely financed by Canada under a unique bilateral agreement. In return, Canada would collect all toll revenue until construction costs were recovered, after which the two countries would split future revenues. But only months before the bridge was set to open, President Trump demanded a new deal, threatening to block the opening without one. The new terms that followed give the United States a share of toll revenues immediately and run for the next 15 years.
2: I don't think anybody thought this would be weaponized, particularly because we paid for it. And it benefits both sides equally.
1: Canadian Prime Minister Mark Carney ultimately agreed to Trump's revised terms, prompting criticism from opponents who argued he'd conceded too much. Economist Julian Karagesian says the Prime Minister had little choice, arguing that opening the bridge was ultimately in Canada's national interest. With the United States buying roughly 67% of Canada's merchandise exports, Trump understands the leverage Washington holds in the relationship.
3: They need us to survive. Without us, there's no way they can survive.
1: Karagesian says Canada's challenge is to reduce that dependence over time by expanding trade beyond its largest customer.
2: We are 41 million people with the second largest inheritance of natural resources, energy and land and water in the world after Russia. And so we have, to use Trumpian language, we have cards.
1: Karagesian says Canada has to play the long game by diversifying its export markets and building new bridges with the rest of the world. Karina Huber, CGTN, Montreal.
4: The United States is holding its final primaries ahead of November's congressional elections. Republicans hold narrow majorities in both chambers, but Democrats are hoping to change that, capitalizing on President Trump's declining approval ratings. CGTN's Diane Hodges has details.
5: On this vote, the yeas are 52, the nays are 47. This bill, as amended, is passed.
6: The math is simple. The task is more complicated. Democrats need to flip four Senate seats in the November midterm elections to gain control of the chamber, an achievement that is looking more possible. In Maine, veteran Republican incumbent Senator Susan Collins was in trouble against a younger, more exciting Democratic candidate, Marine Corps veteran Graham Platner. But then Platner's campaign imploded after a sexual assault claim against him, which he has denied.
7: Regardless of the inaccuracy of the reporting, but mindful of the political reality it will inflict, we are taking the time to reflect on the best path forward.
6: At least some of Platner's supporters agreed with his decision to drop out of the race.
8: It was controversial.
9: It was controversial. We were both feeling, as more and more stuff came out, we were both feeling a little bit more doubtful.
6: Democrats scrambled and found a replacement, former state Senate President Troy Jackson. The Senate campaigns also reflect the ideological divide in the Democratic Party. Democratic socialist versus centrist, a rift also visible in the Michigan primary.
10: I said that we need to abolish ICE.
11: I'm the only one on this stage who has flipped a Republican seat.
6: But Republicans, too, have their issues. With President Trump's approval rating slipping, some Republican senators have begun standing up to the White House on key issues, such as funding for the conflict in Iran and the administration's crackdown on immigration. The sudden death of South Carolina Senator and Trump loyalist, Lindsey Graham, is yet another blow to the Republicans. His sister is taking over his Senate seat, but the absence of his experience will be felt. Also missing, former Majority Leader Mitch McConnell. The Kentucky Senator has been recovering from a fall since mid-June. Democrats are hoping to win Republican-held seats in North Carolina, Alaska, Ohio, and Maine, while also holding on to a Senate seat in Michigan. There are other possibilities, too, but Democrats are divided and not that popular with the public, only slightly more popular than the president. The Senate is in Republican control for now, but Democrats sense that this election offers their best chance in some time for wresting that away from them, and the campaign promises to be a fight to the end. Diane Hodges, CGTN, Washington.
4: And that is going to do it for the world today. Thank you so much for watching. I'm Mike Walter. 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

0: Wall Street kicks off a new trading week as oil prices plummet, with investors digesting another pause in fighting between the United States and Iran. I'm Sean Caleb's in Washington, D.C. Also coming up in this full hour of global business, what does Iran have to do with the wave of cyber attacks on U.S. water systems? And why are officials warning there's more to come? Plus, FIFA scraps its plans to go private amid threatened boycotts and internal resignations. But first up this hour, we begin with conflicting claims from Tehran and Washington, D.C. Iran says it is not holding talks with the United States, contradicting U.S. President Donald Trump's claim that negotiations would begin Monday. The back and forth follows Trump's decision to call off a new wave of strikes. Nick Harper reports from here in Washington.
1: Once again, it's a tale of two cities, with Washington saying one thing, Tehran saying the other. Tehran says talks are not on, but Donald Trump is adamant that they are. He was speaking in the White House Oval Office, and unsurprisingly, he was asked for some clarification, because all of this has left people scratching their heads, and it would seem has left Donald Trump angry. This is what he had to say.
2: Are the talks with Iran now off, and are airstrikes
3: going on? No, they're on. They're going on right now. It's an amazing thing. We have a little problem with Iran, because we have many talks, and we'll say we have or we don't have. You know, we're straight about it. But they deny it. But they're not denying it now. They just put out a statement, not denying it. But for some reason, they, when they're talking, they don't like saying that they're talking. So I say, wait, we're in talks. Big deal. We're in talks. And they'll sometimes deny it, even though they spend hours and hours together talking. No, the talks are going along.
1: Earlier on social media, Donald Trump accused the Iranians of being unbelievably duplicitous, saying that they had begged for talks with Washington. During that Oval Office press conference, he also went on to say that this was now the last chance for Iran to sign a good document. He said he wanted to give them every last chance before, in his words, decapitation. He also said hopefully they will come to their senses. And this is all happening because Donald Trump had threatened once again a new round of very heavy strikes on